0: how quickly. You said every day people ask me what we can do to stop the coming flood of fascism, and far wiser human beings than myself struggle with answers, especially if November doesn't manage to catalyze the majority into the voting booth in numbers we haven't seen before. If the theocracy being built right now is solidified in Congress later this year, we will be in uncharted territory that none of us can predict or imagine. It may require personal sacrifices, legal consequences, and relational schisms that our nation hasn't had to face since the Civil War. Wow, John, you said, so what are we who are here and grieving all this supposed to do with our grief and our outrage over what this nation is and what we fear it could become? And you just said the answer is everything we can. I say that all the time. I say all of the above, right?
1: Yeah. I always tell people the most important thing to do is something. And that something is not lamenting. It's not just grieving. It's not posting on social media about how horrible it is. It's not consuming content that, you know, ratchets up your urgency. It's about saying, how can I be effective and human in this? How can I do things that are strategic? How can I partner with people doing great work? And how can I make sure that my anger is directed into something life-affirming and productive?
0: Right. Yeah, useful. Right. You say November's not here yet, which means there's still time to write a better story if we're willing to spend ourselves on behalf of that story, to stay in the small and in the close, to embody the America we believe is worth fighting for and the nation we dream of living in. You know, it's a lot of us are like, this is a depressing time for our 250th. And yet,
1: yeah,
0: you're right.
1: That's right.
0: You know, as we keep saying, you know, and Chris was saying it during the Obama celebration, is that's still the America we are. It's not some way bygone era. That's who we can be again, and that we still are, I think.
2: It's still within us.
0: Yeah.
2: You know, it just needs to come forward again.
0: Yeah.
1: Well, and I think we forget, we allow the big and distant news cycle to make us forget. You know, I went to Pride this last weekend here in Raleigh and just looked around and said, this is the largest Pride I think we've ever had. And there were dozens of faith-based groups there, churches there. And that shows me that we are shifting as a nation, even if the powerful minority wants to tell us a story that we aren't.
0: You always you counsel us, as our pastor does. You said
2: we love having you on, Pastor John.
0: We need to embrace what is within our hands, our relationships, our work, our resources, our energy, our economic influence, our shared voice, our shared vote, and to leverage these things in the cause of life, liberty, and happiness as best we can, and hope these things are enough. You said humanity's worth it, the planet's worth it, and the America that could still be is worth it, too. That's, you know, John, we've been talking, too, about, you know, some of the, you know, Democratic infighting that's kind of like ginned up by the media and pearl clutching over socialists or moderates or this label or that label. What is your take on all that?
1: Well, you know, we've done a really terrible job on the left of eating ourselves for years. And I think, you know, I was in New York City a couple weeks ago, and the Mamdani factor is real. That effect is real. And what you're seeing is a gift for Democrats. It's a gift to say, this works. This is how this happens. And this is how quickly people can rally around a group of people or a politician who actually seems to aspire to our higher callings. And so I think that, you know, we help MAGA more than they hurt us, I think, at many times.
0: Right. Well, can you give me politics, girl, again? I love my friend Lee McGowan. I'm sure you know her as well.
1: Oh, yeah. We just
3: this idea that it's far left for us to have some form of universal health care. That's not far left. We're having the World Cup right now. Every single country in the World Cup has universal health care except us. Like, that's not a far left position. That's a pretty general world position. It's not far left to be able to say, I want to work a job and be able to afford a place to live and food. It's not far left, right, to say that you want to stay home with your baby when they're born and take care of them and have paid family leave and affordable school when they are grown up. That's not far left. That is pretty standard for the rest of the world.
0: Yeah, and I've been saying for years, John, those are all popular policies, wildly popular.
1: Yeah.
0: Yeah.
1: Yeah, and I think, you know, even on the left, we accuse the right often of just being ignorant and uninformed, and moderates and people on the left are not immune to really understanding what socialism is, how we actually benefit from it now, and why it's not this kind of terrible evil that some establishment Dems have somehow developed a view of over time, and that's really their self-preservation kicking in.
0: Yeah. Well, we were just having the conversation. It also, every race and every part of the country is different. If I lived in New York, I would have voted for Mamdani. My choice was Andrew Cuomo. It's like, you know, there's establishment Dems and then there's that one. You know, here in L.A., I happen to be a Mayor Bass fan. You know, like again, it's going to be a Democrat either way in L.A., which is great for me.
2: We got rid of Spencer
0: to
2: Pratt.
0: To me, great.
1: Thankful, yes.
0: Yes. Good either way, you know. So I saved this one for you. Rob posts, Trump is speaking to a Christian group. They will close your churches in this country if they go communist, and they're trying to. They will kill your people, and that's what they're about. They want to end religion. Rob says, LOL, the communists are taking over. They'll kill you and religion, close your churches. What on earth is he on about? Fear-mongering to stay in power so he can finish destroying democracy. I mean, first of all, there are no communists here. He doesn't even know what he's talking about, right?
1: That's right. That's right. Well, anything with an ism on the end, you know, they just throw out there. And because it's a long word and their base cannot handle long words. And we see this is the last throes of a movement that has tried everything and is now dying. I mean, it really is. Trump is out of gas, and I think his whole support is fracturing. And even his cultic Christian base, I'm starting to see that people are realizing that they've been voting against their own self-interest, and maybe now they're starting to feel that. So fear is all that's left. It's the make the battle horizontal, the people around you, and not the real vertical battle that it is.
0: You know, John, it occurs to me that 2024 was kind of a choice between joy, which, you know, Kamala Harris, whatever else you thought, she was a joyful warrior. It was a choice between joy and fear. And, you know, you and I have some thoughts about election integrity in 2024.
1: Sure.
0: But yes, let's just say fear won, however it won. But I just, you know, your reaction that, you know, what you write about the Obama Presidential Center, that's how we felt. It was like, oh, my God, joy again. Mm-hmm. That's what you see in New York with Madami and the Knicks celebration. And you're like, oh, people of
2: World
0: all different
2: Cup,
0: faiths and whatever. Yes. Coming together to, you know. But I mean, you said, you write a letter, thanks Obamas, dear former President Obama and former First Lady Michelle Obama, history has a way of revealing the truth eventually. Your beautiful, brilliant body of work will testify loudly on your behalf far beyond these days. And in this way, your legacies are secure both individually and as a couple. And it just, you know, you're right. You said, I've watched you absorb a billion body blows from your critics, brutal words that run far deeper than policy or platform, monstrous thoughts assembled within poisoned minds long before you served a single day in office. I've watched you hounded by the Molotov cocktails of thinly veiled or overt racism, claiming to be objective opposition. I've watched you and your children attacked with a ferocity and cruelty that defy any sense of decency and that certainly have no precedence. And through all of it, I've watched you be the better humans, always going high despite their sickening deaths. You never allowed yourself to be defined by the bigotry of your enemies, and you never dehumanized them or let them win by becoming them. That, John, is so beautiful. And I got to say, we've been talking about what just happened to Pete Buttigieg and his family. You know, we live in just a society right now that we're just seeing enormous cruelty starting all the way from the top, right?
1: Yeah, and I think that it's easy to fall into that. Even in the work that I do, it's easy to fire back at them. It was in the Pride protesters I ran into this weekend. I started realizing I was treating them in the way that they treat LGBTQ people. I was not kind of listening to the story, trying not to hear like the fear behind it or whatever was happening. And we cannot reject dehumanizers by dehumanizing people. And that's just, we have to resist that. What we have, compassion is the antidote to the thing that afflicts us. And we have to hold on to that desperately.
0: Although I do think Michelle Obama in a later interview said something about the when they go low, you know, I believe that's canceled now, that we go high.
2: She said we have to take it case by case.
1: Right.
0: That's hereby canceled, we go high.
1: Thank you. We need permission.
0: All right. 19 minutes after the hour, we have the analogy people are making that, you know, he and Putin both started wars with much weaker countries and lost, basically, right?
4: And lost. Not even basically. All right, guys, just get this out of your mind if you think that there is any component here where the United States has won this war. Von Clausewitz said that war is politics by other means. And another philosophy is that to victory means that you have imposed your will upon an enemy and they have capitulated. Well, if that's the case, Iran has won because they have imposed their will upon us. We're paying them. We paid them $24 billion of their own money back. $3 billion has been delivered in cash, by the way.

0: won. We lost. Thank you. Good day, sir.
1: Yeah. And by the way, it looks like Zelensky is holding all the cards after all. Looks like it's Iran and Zelensky holding all the cards, right?
0: Holy cow, Zelensky's got those cards flying, buddy. They produce a million drones a year now. They are doing 1,000 drone attacks per night on Russia. They have savaged almost 25% of Russia's oil industry. Gasoline's being rationed. You're allowed 5 gallons every 3 days in most of Western Russia. And you get to sit and watch drones blow up oil refineries on television for sport. It's almost a World Cup event. So Ukraine is now in the phase where they are definitively winning this war.
1: So now, speaking of Russia and Russian assets, Tulsi Gabbard. This is why I'm wearing my Hillary was right about everything shirt. I also have a Kamala was right about everything shirt. I should make one Malcolm Nance was right about everything first.
2: Yeah. That'd be a good
1: one. But I mean, this stuff is just, where's the Kamala one? Can we play that for Malcolm? This was from the presidential debate.
3: It's unfortunate that we have someone on the stage who is attempting to be the Democratic nominee for President of the United States, who during the Obama administration spent 4 years full time on Fox News criticizing President Obama.
4: Who has spent full time
3: criticizing people on this stage as affiliated with the Democratic Party. When Donald Trump was elected, not even sworn in, buddied up to Steve Bannon to get a meeting with Donald Trump in the Trump Tower, fails to call a war criminal by what he is as a war criminal, and then spends full time during the course of this campaign, again, criticizing the Democratic Party.
1: You know, Malcolm, you talked about this whole thing, you know, before the 2016 election, and that's what we were always saying. Her support for Bernie Sanders was never sincere. It was about exactly what you wrote about, getting the Republican elected, getting Trump elected.
0: Yeah, now we find out that Tulsi Gabbard, this entire time while she was quote-unquote director of national intelligence, was taking her orders from her cult guru leader.
1: Yeah.
0: She was communicating to him the inside politics and the activities of the Directorate of National Intelligence. We have no idea what intelligence assets and material may have been compromised by her. This guy was a pro-Moscow shill. She was under the sway of Svengali there, right? Or the Hawaiian Rasputin.
1: Yeah.
0: And telling him and doing as he bidded.
1: Yeah.
0: Look, we're going to find out this may be one of the greatest intelligence compromises in U.S. history. But, you know, I'm afraid to say, and this it sounds horrible. I'm saying this as an intelligence professional.

0: Yep. Let's do it. Our pastor's here. Dearly beloved is Pastor John Pavlovitz. Oh, I believe we've located your jingle. So now you can officially be here.
1: Yes.
0: You can step into the confessional with our pastor in just a moment.

0: hard to do.
1: Yeah.
0: Thank you, Rocky Mountain Mike.
1: Not a lot rhymes with Pavlovitz.
2: Yeah, no. I think I tried to say what it rhymes with, and you guys had to bleep me out.
0: We love a good potty mouth pastor.
1: That's right.
0: Thank you, by the way. The other thing you and I always talk about, John, is the mainstream media. You said, dear alleged news outlets, quit reporting these asinine reflecting pool cutting stories. You are participating in propaganda. You are undermining reality. You are placing people in harm's way. You're stoking conspiracy. You're allowing this moronic sociopath to evade accountability again. Seriously, stop it. I mean, the fact that every Republican in

0: News has to parrot his ridiculous, what was the phrase, the criminally placed algae.
1: Yeah. Yes.
0: Anyone that's had an eighth grade science class is like, what? Anyway, go ahead.
1: Yeah, no, it's, I think, you know, we've got news outlets who we know are in the bag for Trump, but it's the sort of the news outlets that we think are still objective, and even if they repeat falsehoods, then they're still, you know, putting propaganda out there. And I think that's just, when you look at something like the reflecting pool, it's like the simplest, smallest, most concise version of everything we've been through
0: right.
1: for the past decade.
0: Yeah, exactly. All of it. The corruption, the grift, the, you know, incompetence, the then blaming other people, the crazy conspiracy
1: yes.
0: theories. We have to pretend January 6th was a peaceful protest and he won the election. And that, it just, and you think, oh, this, they're not going to repeat this ridiculous thing. And they do. They repeat whatever
1: yeah.
0: ridiculous thing he says.
1: And somehow you still get people who buy into it because they are so beholden to him, because their identity is so wrapped up in him. And that's the hard part about a cult. It's getting them to find meaning in something else other than their leader.
0: Yeah, yeah, exactly right. Bonnie in Pennsylvania, you are on with John.
2: Hi.
0: Hi, go ahead.
2: I just wanted to talk about... Hi, I wanted to talk about the nursing home situation.
0: Yes.
2: I have two therapy dogs and I visit frequently.
0: Oh, nice.
2: And I can tell you that every single room has Fox News on.
0: Yeah.
2: And they are listening to this all the time, not realizing that most of the people that are working with them and taking care of them are at risk of being deported.
0: Yes.
2: And it's really frustrating to see this, that they just don't understand something that's right in their room and
0: yeah.
2: how these people are going to be affected.
0: I know it from my mom, Bonnie, and John. It's Fox News
1: yeah.
0: exists to scare old people, you know, I mean, basically,
1: yeah.
0: into voting yep. against their self-interest. Go ahead, John. Sorry.
1: Yeah, Bonnie, I'm writing about that actually this morning. I got up this morning and I thought, like, once again, we can't calculate how much Fox News has poisoned the minds of people we love. And
0: yeah,
1: the collateral damage of that, right? And we've
0: yeah.
1: all got relatives. I write about walking into a relative's house unexpectedly and Fox News was on and he ran to turn it off like it was porn, like he was getting caught, because he knew there was this understanding that, hey, this is not actually you know,
0: yep.
1: something I share a love for,
0: yep.
1: but it's really done so much damage in their
0: yep.
1: theology.
0: More
1: their
0: yes, more on that next with John.
1: Okay.

0: Trump kept pushing the sabotage conspiracy, and his supporters kept trying to sell it, even when the evidence was just laughably weak.
1: We haven't been able to verify the video, but take a look. June 19th, a male, blue shirt, reaches in, stays there for a little while. He goes back down, comes back up multiple times. But what are they doing with their hands in the pool? Are they cutting the lining? Are they peeling off the paint? Now, we don't know if they're committing a crime. They'll probably tell you they dropped their wedding ring.
0: Wait, is that the best you've got? That is pathetic. As for they'll probably tell you they dropped their wedding ring, yeah, maybe they did. Maybe those people at the reflecting pool dropped their wedding ring after leaving their wife for a 25-year-old co-worker. Jesse would know what that is like. It's actually one of the many fun facts that you can learn about on his Wikipedia page, along with, in November 2024, Waters stated he had not been invited to his mother's home for Thanksgiving. And I do not blame his mom for that. She's a child psychologist and she tried her best. Sometimes you just get one that sucks.
2: John Oliver. John Pavlovitz joins us. You were making a very important point because I've been there, done that with a, I called her my MAGA Trump voting Fox News watching mom, who she passed a couple of years ago at 100, John. But, you know, I was there for, you know, we've all seen the documentary, The Brainwashing of My Father. You know, it's the same. Yeah. But go, you were talking a little bit. Just talk a little more about that.
3: Yeah, I just think there's a frustration that comes, you know, I've worked with students for years and I've always realized I might have an hour a week with them, but there's 167 other hours that they're immersed in the lives and homes that they're a part of. And yeah. When we think about people we love, we have those interactions with them and then we release them back to their regular lives. And as Bonnie said, they're just getting washed over by hatred and conspiracy. And there's no way that is not going to affect the psyche of the human beings across from us.
2: Yeah. Well, and speaking of working with kids, you have a new book out, Here and Now and Small and Close. Tell us about that, because I don't have kids. We're a bunch of childless losers here at the Stephanie Miller Show. But I say it every day almost, John. I don't get how you raise kids in Trump's America. He is literally everything we've ever taught our children not to be, right?
3: Yeah, you know, and this book, Stephanie, for years I've been walking around telling adults that they always have two things no matter how difficult life gets. They have proximity to need and agency to alleviate it in some way. And so I was trying to figure out how to say that to young people. And so Here and Now and Small and Close is really about those elemental things we can do right where we are without delay, without needing qualifications, and we can make the world a more compassionate, loving place and make powerful ripples with our lives. And I think that's a message that adults need as well right now.
2: Yeah, boy, I'll say. So I saved this one for you. Texas Lieutenant Governor Dan Patrick declared that separation of church and state should have no power over Americans. As of Friday, Texas became the first state in the nation to officially require that public school students read sections of the Bible. He said no president in our history has stood more for God than this president. Oh, my God. He said the overwhelming majority of witnesses said they were attacked and punished, and what was used against them was one phrase that's not in the Constitution. That phrase is separation of church and state. The left has used that phrase. That was the one line out of hundreds of letters by Thomas Jefferson to batter and hammer people of faith for the last 70 to 80 years. Okay, John, can you speak on this a little bit? I'm sure you can. But it is very clear that we were founded on freedom of and from religion, if that was your choice.
3: Well, there's absolutely no question about that. And what I'd like to speak to, Stephanie, is actually, if you're a Christian and you actually aspire to the teachings of Jesus, Jesus would be against the putting together of church and state, because, you know, his teachings were about a choice to be a human being of empathy and love, and it was not coercion. It was not something mandated. He did not want a powerful, top-down, oppressive system of religion. So even if you aspire to be a Christian, you can, because those selected versions in the Bible that they want you to read in Texas aren't going to include any of the Sermon on the Mount, loving your neighbor, caring for the sick, you know, welcoming the stranger. And so Jesus would be against this marriage of church and state that Republican Christians are so enamored with.
2: Yeah. Well, I mean, and also we're saying it must be once a day we have a news story about some right-wing religious hypocrite who gets busted for, you know, generally child sex charges, right?
3: Well, when you talk about Fox News, then you move to the Evangelical Church, which is doing on Sundays and at Bible studies and at social gatherings the same thing, reiterating the same cognitive dissonance, where you can go and declare someone. I mean, look at the people preaching at Pride. They're out there telling people how to live and how to experience life, and yet they're invading people's privacy or enjoyment of life. And so the church and Fox News have really worked beautifully together. That marriage has been incredibly destructive.
2: Can we find our Imperial March? We have to celebrate the wins when we find them. The ACLU, yeah. Right? The Force and the First Amendment are with Sam O'Hara, a Washington, D.C. resident who was handcuffed and detained after following National Guard troops in D.C. playing the Darth Vader theme from Star Wars, with the D.C. police agreeing to settle a lawsuit filed on his behalf by the ACLU. I don't know if you saw it, but mostly the guards liked it.
4: I thought it was funny.
2: Yeah. Anyway,
3: any
2: victory for free speech, right?
4: Yeah.
3: That's correct. And I think we have to remember, Stephanie, we will overcome this regime. All regimes fall. It's just a matter of how long it takes and how much damage is done. And so what we're here to do, I think, individually and collectively, is reduce the damage as much as we can, slow the progress as much as we can, until humanity kind of figures this out.
2: Yeah. The ACLU said the law might have tolerated this sort of government conduct a long time ago in a galaxy far, far away, but we don't need, everyone's a Star Wars nerd, can I just say?
3: Right.
2: But we don't
3: yes.
2: need them here intimidating residents and violating their constitutional rights. Here's one more, because you and I know, share some suspicions, let's just call them, about the 2024 election. A federal judge on Thursday ordered Elon Musk to testify under oath in two cases where he's accused of defrauding voters in swing states before the 2024 election. It was a fraud lawsuit brought by two Arizona women. They accuse his PAC of tricking voters into giving them personal information as part of giving away $1 million every day leading up to Election Day. Signers of the petition were told random winners would get the daily $1 million prizes. Later revealed Musk's team chose the winners based on how well, in their view, they represented Trump. Well, I mean, to me, this may be the least of the misery that Elon Musk was involved in 2024. But just your thoughts on that.
3: Yeah, I mean, right now, Stephanie, there's for me, as I'm always going to feel that when we looked at what was happening around the Kamala Harris campaign, the energy there, the massive rallies, and we saw Trump was just shrinking in his popularity and those lethargic things. And then we look at this election result, and for me, you know, having seven swing states go the way they did, it's almost an impossible thing
2: statistically.
3: Yeah. Yeah. And then you have the revelations of, you know, Elon's former girlfriend and
2: right.
3: and all of this and the bragging that he's done. There's just simply too much there. Do we really believe that the most powerful and richest man in the world who is basically a sociopath, do we really believe that he responded ethically when he's partnering with a career criminal? I mean,
2: right.
3: It's just
2: who also
3: ridiculous.
2: Would do anything to stay out of prison. I mean,
3: exactly.
2: I keep
3: yes.
2: saying that, John. It's not just you. It's, you know, a lot of smart people I know. Dean Obadala. We just had Sherry Jacobus on, who's, you know, former Republican strategist. And I thought, boy,
3: yeah.
2: if anyone knows, she knows that Republicans cheat. You know.
3: Well, yeah, and I think, you know, Bill Maher, for all his flaws, he did say to J.D. Vance, "Hey, you know, you've got winning, or the other side cheated," and that's. I think the danger for us is we can acknowledge that there's probably something nefarious happening, but we also don't want to lose hope in the electoral process
2: right.
3: going forward, because November, we have to act under the assumption that we can have that, because otherwise we're going to disenfranchise ourselves and we're going to not participate in the process.
2: Well, like we always say, right, it's got to be too big to rig. We've got to turn out in such massive numbers. Because I think what
3: That's
2: you're
3: right.
2: talking about, a lot of statisticians have said, it's just to have gotten just under the amount that would trigger a recount in all seven swing states
3: is
2: a statistical just impossibility, actually. So
3: and we've had states with going with Democratic governors that, you know, they got the Democratic governor in, but somehow they lost the state, you know, and that's been another piece of that.
2: Right. So, and they keep coming up with new ways to cheat. Representative Keith Self, Republican of Texas, is introducing a joint resolution to repeal the 17th Amendment amid the intensifying rift between the House and Senate over the GOP's flagship voter ID bill. The 17th Amendment, as it stands, allows voters to pick their state senators directly. I mean, John, I keep saying there's a bunch of ways we probably haven't even thought of yet that they're going to try to cheat or suppress the vote, right?
3: And that's the thing I can't figure out with what I hope are moderate, decent Republican voters kind of in the middle there to say, look at your party, look at the efforts they're making to deny people a vote, to make it more difficult to vote by mail, to call down polling sites. Why do you think a party does that?
2: Right.
3: And would you want that to happen in any other, if it affected you, you would be outraged. And yet, yeah. Why don't you? You know, I'm a firm believer, Stephanie, that we would never allow the cruelty of a government toward Republican voters that they allow toward Democratic voters under
2: yeah.
3: Trump.
2: Yeah, well, and also to your point about, you know, we have to hope that there's one sort of decent Republican somewhere, whether it's a Brian Kemp, the bar is so low for their party, you know, but Governor Mike DeWine has vetoed a new Republican pass bill that it would have required Ohioans to show a photo ID to vote by mail. He said the requirement would pose an unwieldy challenge for voters without providing any real benefit. This bill is not needed because Ohio does an excellent job running elections. But that's the thing is like there are so many different ways, including the Postal Service, that I'm concerned about. Are you?
3: Yeah, for sure. And I think that's where we just have to go into our local community, you know, that Here Now, Small and Close stuff we were talking about. Can you do something in your local community to help with election security, to be a poll watcher, to be, you know, I signed up to be a poll chaplain, just to be a presence there, to get people, to drive people to the vote. So we've just got to do the things where we have influence, and we do have influence.
2: Yeah.
3: And we've got to wield that more intelligently and more strategically, I think.
2: I didn't know poll chaplains were a thing. That's fascinating.
5: Yeah.
2: Okay. I want a poll chaplain.
3: Yeah, we'll see how that goes, because hopefully if they recognize me, it'll be fun.
2: So, you know, I keep saying, John, this is not politics to me anymore. It is the existential moral crisis of our time that we are going through. And you know, Pennsylvania Governor Josh Shapiro urged voters to reject what he describes as chaos, the cruelty, the corruption of Donald Trump, as he described the midterms as a defining test of American democracy and a referendum on the president. He said, the reason I'm hopeful, the reason I'm optimistic, is I think we will channel Franklin's words again, where folks are going to rise up, they're going to speak out against the corruption of this administration, they're going to show up in record numbers in these midterms, and we will have a national referendum on the chaos, the cruelty, and the corruption of Donald Trump. I mean, how many times, how many politics do we go, the cruelty apparently is the point? You know, this is not politics anymore. It's not left or right. It's, you know, cruelty or not.
3: And I, you know, I have two teenagers, and my son is now 21, but when he was, you know, in his teens, he was watching old debates like from 10, 20 years ago, and he said, it's so different. It was so different then. You know, you could have a discussion on the substantive issues, and it was about, I think, besides the differences, people were genuinely trying to craft a better way forward, and we've lost that. It's simply about cultic affiliation and tribalism on the right. And so how do you get through that? How do you help people? That's the most challenging thing, Stephanie, is in my place to help Trump supporters know I'm actually for them.
2: Yeah.
3: You know, I want the good things for them. I just want those good things for everyone.
2: Yeah.
3: And that's the big difference in the philosophy.
2: Yeah, to your point, to talk to kids today, that people didn't call each other dumb names in the past. I mean, this one this morning from Trump. Do you think people appreciate what a fantastic job we did in building and operating the Great American State Fair at the National Mall, packed with happy people and everyone loving it? Do you think Obama or Sleepy Joe Biden could have done it? The answer is no. First of all, it's just constant. I don't know how a rageaholic, just forget his diet, no exercise.
3: That's right.
2: How does he wake up in a blind rage every single day and not stroke out, right?
3: Yeah, the church would say that's his spiritual gift of agitation. And I think he is just a profoundly miserable human being, Stephanie. And that's what you see in his movement. They have the presidency. They have control of Congress. They have the control of the Supreme Court. And yet they're all still ranting as if they've lost. And so that's what I hope America can lean into. Do we want to be that, or do we want to be something more productive and life-affirming?
2: Yes, and by the way, Obama and Biden would have done a way, way better fair. It's just he has to, like, you know, because he sees all the criticism. He sees there's no crowds there, the Ferris wheel's broken, the ice cream's melted. You know, but it just, everything has to be, dear leader says, everything I do is a space. He even said, oh, the affecting pool looks great now. No, it doesn't. Strait of Hormuz is open. No, it's not. I mean, it's just, you know, up is down, right?
3: Yeah, and it's always, it's more and more laughable. And I think it's a gift that we've been given lately to see him overcompensate so, you know, so far the other way, because that's really, he's trying to preserve a legacy. He's trying to put his name on everything before he dies, and he is dying. And so he's trying to say, what can I destroy on the way out?
2: Aw, he said that to make me happy. Okay.
3: Stop.
2: Oh. I told the story of running into my neighbor, Moby. He was petting my dogs, and I said, can you believe this show we're living through? And he goes, yeah, but it's a beautiful day. We have dogs, and he's old and sick, and he's going to die soon.
3: I try to take comfort in that. I take comfort in that, and then I want to make sure I don't disrespect the people that he's killing on the way out. So that's what we're hoping to hasten the day when he leaves the planet or office, whichever comes first.
2: Oh, God. All right, 50 minutes after the hour, this portion of
5: Good Morning.
6: Good morning.
7: Congratulations, Bella.
8: Thank you.
2: She's going to run a studio in like 1 to 2 months, so I would start sucking up now.
6: Yeah. Oh, I cannot wait for her to be like, I'm sorry, you don't have an appointment.
7: Get it, Bella. Get it, girl.
2: Thanks for coming in. We're going in a different direction. Okay.
9: A direction away from you.
2: Away from you.
7: Frangela. I don't quite know a friend. I've never heard that name before. Frangela.
2: She's already forgotten all of us. Okay.
8: No.
2: Bella got a big new job. She wants to be a screenwriter, so she got a big new job.
8: I did.
2: At a manager's office that manages screenwriters. So she's following her dream, our little Bella.
6: That's right. Oh, this is a piece of advice, Bella. I learned the hard way that killing the person who had the job before you does not help you.
8: Yeah, the girl who has the job, right? She's too nice. I couldn't do it.
6: Don't even bother, because it doesn't work like that.
2: Where do you even want to start on the reflecting pool? God Bless America post. I've lived in D.C. my whole life. A mouse farting on the mall would be caught on camera. But Fat Caligula wants you to believe a vandal carved a swath of pool line of the length of a football field with a box cutter in one of the most public places in the city, and there's no video.
6: Can I just say, though, that I thought he had secured D.C. I thought D.C. was safer than ever because he's got the National Guard patrolling it. Somebody was able to do that amount of damage to a national monument in your completely safe city.
2: Yeah. And also, new government documents obtained by the New York Times show that while NPS workers found two cuts in sections of foam between the pool's expansion joints, those were not directly related to the American flag blue coating that's now peeling or to the algae that has turned the pool a bright shade of green. Not to mention, it's because he drove his motorcade over it.
6: Thank you!
2: Do you know how much the beast weighs? Like 11 billion tons, right?
6: Thank you!
7: They broke it more. And it's, you know, it's $14 million of the people's money gone down the drain. You know, I've seen people putting up other ideas there, like replacing Jackie Kennedy's Rose Garden and just filling it in with dirt and making it a new walkable site. Mm-hmm. You know, all kinds of different things, because they just keep breaking things.
2: And we knew that he would get to blaming Obama. Like, we do it as a punchline, and then on cue, we're always going to get to the black guy did it.
6: I'm going to tell you something. We are some wily people, black people. I mean, if you don't watch us 24/7, we are for sure doing crazy stuff.
2: By the way, you know what has the most amazing reflecting pool would be the new Obama Presidential Center. I don't know if you've seen that.
7: Oh, my goodness.
6: Oh,
2: so
7: fabulous.
2: I'm still on my high. I'm still on my buzz from last week, from that, like, joyful explosion we saw, you know, that happened at the Obama. And can I just say, D.L. Hughley hit back at Bill Maher on Instagram, stating it's getting harder to listen to him. Maher mocked the design and the cost of the Obama Presidential Center, calling it an alien Dubai building. Hughley accused Maher of a double standard, noting that he never complained about other presidential libraries. He stressed the complex is vital black history. Hughley concluded they're drifting apart as an older black man and an older white man.
6: Well, that's because he's a bigot. Like, I don't know how else to
2: but
6: say it.
2: Also, it can be summed up, as we said yesterday, in one thing, Angela. He wasn't invited. Every yes. major celebrity no. and comedian in the world was invited. Not Bill Maher. So he's just bitter.
6: Yeah, because Bill Maher's awful.
2: Yeah. Yeah.
6: Like, you don't invite him to your party.
2: Here's D.L. Hughley on this.
5: You know that Bill Maher and I used to be pretty good friends. As a matter of fact, he came to my 40th birthday party. I was a regular on his show quite often. I think that even though we had different opinions, I respected him. I think he even now still is a tremendous comic. But I think that where we diverge is, I think that he's an older white man and I'm an older black man. We're all becoming what we would have been anyway. And I think it's harder for me to listen to him now because it's so diametrically opposed.
2: Yeah.
6: Yeah.
2: No, go ahead.
6: He's awful.
2: Yeah.
6: No, I mean, I remember, like, comments like when he's talking to Neil deGrasse Tyson mm-hmm. and he says something sciencey, some big science word.
2: Yeah, yeah.
6: Right?
2: How dare he?
6: And Bill Maher looks at him and goes, is that Ebonics?

0: Stephanie Miller.
1: Everybody. We're talking to you. Everybody. Okay, 55 minutes after the hour. Pastor John Pavlovitz is here. Richard in Colorado, you're on with John. Hello, Richard.
2: Hello, John. First time I've heard you talk. I love your commentary.
1: Yeah.
2: And love John Fugel thing. No, basically what I was going to talk about, I've been kind of making a personal mission recently to talk about how to diffuse like the dialectic that's happening within our country with regard to the way conservatives speak and the way progressives interpret. And it's a term called, I don't know if you've heard of it, it's called the Brondolini Law. Has anyone heard of it?
1: I have not.
3: No.
1: Yeah, go ahead.
2: So yeah, look it up. It's fantastic. So it was about the Brondolini, who I believe, well, he's a professor. I don't know where, but he had done a sociological study. He was a professor. And basically he concluded that the quantity of energy required, so you could literally build a mathematical equation out of it, which, by the way, I'm in that. I do finance. So I'm always looking at ratios and things like that. And he said that for a lie that's created, it takes very little energy. It takes 10 times the energy to disprove it because of, you know, peer review, reflection,
1: right,
2: self-observation, things like that. And
1: okay,
2: so the entire Republican Party relies on the Brondolini law.
1: Okay.
2: So
1: Sorry. We are running out of time for Ferris Bueller lecture on. Okay. Anyway, you know, John, every Trump story to me has one of the seven deadly sins in it. This one, Howard Nutlick forced delay in opening the new Canada-U.S. bridge to seek a bigger cut of the toll revenue. I mean, is greed not one of the, you know, just defining things that you know, we teach our kids not to be, right?
4: Yeah, well, and if, you know, all these professed Christians who are propagating all this, you know, Jesus says that the love of money, you know, that's what the Bible says, the love of money is the root of all evil. And that's what this presidency is built on. It is opulence and power, you know, by religion through force. And it's just, defies logic.
1: Finally, John Bolton pled guilty to the classified documents case on Friday. John, as I say in everything, now let's do Trump. Right? I hope the Jack Smith gets unsealed at some point.
4: Someday we will have our justice. We will.
1: There we go. Please follow Pastor John Pavlovitz.
3: Subscribe to his Substack.
1: Yes, a fantastic writer. We love you so much, John.
4: Thank you, friend. Good to see you.

0: This is Take Two Movie Review. I'm Mike Friend. This week, The Play's the Thing. The now 30-year-old Toy Story franchise is back with installment 5. Looking better than ever with some slick new rendering software, this episode keeps true to the series' theme of exploring that aspect of humanity called growing up through interaction with anthropomorphized beings, the toys, of course. The part of the aspect being explored here becomes obvious pretty quickly. 8-year-old Bonnie, who's inherited the crew of Woody, Jesse, Buzz, Horse, Bullseye, and others, now has a new friend, Lilypad, which is obviously based on the Leapfrog line of kids' tablets. The shy Bonnie soon starts communicating with other kids who question her still playing with toys as she's otherwise introduced to Screen World. And there we have the issue that parents everywhere are having to deal with, and one that has some pretty major implications, which are beyond the scope here. Anyway, enter the toys, who are obviously upset with this turn of events. The plot soon involves a plan to introduce Bonnie to another kid who seems more compatible than her social media so-called friends, and some newer device but not connected toy friends, including a wonderful toilet training gadget called Smarty Pants, voiced by Conan O'Brien. Along with state-of-the-art animation, we get other wonderful voice acting from Tom Hanks, Tim Allen, Joan Cusack, and series newcomer, Golden Globe nominee Greta Lee, as Lily. Taylor Swift contributes a song which is already number one on the pop charts. The second part of that "plays the thing" line from Shakespeare had to do with affecting the conscience of the king. Toy Story 5, like the others, pulls at our heartstrings and consciences with a statement that's as cautionary as it is nostalgic. This has been Take Two Movie Review. I'm Mike Friend. Catch up with us at take2moviereview.com and feed us back on our channel on YouTube.
1: You're listening to the American Democracy Minute, keeping your government by and for the people. Attorneys general from 23 states challenged President Donald Trump's March 31st executive order on elections under the Elections Clause of the U.S. Constitution. June 25th, a federal district court judge blocked the administration and the U.S. Postal Service from implementing key sections of the order. It's the latest decision confirming that states and Congress have oversight of elections and, quote, the Constitution does not grant the president any specific powers over elections. The judge enjoined the administration from implementing Sections 2 and 3 of the executive order. Judge Indira Tolwani of the Massachusetts Federal District Court barred the administration from demanding of states or creating a state citizenship list and pointed to writings of the founders and court precedent that states controlled the eligibility of voters, not the executive branch. Trump's executive order tasked USPS with verifying eligibility of voters receiving or returning mail-in ballots using the state citizenship list. However, the judge wrote, no law enacted by Congress delegates authority to control mail-in voting to USPS. The ruling follows a June 22nd D.C. federal court order barring integration of data into the related SAVE database from federal agencies as a violation of federal privacy statutes. We've linked both decisions at AmericanDemocracyMinute.org. I'm Brian Beal.
2: I'm Rick Smith. And this is Labor History in Two.
3: On this day in labor history, the year was 1917. That was the day that American folklorist Archie Greene was born in Winnipeg, Canada. His father was a Ukrainian refugee who had fought in the 1905 Russian Revolution. As a young boy, his family moved to Los Angeles. There, he enjoyed listening to cowboy songs on the radio. Archie grew up to become a shipwright and a carpenter, but he never forgot those cowboy songs. At the age of 40, he returned to college at the University of Illinois to study labor history. He wanted to learn about the songs and the stories at the heart of the U.S. labor movement. He was interested in what he dubbed labor lore, the folklore of working people. For 7 years, Archie led the effort to get Congress to pass the American Folklife Preservation Act. Finally, in 1976, Congress unanimously supported the act. The act allowed for the founding of the American Folklife Center at the Library of Congress. The center helps to collect the stories of the working class. Archie wrote books and essays about workers, including miners, tinsmiths, millwrights, and the Sailors Union of the Pacific. In 2007, he helped to edit the Big Red Songbook. The book includes the lyrics of nearly 200 labor songs. These songs had been included in various editions of the Little Red Songbooks published by the Industrial Workers of the World between 1909 and 1973. Archie Greene understood that workers' stories deserved to be remembered and told. He spent 5 decades as a scholar and advocate for these stories. His work has helped to preserve the record of working-class life in America for generations to come.
2: Labor History in 2, brought to you by the Illinois Labor History Society and The Rick Smith Show.
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6: For 12 years, our nation was afflicted with hear nothing, see nothing, do nothing government. The nation looked to that government, but that government looked away. And my friends, powerful influences strive today to restore that kind of government with its doctrine that that government is best, which is most indifferent to mankind. We had to struggle with the old enemies of peace, business and financial monopoly, speculation, reckless banking, class antagonism, sectionalism, war profiteering. They had begun to consider the government of the United States as a mere appendage to their own affairs. And we know now that government by organized money is just as dangerous as government by organized mob. Never before in all our history have these forces been so united against one candidate as they stand today. They are unanimous in their hate for me, and I welcome their hatred. And my friends, the American people know from a 4-year record that today there is only one entrance to the White House, and that's by the front door. Since March 4th, 1933, there has been only one pass key to the White House, and I have carried that key in my own pocket. It's there tonight. And so long as I'm president, it's going to remain in my pocket. But those who used to have pass keys are not happy. Some of them indeed are desperate. Only desperate men with their backs to the wall would descend so far below the level of decent citizenship as to foster the current pay envelope campaign against America's working people. Only reckless men, heedless of consequences, would risk the disruption of the hope for a new peace between worker and employer by returning to the tactics of the labor spy. And here is an amazing paradox. The very employers and politicians and newspapers who talk most loudly of class antagonism and the destruction of the American system now undermine that system by this attempt to coerce the votes of the wage earners of the country. It is the 1936 version of the old threat to close down the factory or the office if a particular candidate does not win. It is the old strategy of tyrants to delude their victims into fighting their battles for them. But they are guilty of more than deceit. Can they imply that the reserves thus created against both these policies will be stolen? They attack the integrity and the honor of American government itself. Those who suggest that are already alien to the spirit of American democracy. Let them emigrate and try their luck under some foreign flag in which they have more confidence. And our vision for the future contains more than promises. Of course, we will continue to seek to improve working conditions for the workers of America. To reduce hours that are overlong. To increase wages that spell starvation. To end the labor of children and to wipe out sweatshops. Of course, we will continue every effort to end monopoly in business, to support collective bargaining, to stop unfair competition and to abolish dishonorable trade practices. Of course, we will continue to work for better and cheaper transportation, for low interest rates, for sounder home financing, for better banking, for the regulation of security issues, for reciprocal trade among nations, and for the wiping out of slums. Of course, we will continue our efforts. We will persist in successful action for better land use, for reforestation, for the conservation of water all the way from its source to the sea, for drought control and flood control, for better marketing facilities for farm commodities. Of course, we will provide useful work for the needy unemployed because we prefer useful work to the pauperism of a dole. And here and now, I want to make myself clear about those who disparage their fellow citizens on the relief rolls. They say that those on relief are not merely jobless. They say that they are worthless. Their solution for the relief problem is to end relief, to purge the rolls by starvation. But you and I will continue to refuse to accept that estimate of our unemployed fellow Americans. Your government is still on the same side of the street with the Good Samaritan and not with those who pass by on the other side. Of course, we will continue our efforts for young men and women so that they may obtain an education and an opportunity to put it to use. Of course, we will continue our help for the crippled, for the blind, for the mothers, our insurance for the unemployed, our security for the aged, and for these things too, and for a multitude of things like them, we have only just begun to fight.

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4: This evening is Joe Paulette, a longtime sponsor and supporter of this podcast. This is what Joe wrote in his message. Somehow still here, brother, keeping it lit in Minneapolis, been writing and recording until after November, if there's an election in November. I haven't missed a day of your podcast, nor have they. You can be sure of that. Stay safe, please. Joe. Yeah, I would imagine, Joe, that even my little old podcast from the foothills of the Georgia mountains here is on the radar screen of the filthy toilet rat, but that's just the way it goes. Thank you, Joe. Thank you very much for your continuing support of this little old podcast. Over the weekend, when I do the little mini podcast for my subscribers and for Patreon supporters, yesterday when I put together that show, I mentioned the fact that the Ohio company that did the crappy job in the reflection pool that now Trump is blaming on the felons. He's blaming it on algae felons, algae invaders. It's crazy. But anyway, the guy who owns this is one of Trump's neighbors in Mar-a-Lago, and his name is John J. Cafaro. And he is a former executive vice president of the Youngstown, Ohio-based Cafaro Company. But there's something that is very interesting. It's not unexpected. It's typical of this filthy pig Trump. Cafaro's legal history is pretty extensive. In 2001, he pleaded guilty to conspiracy to bribe then U.S. Representative James Trafficant, an Ohio Democrat. You remember that sorry bastard went to prison. And Cafaro testified against him, which makes him a rat. He was fined $150,000, Cafaro was, placed on probation. In 2010, he pleaded guilty again, this time to a felony count of making a materially false statement to the government by concealing thousands of dollars in a loan to a campaign manager for the 2004 congressional bid of his daughter, Capri Cafaro. That case brought him a $250,000 fine and 3 years of probation, as was reported by a Northern Ohio newspaper. Now, Cafaro has been a very substantial financial supporter of the filthy toilet rat. Cafaro gave $250,000 to the Trump Victory Committee in 2020 and another $100,000 in 2024, according to Federal Election Commission records. He owns a Palm Beach house near Trump's shithole Mar-a-Lago. And the New York Times, which first tied Greenwater, the company that did this atrocious job, to this Gunzel Cafaro, New York Times reported that Trump has described Cafaro as a fantastic man. Oh, Jesus Christ. Yeah, no surprise there. But that's what I talked about over the weekend. Just thought you might want to know. You probably have already heard that story. And by the way, the other topic I talked about this weekend was the National Park Service has refused to corroborate what the filthy toilet rat is claiming, that there is a 350-foot-long gash in the bottom of the pool. The National Park Service's deputy director for operations, a guy named Frank Lands. Frank, you may be losing your job now, pal. You know that. But anyway, he submitted a two-page declaration in this ongoing federal lawsuit in U.S. District Court over the pool's renovation. lands totally disavowed. Come on, Mike, think. Trump's description of this damage, although Trump keeps shifting it. First, it was a 250-foot gash, then 300 feet, then numerous slashes over 350-foot length. No photos have been released. The Interior Department asked for comment, pointed to a post on X, blah, blah, blah, blah, blah, blah, blah. So even the National Park Service is saying, this lion son of a bitch. Well, you and I and millions of us are not surprised to find out that the toilet rat lies? Really? Oh, and as just a little aside here, on the ruling, when was it, Friday? By the six fascist members of the Supreme Court, including Justice Amy Christian Barrett, that now puts 350,000 Haitian immigrants who were here because of horrible conditions. They were in their home country. They were here legally. They're in the process of having asylum petitions determined. Well, Amy Christian Barrett ruled against all those 350,000 Haitians, but she has two adopted Haitian kids, right? So the question I have, and it's an honest one, will she send her kids back as she ruled for other hundreds of thousands of Haitians who were legally here, just like her children? I've read somewhere that proximity to white supremacy is not protection from white supremacy. And Amy Christian Barrett and her two adopted children is certainly proof of that. And the converse, proximity to black and brown people does not give one an exemption from being a racist and a fascist like Amy Christian Barrett. How's she going to explain, which I'm sure she'll have to at some point, to her two adopted Haitian children, how's she going to explain, well, mommy decided that hundreds of thousands of people just like you, children, had no business being in the precious United States. No, children, there was no reason for it, no legal reason. They were here legally. Mommy just decided to kick them out because they're, well, you know, black. But mommy, so are we. What a bunch of shit these Christian fascist members of the Supreme Court really, really are. Just, well, back to the Supreme Court. It was announced this morning that the Supreme Court ruled that states can count ballots that arrive after Election Day, which is a kick right in the toilet rat's groin with that ruling. The ruling was 5-4, which is a very definite description of the fascist bullshit. The fascist bullshit that the toilet rat has been trying to impose on this country, but it's also an indication of how many members of the Supreme Court are willing to go along with this filthy toilet rat in his attempts to take away from millions of us the right to vote. Now, this decision was 5-4. In favor of allowing people to have their vote counted, which is astonishing to me. The chief fascist on the Supreme Court, John Roberts, and his sidekick occasionally, Amy Christian Barrett, those two joined the three logical, rational members of the Supreme Court to provide the five votes necessary to tell Trump to go fuck himself. But Uncle Clarence, Sammy the Fish, Neil Gorsuch, and the drunk Brett Kavanaugh all dissented. Those are the four justices, Thomas, Alito, Gorsuch, and Kavanaugh, who said, no, fuck no. We're going to go along with our dear leader as we do most of the time. But anyway, a kick in the groin for the filthy toilet rat where a concern taking away from people the right to have their vote counted. And I mentioned this, I think, last week. I think it was Stalin at one time who said, and it really doesn't matter who it was, but I think it was Stalin who said something along the lines of, as far as people voting, that's not what matters. What matters is who does the counting of the votes. Now, I know I've garbled the whole saying, but the meme, but that's essentially what the dictator Stalin was saying. So the decision by the Supreme Court, 5-4, rejected a Christian fascist-led attack on laws in more than half the states and the District of Columbia. The laws permit ballots, mailed ballots, to arrive and be counted some number of days after the election, depending on how the states or the counties set it up. It's up to the states to decide this stuff. The only proviso is that they are postmarked by election day. Okay, that's fair. No problem with that.

instances, if at all, would a Republican ever get elected to a national office, to a federal office? It would just be impossible. Because for the most part, Americans don't like these bastards, especially now. Now, this legal challenge about when votes can arrive at the to be counted, that legal challenge was part of the toilet rat's attack on most mail balloting, which he has said breeds fraud, even though evidence across the country for years of experience in numerous states has shown that that's bullshit. But everything that comes out of his mouth is bullshit. Everything that goes in is fat-saturated garbage, and everything that comes out is bullshit. And Trump uses mail-in ballots because, you know, he's too busy to go to a polling place. Jesus Christ. And the toilet rat has repeatedly claimed that his loss to Biden in 2020, even though he refused to say it's a loss, resulted from fraud, even though there have been more than 60 court decisions, and his own attorney general, who was shit-canned, said that that argument had no merit. So anyway, there you go. Oh, and as another ruling, now by the time you hear this podcast, there will be several more rulings on critical issues. I'm very concerned about how these fascists are going to rule where it concerns so-called birthright citizenship. The fact that people born in this country have citizenship due to the fact they were born in this country, which goes back to the 1800s, that rule, right? But anyway, one other ruling that the Supreme Court issued today was that the toilet rat's attempt to overturn the first verdict in favor of E. Jean Carroll, a $5 million verdict, that was the one in which a jury found him liable for sexually abusing Ms. Carroll and then defaming her eventually, which she got another $80 million jury verdict against this son of a bitch. This is the case, the $5 million case, is the one in which the judge, I believe, when it was all over, said to him, forcing the toilet rat's stubby little fingers into E. Jean Carroll's private parts was rape, period. So the Supreme Court said no to Trump's appeal after a lower court upheld the verdict 3 years ago. And the Supreme Court rejected Trump's arguments that the trial was unfair because the judge allowed jurors to hear evidence of his past sexual violence against women. Jesus Christ. Okay, just wanted to share that with you. But the Supreme Court now has decisions to make the rest of this week before they take off until October. They're expected to wrap up their 2025-26 term this week. And there are 8 cases still awaiting rulings, in some, including some of the most intensely debated. Now, the release of decisions took place this morning at 10 a.m. when some of the cases were, the decisions were revealed. But the most anticipated ruling is on the toilet rat's executive order trying to restrict birthright citizenship, which was one of his first acts after he returned to the presidency last year. Another one is the Federal Trade Commission's removal protections. And in that one, a decades-old precedent could be overturned if the court rules in Trump's favor on his attempts to fire the Federal Trade Commissioner Rebecca Slaughter. I don't know if you've been following this case a bit. Trump tried to remove Slaughter, who's a Democratic commissioner, was first appointed in 2018. But he tried to get rid of her last year because her service was, in his word, inconsistent with his policies. And the act setting up the FTC, to begin with, permits the president to remove commissioners
for cause. They've got to do something illegal

not just because they don't agree with this little prick, Donald Trump. And the Supreme Court ruled in 1935 that that was a just and proper barrier to firing FTC members. Way back in 1935, for Christ's sake, that, yeah, the president could fire a commissioner for cause, but it had to be for a reason, not just because the toilet rat, this particular bastard, didn't agree with what the commissioner was saying. What else? Transgender athlete ban. That's another one. The fate of more than two dozen state laws banning transgender female students competing on girls and women's sports teams. That's what's at issue here. This is the latest major LGBTQ case to reach the court. And the court's fascist, racist majority seemed open to arguments back in January when this case was first presented from Idaho and West Virginia, defending those two states' ban on transgender women athletes. There have been 27 states in total that have passed laws prohibiting transgender female athletes from competing on teams consistent with their identity. And there's a couple more very serious cases. Like I mentioned, the birthright citizenship is the one that is incredibly, incredibly important and serious. And if that decision is revealed while I'm recording this little old podcast, you can be certain that I'll pass it on, okay? Okay, what else? Let me descend into kind of teenage gossipy, whispery bullshit, okay? Donald Trump has a girlfriend. Donald Trump has a girlfriend. Oh, my God. Have you heard about this one? First of all, his wife, Melania, the illegal immigrant, Melania, hasn't been seen for weeks, which is unusual. She has just kind of made herself invisible, apparently, maybe because the toilet rat didn't want her around as he played nice with Natalie Harp. That's the, what is she, about 35 years old? 34 years old. But over the weekend, she was photographed and videotaped, all smiles with the toilet rat, especially yesterday in a rainstorm. Did you see that video? There they are standing under umbrellas, just chatting on with a bunch of other slime balls who work for the toilet rat. But there is his girlfriend. She's been described by her brother as the 80-year-old president's own personal fan club. That's what the brother said. And the brother has warned that this is bullshit. This should not be happening. But anyway, they were spotted strolling Sunday at the Trump National Golf Club in the D.C. suburbs. And photos and videos, this is just high school shit. Bear with me. Photos and videos show the White House aide, Natalie, dressed all up in golf gear. Oh, yes. Enraptured by the president. And the Daily Beast reported, even in seemingly quiet moments, this woman was smiling, laughing, and looking adoringly at her president. Oh, my goodness sakes. Ah. According to the Daily Beast, she was also seen with him earlier Sunday, visiting Lafayette Square. That's the public park just across the street from the White House that Trump has described as the entrance to the White House. Trump brought his girlfriend with him to inspect, right, renovations, and she was seen grinning broadly as the toilet rat spoke, at one point showing him and others present something on her phone. Oh, I wonder what that was. Now, Natalie, may I call you Natalie? Natalie has recently landed in the spotlight following
new accounts of her relationship. And it was reported in the book, the new book that's out by Maggie Haberman and Jonathan Swan, which has gotten tremendous and justifiable attention. The book entitled Inside the Imperial Presidency of Donald Trump. But anyway, Ms. Harp is said to have left gushing letters for Trump in his, quote, personal spaces, end quote. What the fuck? What would that be? The bathroom? The bedroom? She's left gushing letters for Trump before joining the White House staff. And one of the letters reportedly, according to these authors, said, quote, "You are all that matters to me." And there were some messages so bizarre that Susie Wiles, who later became the Toilet Rat's chief of staff, Susie Wiles, according to the two book authors, once asked herself, after reading this shit, "Where am I?" You're a freshman in high school, sweetheart. And Michael Wolff, in his book from last year entitled All or Nothing, How Trump Recaptured America, Michael Wolff also cataloged a set of eyebrow-raising notes that Natalie wrote to the Toilet Rat. And Wolff wrote this, quote, "In this pile of papers, she also frequently includes personal notes to him and notes that, you know, say, 'You're the alpha and the omega, the be-all and end-all. What would life be without you?'" Oh, Jesus. Really? Oh, my God. The last time someone said that to me or any other guy or girl that I know was, like I said, in maybe not even high school, maybe middle school. I seem to remember comments like that from children writing of their undying love to other children. We've all done it, right? But the Toilet Rat is 80 fucking years old, and this woman is 34. I mean, really? Michael Wolff said there was widespread concern with Trump's among Trump's group of co-conspirators over Ms. Harp's love letters. Michael Wolff said, quote, Natalie Harp's story, I'll get it right, folks. He says it's a piece of work. Everybody was in a major kerfuffle over this, including the Secret Service, warning the President of the United States or warning aides to the President, whose job it was to bring to the President, whether they did or did not is debatable, to bring these warnings to him, that they saw her as a danger to herself and to him. And the brother, Preston Harp, said that his sister's relationship with the Toilet Rat is, quote, very unhealthy. Oh, my, my, my. This shit never ends, does it, huh? All right, Truth Seekers, I'll be back after the break. I hope you'll be here. I'm Mike Malloy.

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0: Described the scene saying, quote, "I saw coal carrying cars, motors, slate, and timbers spouted as if from a cannon." The state mine inspector determined the miners had been killed instantly. The mine had just opened the year before and produced 40 railroad cars of coal a day. But the mine was also owned by the Red Jacket Coal Company. In Mingo County, West Virginia, years earlier, Red Jacket had been a key player in keeping the UMWA out, making its employees sign yellow dog contracts and winning injunctions against union organizing. As a member of the Williamson Coal Operators Association, Red Jacket contributed to the hostile anti-union environment that created the conditions for the Matewan Massacre and the Battle of Blair Mountain in the early 20s. They called in Baldwin Phelps detectives to start evicting Matewan strikers from company housing. In the aftermath of the 1938 explosion, new mine safety regulations were demanded. The inspectors were finally given the legal right to conduct inspections over the protest of mine owners in 1941. However, there was no power to enforce the new regulation. The Phipps family commemorated the disaster in its 1965 song, Red Jacket Mine Explosion.

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2: A $31,000 medical bill, a four-week delay for a critical test. 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
3: I had a set of specialized diagnostic tests at a cancer center in Seattle. 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
5: All right, welcome back, Truth Seekers. just a little bit of a follow-up on Trump and his young girlfriend. Her own brother, like I mentioned, Natalie Harp's brother, Preston, said that Trump is, quote, a national embarrassment, end quote. And he said his sister's relationship with the national embarrassment is, quote, very unhealthy. Now, it's been reported that this woman has become the toilet rat's, quote, closest confidant. She trails him around the White House, apparently ready to take on any task. Some of those requests, the tasks that Trump has asked her to perform, oh God, don't think about that too long, have included grabbing MAGA merchandise when asked, or showering him with favorable stories from right-wing websites. She carries a portable printer with her, I think, where she can look up these stories and print them off and hand them to him, like you would feed ducks in a park or squirrels or something, right? And she's earned herself the nickname among the inner circle of the toilet rat. She's called, quote, the human printer. She also suggests some of his Pravda social insane posts. And by the way, we taxpayers are paying her $150,000 a year as she works for the toilet rat in the White House. How about that? Now, the White House press secretary, one of Trump's chief bitches, that would be Carolyn Leavitt, told the Daily Beast that, quote, Natalie Harp is one of the most loyal and hardest working aides on President Trump's team. Oh, okay. I wouldn't expect more or less from Carolyn. I mean, she is paid to be the lying provocateur that she is, and she does that job quite well, right, Carolyn? All right, my sponsor, once again, let me mention, is Joe Paulette, who is a frequent sponsor of this podcast. Joe's message today, Somehow still here, brother, keeping it lit in Minneapolis, been writing and recording until after November, if there's an election in November. I haven't missed a day of your podcast, nor have they. You can be sure of that. Stay safe, please. Joe. Right. I get it about they, as Joe refers to them. Jesus, God. I realize I have a very insignificant little old program here that emanates from the foothills of the North Georgia Mountains on a daily basis. But I also know that the toilet rat has minions who do everything they can to bring to his attention people or organizations or broadcast outlets who don't worship at his feet. So I'm just, if I'm in that group, I am in it. But if it has been reported to the toilet rat, I consider myself honored. A little bit more about this slimy bastard. I mean, what the hell, it is Monday. Supreme Court is issuing all sorts of critical decisions this week, probably a couple more today. But according to the Daily Beast, I love this, quote, President Donald Trump awoke in a fury on Monday morning and immediately launched into an angry rant about his state fair flop. Yeah, it hasn't worked out too well, has it, for this unconscionable prick? It's called the Great American State Fair, and it's delivered by Freedom 250, which is not the official celebration of our 250th anniversary. This is the Toilet Rats organization, Freedom 250. And it started last week, as you know. So far it's been bogged down by all sorts of issues, including over this weekend, the weather. And it's gotten a lot of criticism because it's just a fuck-up, just a stupid-ass situation. And Trump has noticed the criticism. He started at 6:27 this morning on Pravda Social with this post, quote, do you think people appreciate what fantastic job I did in building and operating the Great American State Fair at the National Mall, packed with happy people and everybody loving it? Ask yourself this simple question. This is all caps. Do you think that Obama or sleepy Joe Biden could have done it? The answer is no. Oh, you miserable fuck. Now, the toilet rat has begun referring to former President Barack Obama as Obama, including in a post earlier this month that attacked Obama's Iran nuclear deal. Jesus, this guy. But the so-called fair, the Great American State Fair, oh, give me a fucking break. Have you seen some of the pictures and videos of this abortion? Jesus. His fair is struggling to get off the ground after it opened last Wednesday. There were power cuts on the first day that knocked out the food hall, which meant all the ice cream turned to slush. Generator problems shut down the Ferris wheel. And of course, as you know, a bunch of the performers who were scheduled to appear at this event pulled out. One of them that did not pull out was Vanilla Ice. Oh, Jesus. There's a real champion, right? He didn't join the exodus of artists canceling their shows, but he ended up having his own performance canceled anyway because of bad weather. And weather problems have been one of the big booger bears at this bullshit. Extreme heat and rain forced organizers to close the fair yesterday afternoon. And when they announced the shutdown on a digital billboard, organizers urged attendees to check for updates on social media channels of Freedom 250. And by the way, when they put that message up, they totally misspelled the organization's name. They spelled Freedom, F-R-E-E-E. Jesus, these assholes. Which obviously prompted a fresh line of ridicule online. Now, during this entire event, questions have arisen over attendance. Reuters news agency photographs showing I wouldn't even call them crowds, sparse crowds. And the Fox Sewer host insisted there were thousands of visitors at this abortion, despite criticism from skeptics and visual evidence that no, people are not showing up in the thousands. But, you know, these assholes at the Fox Sewer, they do whatever they think is going to be to the toilet rats, get the toilet rats' approval. Now, all 50 states were supposed to be represented with a booth at the Great American State Fair, but some opted out due to, well, the explanation was high cost to taxpayers or the inability to secure sponsors for a certain area. Yeah, that makes sense. And other states have chosen not to attend after this so-called nonpartisan event suddenly seemed all about the toilet rat. No surprise there. The toilet rat said that this fair marked the beginning of what he's calling America's new golden age. And he promised even bigger festivities on July 4th, when he's going to bless us all with yet another speech. Oh, joy. Huh? Now, footage showed very little attendance the next day, and the toilet rat logged on to Pravda Social to try to soothe himself a little bit. You know, this is what he wrote, quote, "The crowd was incredible last night, packed to the brim. At least 45,000 people were there with a huge television and online audience. I wish we were able to have an even larger area, which we will be able to do on July 4th when I'll be speaking again. The airplane flyovers and music were fantastic. Everybody stayed right until the end of my speech because they loved hearing about a truly successful America," end quote. Now, there are at least seven delusional lies in that little paragraph of garbage. But that's just the toilet rat. That's what he does. Again, you know, maybe let's pretend there really is some hairy thunderer existing in the skies, you know, the Judeo-Christian Muslim God. Well, God must be really pissed off. The second time in 3 days, this weather forced the shutdown yesterday of the Great American State Fair. Organizers said they are actively monitoring conditions and the safety of our guests, staff, and partners remains our top priority. Jesus Christ. Oh, I mean, everything this guy touches turns to boiled owl shit. There's just no question about it. I mean, he is just such a jack-off. He really is. Something I want to share with you. It was written by John Lovett at the Daily Beast podcast. And under the heading Party Pooper, let me share this with you. This is what Lovett wrote. President Donald Trump has turned what could have been a rare moment to celebrate the country's 250th anniversary into another display of his own ego. That's according to former Obama speechwriter John Lovett. Speaking on the Daily Beast podcast, Lovett explained that Congress had created the nonpartisan America 250 to celebrate the occasion, but Trump hijacked it by creating his own competing group called Freedom 250, which is totally politicized America's Independence Day. Lovett lamented the Freedom 250 kickoff event, which featured a partisan MAGA speech from Trump, a performance from FBI Director Kachit Patel's girlfriend, amateur country music singer Alexis Wilkins, and Transportation Secretary Sean Duffy using the word libtard to describe musicians who declined to perform at the Trumpy event. Lovett said, quote, I do think it's worth taking a moment to say, wow, like, okay, these are all the ways in which Trump has made this about him and made it worse. Lovett added, quote, what about the alarm that's not going off about how great it could have been to have literally any other president at this moment to have a big unifying patriotic event that would have been across the whole country? What a great shame it is that we have this kind of depraved person in charge, end quote. Now, as you can probably guess, Lovett is a Democrat, and he explained that he believed if other Republicans were president, quote, some aspect of what they would have done for America's 250th would have probably annoyed me. But he added that a Democratic administration celebration would have had parts that would have annoyed Republicans. Yeah, I agree with that. Anything that had to do with equality or due process or justice or truth or honor or dignity would have really, on the part of the Democrats, would have really pissed off the Republicans, a.k.a. Christian fascists. Still, Lovett noted that the people pissed off at a Democratic administration in power during the 250th would have, quote, taken the responsibility of representing the whole country seriously to understand that this wasn't just about them or their political prerogatives, end quote. Lovett added this, quote, it's a rare moment when you could have actually had a beautiful, like, American patriotic celebration. I'll be cringy and say I'm sad that we don't get to have that. But instead, we have this ridiculous, incompetent boob. Yeah. And then Lovett listed off several of the failures of the so-called Great American State Fair that's been going on. Lovett said, quote, the Ferris wheel isn't working. The reflection pool is green. Ice cream is melting. Nobody's showing up. States feel like they should cancel, and the right to do so. Nobody wants to be associated with this guy, and it's just a big bummer. He added this, quote, and I know it's just a party, and we got bigger fish to fry, but I do think it's okay to take a moment and say, you know what, like, this is a dark moment, and it is a shame we have fallen so low that this is what it would look like to forever. For how we marked an important milestone in the country, in the history of this country. That's where I'm at. Oh, and I hope they fix the pool. End quote, John Lovett. There's nothing that can be said in a positive sense about the so-called Freedom 250 bullshit or the Great American State Fair, whatever these events are called. It's ridiculous. It's all about the slimy toilet rat. He is incapable of thinking beyond his own skin, his own scalp. He can't get out of this swarming mess of ego craziness that exists inside him. Even with his little bitch following him along now, his girlfriend. I mean, she's doing her best to feed into Trump's sick ego. And apparently she's doing a pretty good job. There she was. I keep going back to those videos that were put up all over social media from yesterday. Two sweethearts standing in the rain under their umbrellas. Oh, 80-year-old asshole Donald Trump and 34-year-old girlfriend, what's her name? Oh, just all, you know, Sunday in the rain in the park, what could be more romantic? Ah. By the way, where in the hell is Melania? Oh, well. All right, moving right along, Ryan Fournier, I think I mentioned this on the weekend podcast also. This guy is a mega activist, Ryan Fournier, however you pronounce it. He's also a co-founder with another asshole of Students for Trump, Well, Ryan was arrested last Thursday morning on a cocaine charge, which, by the way, is his third arrest since May. This is still June. D.C. police executed a search warrant at Fournier's luxury Washington apartment. This is according to Raw Story. They found a bag of white powder that field tested positive for, you guessed it, cocaine. This is all according to court records. He was charged with misdemeanor cocaine possession. Now, that arrest occurred as this little prick is already facing a domestic violence case. Now, keep in mind who this shithead is. He's co-founder of Students for Trump. In late May, according to an arrest warrant, Fournier punched a woman in the face while he was drunk. He got on top of her and threatened to kill everyone in the room. This is according to court records. His roommate called 911. They busted this fucker, and when he was taken to court, of course, he pled not guilty. A judge ordered him to stay away from this woman, but this little prick texted her anyway, which led to a second arrest in June for contempt, you know, for violating a court order. And that June arrest came during a Secret Service investigation into a separate scheme. Fournier's friend, a guy named Jordan Daly, had allegedly began flashing a fake Secret Service badge around Washington, telling people he was assigned to protect Fournier. This is according to the Bulwark. This other freak, Jordan Daly, allegedly boasted that the pair planned to bring guns to that horrible cage fight at the White House a couple of weeks ago on Trump's birthday, right? Fournier's troubles stretch all the way back to 2023. He was charged in North Carolina with striking a woman in the forehead with a gun. Students for Trump, huh? And the co-founder of Students for Trump, another asshole named John Lambert, he was sentenced to 13 months in prison in 2021 for running a fake law firm that stole thousands of dollars from people who thought they were clients of this law firm. Lambert, his lawyer, named Fournier as a co-conspirator. Fournier cooperated with prosecutors, and he avoided charge. Well, I mean, this is so typical of anything associated with Trump. Anything, anybody, any idea, anything. It is corrupt. It is illegal. It is violent. It is vicious. But this is what the slimy toilet rat loves. He wants violence. He wants people who beat up women, hit them with guns, or grabs them in their privates. He wants them. And around the time of his May arrest, Fournier announced on LinkedIn that he was serving as deputy director of public affairs at the Justice Department. And that slimy organization has never confirmed the claim. Of course, they haven't denied it either. So his domestic violence case is scheduled for a hearing next week, July 7th. This is Students for Trump, the two founders, both criminals, liars, dirty, scummy, male, white thugs. But this is what they do. This is what they do. And Trump loves them for it. Jesus. All right. Quick shifting of gears here. Oh, man. I just feel like I, you know, stepped out of a shitstorm. But anyway, yesterday, the head of the World Health Organization said the deadly heat wave now boiling across Europe. I guess you've been hearing about this. I realize our focus is on Trump and the destruction he's doing to this country. But French authorities say that more than 1,000 people have died in that country last week alone. And the World Health Organization said this heat wave is the predicted and horrifying result that climate scientists and human rights advocates have been warning about for decades. Of course it is. And Truth Seeker, it's going to get worse. In a social media post yesterday, the World Health Organization Secretary General said, quote, driven by climate change and global warming, the phenomenon of the so-called once-in-a-generation heat wave is now occurring nearly annually. We were warned, end quote. So, this guy, Dr. Tedros, I wouldn't attempt to pronounce his last name, he cited over 1,300 excess deaths across Europe just last week as temperatures broke records in nation after nation. And Tedros added, quote, the heat stress is often called the silent killer, end quote. And keep in mind that European homes, because of their geographic location, homes, workplaces, and schools were not built for these kinds of temperatures, and very few have any access to air conditioning. Tedros said, quote, Europe is the fastest warming continent on Earth, heating at twice the global average. Right now, 150 million people are living under extreme heat. Hundreds have died. Schools are shut. Grids are buckling. Well, how do you answer that? I mean, what is there to say when that kind of reality is presented? When we read about it, when we hear about it, or if the people in Europe are living in it, what is there to say? Ever since the 60s, we have been warned about this. Decade after decade after decade, climate scientists trying to get the point across. And the climate deniers, the capitalists, the Christians, the death-dealing organizations that exist inside the human family have been telling us that the science was wrong, that there was no such thing. And the worst part to me, the capitalists kept saying, this is a lie put out by the liberals and the communists to destroy our economy. Well, here we are, right? All right, True Seekers, I'll see you tomorrow, I hope. Stay safe. Keep it lit. I'm Mike Malloy.

0: I'm Rick Smith.
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9: I had a set of specialized diagnostic tests at a cancer center in Seattle. And what I expected was, and led to believe, was my insurance would cover the cost. 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
10: wow,
9: it was a total shock. There essentially was no transparency beforehand and no simple explanation afterwards. And what struck me that after even decades of healthcare experience, it was difficult to understand what and why I was charged, how that price was determined. The experience made something very clear. Billing operates in a different system than care, and patients are largely outside that system.
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12: Welcome to Breaking Through with me, Kristen Rau Finkbeiner, powered by Moms Rising. We have a really powerful show for you again this week. We start out talking about why Donald Trump is holding a really good housing bill hostage in order to cheat on the elections. After that, we touch base with what's happening with the attack on the First Amendment and how you can protect your rights to freedom of speech. Following that segment, we dive into some spectacular wins that are happening around the country and the primaries that are happening and what lessons we can learn from them. And then we close the show touching base on abortion rights, how they continue to be under attack, and what it's costing our economy. We're going to jump right in with our first guest, Eduardo Soto with the Raven Group, who knows everything that's happening inside the Beltway in the U.S. Capitol, or at least most things. Welcome, Eduardo.
0: I cannot possibly live up to that, but happy to be here. Thank you for inviting me, Kristen.
12: We have a terrible, awful, very bad situation of doom happening related to something that is called the Save America Act. This act does nothing to save America. What it would do if it passed is attempt to save Donald Trump's, you know, whole situation by eliminating or reducing our ability to vote, which is our protected right. It's basically the opposite of its title. It's like the Sink America Act. What is in, I'm going to just call it the Sink America Act.
0: Well, two important factors in the Save America Act, which is different from the Save Act and slightly different from another piece of legislation called the Make Elections Great Again Act. Yeah, you heard that right. That one exists too. But what sets it apart is that even though they call it a voter ID bill, it is more precisely known as a documentary proof of citizenship bill, because it is not like you're walking into a liquor store like so many supporters of this bill like to argue. And it's important to note that that is not what this law actually does. But by imposing a requirement for documentary proof of citizenship, they're requiring pretty serious paperwork, right? Your birth certificate, your passport, things that not every American has handy or that they can afford to quickly get a hold of. And if, unless you're able to provide that, they can turn you away at the polling station and deny you the ability to vote, even if you're an eligible voter, a U.S. citizen, and you meet all of the requirements. Now, they also use documentary proof of citizenship to do something else that Trump has been trying to achieve for a little while now, which is to all but eliminate vote by mail. It is extremely difficult under the rules that would be in place under this law to get a ballot mailed to you and to be able to submit your vote by mail. And that's problematic in the eight states, including Washington State and the District of Columbia, that have universal vote by mail, where pretty much anybody can have the convenience of a ballot sent to them and sent back to cast their vote.
12: And it also eliminates the ability of many people in rural areas to be able to vote, because many rural areas, if they didn't have access to vote by mail, would have to drive for hours each way to be able to vote, because there aren't enough voting locations at this point in the United States of America either. And I'm personally offended about that. I'm personally offended about all of this. And I'm offended on behalf of myself, on behalf of every mom, dad, parent, and person in America. A fundamental right of Americans is being able to cast your ballot to elect people who respect us, reflect us, and represent us. And Donald Trump and Republican leaders in Congress are going after that right. Why? A lot of people say, why? Why are they going after that right? Well, they're going after that right because their policies are unpopular, their politicians are unpopular, and they know they cannot win their elections without cheating. So what this law actually is cheating. You heard a lot of the reasons why from Eduardo, and let me put myself into the situation as an example. My legal name is Kristen Rau Finkbeiner. My birth certificate is Kristen Rau. That means my driver's license and my birth certificate do not match. That means that I would be excluded from voting, even though I was born in Chicago, Illinois, and have been a lifelong voter. That's one problem. Now, I have a passport. It costs over $200. I also could use that to vote, but passport agencies are actually closing down the locations. They're restricting libraries and other places where you can get passports from being able to do that work. So as this bill of doom is going through, there's also administrative processes that are restricting areas where people can get their passports, and the cost is really high. Also, I live in Washington State. I vote by mail. The ability to be able to vote in person in states like Washington, where there's vote by mail, and there are many, cannot be turned around on a dime to have a whole bunch of polling locations that you can turn on overnight. These kind of things are aimed at knocking out voter participation. In other words, again, cheating, because their policies, their politicians, and who they are and what they're doing is unpopular. Now, a person who knew that they were doing the right thing for democracy would be saying, hello, voting rights are human rights, are American rights, and we celebrate voting rights on the 4th of July with our fireworks. But they're not doing that. We recently had, by we, meaning the U.S. House, the U.S. Senate, passed the most spectacular housing bill in a really long time. Donald Trump is saying he's holding that bill hostage until this terrible bill of absolute doom related to voting unrights goes through. Can you share what happened with that process of the housing bill and the hostage taking?
0: You know, it was like the Schoolhouse Rock special come to life. This major housing bill was negotiated by leading Democrats and Republicans on the committees of jurisdiction over issues of housing to promote development and building new housing, to lower the cost of it, to include things like prohibiting private equity from owning single family homes. Like a lot of, you know, really good policy. Elizabeth Warren played a role here. Senator Tim Scott, Republican from South Carolina, played a lead role here. So did Maxine Waters and the House Financial Services Committee, right? Negotiating in good faith on a bipartisan basis and across House and Senate to get this done. Not a perfect bill, but certainly a bill that benefits the country and that you would think Republicans want to see signed into law so that they can campaign on it and say that they delivered on something for the nation. However, Trump is so hell-bent on passing this super strict, very flawed and dangerous version of a federal takeover of a state and local elections that he declined to sign the bill and then went and had a screaming match like something out of The Real Housewives with the Senate Republicans over lunch. And he is not giving up this tantrum. He's waiting for somebody to tell him what he wants to hear, which is that this is going to become law. And the reality is that if everybody sticks to their guns, it's not going to happen. Why is that? Because there are Republicans who have concerns with this bill in the Senate. And that's already a problem because they need every single of those Republicans in the Senate to vote yes. But they also need additional Democratic support. And not a single Democrat is willing to sign on to this bill because they see it for what it is. We've seen what happens when states like in Texas try to use federal eligibility, right? There's this database out of DHS, and they try to use it to determine who is an eligible voter. Are you actually a U.S. citizen? Can I give you a ballot? Who do they end up turning away? Well, Kristen, you'll be shocked to hear it's actually U.S. citizen women who have been denied the ballot when they show up to vote because the state is relying on really flawed citizen eligibility data. And the good news is that when Trump has tried to expand that database, a federal judge earlier this week told him, actually, you broke the Social Security Act trying to do this. You violated the Privacy Act when you tried to do this. They broke a bunch of laws trying to make this database into something even more powerful and still very, very deeply flawed. And now they can't even rely on that. Not only that, he tried to use a March 31st executive order to essentially ban vote by mail and to force states to use that list to determine who can get their ballot mailed to them. Well, the USPS Postmaster General testified yesterday, yeah, we fully intend, as long as we're allowed to do this, to keep the ballot from you if you're not on these lists and if we decide that you don't seem like an eligible voter. This is hugely problematic, but guess what? That EO, as of this morning, also blocked by a federal judge. So they have no choice but to try and force this Save America Act through Congress, which is going to be very difficult to do for a number of reasons that I'm happy to get into. But the bottom line is that they do not have the votes. So what can people do? Call their senators to make sure that they hold the line and continue to oppose bad legislation, deeply unconstitutional legislation that is a federal takeover of something that your state has the constitutional duty to oversee, which is U.S. elections. Make sure that you are registered to vote ahead of time and that you know your options for casting your ballot, and then make sure you show up to vote, whatever that looks like for you in your state, but vote like your life depends on it.
12: And it does. Our democracy depends on it. What is the feeling inside the U.S. Capitol right now with our voting rights under attack? I mean, everybody who's in that building got there because of votes. I imagine the vibe is low. What's the feeling?
0: Congress already feels like the country hates them and their approval rating is so low. So you have Republicans and Democrats thinking, what a circus this is. How embarrassing it is for us that we finally get our act together and pass an important piece of legislation. And it is held up because something that has been repeatedly said to the president cannot become law is his number one priority. Not lowering your cost of living, not building more homes so that people who can't afford a home or can't find one can finally have that option available to them, not stopping private equity from buying up single family homes so that they can force people to rent instead of own and build some equity in their lives. None of that, right? It all takes second stage to the president's agenda to take over elections and make sure that he can decide who gets to vote and who doesn't. And that's highly problematic.
12: That's highly problematic because he only wants people who are going to vote for him.

0: can't name a single election administrator, any person who actually works so hard to make sure our elections are secure and that they run smoothly every election year, who actually wants this. Even the people who sympathize with the president will say, you know what, they're imposing all of these new requirements on me, and I have no idea how I'm going to get that done. They're not giving me any new money to do it, right? So you are also standing up for your local election officials when you say, this is bad policy, and I cannot support this legislation. I urge you to vote no.
1: And everybody, make those calls to your two senators and your one House member and say, please stand up for our right to vote by not passing any savings. Not okay. And thank you, Eduardo, for being on. Thank you for all you do. Thank you, thank you, thank you.
0: This was so much fun. Thank you. I really appreciate the opportunity.
1: We're going to take a quick break, but stick around. We'll be right back with our next guest, who is talking about freedom of speech, how our First Amendment is under attack, and how you can fight back. We'll be back in just a quick moment. We're gonna fight for
2: love. I'm Rick Smith, and this...
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2: The miners had been killed instantly. The mine had just opened the year before and produced 40 railroad cars of coal a day. But the mine was also owned by the Red Jacket Coal Company. In Mingo County, West Virginia, years earlier, Red Jacket had been a key player in keeping the UMWA out, making its employees sign yellow dog contracts and winning injunctions against union organizing. As a member of the Williamson Coal Operators Association, Red Jacket contributed to the hostile anti-union environment that created the conditions for the Matewan Massacre and the Battle of Blair Mountain in the early 20s. They called in Baldwin Phelps detectives to start evicting Matewan strikers from company housing. In the aftermath of the 1938 explosion, new mine safety regulations were demanded. The inspectors were finally given the legal right to conduct inspections over the protest of mine owners in 1941. However, there was no power to enforce the new regulations. The Phipps family commemorated the disaster in its 1965 song, Red Jacket Mine Explosion.

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0: Or seen on that sad Friday night.
2: A $31,000 medical bill, a four-week delay for a critical test. And this didn't happen to someone unfamiliar with the system. It happened to someone who spent decades working inside it. Welcome to Code WAC, where we break down how healthcare really works in America and what it means for you and your family. Today, we're talking about insurance denials, hidden incentives, and why getting care can feel like navigating a system designed to stop you. Our guest is Bob Coleman, a retired healthcare professional who spent more than 40 years serving veterans through the U.S. Department of Veterans Affairs as a clinical pharmacist, medical informaticist, and researcher. His work included focusing on improving patient outcomes through evidence-based medicine. Since retiring, he's turned his attention to healthcare system reform, authoring the e-books Unnecessary Deaths and Hostile Takeover, How Wall Street and Congress Hijacked American Healthcare, and How We Can Take It Back.
3: I had a set of specialized diagnostic tests at a cancer center in Seattle. 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
4: wow,
3: it was a total shock. 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The experience made something very clear. Billing operates in a different system than care, and patients are largely outside that system.
2: Get the full Code WAC story on progressivevoices.com and on the PB app. Catch all our episodes by subscribing to Code WAC wherever you find your podcasts.

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1: Welcome back to Breaking Through with me, Kristen Rao Finkbeiner, powered by Moms Rising. We have Anna Gomez, who's a commissioner on the Federal Communications Commission, also known as the FCC. Welcome, Anna.
2: Thank you.
1: I am so thrilled that you're on because we're coming up on July 4th, and the First Amendment is a right that I personally celebrate as part of July 4th. We have a First Amendment, and it is glorious and beautiful, and the FCC works a lot on that, as do you. What's happening right now related to big media companies, the First Amendment, and everything?
2: Yes. Well, I'm very happy to celebrate the First Amendment with you, especially with our 250th anniversary coming up and how important our rights are to our democracy. So thank you for raising it in that context. That's perfect. What's happening right now is this administration has been on a campaign to censor and to control what we see and hear. They cannot abide any kind of criticism. They make demands that they be covered in only the way they want to be covered. They ban reporters that refuse to do so. And they're using any leverage they have to go after critics of this administration. So the FCC is one of these levers that they're utilizing. And the FCC is absolutely going after broadcasters, whether they be radio or television broadcasters, that displease this administration. Now, it's important to note that, yes, what we do implicates the First Amendment, but we are prohibited by law from censorship. And the First Amendment, of course, is also an important bulwark against us using our power in order to chill speech. But that's what this FCC is doing right now.
1: What can people do who are listening and paying attention when they realize in this moment that we are in a dire crisis of our democracy?
2: So it's very important to call out these actions. We cannot let it become normal. And it's good when we hear from people and they actually speak up and speak out against what this administration is doing. We saw this very effectively when this administration tried to get Disney to take Jimmy Kimmel off the air. And viewers immediately reacted and said, no, we're not going to tolerate this. We as viewers have the right to see the content of our choice just as much as Jimmy Kimmel has the right to say whatever satirical thing he wants to say about this administration. That is what the First Amendment protects. So when everyday people push back and make themselves heard, it actually helps because we need to shine a light on these actions. Otherwise, it just emboldens the administration and they keep doing it. Jimmy Kimmel was a big deal when it happened, but this has been happening since the beginning of the administration, whether it's going after the New York Times or the Wall Street Journal because of what they've written, or it's going after The View. That's currently, right now, the FCC is going after The View to try to take enforcement action to further intimidate Disney because Disney owns ABC, has refused to capitulate to this administration's demands. And therefore, the administration is just going to keep throwing all its power after ABC and Disney. Now, number one, like I said, speaking out is so important. It's also good to encourage the courage because capitulation breeds capitulation. And we've seen way too much capitulation by corporations and corporate parents to this administration's demands in violation of the First Amendment. But courage begets courage. And when people encourage these corporations to act in their own interests, really, and in the interest of protecting press freedom and the First Amendment, that is also going to encourage other corporate parents to be courageous as well.
1: And what does that courage look like? Does it look like I love that courage and encouragement. Does it look like Retain the View, keep Jimmy Kimmel. Like, can you give us some examples of how we would message that courage and encouragement?
2: Yes. Also, don't tread on my rights. Don't tread on my First Amendment rights. We have these rights for a reason. Our country is so great because we actually honor the rights under the Bill of Rights, under our Constitution. And if we lose that, it frays our democracy, and that's not good. So just speaking up, for example, right now, the FCC is seeking comment on whether to allow The View to continue to have guests of its choice on the show or to subject them to additional requirements. It's kind of a technical issue. We've so far gotten over 50,000 individual consumers who have written to us through our website to say, wait a minute, you need to keep your hands off of this. I get a lot of messages from individuals that say, you know, The View's not my cup of tea, but I don't like the government interfering in what I watch. Or I love The View and I don't want the government interfering in my watch. It's not free speech for me, but not for thee. That is not how the First Amendment works. And I think people need to understand how important it is just to stand up for that.
1: I want to go back to talking about why it's important to have freedom of speech. Why it's important to have The View be able to choose what guests are on. Why it's important to have comedians be able to choose what is in their sets. Why it's important for us to be able to speak out on Facebook, on Instagram, on social media to our friends, families, and neighbors without fear of retribution. And that has been such a big founding cornerstone of our democracy.
2: Yes, freedom of speech and freedom of the press is foundational to our democracy. Why? Because we do not want a single ruler telling us what we get to see, what we get to hear, what we get to protest against. Obviously, they don't want to be protested against, so they want to stop protests. We want our government to be of the people, by the people, for the people. And we want to be able to hold power to account. That is why we call the press the fourth estate. They are that important to our democracy that we see them as an important check and balance in our governance of our great country. So preserving the right to speak out, to criticize, even if we don't like it, and we often don't like it. That's why so many First Amendment cases in the Supreme Court are pretty abhorrent speech that we say, no, you know, I know we don't like it, but we can't have the government telling people that they can't march for something really awful because it is their right to do so. So that is why the freedom of speech is so important to this country.
1: What am I forgetting about freedom of speech when it comes to the FCC and about what's happening to the FCC under attack right now?
2: You know, the FCC has taken a lot of actions that I believe violate the First Amendment. You know, it started very early on in this administration. So there are partisan organizations that don't like the news media. I think that it's very dangerous that we have had an administration that has been calling it the fake news media for so long that they are breeding distrust in the news media. It's a coordinated strategy to breed distrust. And then they come back and say, well, this distrust in the media is the reason why we need to act, because we need to make sure that these broadcasters are meeting the public interest. So starting at the beginning of the administration, the first thing that you saw was the FCC revived complaints by partisan organizations against ABC, NBC, and CBS because of the content of their news. ABC, actually, it was a complaint because they complained that the ABC moderators fact-checked the then candidate too much and did not fact-check Kamala Harris as much as they fact-checked Donald Trump during the one debate that they had, and that somehow was a violation of FCC policies. It's not. So why would you revive a complaint that the last FCC staff had dismissed all these complaints as not raising valid violations of the rules? The other complaint against CBS was the one about the 60 Minutes interview, where the administration claimed that they had edited the interview to make Kamala look good and then Trump sued ABC. And then the NBC complaint was about the Kamala Harris appearance and Saturday Night Live. And that one, they said, was a violation of the equal time rule. Legally qualified candidates are allowed to ask for, it's not really equal time, it's comparable time, but nonetheless, they're allowed to ask for that. Important to note, NBC actually gave the candidate, then candidate Donald Trump, not just equal time or comparable time, they gave them two different time slots where they gave him free advertising, basically. And yet somehow the FCC revived this complaint, even though it's clear there's absolutely no violation. My point is, these were raised in order to hold them over these entities. And that's what they've done ever since then. Then ABC, unfortunately, settled with the president on there was a George Stephanopoulos interview where he claimed defamation. Legal experts said ABC would have won that, but they settled it because initially the corporation started to capitulate. They said, well, this is going to be costly. We don't like the judge that we got. So they gave him $15 million. Well, that basically emboldened the administration. Then CBS wanted to complete the merger of Paramount and Skydance. And so CBS settled the 60 Minutes interview complaint and gave, I think, $16 million. And that, again, continued emboldening this administration with what they're doing. And then as soon as CBS settled that, as soon as Paramount settled that lawsuit, 2 days after that, the FCC approved the merger. But on top of that, it wasn't just that they approved the merger as soon as they settled that really baseless lawsuit about the 60 Minutes interview. Paramount agreed to install a ombudsperson to field complaints about bias at CBS. So think about that. You have the FCC conditioning a license transfer order on First Amendment grounds, basically. We're going to keep an eye on you and make sure that you are doing things the way we want you to do it through this ombudsperson. I call it the truth arbiter, and it's the truth that this administration wants. Then the investigations against Disney ensued, and now in what I call the most egregious action that this FCC has taken against the First Amendment, and that's bad because there's been a lot of bad actions, they have required ABC and Disney to renew their licenses for all their broadcast stations early. They have 8 broadcast stations nationwide. They weren't due to be renewed for at least 2 years and some for 5 years under some pretextual complaint that they have about their DEI practices, diversity, equity, and inclusion practices. Think about that. Broadcasters losing their licenses to broadcast because of diversity, equity, and inclusion practices. It's insane. But that's what they're doing, and that's what they're in the middle of. But this is where I am very heartened, because Disney has decided, nope, I'm done. We've learned our lesson from settling our lawsuit and from the Jimmy Kimmel incident. We are going to fight this. And it is clear that they're going to fight it. And if this ends up going to court, they will win. And it'll be a big rebuke to this agency and to this administration, much like all the other court rebukes that you've seen every time they've tried to go after reporters, newspapers, even the universities, and so on and so forth. The Supreme Court has been very clear about the First Amendment.
1: Thank you so much for being on, FCC Commissioner Ana Gomez. Thank you.
2: Thank you.
1: We're going to take a quick break, but don't go away. Next up, some wins are happening in primaries around the country. What we can learn from those wins. We're going to touch base in a moment.
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1: Welcome back to Breaking Through with me, Kristen Rau Finkbeiner, powered by Moms Rising. We have an amazing return guest by popular demand, because she is fantastic, Monifa Bandele of Moms Rising. We are going to be talking about New York, because Our nation is in a New York state of mind. Monifa, there have been so many victories in New York recently. We can start with the Knicks and go to Congress. Because it's been a feeling of victory coming out of New York, spreading across the country. So first, let's talk about what the Knicks victory meant to New York, meant to the vibe of, you know, the ability of hope to win. You know, what did it mean? The whole city was out on the streets celebrating.
5: Yes, absolutely. The lesson of the New York Knicks is definitely that when people are naysayers, when people say that you cannot win or that you are not the right person for the position or that you are not the right player for the team, that basically you have to ignore that. That's what the story of the Knicks is, because it's about skill, of course, you know, and at the highest level, we had tremendously skilled players all over the country. But at the end of the day, it is the drive, the belief in yourself, the commitment to being a team, right? And to playing together that we saw unfold. I think it was just really important to New York because it's been so long. So, you know, after 5 decades of waiting for a WNBA championship, but I don't want people to forget that New York had for the NBA championship. But I don't want people to forget that 2 years ago, the WNBA, New York's team, the New York Liberty, won the national championship. So we've had two in a row, but we are really excited about the Knicks.
1: And I love what you said, that you can win even when people say you can't win. This is really important because this brings us to what happened in the New York elections. A lot of the people were saying, hey, you can't win if you support access to universal childcare. Hey, you can't win if you support living wages. Hey, you can't win if you support healthcare for all. But guess what? All of those candidates just won. Can you share a little bit of context about the revolution, pretty much, that just happened in New York with the voting outcomes from the midterm primaries that just happened?
5: Absolutely. One of the things that people may have seen during the finals and the playoffs is that in stadiums all over the country where the Knicks were playing other teams, half the stadium were rooting for the Knicks, and it was very confusing to people watching. And that's because a lot of New Yorkers who love their home, who love where they were born, can no longer afford to live in New York. So when you're watching the game in Atlanta or in Cleveland or San Antonio, people are like, who are all these New Yorkers in there? There are people who still love the city, but because of childcare, because of the cost of housing, because of the lack of a living wage, have had to relocate from their, you know, their New York, their home, you know, their Brooklyn, their Bronx, their Queens. And so this is very connected to the electoral wins, because New Yorkers have been wanting someone that will fight boldly for the things that families need, even if the data is not showing that it's something that can happen. It's just like the Knicks, right? They're like, but we're New York. Why can't we have these things? We're one of the richest cities, not just in the nation, but in the world. So why can't someone who is working full time afford childcare? So when we ushered in a new mayor last year, Zoran Kwame Mondbani, then we were able to see that, yeah, people can get behind this, and not only get behind it, but just in a matter of months, we are getting closer and closer to universal childcare in New York City. In fact, just yesterday, the pre-K-2 program was expanded by tens of thousands of seats. So this is a really exciting time in New York City. And so that very same mayor endorsed several folks who are running for Congress who carry that same vision of universal childcare, of universal health care, affordable housing and living wage, just like basic things. And it has turned the world upside down. It has really turned the political discussion on its head, because there are some incumbents that lost. And what we also saw was a generational discussion. In places in Manhattan, in a neighborhood called Washington Heights, we saw young voters stand up to anti-Black rhetoric and usher in a new member of Congress in their community. And you see, even from just the exit polls, the way that those votes, were cut along generational lines. So we see young people rising still since last year, and we see our issues rising.
1: And rising in ways that people said was impossible. And I think that is so important. People say, stop asking for universal healthcare and childcare, even though every other industrialized nation has these policies. I was watching the
5: World Cup. All the countries in the World Cup. All the countries in the World Cup have universal childcare.
1: And healthcare. I was like, what? It really comes.
5: And paid leave.
1: Yes, and paid family medical leave and earned sick days. 166 countries have earned sick days, and we do not. We do not have a minimum number of earned sick days. 80% of low wage workers don't have a single paid sick day for if they get like the flu or the norovirus or something worse, or their kids do. Like, how are we supposed to exist? And the lack of those policies is costing us so much money. For example, just earn sick days. When people don't have access to a sick day, what do? They go to work sick, and then everybody else at work gets sick. And then that's called presenteeism. And that actually costs more money in the long run to the company and to our economy. Similarly, if we don't have access to universal health care, people still get sick. Democrats, Republicans, independents, libertarians, socialists, everybody gets sick. And when you don't have a chance to get better, that illness just often does not get better either and gets worse and costs more money. And so it costs money to not have these policies, and a lot of people don't know it. And yet we're told it's impossible, but we don't believe that it's impossible.
5: That's right.
1: I'm like, we know it's possible. We know it's possible because these policies are passing at the state level. They've passed at different countries. Everything has gone better. What do you think we need to be thinking about, the lessons learned from what's happening in New York with the congressional elections and more, that need to be lessons for the rest of the country?
5: Absolutely listen to your constituents and stop listening to pundits. I mean, it's really such a huge lesson in that. If you listen to what the conversation was leading into this primary election, it were people who want to shape the narrative, but that's not really the narrative that exists. That's not the reality that's happening on the ground with constituents. The other big lesson is fight for bold transformational policies. People no longer want you to tinker with things that are fundamentally not working for them. They want you to sit down with them and help really reimagine and reshape what's available so that families can exist in this current environment and in this current climate. And that's what the candidates that won did. Also, we've got to look generationally. We have to engage young people. We have to listen to young people. We have to prepare young people to run for office. These are really critical things, because what I'm seeing, not only with the mayor's race, but also in the congressional race, in those places where you saw young leaders emerging, you also saw a surge in young voters. Mm. And I don't think we're paying enough attention to that.
1: That's so important. That's so important. Speaking of that, in November, we're going to have elections across the country. The midterms are coming. The midterms are coming. I feel like I should run around with the midterms are coming. The midterms are coming. In fact, I kind of am. So what should people be doing now to be preparing for the general election midterms in early November?
5: Yeah, making sure that, all the things we tell folks to do, have a plan to vote, make sure your neighbors know to vote. In many places, like the city I live in, it's kind of like the primaries are the general elections, but no, you still have to get out and vote again in November. So definitely you have to do a ton of voter education, especially because we have a lot of new voters, right? We had a surge in young voters last year, and now we have a surge in young voters this year. And we're going to need to put out information so that folks know, there's a general coming, and here is what is at stake there. Even though some of the people in New York that run the primaries are uncontested, we still have a lot of races that are. So that's what we really need to do, and to continue to share your stories and to push. Don't just push the people who you think are against you. We also have to push the people who've been our champions, but they're not keeping their foot on the gas and they're not getting off the bench with the energy that we need them to have. And that's what we have to do moving forward.
1: Yeah, I mean, 100%. Don't give up on democracy. I'm really thinking about July 4th and the dream of striving toward a more perfect union, because we certainly aren't perfect yet, but of liberty and justice for all. And that we want candidates who reflect and respect us. And it's going to take all of us voting, and voting against a lot of voter intimidation, voter suppression. We see a lot of shenanigans happening out of the White House, with them seeing their polling numbers so low and basically trying to cheat by putting in voter restrictions that are unconstitutional. So, people, now is the time to look at the beautiful changes that can happen that actually make America better for everyone to thrive. And I do mean everyone. And the examples in New York. And then get a cohort together of friends, families, and neighbors who you're going to have a party with on election day, general election day in November, and make not only your plan to vote, but your plan for a party to vote, I think. What do you think about my party to vote, Monifa?
5: Yeah, I think that's really important all over the country for people to get together and do things that are joyful and fun and exciting and really inspire people to get civically engaged. I think a lot of times when we talk about civic engagement, it's kind of dry and boring. So we need to do things that spark that kind of energy, that tap into our cultural heritages to make sure that we get folks out there.
1: 100%. Do you have a voting plan that is fun? I want to hear. Do you have a regular voting protocol?
5: You know, I think I'm going to listen to some of the young people around me and see what they have planned. I know that there's people are going to be listening and watching debates and sharing their ideas and discussing them and then going voting. So I'm really looking forward. Looking forward to the midterm elections. Also, between now and then, really getting engaged around immigration. Just had a horrible decision on the support around TPS for Haiti, and in places like New York and in Miami, we're really going to have to pay close attention to protecting our Haitian neighbors.
1: The Supreme Court is right now stacked by MAGA supporters and really violating the intention of many laws itself, which is a sad moment in our nation's history. So I agree with you 150%. As always, Monifa, thank you so much for being on. Thanks for all you do.
5: Thank you.
1: We're going to take a quick break, but don't go away. Next up, we're talking about abortion rights and how restrictions are costing not just lives, but our economy. We'll be back in a quick moment.

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5: And me, Sean Smith-Pierce. The Politics Bar is like a neighborhood bar wherever you are. 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
6: Welcome back to Breaking Through with me, Kristen Rauch Finkbeiner, powered by Moms Rising. We are overjoyed to have Kate Bonn on from the Institute for Women's Policy Research, also known as IWPR. And as Kate joins us, we are in a moment where there's a lot of conversation, there should be more conversation, about what's happening due to the restrictive, reductive, damaging, life-threatening abortion restrictions that MAGA and the Trump administration have been pushing through. And you have a new project, a new research project that talks about some of the actual costs from these abortion restrictions. And I'm wondering if you could share a little bit about that. What are the costs?
7: Sure. And it's great to see you again, Kristen. So yeah, at IWPR, this is our fourth time releasing this update to the model. And what we are looking at in our model is a partial estimate of the cost to the wider economy from these abortion restrictions. And what we found is the states that ban abortions, and so those set of states that have really severe bans or restrictions to abortions, are costing the national economy $68 billion a year alone, so just those subset of states. But then when we look at all states, because there's a variety of restrictions and protections across the country, the total cost to the national economy from restrictions to access to abortion is over $140 billion per year. So those are huge numbers that are only one way to conceptualize the cost of these. But what we're trying to really do here is show that, like, this is not just an abstract thing. This is not just a personal choice. This is something that harms everybody when women cannot have bodily autonomy.
6: Can you share a little bit about what do those billions, $140 billion, what is that cost arising from?
7: Sure. And so the way we look at it is we're looking directly, we're comparing the economies of states with varying levels of restrictions or protections. We rely on this categorization from the Guttmacher Institute, which does a really wonderful job looking at that sort of comparison between states and what it means for women. And then we're comparing the economies of those states, how women are faring in those states based on the level of restrictions. And so what we're concretely measuring here is lost income for women of reproductive age in states with abortion bans. And the way that they're experiencing lost income is by having lower labor force participation. So they're less likely to work. And because they're less likely to work, they're less likely to earn money. And again, we're looking to sort of at those direct costs to women's earnings, but this is only really like a partial way to understand it, because we also know if women are earning less, it means women are spending less. Women are earning less, it means they're investing less in their families. And so there's sort of, you know, these costs we can't even begin to estimate, but that's sort of what our little narrow slice is looking at, those lost earnings and lost labor force participation.
6: So for our audience, $140 billion as a cost is the tip of the iceberg. We're not even able to quantify all of the costs, including the costs of lives lost. Studies are coming out showing that preventable deaths are happening at an increased rate in states where there are very restrictive abortion bans. And I'm wondering if you could talk a little bit about that aspect, Kate, too.
7: Sure. And so we have another series at IWPR called Birthing While Black that I think really illustrates this point, especially because we know the worst maternal mortality outcomes in the U.S. are severely felt by Black women as well as Indigenous women. And so we're not even estimating the cost of those lives. And, you know, as an economist, it's useful to be able to quantify these things, but I don't want to minimize the human harm of families who are losing family members that they love deeply. But we're not in this model. We're also not estimating for women who face maternal mortality. That means their families don't have an income earner, considering it's disproportionately likely to be Black women facing these severe health outcomes. They're also more likely to be breadwinners in their families, to be support networks for their entire family, like extended families. And so, you know, there's these maternal mortality outcomes are just a horrendous economic impact on families as well.
6: And I think it's really important to note that June 24th is the terrible, awful, very bad anniversary of the U.S. Supreme Court decision that was a landmark. It's Dobbs versus Jackson Women's Health Organization that overturned the very, very important Roe v. Wade and eliminated the constitutional right to an abortion. We, as the United States of America, are now one of the countries that have some of the most restrictive policies and laws around people's bodily autonomy. And this is also important, and I have to say this every time we talk about this, the majority of people in the United States of America strongly support a person being able to choose what to do with their body, if they're going to have children, when they're going to have children, and how many children they're going to be able to have. And that for any decisions that need to be made about that, to be made between themselves, their family, and their doctor, not with Donald Trump. Donald Trump should not be in any decisions, I think, and actually the majority of Americans think, related to what to do with our bodies. And so we have this situation, Kate, where we have the majority of the people supporting the right to choose, but we have a very loud, vocal minority who happen to be in power right now with MAGA, who are just absolutely rolling back our rights in such an unfair way because they do not represent the majority of people. And sometimes people we hear can feel like, oh, maybe I'm the only one who supports the right to choose. But I would just like to announce again and again and again that you are not alone if you want the right to choose for yourselves, your family, your friends, your neighbors. In fact, the majority of people in America want that too. And Kate, what is it in terms of the dynamics that's happening that is allowing this very loud, vocal minority of people in MAGA to really make decisions and restrictions for everybody else who doesn't agree with them?
7: I mean, I think this is a tricky one because I'm not a political scientist, but, you know, there is...
6: You're smart. You always know the answer.
7: I can speak to this, but, you know, I think what this is really about in a much broader sense is controlling women And I think that is sort of what it is really about, is controlling women and limiting women's personal power and ability to participate in society. And I think for those minority of very conservative people, that is the world that they want. And they've been able to use a variety of tools to amass power in order to execute on that. And so there would be things like stacking the Supreme Court full of conservative justices who typically rule in favor of the current administration's priorities. And so, you know, there's a variety of ways in which democracy has been chiseled away, not only judicial placements, but voting rights attacks. But I think, you know, the crux of it for me, and the way I think about this as a researcher, is that this is about controlling women. And that's what it's really about. I think we know when we look at the states where bans exist, this is not about the well-being of children, because these are also states that don't have paid leave. They're also states that have not expanded Medicaid. These are states that haven't done much to help people afford childcare. Sort of a whole suite of policies can demonstrate the ways in which these states do not actually care about children. What they do care about is controlling women's bodies. And you know, what we're trying to do here is show that this has an economic cost as well. And I think when you talk about that disparity between the minority of people who are anti-choice and the majority, the huge majority that support people's rights to family planning, is, you know, I think people understand this. I think people understand the link between their family planning and their economic outcomes, because I think if anybody has had these questions in their personal life before, this is the way they've thought about them. They've thought, you know, do I feel secure enough right now to have a family? When would I want a family? How do I balance having a family against the type of career I want to have, the type of life I want to have? These are sort of really normal thoughts that people have in their life over the course of their life. And I think people get that. I think they understand that. And I think it's, you know, those few people who benefit from disempowering others who want to limit that.
6: Additional evidence or receipts, if you will, that you are exactly right about this being about disempowering women, not about the policy of abortion rights, is that the number one way to decrease abortion rates is to increase access to birth control. Mm-hmm. Yet, this very same administration, who purports to be all about decreasing, quote, abortions, is also anti-birth control. In fact, they just pushed for the burning of

Hey, y'all, it's Lee Atwater. That's right, Lee Atwater, the architect of the surface strategy. You know, when I'm not burning off my ass in hell or putting up with that goddamn Andrew Breitbart, I'm listening to Netroots Radio on netrootsradio.com. You know, even though the wireless signal is disrupted because of the heat down here, we still get a little bit of it.

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1: This is Bradcast producer Desi Doyen. We're off this week. 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
2: Donald Trump and the Republic, today's Republican Party, not the one I work for, today's Republican Party are a clear and present danger to our Social Security.
3: Yes.
4: Yes, they are. So what should we do about it?

0: Yes, I am from Pacifica Radio in Los Angeles. This is the Bradcast, as heard on KPFK 90.7 FM in LA and on dozens of other fine affiliate stations over both the public airwaves and the internets around the country and the world, blanketing planet Earth. I'm Brad Friedman, your friendly investigative blogger, journalist, troublemaker, muckraker, an all-around swell fellow, says me, from bradblog.com. Thank you very much for joining us today. Glad to have you with us. Lots to get to. But let's change things up a little bit today. I've got a guest coming up shortly. You actually heard her at the top of the show there. She'll be here to discuss the news out this week regarding a new report warning that Social Security will have to begin shrinking benefits if action is not taken soon to save it. Where have I heard that before? Also, Desi Doyen will be here with our latest Green News report, also coming up this hour. Hello, Desiree.
1: Yes, indeed. Hello.
0: So to try and sort of make things seem not quite as bad over the rest of the show, let's start with the very worst news I could find first so that everything else after it kind of seems less bad thereafter. And frankly, I cannot think of anything worse than Ebola, especially an Ebola emergency that emerges during a Donald Trump presidency. As reported by the New York Times this week, in most Ebola outbreaks, fewer than 500 people have been infected. On Monday, when this was published, as I've been trying to get to it all week, there were already over 569 confirmed cases just 25 days since the latest outbreak was initially declared. The latest outbreak is so far still contained to parts of Africa, but is now far ahead of the worst outbreak ever. The one back in 2014, when eventually some 28,600 cases were identified. And we are already on pace to beat that outbreak. The response has been slow, the Times explains, in part because America abdicated its leadership role in global outbreak response. Even with some containment, the Centers for Disease Control and Prevention warned this may become one of the worst Ebola outbreaks on record. See? Gerrymandering Florida U.S. House districts does not seem really all that bad now, does it? We'll get to that in a moment. In August 2014, writes Jeremy Conendike for the Times on Monday, I traveled to Liberia and witnessed firsthand how devastating an uncontrolled Ebola outbreak can be. Conendike, president of Refugees International, was formerly a U.S. aid official, the Agency for International Development. During the Obama and Biden administration, he was at the time, in August of 2014, serving as the director of foreign disaster assistance at USAID. And he was coordinating the U.S. government's response to that outbreak. At a hospital in Monrovia, the capital and largest city in Liberia, not the small city outside of L.A., which is also in today's news. We'll get to that later. Several prominent doctors at the time had already died from the virus by August of 2014. Cases across the city were rising so rapidly that Ebola treatment units were over capacity and turning away patients. The outbreak overwhelmed all efforts to contain it. That surge in cases, he writes, grew into an epidemic 67 times as large as any prior Ebola outbreak before it. A warning of what the virus is capable of if not contained early. It came to an end because the international community, led by the United States, stepped up to the help to help frontline health workers and leaders in Liberia, Sierra Leone, Guinea in their fight against the virus. Wealthy countries sent doctors and nurses, military resources, mobile laboratories, masks, gloves, and other supplies, and built trust with local leaders to stop transmission in their communities. When Ebola emerged in 2018, in the eastern district of eastern areas of the Democratic Republic of Congo, a region embroiled in conflict for decades, the international community stepped up again to support local responders, this time with the help of the World Health Organization, coordinating and ample U.S. government backing of the WHO. Even with more than 700 WHO officials deployed to reinforce the Congolese Ministry of Health, it took 2 years to contain it, and the outbreak claimed 2,300 lives. The current situation in eastern Congo and Uganda, writes Konendike, combines some of the most dangerous aspects of the 2014 and 2018 outbreaks, the worst Ebola outbreaks in history. The virus this year was already spreading for several months before it was even detected back in May, and there are no approved vaccines or treatments for this particular form. As bad as the situation is, he writes, we have a playbook for addressing such crisis, but it requires a huge team effort, and this time the United States has undermined its ability to help by shuttering USAID, by cutting staff at the CDC, and withdrawing from the WHO. Thousands of people, he warns, could pay the ultimate price for that recklessness. He goes on to explain that the two worst outbreaks in history in 14 and 18 were exacerbated by spreading into densely packed urban areas and or conflict zones, and that the current outbreak amid conflict in eastern Congo, where the government has lost control of parts of that area, with more than 100 armed groups now active in the region and nearly 3.5 million people displaced from their homes, well, it will require the international community, he writes, to pool hundreds of millions of dollars to set up specialized clinics, buy lab diagnostics, carry out large-scale contact tracing, manage safe burials, send personal protective equipment to health workers, and build trust with skeptical community members. Amid these challenges, the resources and people to help keep the virus in check have been painfully slow to materialize, Konendike writes. This is not surprising, given that aid organizations were forced to dramatically cut back operations in eastern Congo last year. Why? Well, after USAID's departure. After Donald Trump and Elon Musk and his Doge bros all but gutted USAID. In 2024, Joe Biden's last year in office, after years of steadily increasing its support for Congo, USAID sent the country $545 million. This year, however, under Donald Trump, funding has plummeted to just $84 million. Mm. And by the way, the U.S. has withdrawn from the WHO. Global aid budgets have fallen and defense spending has increased, leaving health facilities across the region without the supplies in place to combat the virus. The U.S., he argues, must shore up its responsive capacities and restore support to humanitarian organizations that it has abandoned. Ebola can still be contained, he writes, but only if the world finds the will to do it. So there's your canary in today's coal mine. Store that potential horror story in your back pocket. If things otherwise go grim on today's program, it almost makes the report on the return of the flesh-eating New World screwworm down in Texas, which Desi covered in our Green News report earlier this week, sort of seem quaint by comparison, doesn't it?
1: Yes, so, I guess so, you could put it that way,
0: so
1: sure.
0: So you're welcome. It's not all that bad. And with that, frankly, how bad could Florida redistricting be? Well, pretty bad, but not like Ebola pandemic bad, right? The Florida Supreme Court on Wednesday allowed new gerrymandered U.S. House districts drawn by Republicans on their already gerrymandered state U.S. House map to be used in this year's critical midterm elections, marking another victory for the GOP in a nationwide redistricting war started by Donald Trump, a pathetic and desperate effort aimed at helping his party retain its slim House majority, since Republican policies are on their own wildly unpopular among the American electorate. Rather than change policies, of course, just rig the maps. On Wednesday, the High Court in Florida, packed by Ron DeSantis appointees, refused a request to issue a temporary injunction against the new districts. Attorneys for voters who sued argued that the new House districts violate a state constitutional provision adopted by more than 60% of voters just back in 2010, prohibiting partisan gerrymandering, and that the court should order the state to continue using the same districts as in the previous election. They didn't. Republicans already hold 20 of Florida's 28 U.S. House seats, the new voting districts recently signed into law by Republican Governor Ron DeSantis after a very quick two-day special legislative session could improve the GOP's chance to win four additional seats this year. Opponents had cited the 2010 voter-approved amendment prohibiting, in very clear language, congressional districts intended to favor or disfavor a political party or incumbents. Florida, of course, was just the latest of several Republican-led states that have undertaken mid-decade redistricting as part of Trump's plan to try to hold on to a slim House majority this November by gerrymandering district boundaries to the GOP's supposed advantage. We will see whether or not this scheme works or if it proves to be dummy-manders in a blue wave year in a state like Florida. Florida's legislature approved the new House map on the same day that Trump's corrupted activist U.S. Supreme Court majority all but killed what was left of the Voting Rights Act protections for minorities while striking down a majority black congressional district in Louisiana. Since then, several southern states have erased minority districts that have elected Democrats, the very thing that the landmark Voting Rights Act was meant to prevent, as per the Constitution. The new map in Florida, among other things, redraws a southeastern Florida district that DeSantis' office was said was created to help elect a black representative in an attempt to comply with the federal Voting Rights Act that has now been gutted. In addition to barring partisan gerrymandering, Florida's constitutional amendment, before it was entirely ignored by the

0: Amendment is void, including provisions barring partisan gerrymandering. That was the ridiculous argument that attorneys representing the state also made to the Florida Supreme Court, which apparently bought it because it wanted to. Moreover, they also argued that it was just too late in the election season to go back to the previous maps, you know, the one that they just changed weeks ago, that DeSantis signed into law just last month, less than a month ago. But now it's too late to change the maps. It'll be too confusing for voters. For the record, Florida's primary is not until mid-August, August 18. Attorneys who sued on behalf of voters, you know, the Florida voters who had overwhelmingly voted by about 63-37 for this fair districting amendment back in 2010, those attorneys argued the new districts were crafted with political favoritism, which, of course, they were. They argued that the state Supreme Court, to the state Supreme Court, that the new districts are, quote, among the most extreme partisan gerrymanders enacted in any state over the past half century. Because, of course, they are. In fact, they explained, under the new House map, 82% of voters in districts represented by Republicans remain in the same districts as under the previous map. No change for them. But just 41% of voters in districts represented by Democrats are kept in their same districts, according to the plaintiff's attorney from the group Common Cause. And that, of course, is because the maps were drawn to try and write Democratic representation in Congress for Floridians out of existence. Exactly what the constitutional amendment voters adopted in Florida was meant to prevent.
1: Good Lord.
0: Along with the Voting Rights Act. But Republicans do not care about the rule of law or constitutional limits. They care about holding on to power, period, at any cost. And I'm really hoping that Florida voters and voters in the rest of the country notice this as we head toward this year's elections. Because if they don't, I'm not sure how this nation will ever dig out from under this authoritarian one-party rule that Republicans are shamelessly working toward right now. But I do have confidence in voters. Let's see what they think, of this crap that these corrupted people are trying to pull off this year. I still think it ain't going to work. We'll find out soon enough if I'm right about that. We are now less than 150 days away from Election Day. 145 to be exact, not that anyone is counting. Republicans are now planning and hoping, by the way, to cut your Social Security next year if they can get away with it, if you let them get away with it by allowing them to hold on to Congress this November. For that, we turn to Nancy Altman of Social Security Works. That is next on the broadcast. I'm Brad Friedman.
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Welcome back. It's the Bradcast. Brad Friedman from bradblog.com. Well, here we go again, and just in time for the critical November midterm election. So actually, in truth, I think it's actually a great time to have this conversation, frankly, as tiring as it may be year after year after year, it seems. Social Security's Retirement Trust Fund is projected to face a funding shortfall by 2032, a year earlier now than last year's projections, according to an annual report released this week. Despite what you are likely hearing from Republicans, the looming challenge for the program, AP notes, is a partial funding gap, not a collapse. Even

0: after trust fund depletion, the system will continue issuing benefits, albeit at reduced amounts. At the current trajectory, according to the program's trustees, Social Security's combined trust funds, which cover old age and disability recipients, will be unable to pay full benefits beginning in 2034, unchanged from the 2025 report. But after that, incoming revenue would only cover about 83% of scheduled benefits. Social Security Commissioner Frank Bisignano said President Donald Trump's administration is, quote, committed to protecting and strengthening Social Security and, quote, eliminating waste, fraud, abuse, and ensuring program integrity. Oh, is that the problem? What does that mean exactly? I'll ask our guest in a moment, but the new funding shortfall is mainly the result of lower projected birth rates, reduced immigration, because yes, immigrants pay into Social Security, whether they receive it back later in life or not, and reduced trust fund revenue due to the cost of, yup, Republicans' massive tax and spending bill, the so-called Big Beautiful Bill Act that Trump signed into law last summer. Something that I suspect Republicans won't spend much time talking about on the campaign trail, their own culpability in all of this, as they talk about the need to save Social Security and Medicare. But do be sure to read the fine print. Here's Republican House Speaker Mike Johnson this week during an interview lumping Social Security in with Medicaid and Medicare to suggest that we just can't afford all of these so-called entitlements anymore.
1: And then we're going to lead up to what we have to do and address the largest spending items. The reason we're in trouble is because over 74% of federal spending is on autopilot, mandatory spending. That's your entitlement programs like Medicare, Medicaid, and then things like Social Security. They have to be adjusted and fixed. We have a plan to do that next year, and it's critical because we're at $40 trillion plus in debt.
2: Yep.
1: At some point, you get into a hole so deep you can't climb out of it. So desperate times call for desperate measures. You know, we're going to get it done.
0: They have to be adjusted and fixed. They have a plan for that. Desperate times call for desperate measures. What are those plans? Well, in fact, what exactly does he mean by any of that? The trustees, who include Donald Trump's Treasury Secretary, Labor Secretary, Health and Human Services Secretary, and the Social Security Commissioner, say that the latest findings show the urgency of needed changes to the program, which have faced dire financial projections for decades. But making changes to the programs has long been politically unpopular, at least the type of changes that Republicans generally propose, like cutting benefits or privatizing the program entirely. AARP's CEO Maciej Minter-Jordan said in a statement that the latest numbers, quote, should be a wake-up call. Congress needs to act. Americans have worked hard and paid into Social Security their entire lives, and they deserve to count on it when they retire, she said. No family should see any cuts to what they've earned in Social Security. Social Security benefits were last reformed roughly 40 years ago when the federal government raised the eligibility age at the time for the program from 65 to 67. Nancy Altman, president of the nonprofit Social Security Works, issued a response to the new report arguing that Donald Trump's and Republican policies are, quote, hurting Social Security. Quote, this is the first Social Security trustees report that begins to take Donald Trump's second-term policies into account, wrote Altman. A tax bill that largely benefited the wealthy, economy-wrecking tariffs, a needless war with Iran, and hostility to immigrants. All of these have reduced the amount of money going into Social Security, weakening the system's finances. So is the solution to cut benefits for recipients to save the program, as Mike Johnson seems to be suggesting, or is there a way to bring more money in to Social Security to keep it fully solvent for generations to come? Joining us now is Nancy Altman, co-founder and president of Social Security Works, chair of the Strengthen Social Security Coalition, and a member of the Social Security Advisory Board, a bipartisan, independent federal government agency. Nancy Altman, welcome back to the broadcast.
3: Thank you so much for having me.
0: Now, good to talk to you. You noted in your statement for Social Security Works that, quote, Congress has only two options to address the projected shortfall, bring more money in to Social Security or cut benefits. Let's start for the moment with the latter, cutting benefits, since that seems to be, frankly, where these conversations seem to go first. And I promise we'll get to the real solutions, at least as I see them, shortly. But as I suggested at the top, it seems like we have the same debate, if that's the word for it, year after year. Social Security is going broke. Republicans will tell us it has to be fixed. And in the case of Mike Johnson, saying he has a plan to adjust and fix it, not because they want to make them more helpful or generous for Americans, but because they are making Social Security, Medicare, Medicaid are making the deficit worse. He doesn't say what the plan is, but I think we can guess at this point. Can you decode his cryptic remarks there to, quote, adjust and fix Social Security for us?
2: Everybody should hold on to their wallets because it is Washington insider speak for stealing our earned benefits. At the best, it's cutting benefits. At the worst, it's really dismantling the program. And in fact, these people have such, I mean, the wonderful part of Social Security is that as divided as our country is, we're not divided over Social Security. You talk to MAGA Republicans, voters, not the ones who are elected, but the voters, and they agree with progressive Democrats that Social Security should not be cut. It's more important than ever. In fact, its benefits should be increased. And it should be restored to solvency by requiring Elon Musk and Jeff Bezos and Donald Trump and the other billionaires to start paying their fair share, which they're not doing.
0: What? That's a crazy idea. We'll get to that crazy idea.
2: No.
0: Yeah, go ahead.
2: But the point is that the Republicans, Donald Trump particularly, but he's kind of convinced his cronies that they understand the politics. So they know if they talk about cutting benefits, they're going to run out of town. So they use these cryptic words like fix and adjust.
0: Yes.
2: But they can't help. They have so much animosity that they can't help but say the quiet part out loud. Ted Cruz and, Senator Ted Cruz from Texas and Treasury Secretary Scott Bessent recently said that these so-called Trump accounts that were enacted are really a disguised effort to privatize Social Security. They're a foot in the door to get people used to private accounts so you can get rid of Social Security. So that, when they say fix and adjust, as they say, the best they mean is stealing your earned benefits. The worst is causing the whole system to collapse.
0: And I want to go into some of those details about, you know, the idea of what is wrong with privatizing Social Security. I'll get to that in a second. But Mike Johnson, in his remarks, he sort of lumped in Social Security with Medicare and Medicaid as part of what he claims is increasing the national debt to an intolerable $42 trillion, he suggested there. But does Social Security, Nancy, actually add anything to our national debt or deficit?
2: It adds not a single penny. It, by law, cannot pay a single penny of, can't pay full benefits unless it has sufficient revenue, not just to cover all the benefits, but all the associated administrative costs, all the field offices and all of that, those come from the dedicated revenue. They don't come from general taxpayer dollars. So it does not, it has no borrowing authority. It has to have that, and it does have dedicated revenue. And since it was enacted, it has never missed a payment, and it won't in the future. It means what this trustees report means is that Congress has to act in the about probably the next half decade, which means that 6 years, people running for the Senate this year will vote on our Social Security. So it is a voting issue this year.
0: Why do you suppose folks like Mike Johnson say that? They sort of lump it in. Oh, we just can't afford it. It adds to our deficit, $40 trillion. Do they not know better? Certainly Mike Johnson knows better, or am I giving him too much credit by saying they don't know better?
2: I'm sure. I know it's a question of venality or stupidity. I mean, take your pick. You know, it's really, they should know better, and I'm assuming they know better, and it's certainly easy to find out the the reality if they had any, if they really wanted to know the truth. The reality is that Medicare, Medicaid, and Social Security are quite distinct programs, very organized in very different ways for very, very different purposes. And in fact, Medicare and even Medicaid, which is means-tested, so expensive to administer, they are much more efficient and have much better coverage than private health insurance. The real answer is we should be covering everybody under Medicare and improving those benefits and paying for those out of progressive revenue, so no more premiums and so forth. And Social Security is great the way it is, but those benefits also should be expanded with more revenue coming in. And the good news is that we are the wealthiest country in the world, and this is the wealthiest moment in history. It doesn't feel that way because all the wealth is going to, you know, Jeff Bezos and Elon Musk and all of those people. But the reality is there is plenty of wealth, and the question of whether we expand or cut Social Security and Medicare are questions of values, not affordability. There's no question we can afford both of those things.
0: Now, I want to just note, by the way, that if Mike Johnson really is concerned about the trillions in the national debt, that in fact, Mike Johnson engineered the Republican passage of Donald Trump's so-called Big Beautiful Bill last year, which increases the national debt by anywhere from $4 to $5.5 trillion over the next 10 years. So if he's really concerned about that, perhaps he needs to look in the mirror. Nancy Altman is fraud. They always talk about, you heard Bisignano, the administrator of Social Security, talk about waste, fraud, and abuse. Is fraud in the Social Security problem? Is that the thing that is resulting in the potential shortfalls for recipients?
2: The only waste, fraud, and abuse that's coming, that's in Social Security, is what's been brought in by the Trump administration. They have decimated the agency. They have given, if you can believe it, they have paid people to quit. And now they're scrambling around hiring them back. So they're, you know, they're getting, I mean, talk about waste. And I mean, these are hardworking civil servants. So I don't, but it was so outrageous to push out around 8,000 of the most experienced and knowledgeable people. Mm-hmm. And that's created an enormous amount of waste. The amount of fraud in Social Security is vanishingly small. And you know how it generally is caught when there is fraud? It's by these experienced workers on the front line, and they're the ones who've been pushed out.
0: The same ones they've been cut, yeah.
2: Exactly. And the other way there's fraud is that people steal our data and scam. Mm-hmm. And in fact, what did the Trump administration do? It has stolen our data. It is unbelievable. This should be headlines in every paper, but there's so many, you know, it's a flood the zone. It's like, where do you start with this administration? And so all of our most sensitive data, it's already, the Trump administration had to admit in court that they actually did take the data and put it in an insecure server and in fact gave it to some, you know, right-wing voting you know, the whole voting's fraud. That's another kind of fraud that they claim.
0: The voter fraud fraudsters, is what I call them. In that case, you're talking about the folks at True the Vote, who they gave this information to. Yeah,
2: exactly. So the reality is that Social Security, up until now, has been extremely efficiently run, extremely, as they say, vanishingly small amounts of fraud, less than, you know, it's like 0.0065% or something. It's very small. And it's because you have very dedicated civil servants who are at the end of their ropes. I mean, they are, many have left, many are looking for jobs. In polls, they say it's the worst agency to work at, and they are overworked and completely stressed out. And even some of them talking about suicide. It's really,
0: yikes.
2: It's very upsetting. What is going on? That's the real waste and abuse that's going on.
0: And yet we see these patterns. Nancy, you've been obviously covering this more closely than I have over the years. But it seems like every time the Republicans come into office in recent decades, it is their own policies that make things worse for programs like Social Security, whether it's firing people who work there or cutting off revenue from immigrant workers, all the things you mentioned in your statement. It seems like they make the program not work, and then they say, oh, no, it's broken. We must, you know, kill it, cut it, kill it, whatever it is, to save it. Is that my imagination, or have we seen that pattern over and over again, Nancy?
2: That is exactly right. Those of us who are old enough to remember Vietnam, it's, you know, we had to destroy the village to save it.
0: Yep.
2: And it is that exact same concept. You know, it's interesting because Republican President Dwight Eisenhower was a supporter of Social Security and wrote a private letter to his brother Edgar, which is now online and people can see. And he talked about how there's a tiny splinter group that wants to get rid of Social Security. And he this is a literal quote from him. Their number is negligent and they are stupid. And they tend to be, he described them as the oil, you know, the oil millionaires and those kinds of people. And the problem is that those people, first of all, they've gotten much wealthier because of Republican policies of cutting these programs and cutting taxes and not raising the minimum wage. So, you know, during the pandemic, billionaires just got wealthier. And so there's all of this. And they, with their wealth, they have bought power and they control the Republican Party. And that is, so today's Republican Party is not the Republican Party of Dwight Eisenhower. Today's Republican Party wants to give as much money to Wall Street and their donors as they possibly can.
0: Speaking of, and I got two more points I want to get through quickly here with you before we get to some solutions, as you mentioned, privatizing Social Security. Scott Bessent, Ted Cruz have been out there sort of hammering that old idea that failed so dramatically when George W. Bush tried to push it on American people. What is wrong with the idea, Nancy, of privatizing Social Security? Let people invest their savings in Wall Street? Look at how much money investors have made over the past few months in the market. What's wrong with that?
2: All of us need insurance. We need absolute secure income in the event that our wages are gone as a result of disability, dying, leaving dependents, retirement, where you obviously lose, you know, after a lifetime of work, you're eligible and should get a dignified and secure retirement. For that, you don't want to leave it to the whims of the stock market, where all the risk is on you as an individual. You know, everything's great if the stock market's going up, but you know, if you had to retire during the Great Recession or you became disabled during the Great Recession, you were and you'd had private accounts, not Social Security, you wouldn't have been able to live on that.
0: Right.
2: The point is that it's absolutely everyone should save, and we should have higher, you know, minimum wage and higher earnings so people are able to save. Most people don't have savings, and what they should be saving for are, if you have student debt, canceling the student debt, if you know, paying that off, if you have starting a family or you want to buy a house. I mean, those are or you want to take a nice vacation. Those are all, you know, very important things and valuable things to save for. But what you don't want is to risk your retirement, having to work until you die, having people, you become disabled and you wind up in the street, or one parent dies and the children wind up in orphanages. And that literally happened prior to the enactment of Social Security. Children wound up in orphanages when they still had a living parent. In 1935, every state but New Mexico had poor houses. And who were in those poor houses? People who had worked independently their whole lives, but they did not have adult children. Back then, people routinely moved in with their adult children because they couldn't support themselves. And if they didn't have adult children who could or would take them in, off to the poorhouse they went, and they were called inmates. They were separated from married couples, were separated. Social Security transformed the nation. Private accounts would send us back to those old days.
0: One more before we get to the increasing benefits. What's wrong with the idea of means testing? We hear that a lot from Republicans as well. The idea that if you know, people have enough money. They don't need Social Security. I suspect Elon Musk and Jeff Bezos and Donald Trump will not need Social Security. And so if it doesn't go to people like that, wouldn't that save money for the entire program? It sounds sensible. What's wrong with that idea as you see it?
2: There are a number of things that are horrible about that idea. First of all, just to be clear, if you really say you set the means test at $1 million, mm-hmm. it wouldn't change a penny. It wouldn't change a single number in the trustees report. You have to go down to like $50,000 or $40,000 to make a difference in those trust fund projections. But there's a much more fundamental problem with that, with means testing, and that is it completely turns the program upside down. Today, the program is an earned benefit. It's insurance. Now, welfare is something that's very important, but our country's always been hostile to welfare. And what this, what means testing would do is turn Social Security from insurance into welfare. So when you go in to collect your benefits, what do you have to show? You give them your Social Security number. They have your birth, your date of birth, and they have your earnings record, and they figure out what your benefits are. Imagine if there were a means test, you'd walk in and they'd say, okay, show us your income tax. Do you have any, do you own any property? Do you have any, do you own a house? Do you have a summer home? Do you have this? Do you have that? It would be so intrusive and it would mean that we're already facing a retirement income crisis. And if Social Security were only available for the very poor, which is what the goal of this is, we would have the middle class falling into poverty. I mean, the wonderful thing about welfare is designed to assist people who are already in poverty. Insurance is designed to prevent people from falling into poverty in the first place. And without Social Security, and means testing would convert Social Security, and it would be gone within a decade. Would convert it so that middle class people would all fall into poverty, which is why they would wind up moving in with their adult children.
0: And we have seen what lawmakers have done to programs like welfare, and making it harder and harder and harder each successive year to take part in those programs. So so Social Security, very simple.
2: And if I can interrupt just one thing, Grover Norquist, who was someone who pushed for tax cuts and tax pledge and no raising taxes, he described the goal of conservatives as shrinking government to the size where you can drag it into the bathtub and drown it. And that's their goal for Social Security. They won't say it, but when they say that's what they have done to all the welfare programs, what they want to do is convert Social Security into one of those programs they can drag into the bathtub and drown.
0: Yep. And they're doing a pretty good job of it, as long as you don't count their increases to defense spending, immigration enforcement, and all the money that goes into Donald Trump's pockets.
2: Yes.
0: But you explain that it's a simple program. You pay in, you get out. It works for everyone along those lines, but it is not entirely equitable in that I think I pay a lot more money out of the total money that I bring in per year towards Social Security than, say, Elon Musk or Jeff Bezos or Donald Trump does. You reference this at the top. If there is a problem with a shortfall in the Social Security fund, the easiest thing, and correct me if I'm wrong, but this is the one that they don't put out there right at the top, just increase the cap on how much you make. Isn't it, was it $250,000 now after that?
2: $185,000.
0: So you pay, everybody up to $185,000 pays the same amount into Social Security. But after that, if you make more, even billions or in Musk's case, trillions more, you don't pay any more in Social Security, correct?
2: That is correct. That is correct. And in fact, as important as it is to require everyone to pay the same rate in, we should go further. We have income inequality over, back in 1983, when the last Social Security amendments of 1983 were enacted, Social Security was projected to be able to pay full benefits on time for the next 75 years and beyond, which would have taken us to 2057.
0: Mm-hmm.
2: Well, why are we now talking about 2032, the early 2030s, rather than the 2050s? It's because what the actuaries did not project and predict, and they could not have, all of the income and wealth inequality was started with the Reagan Revolution and all the tax cuts and mm-hmm. so forth and all of that. So what we, and that, if you can believe it, just that alone, the income inequality has cost Social Security $1.4 trillion over the last, since 1983. Now,
0: essentially, because more and more money are going to fewer and fewer people, and those are people with a lot more money, and they don't pay into the system
2: exactly.
0: anything above $185,000.
2: Exactly. And if we remove the cap, which makes perfect policy sense and is very popular, all that does is make it proportionate. So, you know, and in fact, Jeff Bezos only claims a salary of $80,000, so he wouldn't pay a penny more. You know, you'd have upper middle class lawyers in New York and that sort of thing, and they should contribute more. And that's
0: yeah.
2: that absolutely, but that simply makes it proportionate. We should go much further. We should require the very wealthy to pay on all of their income because they have mm-hmm. all of these ways to avoid the income that's subject to the
0: yeah.
2: FICA contributions.
0: Yeah. I pay all of my income. Why don't they have to pay theirs, all of theirs?
2: Minimum wage workers pay on all their income.
0: Yep.
2: So why doesn't Jeff Bezos have to pay on all of his?
0: Yep.
2: And if we do that, that not only restores Social Security to balance for the next 75 years and beyond, we can increase benefits substantially, which we should do because we are facing a retirement income crisis with so-called the traditional pensions mm-hmm. have essentially disappeared and 401ks have proven completely inadequate for anyone but the very wealthy.
0: Why is it, and I've only got a minute or two here left, Nancy Altman, but why is it that we hear so much more from Republicans about cutting these earned benefits than we hear from Democrats about how to make sure that the entire program not just remains solvent, but as you said, increases benefits? Why do we hear about the cutting, not about the improving?
2: Well, I'm so glad you asked that question because there are a number of Democratic proposals that have been introduced in Congress that do expand benefits and do require the very wealthy to contribute more. And in fact, the Republicans use all these euphemisms like fix and adjust. I mean, mm-hmm. we can understand what they're saying. But they, you know, again, the thing that makes Social Security really, it should be easy, is that members of Congress, if they simply did what their constituents wanted, there's overwhelming support for expanding benefits and requiring the wealthy to contribute on all of their income. Mm-hmm. But the donors, the Wall Street, they want some of that money. They want benefits cut.
0: Yep.
2: And too many Republicans are listening to their donors, not their voters.
0: As I said at the top, it's actually a great time to have this conversation, as tiring as it may be. But it is while, in fact, you know, Republicans and Democrats alike are out there trying to make their case to win primaries and then this November's midterm elections. Last thought here. What would you like to see candidates asked on the trail, either by media or by voters, for example, at town halls and campaign events? What would you like to see folks ask of those candidates, Nancy?
2: Will you promise to never cut a penny from Social Security? That's what I'd like to hear them at. I'd like to hear the answer to that question and get them on the record so that when they do start to talk about cutting benefits, their voters can at least say, hey, you lied to us.
0: Yep. If they hear about it, if they know, if the media informs them, if the Republicans don't come up with some way to say, oh, well, we didn't cut it. We just decreased it, spread it around.
2: What we should all be worried about is a backdoor process where there's an up or down vote without amendments. And then they can say, well, you know, I didn't like that part, but I didn't have a choice. I couldn't amend it. So avoid political accountability. What we need to do, don't let anybody running for office get away with platitudes of, I love Social Security, I'm going to save Social Security. Specifically, will this be a transparent process that we can look at the legislation, you can offer amendments to, and will you promise to do what the American people want, which is expand benefits and require the wealthy to pay with zero cuts.
0: There's an idea. Nancy Altman is the co-founder and president of Social Security Works. You can find their work at socialsecurityworks.org. They are also on the Blue Skies. You should follow them there. Nancy is also the co-author with her co-founder, Eric Kingston, of Social Security Works for Everyone, Protecting and Expanding the Insurance Americans Love and Count On. Nancy, always a delight speaking with you, and I very much look forward to the next time. Thanks, Nancy.
2: Thank you so much.
0: And by the way, that next time might be later this year, because Nancy has a new book coming out, I think, in September called The Road to Medicare for All.
3: Ah.
0: A Call to Action.
3: Nice. I hope that she, I hope that we get to have her on again to talk about that.
0: Something, I hope we get to answer that call.
3: Yeah, something positive to look forward to.
0: Speaking of something positive to look forward to, let's take a quick break and we will get to the latest Green News Report. It couldn't be worse than Ebola, right? That's straight ahead on the broadcast. I'm Brad Friedman. Hey, this is Brad. 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
0: All right. We'll find out if, in fact, it is not worse than Ebola in our latest Green News Report.
5: The heat will not only affect those players, but all athletes who compete outdoors this summer.
6: Scientists warn grueling heat could impact a quarter of this year's World Cup games.
7: The planet's oceans are under mounting stress and increasing pressure. The time to act is now.
6: The world's oceans are under severe stress from humans, UN report warns. Plus, solar power has overtaken coal in the U.S. electricity mix.
0: All of those stories and more straight ahead from BradBlog.com. I'm Brad Friedman.
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0: Stand by for 6 minutes of independent green news, politics, analysis, and snarky comment.
8: Over the next 6 weeks, America's sexiest singles will land in Fiji looking for love while competing for a share of $100,000. I mean, wow, you could get half a tank of gas for that.
0: Wow, sign me up for Love Island. This is your Green News Report. Okay, Desi Doyen, it looks like I'm going to Fiji for the next 6 weeks. So what do you got for us today before I leave?
6: Well, first, the FIFA World Cup kicks off this week in 16 cities across the U.S., Mexico, and Canada. In a new analysis, climate experts at World Weather Attribution warn that roughly a quarter of World Cup matches are likely to be played in very hot and humid conditions that exceed recommended safety limits, affecting athletes, fans, workers, and officials. In an open letter last month, a different group of international experts in health, climate, and sports performance called on FIFA to implement stronger heat protections, including longer cooling breaks for players and clear protocols for postponing or delaying matches in extreme conditions. In science, the United Nations released its third World Ocean Assessment Report on Monday in conjunction with World Oceans Day.
0: I bet it went well, huh?
6: It didn't. What? The report warns that the world's oceans are in crisis under, quote, severe and accelerating pressure from human activities, including man-made climate change, pollution, overfishing, and habitat degradation.
0: We ruin everything.
6: Plastic pollution remains a major threat. The rate of sea level rise has doubled since 2015. Ocean heat is rising. The ocean absorbs about 90% of the excess heat and 30% of the carbon dioxide released by humanity's burning of fossil fuels. Warming of the oceans is accelerating ocean acidification and deoxygenation, devastating species and coral reefs, and undermining vital ecosystems that support fisheries and the ocean food supply. The report calls for global collaboration to preserve marine ecosystems.
0: Good Lord, I'm deoxygenating. oxygenated just hearing about that report.
6: A different analysis from the World Meteorological Organization warns that an unusually powerful El Nino is now virtually certain to arrive
0: Great.
6: In coming months.
0: Wonderful.
6: It will boost global temperatures worldwide and fuel more intense extreme storms, floods, droughts, and heat waves. In a video statement, UN Secretary General Antonio Guterres warned officials they need to get ready.
9: The world must treat it as the urgent climate warning it is. El Niño conditions will pour fuel on the fire of a warming world. The only effective response is climate action equal to the crisis.
0: Fakest accent I've ever heard.
6: Here in the U.S., ProPublica reports that Trump administration officials earlier this year killed off a federal criminal investigation into the coal empire owned by Republican Senator Jim Justice of West Virginia, whose companies have racked up tens of thousands of alleged violations of the Clean Water Act.
0: The coal empire. Of Jim Justice.
6: Yep.
0: Granted immunity by Donald Trump.
6: Yep. In other news, a backlash against energy and water-guzzling data centers has spread across the nation in recent months, sparked by rising energy bills and increased pollution. Voters in the Los Angeles suburb of Monrovia just approved the nation's first ever permanent ban on the construction of data centers within city limits.
0: Good.
6: The New York Times reports there are now more than 100 proposed data center moratoriums at the local, county, state, and national level.
0: Also nice.
6: And finally, despite the Trump administration's push to boost costly polluting coal and block cheap renewable energy, solar power in the United States has hit a new milestone. In May, for the first time ever, solar energy supplied more of the nation's electricity than coal. That's according to a new analysis by energy think tank Ember. Solar also became the third largest source of electricity in the U.S. in May, gaining ground on natural gas and nuclear energy. Globally, renewable energy expanded faster than electricity demand around the world, and the share of natural gas in the global electricity mix has fallen for the fifth straight year in a row.
0: Let the sun shine in. 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I'm Brad Friedman.
6: And I'm Desi Doyen.
0: And this has been your Green News Report. See, that wasn't so bad, was it?
6: Better than Ebola.
0: We just have to lower expectations at the top of the show, and then everything else is easy from there on in.
6: Ah, that's the trick.
0: That's the trick. Thank you very much, Desi Doyen. 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If you like, I'm also on the social medias at The Brad Blog, and you can also find Desi there at
6: Green News Report.
0: Stop by and say hello.
6: Yes,
0: until
6: please.
0: We'll see it all of the above. Until we see you next time, I'm Brad Friedman. Good luck, world.

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3: 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This week, we have a special episode where we are diving even deeper than usual into the topic of redistricting and the GOP's long war on voting rights with David Daley, who is a senior fellow at Fair Vote and the author of two seminal books on this topic, Ratfucked, the True Story Behind the Secret Plan to Steal America's Democracy, and Anti-Democratic, Inside the Far Right's 50-Year Plot to Control American Elections. We are recapping the Supreme Court's decades of attacks on voting rights leading up to the recent Calais decision that decimated what remained of the Voting Rights Act. But we are also talking about paths forward, including ways to reform the Supreme Court and the legislation that should top Democrats' agenda the moment they take back power in Washington, D.C. It is a fascinating, extended discussion into some of the most important topics in American politics today. So without further ado, we are going to get started. Joining us on this week's episode of the Down Ballot Podcast is David Daley, who is a senior fellow at Fair Vote and the author of Ratfucked, the True Story Behind the Secret Plan to Steal America's Democracy. David, thank you so much for coming on the show to talk all about redistricting with us.
4: It's a pleasure. It is a David party.
3: Yes, we have a trio of Davids going on right now. We will try to keep our heads straight with all of this. And David Daley, the first thing I wanted to ask you about is right as we were recording this episode, news broke that the GOP-dominated legislature in Georgia had decided not to pursue redistricting in a special session that was set to take place last week. In particular, House Republicans said that they didn't want to go through with this plan, which had been pushed by term-limited Governor Brian Kemp and other Republicans in the state. And to me, David, the reason that they stated for this, which I actually completely believe, was fascinating, which is they said that they were worried about backlash to Republicans ramming through new maps that would inevitably attack Black voting rights and undermine Black districts. And this is an issue, redistricting, that used to be the province only of extreme nerds like us. And now Republicans in Georgia, they're not worried about Black voting rights. They're worried about what it might look like if they attack Black voting rights. That's amazing to see it become so salient in this way.
4: This might be the most important topic in America, as we head into these midterms of redistricting, as you all, you know, cover all of the time, might be the most, you know, salient topic that determines which party controls the House in 2027. And it's only going to get more important as we head into 2028, when Democrats are able to get a little more back into the fight. And I imagine you will see Republicans look to consolidate their gains after Calais and then look again at Indiana, maybe Kentucky, maybe Kansas. But what's happening in Georgia is fascinating, right? Because they are afraid of the voters. And Atlanta takes its position very seriously as one of the cradles of the civil rights movement. You know, Atlanta, you know, in the 60s and the 70s was famously the city too busy to hate, right? They were too busy trying to make money to have that kind of negativity attached. I think what you're watching in Georgia is a really unpopular candidate for governor and for U.S. Senate on the Republican side. You are seeing a state that in 2020 it made a significant change to go blue. You are seeing a state that could elect the first Black woman governor in the history of the nation in November. And Republicans, let's not forget, could have another bite at this apple if they hold on to power in November. And they're still likely favored to, certainly in the deeply gerrymandered state houses. They could push through these maps in a lame duck. And I imagine that they will. Republicans are going to want to take probably two more seats out of Georgia ahead of 2028. And one way or another, I imagine they will get them.
3: I absolutely agree. This is a threat that is only deferred, not eliminated. But I find it amazing that this issue, which was just once confined to the most obscure corners of the political world, has now become just so salient and the topic of so many conversations and generating so much anger and just a major response on the part of voters and activists. But let's go back to when you started first looking into this issue, because it wasn't always like this. So why don't you let our listeners know about your background, how you got started in investigative writing, and what drew you to redistricting in the first place and led to the publication of your book, Ratfuck?
4: Absolutely. Ratfuck came out 10 years ago this month, and we sold it in 2015 with the title of Gerrymandered Nation. And the publisher was, you know, a very, you know, upright old school New York publisher, and Norton, you know, still said that this is the most boring topic in the world. You can't give it the most boring title in the world. And I was the editor in chief of Salon at the time. So we knew a thing or two about putting a good headline on a story. And I said, well, how about Rat Fucked?
3: Did they blink?
4: They blinked. There was a pause in the conference room. And what they did was they put it out to a focus group. And the focus group responded off the charts to this title. And if I had been smarter at the time, I would have realized that a focus group responding to the anger in this title was a sign of what we were going to see with Bernie Sanders and Donald Trump in the primaries coming up. You know, I missed that. But I did end up with the title Ratfucked for a book about gerrymandering. And I got into this topic because I was running our politics coverage at Salon every day. People like, you know, Joan Walsh and Steve Kornacki and Alex Perrine, really great people. But it didn't make any sense to me how Republicans had managed to hold on to the U.S. House in 2012 when Barack Obama is elected with pretty much the same election that he wins by in 2008. Democrats pick up seats in the U.S. Senate, but Republicans hold a 234-201 advantage in the House, right? It's not even close. Obama's second term in many ways ends on the night that he is reelected to it. And as I kept looking at it, it made even less sense to me. I mean, Democrats win 1.4 million more votes that year. Of course, we don't do anything by the popular vote in this country, let alone elect the U.S. House. But it's pretty unusual for that kind of disconnect to be there. And I started looking at some of the individual state delegations. And I said, wow, how is Pennsylvania 13-5 when in 2008, when Obama wins the state, it was 12-7 Democrats? Ohio had made, you know, a similar huge turn. Michigan, North Carolina. And as I kept looking at it, I realized that there was, you know, one thing that had happened in between 2008 and 2012. It was the 2010 census. Redistricting had occurred. And while nobody had written about it, you couldn't find anything in the New York Times, in the Washington Post, in any of the political coverage about a Republican a redistricting plan called Red Map, that the redistricting a majority project, a goal of going out and winning state legislatures ahead of the census with the goal to redrawing those and Congress in a big way ahead of 2012, that had produced a title change in our politics, a title change that in many ways we are still recovering from.
2: Now, one of the biggest changes that we've seen in the past 10, 20 years during the course of this, you know, fight over gerrymandering is during the 2010s, the big push among Democrats and progressives were to go state by state and stop states from gerrymandering. And obviously that was primarily successful in blue and purple states, where they were either able to, you know, pass legislation or, you know, have voters vote on legislation to ensure fair maps. And now, just in the past couple of years, in the wake of Trump's reelection and Trump's push to turbo gerrymandering, we've seen basically a flip. And now Democrats and progressives are working towards fighting fire with fire, basically, as opposed to trying to state by state fix the maps, to gerrymander in blue states to counteract gerrymanders in red states. So take us through your point of view as somebody who studied this for so long, and how all of the folks, you know, on the ground who have been working on these issues have felt about this change in strategy and how Democrats are now going about things.
4: Yeah, you know, I have complicated feelings about it as somebody who's been working to call attention to this topic and to try to reform it for the better part of the last decade. And I think that I would start by saying it's not that the state-by-state efforts were a failure. I think the state-by-state efforts were correct, and they were victorious just about every place that they were attempted. And that's blue states, it's purple states, it's also red states. If you look at where this starts, in many ways, this starts in Arizona in 2000 with the passage of an independent commission, and moves to California in 2010. Florida's fair district language in the state constitution, 2010, that's the Tea Party year. And if you want to pass an initiative, you know, a constitutional language in Florida, you need 60% of the vote. So that won in Florida in a big way. You move on to the really big year of 2018, and that's Ohio, Michigan, Colorado, Utah, and Missouri. And then you're looking at Virginia after that, you know, so it's not entirely blue states where this is successful. And there's big wins on the litigation front throughout all of those that time as well. When Democrats are able to win back the House in 2018, it's not because they conquered gerrymandering. It's because they had been able to use the courts in many ways to win fairer maps in Florida, in Virginia, in Pennsylvania, you know, Minnesota, you know, soon after in North Carolina follows, not that long after. And what changes here, I think, is a handful of things. Republicans did not accept any of these victories. So the commission in Ohio, Republicans stiff-armed it all the way up to the governor, and the independent commission, essentially ignoring the state Supreme Court's rulings, you know, multiple times, seven different times on the state and congressional maps. Missouri effectively overruled the 2018 initiative and snuck a competing initiative on the ballot in 2020, a very confusing one. Utah essentially just ignored the will of the people there. It finally caught up with them this year. You know, what we're watching now in Florida, right? The willingness of Florida's state Supreme Court to go ahead and effectively ignore the constitutional language passed by voters on partisan gerrymandering. And then there's these two big rulings by the U.S. Supreme Court. There's the Arucho case in 2019 that, you know, at the exact moment that, you know, federal judges around the country are looking at extreme maps, and these were, you know, judges appointed by presidents of

0: state approach no longer works now. This has to be a national fix. It has to be a national fix that has the teeth to stand up to a U.S. Supreme Court that is willing to put its thumb on the scale for Republican electoral victories time and again. So I think all political reform also has to be coupled, obviously, with reform of the U.S. Supreme Court. But this has to be a national solution. And I think Democrats at this point, don't have any choice when you're looking at a court and a political party that is willing to engage in this kind of behavior, of not also maximizing its own advantages every place possible.
1: So, David Daley, there are two directions we can and will go with that fantastic answer. One is the solution to all of these problems, but I think it makes sense to first scroll back a bit and talk about the origin of these problems. And you've written about the long-term conservative movement plan to undermine the Voting Rights Act. And we're not just talking about the VRA, because you also talked about partisan gerrymandering in the Rusho case. This plan, like I said, has been unfolding over an incredibly long time horizon. So how do you trace its path from its earliest days until it bore its most poisonous fruit in Calais just a couple of months ago?
0: Yeah. White Southern conservatives began the fight against the Voting Rights Act about a month after it was signed into law in 1965. That's when South Carolina says that this is federal overreach, that preclearance and these protections were getting in the way of their state sovereignty. And this is an argument that went nowhere with the Warren Court. It was slapped down quickly and easily by a vote of 8-1. It's only Hugo Black with an awful lot of racism in his own background who is the only vote saying on the side of South Carolina here. And the Warren Court was quite clear. They said Congress absolutely has this authority in part because of your stubborn resistance in states like South Carolina. And they said that this equal sovereignty argument you're making is nonsense, that you are taking, essentially the equal footing, doctrine and trying to, twist how states are admitted into the union into the right of the federal government to enforce the 14th and 15th Amendments to the Constitution. And this argument would not die. What conservatives recognized is that you could win at the U.S. Supreme Court, not if you changed the law, but if you changed the justices. Indeed, in the Shelby County case in 2013, John Roberts would accept pretty much the exact same argument in 2013 that South Carolina was making back, in 1965 and 1966, all the way down to quoting the decision from Katzenbach and taking out the most crucial part and leaving it in an ellipsis, the part that said this equal sovereignty has nothing to do with voting. He just chops it out and cites it anyway, essentially reversing the language and the precedent. This court and this Chief Justice have moved strategically and patiently over the course of decades. I mean, John Roberts shows up in Washington in 1982. He's a young aide in the Reagan Justice Department, and he's 27 years old, has grown up in wealthy white Indiana, and he's given the voting rights portfolio in the midst of the 1982 reauthorization. And he leads the fight from the Reagan Department of Justice for, essentially an intent standard that you would have to show actual racial intent in order to get a Voting Rights Act violation instead of an effects standard, which is what the majority

0: if Congress wanted and passes and goes into law. But again, right, Roberts doesn't stop there. Conservatives don't stop there because once again, they realize that you might not win in Congress without 218 people willing to go along with you in the House and 51 in the Senate. But if you get just 5 on the U.S. Supreme Court, you can have your way on this topic. And, you know, I mean, Roberts and his confirmation hearings are going on at the exact same time as the work on the 2006 reauthorization of the Voting Rights Act. Now, this is going on hand in hand. The, you know, longest reauthorization of the Voting Rights Act ever passes a Republican Congress nearly unanimously because Republicans understood that they could do this because they were also fixing the court at the same time. They did not have to have the stench on their hands of doing this because they were appointing justices who would do this dirty work for them. And the court and Roberts, and we can talk about any of this, right, have disingenuously, dishonestly eroded, eviscerated, shredded the most important and effective civil rights legislation this country's ever had. And they have done so patiently and strategically and intentionally over the course of Northwest Austin through Shelby County, all the way now into Calais. And the consequences, we can see them every day, right? This court insists that things have changed in the South. And yet within hours of the Shelby County decision, you have the new voter ID law in Texas, right? You had legislatures across the South that were ready for this to come down with all kinds of new laws. You could see that things had not changed in the South if your eyes were open and you just recognized what legislatures had already done. And it's the same thing now with the Calais decision. These lawmakers in Florida and in Tennessee and Louisiana and Alabama, they were standing ready, willing, and waiting for the ability to, you know, decimate these black districts across the South. You know, nothing has changed in the South. John Roberts is not an umpire. John Roberts is the most effective Republican political operative and strategist, certainly of our lifetimes.
1: Now, thinking about the history of the court that we're discussing from, you know, about the 1960s to now, obviously there were a number of Republican-appointed justices who did not buy into the sort of conservative movement writ large goals. Most notably, of course, you know, David Souter, but Sandra Day O'Connor and Anthony Kennedy to lesser degrees. And that's most notable, I think, when people think about the court around abortion and, you know, the right's long attempt to overturn Roe v. Wade, which they eventually did. But I assume that this was also a major factor in a lot of these voting rights cases. And that, you know, before the sort of far right was able to fully take control of the court, the more moderate conservative justices that were there in the, you know, 80s, 90s, early 2000s were preventing these sorts of extreme rulings from taking place earlier.
0: I think that's right in many ways. Although, you know, certainly, you know, not on Bush versus Gore, they were certainly very partisan, you know, still a pretty partisan court on Citizens United in 2010. But I think in general, that is right on. Republicans have had a majority of the appointees to the U.S. Supreme Court for as long back as 1970. But they have not been able to consolidate that kind of political power around the court, right, until much more recently. And that was a cause of great frustration within the conservative legal movement. A part of this was because they simply lacked judges that they could appoint into these positions, right? I mean, they did not have a way of knowing who would be a reliable partisan conservative judge. This entire movement, the entire institutions of the conservative right had to be constructed over that same period of time. And I think if you go back to 2005, when Roberts is nominated for the Sandra Day O'Connor spot, and then Bill Rehnquist dies. And what does George W. Bush do, right? He appoints his own counsel, a woman named Harriet Myers, to the U.S. Supreme Court. And the conservative legal movement, having been burned by one Bush already with the appointment of Souter, has this rallying cry of no more Souters. And they don't know who Harriet Myers is. They had built this big institution in the Federalist Society as a turnstile for aspiring conservative judges and lawyers, you know, and politicians to, you know, prove themselves, you know, and show who they were and, you know, show their work and to be certain that if they were appointed to one of these important positions, that they would be a reliable voice and vote, would not be tempted by, you know, the evil Linda Greenhouse at the New York Times or by any of the, you know, social circles in Georgetown to moderate themselves. You know, and Leonard Leo and all of these people from the Federalist Society are up in arms over the appointment of Harriet Myers. And after about a month, Myers withdraws because it's clear that the right is not going to support anybody on the court who is not, you know, a full-throated, full believer. She is replaced by someone named Samuel Alito instead, who was exactly that kind of true believer. There's a terrific piece on all this in the New Yorker that Jeffrey Toobin did back in 2007, 2008 or so. And he quotes Leonard Leo approvingly as saying, "Samuel Alito, I know him. I like him a lot."
2: David Daly, what do you make of the fact that during this long process where conservatives are moving to take over the courts and not just the Supreme Court, but the courts at all levels, that Democrats and the left more broadly never really responded in kind, and even to this day, lack the same kind of movement that you have around the Federalist Society? I mean, of course, there's the American Constitution Society, which is meant as a liberal counterpoint, but in no way have liberals been anywhere near as effective in terms of overhauling the composition of the courts. Why this huge disparity between the two sides?
0: I think that's the $64,000 question, right? I think that conservatives, perhaps out of desperation, have become better at understanding where the levers of power are and how to operate them. And I mean, I think if you put this together, I think if you put together control of redistricting and control of the courts, you are able to hold on to the country through essentially minority rule and judicial fiat. And when you don't think that you have a popular majority, you become all the more determined to use these, you know, extra constitutional loopholes to try to win and hold on to power. And that really is what they have done. Democrats, I don't understand why they have not built any competing institutions, and it's going to come back to cost them even more than it has. I mean, I tell the story in Anti-Democratic of Eric Holder and Barack Obama outside the Oval Office a couple of days after the 2012 election, and they had thought they'd had a pretty good night, and they couldn't understand how they got routed in all of these states. And Holder told me, "I didn't really even know what a red map was." Now, I mean, Holder had a much bigger job to do. He was not out there, you know, trying to win control of the, you know, Pennsylvania state legislature in 2010. But Republicans understood that you could win an awful lot of power by winning back 106 state legislative races in 2010. And they invested money in it. And it wasn't a secret. I mean, Karl Rove, you know, in the pages of the Wall Street Journal in 2010, announces this plan and says exactly where it's going to be run and what the consequences will be and how long they will last. Republicans knew this. You know, Democrats fell asleep at the switch. I hope that they have not so fallen asleep at the switch that they don't now understand that they have a limited period of time to fix this, because all of this is going to be entrenched in our politics for decades to come if Democrats don't take advantage of a trifecta opportunity after 2028 to enact the kind of big, dramatic structural reform we need. In fact, it's only going to get worse, because this court's going to be with us until the 2050s, the 2060s. You know, it's not as if Donald Trump leaves town in 2029 and all of this suddenly improves, because bad orange man is gone. And if Democrats go ahead and do the kind of gerrymandering in 2027 and 2028 that we imagine that they will to try to pull even post-Calais, Democrats have to understand that is also short-term thinking, because the census reapportionment that comes after 2030 is going to take all of those seats from California and New York and deposit them to Texas and Florida and Georgia and Arizona and North Carolina anyway. So Democrats are going to have one shot, probably, you know, if they're able to hold the trifecta after 2028, of doing the big political and structural reform. They're going to have to be up for it.
2: David, I'm glad that you mentioned Anti-Democratic. That's your more recent book, the full title of which is Anti-Democratic: Inside the Far Right's 50-Year Plot to Control American Elections.
1: Now, let's look a little bit more to the immediate future, starting with, you know, the court and its future, and then we can talk about some solutions. But first off, you know, this court, they're not done. Like you said, they're going to be around for a long time. But what do you see this current setup of the court tackling as it comes to the issues we've been talking about, either this summer or in the next few years?
0: This court, I think, has probably taken most of its wrecking ball to the Voting Rights Act. There's not an awful lot of it left. There is certainly still the case about a private right of action involving whether or not the Department of Justice has to bring an action under the Voting Rights Act, or whether, you know, private individuals can. You know, and this is certainly a very important case. I mean, most of the actual relief that has been granted over the years through the Voting Rights Act has been done because activists or individuals in localities around the country have brought these cases. This is 100%, you know, in the law, it's in the congressional record. It is absolutely the intent of those who wrote the law to have outside groups and individuals be able to bring these cases. The U.S. Supreme Court is looking at a way to, you know, stop that. Now, they have not left much of the Voting Rights Act for people to bring these claims about. So perhaps this case is not as hugely consequential as it might have been in a universe pre-Calais. But I don't think that this court is done looking at these big topics. I mean, it would not surprise me if at some point over the next couple of years, this court took on the entire apportionment revolution that the Warren Court put into play back in the 1960s, having to do with the, you know, equal size of population on of districts, all of the crucial, you know, one person, one vote cases. I mean, certainly Clarence Thomas has indicated that he would like to go ahead and take a look at many of these precedents. And I imagine if this court has its way and this conservative supermajority is still governing this court, that those cases could well be in some kind of crosshairs.
2: I think it's finally time that we talk about some solutions here. Because
0: amen, because I need a drink.
2: The news is bad enough, but there is not a reason to give up hope for democracy. And you've already referenced this in passing, but you talked about Supreme Court reform as being what I might say is a necessary precondition for any other voting rights reforms that a Democratic trifecta in Washington, D.C. might want to enact. So let's put aside those possible reforms first and talk about the Supreme Court. What would changing the Supreme Court look like? How does it actually go about happening? And how do Democrats set the conditions? How do Democrats convince the public that this is something that ought to happen beyond here's how they would actually do it?
0: Democrats need to be talking about how this court is the predominant source of Republican political power in this country, and how this court is what has shifted the country wildly to the right on abortion, on the environment, on gun controls, on climate, on the regulatory state, on voting rights, on the question of whether or not the president is a king, which has enabled and emboldened this president, you know, in hundreds of ways as he has pushed the limits of the presidency and newfound American authoritarianism. So this has to be talked about. It's not that if Democrats win an election, this can be stopped. This can only be stopped by taking on a runaway Supreme Court that has enabled it and made it possible. And so the court has to be talked about, I think, as much as Trump when we are talking about the big fundamental problems that have to be fixed in American politics. Democrats are going to have to run a presidential campaign, a national campaign in 2028 that is explicit and very crucial on the big structural reforms that they will make to the court and to democracy if they have the ability to step in and govern. And I think you're beginning to see this, but I think that they have been too timid in previous years. Certainly back in 2020, the Biden campaign was wildly timid on this, and you know, did a blue ribbon a commission, stuffed it in a drawer, you know, and then they overturned Roe v. Wade. Oh, okay. Well, you know, some of us had been warning that this court had all of these issues in its crosshairs and needed to be taken on. And with the previous trifecta, Democrats missed that opportunity. But there's a huge amount of public education that has to happen. The good thing is huge amounts of the public are on our side. 75% of Americans in a Fox News poll are in favor of term limits. You know, three quarters of the country is in favor of a binding ethics code. I mean, I don't think either of those fixes go far enough. I think we have to be thinking about, you know, much bigger things. But people understand the fundamental problem that nine individuals appointed for life, non-reviewable decisions, the ability to time their retirement to be appointed by a president of their own political party. People understand that this is fundamentally not small d democratic.
2: So what do some of those bigger reforms look like in your mind?
0: I think it starts with, you know, additional justices. And that can take, you know, many forms. It can say, well, there's 13 circuits, so we ought to have a justice for each of those circuits. It could take the form of, you know, a big pool of federal judges, and every single time a case is heard, you know, a random panel is drawn. It could take the design of a jurisdiction stripping and really limiting and laying out what this court has the ability to overturn and what it does not. I mean, Congress has the power to set the jurisdiction of the Supreme Court. I mean, Congress has the power to set the budget of the Supreme Court. Congress has all of this power. It needs to go ahead and use it.
1: Now, one thing that's a little bit of a tangent, but I have to throw it anyway, is you mentioned the power of Congress. And what we've seen time and again is that the filibuster is a major obstacle to all of this, Because like when you mentioned, when Roe v. Wade was overturned in 2022, there was still a Democratic majority in the Senate and the House. There was a Democratic president. And if not for the filibuster, Democrats could have passed a law legalizing abortion nationwide. They could have stopped the Dobbs case in its tracks, except for the filibuster. So just flagging that, you know, that's also a really, really important aspect of what Democrats need to tackle as they look at tackling the court, because if they can't tackle the filibuster first, they're not going to be able to tackle the court stuff.
0: I think it's exactly right. I mean, it has to be probably filibuster goes first and the court goes second, and then the big democracy fixes go third. And all of this has to happen in order. All of this is complicated, so it is going to require being ready for that moment. It's going to require Democrats having a plan. And there's lots of different plans, right? There's lots of different court reform plans, lots of different democracy bills. Over the next couple of years, all of these organizations and advocates are going to have to come together behind a plan, because there's only going to be so much time to go ahead and get all of these big things done. It's not going to be easy to do, and it's going to take lots of votes. You are not going to be able to count on every single Democrat, right? So, you know, I mean, 50 Democrats in the Senate and a Democratic president might not be enough to get it done, right? We have seen this before with Manchin and Sinema. So this means that if we want to be thinking about big structural fixes come winter and spring of 2029, we'd best be running up the score in wave elections, especially in the U.S. Senate. If there are seats that we can take now, we are going to need those seats come 2029 for all of the heavy lifts that lie ahead.
2: So I think a perfect place for us to wrap up this fascinating conversation is with those big democracy fixes, as you put it. Do you have a wish list of what those should look like? And I also want to note that under the U.S. Constitution, Congress has tremendous authority over federal elections, not state elections, but over federal elections. So Congress absolutely has the power to implement these big fixes as long as there isn't a reactionary far-right supermajority of the Supreme Court that's going to just smack everything down.
0: I think that's absolutely right. And it's why all democracy reform has to start by thinking about court reform. You simply can't have one without the other. To me, the big fix of the U.S. House is making it a much more proportional House. I think that Don Beyer and Jamie Raskin have got a terrific plan on this for larger multi-member districts. You use proportional ranked choice voting. You turn every district in the nation into a swing seat. You essentially make gerrymandering impossible. And I imagine you would have a much more deliberative and probably less extreme House as well that was actually able to, you know, govern and get things done. I think we have to be thinking about adding states. I think this has to start with DC and Puerto Rico, and let's see what happens from there. I mean, it was back in the 1990s that Daniel Patrick Moynihan said that we have got to start thinking about the problem of U.S. Senate apportionment. And that's a huge problem, right? By the middle of the 2030s, you're going to have 70% of the country living in 15 states. So 30% of the country is going to have 70 senators. And when you factor that in with the filibuster, you have this huge anti-democratic break of veto power over, you know, extraordinarily popular legislation. We can't miss thinking about the Senate here as well. That is about to become a giant problem. You know, and adding states might be one really good way of thinking about it. You know, I think a larger House really has to be part of all of this thinking. You know, and one of the things a larger House might do is make it much more difficult for someone to win the presidency in the Electoral College without actually having a popular vote support. And that's going to be, become an even bigger problem after apportionment in 2030 as well, because when all of those U.S. House seats go from California, New York, and Illinois, and Minnesota and Rhode Island off to Texas, Florida, and North Carolina and Idaho, the electors go with them. And so the Democratic map in 2032 looks, you know, much different than it does in 2024 and 2028 if you're trying to win the White House. So I think if you're thinking about the court, if you're thinking about proportionality, if you in the U.S. House, if you're thinking about additional states to try to fix the Senate apportionment problem, and if you're thinking about a larger House, you know, and then, you know, some a version of the John Lewis Act to try to bring preclearance, you know, back into the South, and some fairness back into, you know, state legislatures down there, that becomes a pretty good starting point, but still a pretty heavy lift.
2: Well, we have been having a terrific conversation about the past and future of democracy with David Daley, who is a senior fellow at FairVote and the author of both Rat Fucked and Anti-Democratic, two books on the right's long war against voting rights and democracy. David, before we let you go, how can folks learn more about your work? Where can they follow you online, and where are you on social media?
0: You can find Anti-Democratic and Rat Fucked anywhere books are sold, very available online. I would just recommend any place that doesn't start with an A for that, or owned by a guy whose name starts with a B. You can find me over at Blue Sky. I'm Dave Daley over at Blue Sky. You can find FairVote at fairvote.org. And there's lots of information up there as well on the Fair Representation Act, the Byron Raskin plan on a much more proportional House. So all of that good stuff is available over there.
2: David, thank you so much for coming on the Down Ballot Podcast.
0: It's such a thrill. I am really happy to be on with you guys. It's a David party.
1: 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Thanks to David Daley for joining us. The Down Ballot Podcast comes out every Thursday morning. 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Thanks to our editor, Drew Roderick. We'll be off next week for the July 4th holiday, but we'll be back in 2 weeks with a new episode.
3: You're listening to the American Democracy Minute, keeping your government by and for the people. In our June 19th report, we told you about President Donald Trump's threat to not sign the bipartisan housing or FISA homeland security bills unless the Senate passed the Save America Act. The Senate passed the housing bill without the Save Act attached, and its signing ceremony was abruptly canceled. The 21st Century Road to Housing Act passed 85-5 in the U.S. Senate June 22nd, and it contains 45 provisions intended to increase the stock of existing and new homes in the hopes of lowering home prices nationwide. It's the most sweeping housing bill in decades. On social media, June 16th, Trump demanded, "The Save America Act must be passed now. Use the housing and FISA bills to get it done," unquote. But Senate Majority Leader John Thune told reporters the votes currently aren't there. The Save America Act is strongly opposed by pro-democracy groups for its restrictions on documentary proof of citizenship, narrow voter ID options, and mail-in voting. It could disenfranchise millions of Americans who don't have ready access to their birth certificates and create barriers for married women and others whose birth certificates don't match their married or current name. The president has 10 days to sign or veto the bill, or let the bill become law without his signature. We have our past reports on the restrictive Save America Act at AmericanDemocracyMinute.org. I'm Brian Beal.
4: Question: how many legs does a dog have if you count the tail as a leg? Answer: 4. Calling the tail a leg doesn't make it one. Likewise, calling a small group of partisan lawyers a Supreme Court doesn't make it one. There's nothing supreme about the six-pack of far-right-wing political activists who are presently soiling our people's ideals of justice by proclaiming their own anti-democratic biases to be the law of the land. On issues of economic fairness Women's rights, racial justice, corporate supremacy, environmental protection, theocratic rule, and other fundamentals, these unelected black-robed extremists are imposing an illegitimate elitist agenda on America that the people do not want and ultimately will not tolerate. Indeed, the imperiousness of the 6 ruling judges has already caused the court's public approval rating to plummet to a mere 38%, an historic low that ranks down there with Trump and threatens to go as low as Congress. This has led to a flurry of protests by the court itself, attesting to their honesty and political impartiality. "The integrity of the judiciary is in my bones," pontificated Neil Gorsuch, who now stands accused of having lied to senators to win his lifetime appointment. "We are not a bunch of partisan hacks," wailed Amy Coney Barrett, a partisan extremist jammed into the court in a partisan ploy by Trump in the last few hours of his presidency. "Judges are not politicians," protested John Roberts, who became Chief Justice because he was a rabid political lawyer who pushed the Supreme Court in 2000 to reject the rights of voters and install George Bush as president. This is Jim Hightower saying, remember, in America, the people are supreme. We don't have to accept the rule by an illegitimate court. For reform, go to fixthecourt.com. Hidey-ho, folks, and thanks for tuning in to my Hightower Radio Commentaries. And guess what? There's even more Hightower waiting for you online. 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
5: I'm Rick Smith, and this is Labor History in 2.
6: This day in labor history, the year was 1917. That was the day that American folklorist Archie Greene was born in Winnipeg, Canada. His father was a Ukrainian refugee who had fought in the 1905 Russian Revolution. As a young boy, his family moved to Los Angeles. There, he enjoyed listening to cowboy songs on the radio. Archie grew up to become a shipwright and a carpenter, but he never forgot those cowboy songs. At the age of 40, he returned to college at the University of Illinois to study labor history. He wanted to learn about the songs and the stories at the heart of the U.S. labor movement. He was interested in what he dubbed labor lore, the folklore of working people. For 7 years, Archie led the effort to get Congress to pass the American Folklife Preservation Act. Finally, in 1976, Congress unanimously supported the act. The act allowed for the founding of the American Folklife Center at the Library of Congress. The center helps to collect the stories of the working class. Archie wrote books and essays about workers, including miners, tinsmiths, millwrights, and the Sailors Union of the Pacific. In 2007, he helped to edit the Big Red Songbook. The book includes the lyrics of nearly 200 labor songs. These songs had been included in various editions of the Little Red Songbooks published by the Industrial Workers of the World between 1909 and 1973. Archie Greene understood that workers' stories deserved to be remembered and told. He spent 5 decades as a scholar and advocate for these stories. His work has helped to preserve the record of working-class life in America for generations to come.
5: Labor History in 2, brought to you by the Illinois Labor History Society and The Rick Smith Show.
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8: Frederick Remington was an American painter, sculptor, illustrator, and writer whose works frequently featured cowboys, Native Americans, soldiers, horses, bison, and other iconic features of the rapidly vanishing American West. During his 25-year career, Remington produced around 3,000 paintings and drawings, 22 bronze sculptures, a novel, a Broadway play, and more than 100 articles and stories. Remington was 48 years old when he died of peritonitis, a complication of an emergency appendectomy. Around 1900, Remington began working on a series of paintings, now known collectively as the Nocturnes, that depict color and light unique to night. Nancy Anderson, curator of American and British paintings at the National Gallery of Art, Washington, D.C., wrote, "In these experimental, complex, and deeply personal paintings, Remington explored the technical and aesthetic difficulties of painting darkness. Surprisingly, his images are filled with color and light, moonlight, firelight, candlelight. Many of those paintings also depict danger from humans, animals, or nature, as implied and real threats, sometimes revealed to the viewer, and sometimes suggested by the posture or action of Remington's subjects." This month's cover painting, commonly known as the cigarette, was discovered in Remington's studio after his death. In this painting, four cowboys relax around a small fire outside a cabin. A plume of smoke rises toward the clear, blue-green night sky flecked with a few stars, past a large skin hanging on the side of the cabin. The cabin does not overwhelm the painting, but details such as the shadow under the roof line, the seams between logs, the softened edges of the structure, and the tautly stretched skin reveal Remington's deftness at rendering textures. His use of subdued colors, punctuated by the reflected firelight, underscores the quiet of the evening's respite following a long day's work. The cowboy in the foreground blocks the campfire so that its muted glow washes out into the middle of the painting. Despite a rifle standing within reach just to the left of the bunkhouse door, this painting does not suggest the foreboding sense of danger characteristic of many of Remington's other nocturnes. As the evening's ritual of cigarettes, coffee, and conversation plays out, the cowboy to the left squats and smokes, perhaps telling a story or swapping tales about days gone by. Thayer Tolles of the Metropolitan Museum of Art said that many of Remington's works offer a nostalgic, even mythic look at a rapidly disappearing Western frontier, which underwent dramatic transformation in the face of transcontinental transportation, Native American confinement to reservation land, immigration, and industrialization. The once remote places and outposts yielded to encroaching ranches, farms, and towns as more people pushed westward each year. The vast migration and increasing population across the vanishing frontier would also bring the potential for transmission of the pathogens that cause such diseases as tuberculosis, measles, pneumonia, and typhoid. Crossing the plains and deserts by horseback, wagon, or train may have exposed settlers to airborne fungal spores that can cause valley fever. As cabins, then towns, then cities were built, crowded conditions afforded more opportunities for exposures to pathogens from animal hosts, such as rodents and bats. Many of Remington's works portray the Old West as a vast, mythical landscape of danger, silence, and beauty. The cigarette, however, captures a quiet moment around a campfire in the evening light, serving as an elegiac farewell to that time and place. I'm Byron Breedlove for Emerging Infectious Diseases Journal, and I've been reading my essay, Quiet Moments Around the Campfire. You can read the essay online and in the print version of the June issue of Emerging Infectious Diseases at cdc.gov/EID. If you'd like to comment on this podcast, send an email to eideditor@cdc.gov.
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0: Hello and welcome to the Scholar Circle, scholarcircle.org. I'm Maria Armudian. In this hour, the latest Supreme Court decisions have further weakened the capacity to regulate guns. Is the United States Constitution colorblind? What do these and the other decisions mean for race, human rights, and potential violence in America? Doug Becker explores.
1: I'm Doug Becker. If it's June, it's Supreme Court Decision Month. Today's show, we're going to explore some of the recent rulings of the Supreme Court here in this term in 2026. The first sort of broad issue that we're going to address is the status of the Second Amendment. There have been a number of guns rights cases that have been decided, and ultimately, sort of where is the Second Amendment now compared to in the last few years, and what are these cases? What did they decide? And what does that suggest about the direction that the country is going with respect to how it understands the Second Amendment? The second we're going to ask is the role that race plays in the Constitution. And ask a big, broad question: is the Constitution colorblind? Does the Supreme Court, first of all, and then should the Supreme Court consider race in its rulings? Our panel today, Robert Spitzer, is Distinguished Service Professor Emeritus in the Political Science Department at SUNY Cortland in New York. He's the author of Guns Across America, Reconciling Gun Rules and Rights, and the Politics of Gun Control. Eric Siegel is Ashe Family Chair, Professor of Law, and the Executive Director of the Emmett J. Bondurant Center for Constitutional Law, Practice and Democracy at Georgia State University. He's the author of Originalism is Faith and Supreme Myths, Why the Supreme Court is Not a Court and the Justices Are Not Judges. And Carlton Larson is Martin Luther King Jr. Professor of Law at the University of California at Davis. He's the author of The Origins of Adversary Criminal Trial in America and One Nation Under Law, The Meaning of the Declaration of Independence. Thank you all so much for joining us today. And Robert Spitzer, I'll ask you the first question, this big broad question. The Supreme Court's had a number of cases on gun rights. What were some of the decisions on those cases, and what does that generally say about where we are as a country and where the court is on the status of gun rights and gun ownership in America?
2: There are two cases that the Supreme Court handed down within the last week that pertain to the Second Amendment and gun rights. One is a very narrow case. The other is quite a bit broader, with suggesting a number of directions that the court wants to go, at least the conservative majority. The first case, U.S. versus Hamani, was a unanimous verdict, interestingly enough, all nine justices on the same side. And it had to do with the case of a person described as a occasional marijuana user who was found to have a gun in violation of a federal law that says if you're on a schedule, caught with a Schedule I drug, you couldn't have guns. And this case dealt a lot with different scenarios about what kind of drugs would or would not be permissible. How is an occasional marijuana user different from a person, for example, who takes an occasional drink of an alcoholic drink? Such a person not barred from having a gun. And the court in this case ruled very narrowly. That's how they got all nine justices on the same side. They looked at relevant history, including old laws regarding drunkenness and firearms, although I don't think they did a particularly good job in investigating that question. I've looked at it a little bit. And the outcome was that they very much left open how to apply this principle of various substances that are mind affecting or mind altering with respect to gun ownership, possession, and use. So there will surely be more cases dealing with other kinds of substances. And so that kind of is one instance, or that was one case, one decision where they ruled on a Second Amendment question in favor of the person involved, but again, very narrowly drawn. The other case is the Wolford case. It came from Hawaii, and this had to do with a very odd category of gun carrying, where the court said that a person dealt with the question of whether a person who can lawfully carry a gun out in society could bring a gun into establishments. Well, let me back up. It had to do with requiring public establishments, private establishments that served the public, like a restaurant or a shopping mall, let's say, whether the state of Hawaii and I believe five other states had a rule in place, a law in place that said that you were not allowed to bring a gun to such places, into such places, unless the places affirmatively said that you may carry a gun. The law that most states have is the opposite, including the state where I live right now, Virginia, which says that you can carry into, let's say, a store or a similar place owned privately, but it serves the public, unless they put a sign that says no guns. Now, when I first read about this, I thought, well, it's not that big a deal. It seems like a fairly marginal conflict about gun carrying, but it became very important. And by 6-3 vote, the six conservatives against the three liberals on the court, they ruled that these laws were not constitutional because it infringed on people's right to bring a gun with them for self-protection, and that if they had to somehow contact store owners or other similar places as to whether they could bring a gun or not first, it would be foul and thwart the right to carry a weapon. And a rather stinging and sharp dissent was written by Justice Jackson. And I will say it was quite a brilliant piece of writing. I was sympathetic to the arguments that she raised in that dissent. Nevertheless, it was on the losing side of that case.
1: And Eric Siegelman, both cases affirmed the right to carry a weapon, whether it was in a smaller case kind of wrestling with is marijuana use all that big of a deal, or the right to, you know, carry a weapon into these establishments. So is it fair to say that at least from a broad perspective, the Second Amendment is at least, you know, as vibrant, you know, the right to own guns is at least as expansive and maybe even growing as a result of these cases and the trends on the court?
3: 100%. Let me just make one clarification. The second case did not involve the right to bring a gun onto somebody else's private property. Nobody has the right to bring a gun onto someone else's private property unless the private property owner says, yeah, if I say no, you can't come on. And in fact, two of the dissenting justices said the Second Amendment shouldn't even have been implicated in the case because it's really a property rights case. Leaving that aside for the moment, can I just back up to like a little bit of background and then some generalities that
1: Absolutely.
3: I think are really important? And I want to be, you know, I am a pretty known opponent of the court's interpretation of the Second Amendment. So let me suggest what reasonable people can disagree about and what reasonable people, in my opinion, cannot disagree about. I think reasonable people can disagree over whether the Constitution as a whole protects gun rights, because the Supreme Court has found unenumerated rights, meaning rights not listed in the Constitution, throughout American history. The right of adults to refuse medical treatment is not in the Constitution. We all have that right. The right to bring up our children as we see fit is not in the Constitution. We all have that right. So to the extent the court finds fundamental rights in the 14th Amendment or the 9th Amendment, we can reasonably disagree about that. I don't think reasonable people should be able to disagree about whether that right comes from the Second Amendment, which limits the right to a well-regulated militia. I mean, I know 5-4, Heller said otherwise, now it's 6-3, but any historian will tell you that's just wrong and the text doesn't support it. But let's put that aside to one issue. After the court found, after, you know, 200 years, this individual right to own guns hidden in the Second Amendment, separate from militia service, lopping off the first half of the amendment, the court made the same assessment as to state laws, because that was a D.C. law, which isn't a state. And that was 2010. And then nothing for a decade. And Alito and Thomas and Scalia would consistently dissent. It took Alito a while, but he came along. And these cases denying cert, where the right was basically frozen with Heller, which was a complete ban on handguns. No handguns, with some minor inconsequential exceptions. During all that time, Thomas was seething, Alito was seething, Scalia was seething. Scalia is no longer with us. This is partly revenge for that decade of not knowing how Justice Kennedy was going to vote. It turns out Scalia put some paragraphs in Heller that said nothing in this decision in 2008 affects traditional laws governing sensitive places, which kind of people can own guns, mentally ill, felon. This is not, Scalia said, this has nothing to do with that. Conservatives hated him for it, but that's what he said. Well, we now know that he said that because Kennedy's fifth vote in Heller was dependent on that very important paragraph. Now with Kennedy gone, we have the Wild West on the Second Amendment. And that led to the most important Second Amendment decision, which is the Bruin decision written by Justice Thomas in 2022, I think it was, or 103. And this is one of the worst decisions in the history of America. It makes no sense, and it's plaguing us today. And what Justice Thomas wrote in Bruin, joined by other majority, was we are only going to ask when a gun law is challenged, whether it is similar to gun laws passed in 1791 or 1868. We're not going to ask, and you can't ask if you're a lower court judge, the traditional question we ask in all constitutional law cases. How important is the right being burdened? How serious a burden is the right? And what is the government's reason for infringing the right? We have a free speech right to yell fire in a crowded theater, but that right is counteracted by the policy consideration that if there's no fire, it's more important to stop people from getting hurt in crowded theaters than my right to yell fire, right? And we do that over all of constitutional law in virtually every area of the law. That question is no longer allowed. So in both of these cases, the government was not allowed to come in and say, this is the reason for the law. Okay, that's madness. It's anti-originalist. It is how virtually no con law cases are decided. And I'm just going to say 1 minute about why it's madness. There are no weapons in 1791 or even 1868 that are in any way relevant to AK-47s or handguns you can hide in your pocket, which is a really big deal, hiding guns, especially if we're talking about going into a private business and causing damage. So the idea that somehow we have to find analogous laws in a world where the weapons we have today not only didn't exist, but couldn't even be imagined, A, no other country in the world does that, B, it is insane, and C, all it leads to is judges imposing their value judgments under the table instead of on the surface. If I have to explain why the government's policy consideration is more important than the right, than the burden on the right, I at least have to say some things about the importance of those two things. I'll end with this analogy. We have a right not to wear seatbelts because it infringes our liberties. But we all know intuitively that right is outweighed by the societal interest in insurance rates going down, people not dying, bad car accidents. If we asked, were there any laws in 1791 similar to the laws infringing seatbelts, requiring seatbelts, we would ask what? Are horses enough like cars? And look at the safety or I don't know, bikes, bicycles, I think existed. Are they enough? It makes no sense. And no one would ask the question that way. This is the originalist revenge on the Warren and Berger and even Rehnquist courts. And nothing about gun rights in this country will be sane until Justice Thomas. I know I'm sounding very strong here, but think about it. Why are we comparing this country to 1791 on issues where technology has changed, where there was no Times Square in 1791 like we have today? So this court is all about increasing gun rights. It's as much a revenge for Roe versus Wade. We can end that later if you want. It's as much a thing of owning the libs as it is about substantive law.
1: Carlton Lawson, your thoughts on the state of gun ownership, gun rights, et cetera, on the basis of these decisions and recent decisions by the court?
4: Sure. Well, I would agree with a lot of what Professor Siegel said. In particular, this historical inquiry that Bruin directs lower courts and judges to engage in is really distinctive in constitutional law. And it's problematic, I think, not only just because it asks, in some case, what is a very stupid question, what is the 18th and 19th century analog to a modern law? But it poses a question that is just very hard to answer simply because lawyers are not historians, right? Lawyers are not trained in the sort of work it takes to read old statutes, how to uncover them, how to understand what they meant in their historical context. And what you're asking people to do is do this on the fly, on the basis of limited information. And maybe you're lucky. Maybe you get some other groups that come in at a later stage. They can file amicus briefs or additional, bits of evidence that go in front of a court.

0: court is using in the due process context as well, where the parties are invited to present historical evidence. But it's never done the way we often do in litigation, where we're trying to bring in expert testimony. We depose them. We have expert witnesses. It's subject to cross-examination. Instead, what often happens is somebody files a brief, maybe at the appellate stage, an amicus brief. Somebody sticks some historical stuff in there, may or may not be right, maybe completely wrong, but a judge has no way of knowing that. And then the judge picks that up and cites it in the opinion, and then suddenly it becomes governing law. And so it's not a process that lends one any faith in the accuracy or precision of the results.
1: You listen to Scholar Circle, scholarcircle.org. I'm Doug Becker. We're talking about the recent Supreme Court decisions, specifically right now about gun rights laws, Second Amendment questions, and then broadly about the way in which the court is approaching its interpretation of the Constitution. Our guests today are Robert Spitzer from SUNY Cortland, Eric Siegel from Georgia State University, and Carlton Lawson from the University of California at Davis. And Robert, you were going to respond.
2: Yes, regarding the Heller and Bruin cases, Heller was the 2008 Supreme Court case that established for the first time in history that the Second Amendment protected an individual or personal right to have a gun for protection in the home. And essentially, Justice Scalia, who wrote that majority opinion, an opinion that he said was the most history-driven decision he had ever written, was accurate about history only if you were standing on your head at the time. Historians and colonial historians, constitutional historians almost uniformly agreed that the Second Amendment really is about militias. After all, the first phrase of the Second Amendment is a well-regulated militia being necessary to the security of a free state, etc. Okay, and they're looking to history, but then go to the Bruin case, which was 2022. And in this case, the most significant substantive conclusion was that there was a long historical tradition of relatively unregulated gun carrying out in society by civilians, and that it was this long tradition, this historical tradition, that they said was the basis for enshrining a new constitutional right of people to average citizens to carry guns with them in everyday life out in society. Now, I've been studying old gun laws for over 10 years. And it's a fascinating enterprise, at least to me. And I will tell you that not only is that not a correct reading of history, it's of law history, it is the opposite. That is to say, gun regulations were the default in American history, not the opposite. Now, I grew up with Westerns, with stories of pioneers and the gun-toting a farmer who kisses the wife goodbye, goes off to serve in the militia or to fight outlaws or do the other things that we see so often in popular culture and come home, that was sort of how people behaved. And that was where the law sort of only picked up, maybe. But that was not true at all. From this early 1600s to the start of the 20th century, every single state in the country enacted anti-weapons concealed carry laws, every single state. And those laws began in the 1600s. Three quarters of the states during the same period of time had laws restricting the open carrying of weapons by average citizens. Nearly half of the states had laws that restricted any weapons carrying by civilians in society. So the historical legal record is utterly clear, and I've been compiling and writing about these laws for a long time. So even if you accept the dubious proposition of lawyers trying to, and judges trying to do history on the fly, the point that both professors Larson and Siegel made so eloquently, okay, fine, accept that. Well, what does the historical record say? What it says is that weapons were heavily regulated and that there were literally thousands of weapons laws of every imaginable variety enacted in the colonies, the states, and localities across the first 300 years of our history.
1: Eric Siegel, your thoughts on this?
3: But one footnote: the law that was struck down in New York was a 1911 law, over 110 years old. I want to give one quick reason why Bruin is so bad. Well, there's two reasons. One is the revenge of the conservatives, but the other reason is, and I'm sorry if this offends some of your audience, Justice Thomas began his career the same year I started teaching, 1991.

0: So that's 35 years ago. When he wrote Bruin, he'd been on the bench for 27 years, I think, or whatever the math is, right? 27 years, 29 years, whatever it is. He has almost never written a majority opinion in a hard constitutional law case until Bruin. I think we can say there's been one or two of those. There's a free speech case somewhere along the line, but almost none. So, and I'm just going to say this, and it's just, he doesn't know how to do it. And he didn't know how to do it. And in fact, both Barrett and Roberts have kind of, and Kavanaugh a little bit, have kind of fussed with the Bruin stuff. But Bruin is written like a first-year law student with a vendetta would write, or it's maybe a second-year law student. It's totally incompetent. It's a totally incompetent decision. And it's really creating, and most lower federal court judges feel that way. Now, it's not Justice Thomas's fault that he had no experience writing majority opinions in hard con law cases, because from basically, most of his career, it was either Kennedy, O'Connor, or Roberts, or Rehnquist back in the day. Ginsburg didn't write that many either. She wrote about four of them, in con law. So that's not their fault, but it is true. He's also a terrible justice. That doesn't help.
1: And Robert Spitzer, your thoughts?
2: There's also empirical verification of the proposition you just offered, which is that Justice Clarence Thomas, majority opinion in the Bruin case, 2 years later, the Supreme Court handed down another Second Amendment case called Rahimi. And in that case, the court applied its standard, the Supreme Court, for the first time. And in that decision, the ruling was 8-1, and the lone dissenter was Justice Thomas, who had written the majority opinion in the guiding case from 2 years earlier, which I think I would take as evidence that his skills in crafting a persuasive argument, I think, are less than his colleagues.
1: Carlton Larson, what are your thoughts?
3: I tell my students, if it's a recent aggressive majority opinion from Justice Thomas, don't bet your house on that opinion, because we've seen it, with Rahimi, where his aggressive reading of his own opinion led him in a direction that was completely opposite from every other justice on the court. There was an earlier one, I think maybe his first significant majority opinion was Reed versus Town of Gilbert in 2014, 2015, where he wrote a very aggressive First Amendment opinion that seemingly, if you took it seriously, would render all kinds of laws unconstitutional, and the court had to walk that back, several years later. He again dissenting, claiming, reading it in the broadest possible way, but he just was not allowed to write majority opinions for a very long time because they simply didn't trust him to write something that could hold five votes and to make the necessary compromises and adjustments that you have to do. So I think that's absolutely right. He does not have the experience doing that now, as he is the senior associate justice. He's just in a much more influential position than he ever has been in the past, because for most of his time on the court, he was sort of a the oddball off on the side. Maybe Scalia joins him sometimes, but not somebody who was central to the overall philosophical direction of the court. And now he is. And so we're working through what that means. But it throws a complication into the doctrine, because some of these opinions, you look at them, you think, surely they can't mean that. They will walk that back, and then in fact they do, and you wonder, why did they allow that out in the first place? And I think some of it is just deference to his seniority on the court, that they're not always as aggressive in filing concurrences where they maybe should. But it takes doctrine that is already inconsistent and hard to apply, and makes it even more uncertain, because you just don't know how far to take some of these Thomas opinions.
1: Now, Robert, any of the three of you, but I'll start with Robert. I know one of the critiques of the court is, this is not the first time I've heard this critique, that the rulings themselves aren't necessarily clear. The lower courts aren't exactly sure sort of what to make of some of these decisions. Could this undermine the longevity of these decisions? I mean, obviously the personnel that are currently on the court will probably continue this, but the quality of the decisions do matter, don't they, with respect to how much influence they're going to have going forward?
2: Well, it certainly does. One dimension that illustrates the problem with the court's framework in Heller and Bruin is what you might call the level of generality problem. That is, when you're looking at a current gun law or weapons law, and you're reaching back, let's say, 200 years to look at old laws to see if they are analogous, because the court did say, look, you don't need an identical twin of an old law to uphold the constitutionality of a modern law. It needs to be analogous, similar, without defining what that means or how you actually apply that. But one of the ways that judges have been able to modulate their decisions to arrive at the decision they seem to want to arrive at in the first place is by adjusting the level of generality. So, for example, in the Wolford case this past week, the majority opinion said that the analogous historical laws that were mentioned to uphold the Hawaii law dealt with something different. They were completely different because they had to do, many of them had to do with laws that said you couldn't hunt on somebody's land unless you get their permission first. And they just said, well, those are not appropriate analogs because they're just completely different. But this gets you to the question of, well, what level of generality should you apply? Because in general terms, they are laws that said that you're not supposed to go on somebody's land without their permission carrying a gun, as in a hunting case, or in other circumstances, too. And this is where, by the way, I would fault the court's decision and perhaps some of the briefs, too, because they did not include a fair number of old historic laws that fit the category of the Hawaii law, but that didn't seem to come up at all, where people who were armed were not allowed to bring their weapons into various kinds of social events, various kinds of venues that were private, but that held public type events or that engaged in commercial activity or other things. And perhaps most of those laws got no mention. And I know about them because I've researched them and I wrote about them in an article 6 months ago. But yet another problem, I think, with the analysis that judges are trying to do of all ideological stripes. I think there's been much unhappiness, even if it's been somewhat muted, among judges, among lawyers, and everybody trying to deal with this messy and intractable and subjective standard for judging modern gun laws.
1: Eric, I do want to make sure to ask this, though. That, I mean, on the other case where you have the right to carry a weapon, to carry a gun, or at least that right is not infringed if you're the occasional marijuana user. I read that, or you know, either read the stories about that and thought, I think this case might be more about marijuana than about guns. Is that fair to say that the court's basically saying, you know what, marijuana is just not, it's just not that big of a deal? Or am I reading too much into that?
0: Well, I mean, it is fun to know that I think Justice Alito might light up every now and then based on his opinion, but which is kind of a funny thing to think about. So that case, Andrew Willinger, Professor Willinger, is a colleague of mine, used to run the Duke Firearms Center. And there's a professor, Joel Johnson, at I think Lewis and Clark or Washington University, someplace. We all agree on this. Three different parts of the country when he wrote it. It wasn't a Second Amendment case. There's a federal law that was unconsciously vague because the law didn't define what a user is. And is it once a year, once a week, once every 10 days, have to be arrested? The law could have been struck down easily, and that it was a criminal law that at least applied to the facts that case, really almost any case, is unconstitutionally vague. So again, it's the court reaching out to decide a Second Amendment question it shouldn't have decided, because the criminal law at issue in that case was just a bad law and doesn't make a lot of sense. I do want to respond to what Robert said, if I might.
1: Please do.
0: So I think Robert, what he said about the Second Amendment is exactly right, but it's true about every doctrine in constitutional law. We could talk about standing. We'll talk about colorblindness. I take it in a minute, but whatever, pick an area of law because, and I'm sorry to go on this, to ride this horse into the room, but we're all assuming, and the New York Times and the whole world assumes that these are judges deciding cases and controversies. So we expect them to give us the most persuasive account. Well, we can reasonably disagree sometimes, you know, of the legal sources and give us a judicially reasoned opinion, which in the open spaces will be controversial and contested. But that's what judges do. And there's always open spaces. But that's the wrong framework. It's just a dumb framework. Yes, they wear robes and sit in a courtroom. But the Supreme Court since 1857 has not acted like since Dred Scott, has not acted like a court of law. It just doesn't. And it doesn't care about giving us the real reasons for the decisions. It doesn't care about giving us the most persuasive. It can ignore Robert's research. It can ignore that because they're not real judges deciding legal questions. They're government officials who have a veto power over state and federal laws if they can get 5 out of 9 people to agree. And if you give someone life tenure, you have a job for life, an effectively unreviewable power absent a constitutional amendment, which we know today is never going to happen on anything controversial, then you're giving a human being a job description that no other judge in the history of the world has ever had. There's never been a judge outside the nine, not state law, not international, never anywhere in a free country. I'm not even sure not in a free country, where the job description is, here's a 200-year-old text or 150-year-old text. It's imprecise. It's vague. It's going to raise fundamental policy questions about who you are as a country. And you have your job for life. And with five votes, you can do anything. And we don't hire you and we can't fire you. And we hire you politically. These aren't judges. They're government officials. So they're going to come to a result. They're going to look at a case, figure out a result, and then justify it with legal materials. Now, in cases they don't care about, they might act like judges because they don't care. They'll you know, they don't care. But in the Second Amendment, 14th Amendment, First Amendment, all the constitutional cases, they care a lot. And they're going to do what they want. And I'll just finish with this. I am radically pro-choice. I'm married to the former board chair of Planned Parenthood in the Southeast. Quite a position, Southeast board chair of Planned Parenthood. Not an easy position. I've been pro-choice since I was 13. I always thought Roe and Casey were wrong. And all my friends hate me for it, but I've always said that. Roe and Casey were wrongly decided. But that's in my scholar's hat. Were I in the Supreme Court and it was up to me and I was, the vote that mattered, I would say my best view of the law is that Roe and Casey are incorrect. But that's not going to push me from making sure women have the right to terminate pregnancies in this country. It's a job description no one of good character can have, which is why Justice Souter retired early, because he didn't like the role, and he was right.
4: When we come back, is the United States Constitution colorblind? And what does that mean with the recent decisions on race, voting, and other related issues? Stay with us.

0: This is the Scholar Circle, scholarcircle.org. I'm Maria Armudian. Observers argue that Chief Justice John Roberts has dedicated his career to ending programs that involve race within the U.S. legal system. Is this John Roberts' legacy as Chief Justice? Doug Becker explores.
1: I'm Doug Becker. On today's show, we have Supreme Court decisions, so we're going to check in and see where the court is on some really core issues. And we're going to talk about the role that race plays and ask the question, is the Constitution colorblind? Should it be viewed as colorblind? And how has the Supreme Court interpreted that? Our guests today are Robert Spitzer. He is from SUNY Cortland in New York, Eric Siegel from Georgia State University, and Carlton Larson from the University of California at Davis. So Carlton Larson, what would it mean for the Constitution to be interpreted as colorblind? And in what ways has the Supreme Court sort of indicated its position on that question?
2: Yeah, so the idea of colorblindness, it really comes from Justice Harlan's dissent in the 1896 case of Plessy versus Ferguson, where he says the Constitution essentially is colorblind, and that was in a case where he was the sole dissenter in the case that upheld mandatory racial segregation in railroads in Louisiana. Now that then became sort of a rallying cry for much of the opposition to segregation. It was quoted, of course, in the briefs opposing it. Now, in the Brown decision, the court does not explicitly embrace colorblindness as a value. And then in a series of affirmative action cases, there were a lot of debates about whether, when race is being considered, how closely should judges scrutinize that? And what the court settled on ultimately was the standard of strict scrutiny, meaning the racial classification has to be narrowly tailored to serve a compelling state interest. Now, that's not in itself strict colorblindness. That is, it does allow the use of race in certain very narrow circumstances. And then the debate has been, what are those? So we saw, in 2022, with the affirmative action decision, the court holding, that you cannot consider essentially diversity as a compelling state interest that would justify affirmative action in university admissions. Now, there's lots of questions as to how much more broadly that goes. And I think it's fair to say that if you are committed, as some of the justices claim to be, to a completely colorblind constitution, then you also have to be very much on the alert for instances of overt racism. Curiously, those same justices don't seem to be so interested in that. And so we saw, even with the Haitian decision yesterday, where you have very clear evidence of what seemed to be obvious, racial stereotyping in an extremely negative way, the court turning a blind eye to that and essentially saying, we're going to ignore that and assume that they did it for good reasons. And I do think those are in a fair bit of tension. That is, if you are going to insist, that race is not supposed to be considered across a variety of circumstances, then you have to make sure that it is in fact not being considered in a wide variety of circumstances, and that includes the ones that go against your positions as well. And I don't think the court has been very consistent or principled on that at all.
1: And Robert, I've read, it seemed like the case about race or being opposed to any consideration of race seems to be a primary motivation of John Roberts, that if he could define what the Roberts Court means, that he would put at the top of the list the elimination of a consideration, of race. Is that, fair from what you understand from Roberts? And is it fair on the basis on his decisions that he's trying to, as best as he can, have the Supreme Court's decisions be, at least the way he's defined it, to be colorblind?
3: It's clear that Justice Roberts, since early in his career, since the 1980s when he worked in the Reagan Justice Department as a young lawyer, that he was set as a mission the dismantling of the Voting Rights Act and similar measures in federal law. And one of the traits of this process has not been flatly necessarily over, not ruling flatly that things are simply unconstitutional, but rather by taking the teeth out of various measures. Although the rulings on the two key provisions in the Voting Rights Act against them certainly has the effect of virtually nullifying that law. And he has made much, and other justices on the court have made much of touting data that seems to show that blacks and whites, for example, vote in the same numbers, and therefore there's no reason to have laws that give any special consideration to the possibility of racism against blacks trying to exercise their vote, or in reapportionment cases, for example. But the data that has been presented by some of them was not correct or represented a short-term blip during the Obama presidency. And we have seen since that time that voting rates among African Americans have been lower. And not that that's the final or only metric, but you have to ask yourself, is it the case that racism is over? Is it simply over? Do African Americans have the same opportunities in employment or in education? Look at the actions of the Trump administration, aggressively going after colleges and universities and their admissions practices, for example, in the last couple of years. And their argument is, these things are essentially discriminating against white people. And there is certainly a principle of equality that everybody appreciates, believes in, and understands. Yet it is equally true that in American society, you simply cannot make the claim that all races are treated equally, or that even if they are, as Lyndon Johnson once said, to treat unequals equally perpetuates inequality. And I kind of think that that's where we stand today, even though Justice Roberts and his conservative colleagues really do not hold with that anymore.
1: And Eric, one thing that I've found striking over the course of the last couple of years is on this originalism question and the role that history has played. We've talked about today how effective and just how accurate some of the history has been. But Justice Jackson, Ketanji Brown Jackson, is actually taking originalism, and in particular in the 13th, 14th, 15th Amendments, so the immediate Reconstruction, and saying that in essence you can't be originalist and also colorblind with those three amendments, because those three amendments were defined by race. First of all, am I being fair to her description? And then your thoughts about that approach, saying originalism and colorblindness, at least at that sense, I mean, they're inconsistent.
4: She is correct, without a doubt. And here's some facts. So we can debate like kind of hypothetical assessments of text and history. But here are some facts. Justice Scalia was actually the loudest person to put forward colorblindness, along with Justice Thomas. But Scalia did it long before, Roberts got on the court. And there's Justice Scalia, in all of his writings on colorblindness, which he advocated, many, many opinions, never once even asked the question, what was the original meaning of the 14th Amendment when it comes to colorblindness? And the reason he didn't ask the question is he knew the answer, which is you can't get from the original meaning of the 14th Amendment to colorblindness. So he just ignored his own originalism in that context. Justice Thomas was the first justice ever to write an opinion purporting to put colorblindness as a value in the original meaning of the 14th Amendment in the Harvard case. And although the opinion was 6-3, no other justice joined his opinion. In other words, Kavanaugh and Barrett and Gorsuch, all of whom identify as originalists. Alito now identifies as originalist. He has a book coming out calling himself an originalist, which is about money, not theory, but doesn't matter. None of them joined Thomas's opinion for the reason that it was a juvenile adolescent screed that had no reflection in reality. If it had any reflection in reality, one of the other originalists would have joined it, but they didn't. It was a putting together of two briefs written by other people that were terrible. And so real quick, this country has never been colorblind for one second, from slavery to the Black Codes, to segregation, right up to affirmative action, which Richard Nixon actually made Michigan and Columbia use. We have never been colorblind for one second. So there's nothing in the tradition of America that warrants unelected life tenure judges in Washington, D.C. to make up a requirement of colorblindness. Colorblindness is not mentioned in the Constitution. In fact, the word race is not mentioned in the 14th Amendment at all in the context we're talking. It is, but not in the context we're talking about. Third, Everybody knows that segregated schools were a thing in D.C. when the 14th Amendment was passed. They talked about it and they said nothing in here is supposed to change that. So it wasn't colorblind then. The point I'm trying to make is if you look at text, history, and tradition, which are the things the Roberts Court says are the only legitimate tools of constitutional interpretation, not policy, not consequences. You know, if Justice Brennan were here, he would say, no, we should look at consequences. My friend Judge Posner wrote, you know, books on the importance of consequences. But Alito, Thomas, all these judges say, no, text, history, tradition. There's no text, there's no history, there's no tradition. It is simply a value that they like the right to terminate a pregnancy. I like that value. It's a great value. I would favor a constitutional amendment putting that value in the Constitution. It's not there. And neither is colorblindness. And and at least I would say about Roe and Casey, they weren't purporting to do an historical textual thing. They were purporting to figure out what's a fundamental right. They conceded the subjectivity of that. And they said, we think it's very important that women have the right to terminate their pregnancies. All right, at least they're being honest. I don't agree with that as a constitutional law matter, but they're open about it. There is nothing to support colorblindness. And I'll end with this. I think Robert or Carlton said it is exactly right. In a country that has been unequal for five centuries, to go from inequality to, based on race, to go from inequality to equality in 20 or 30 years and say, color, you know, now everything has to be colorblind, is wiping away 500 years of history. Again, no other country thinks about things that way. And it's just a crazy, of course, black people don't have the same opportunities in America as white people. Now, if you're the best basketball player in your town, maybe. If you're a great entertainer, maybe. And maybe, you know, with law school and maybe. But on average, income, salaries, crime, every metric shows there's not equality in America. So the idea that the Supreme Court, now maybe the best way to fix that is to go colorblind. Maybe that's right. I could be wrong. Maybe the right answer to that is colorblindness. But it is an answer the voters should and have in California and Michigan, some other places implemented. It is not a value to be rammed down the throats of legislatures by unelected life-tenured lawyers sitting in Washington, D.C.
1: And you're listening to Scholar Circle, scholarcircle.org. I'm Doug Becker. Today's show, we're talking about the Supreme Court, some recent decisions on the Supreme Court. We started off talking about gun rights. We're talking now about colorblindness and sort of where is the direction the court is going. Our guests today are Robert Spitzer. He is from SUNY Cortland in New York, Eric Siegel from Georgia State University, and Carlton Larson from the University of California at Davis. Carlton, we've been, you know, obviously pretty critical of the court's approaches at this point. It sure looks like this 6-3 majority is going to be fairly, the likelihood that it's going to be fairly consistent, I guess, depending on what happens with future presidential elections. But I kind of want to spend this last segment then asking, are there ways that the court's findings or the court's engagement relationship with the rest of the country could be reformed in a meaningful way where some of the issues that we've raised here wouldn't be quite so stark? Are there ways that we can reform the court? And obvious ways of, you know, we could expand the court, I suppose. That's an answer. But are we stuck with this court?
2: Well, I mean, I think, you know, what Eric mentioned, the distinctiveness of the U.S. Supreme Court is entirely right. I mean, there's no other country in the world that has this tradition of interpreting this vague old document and entrusting it to a life-tenured court like this. And I think the life-tenured part is a big part of this, because most countries don't do this, or if they do, they maybe have a retirement age or something like that. And the problem with this is, and it wasn't probably thought of when the Constitution was adopted, but it certainly is an issue now, is this issue of strategic retirement, right? The justices can decide when to retire. And, you know, those of us more on the left certainly applaud Justice Souter for retiring when he did, handing the seat to Obama. Justice Stevens doing the same thing. And I think many people are furious with Justice Ginsburg for not retiring in 2014. Justice Alito is, you know, facing calls, you know, for more on the right, you should retire now because you just don't know what's going to happen with the 2026 Senate elections. But all of those questions are in many ways horrible questions. And they put the future of all the rest of us in the hands of a self-perpetuating elite. And so this problem, I think, of strategic retirement will not go away as long as we have the court that it does. And so it seems to me there's sort of two solutions to this. One is if you try to strip the court of some jurisdiction, there's problems with that. The court may not accept that. You could try to expand the court. Then the problem, of course, is tit for tat retaliation by the other side, and you potentially lose independent judiciary entirely. Or you could at least make some more marginal steps, and I think that would be limiting the life tenure in some way. The 18-year term proposal to me makes a lot of sense. Seats rotating out every 2 years, and if you're worried about that getting through, you could set it up so that it kicks in maybe 10 or 15 years from now or something. There's questions whether you can do that by statute or through constitutional amendment, but I think something has to be done. Otherwise, this problem of strategic retirement will really be with us forever.
1: And Robert, one thing that I think we all recognize is the Supreme Court has as low of an approval rating or an acceptance rate. It's incredibly unpopular right now, and the Chief Justice's only answer is you need to respect us again, as opposed to a little bit of self-reflection on all that. Might that compel the court to take maybe some of its own reforms, or are the reforms going to have to come from outside?
3: Yes, the notion that the public should simply respect the authority of the courts and bow to their legitimacy, I think, wears thin. Historically speaking, if you look at the three branches of a government, the courts have always been held in highest public regard compared to the presidency and Congress. And Congress historically has been held in fairly low regard. And that extends back to the 18th century. John Adams once commented about Congress that one useless man is a disgrace, two become a law firm, and that three or more become a Congress. And this sort of feeling that the lowest form of political life is a legislative assembly is A, true, but B, it's inherent in the nature of the legislative process. It has always been tumultuous, complicated, and difficult. And that is partly why Congress has difficulty asserting its authority today, especially when there are tensions between Congress and the courts and the Supreme Court. Institutional structural reforms certainly are logical. The notion of an 18-year term and stagger the terms for members of the Supreme Court, I think, is a perfectly sensible idea. But the prospect that that would occur, I think, is at best slim to none. In the past, much writing has touted the impact of public opinion on court decisions and behavior. And justices, of course, are reluctant to say that they are swayed by public opinion because they say, well, we interpret the law. Justice Roberts talking about calling balls and strikes, which is sort of a fanciful description of what the court actually does. But I'm wondering if maybe there will be in the years to come, in the long term, that force of public opinion could have some effect on altering their behavior. Or their decision making. Given how ideological the court is, I'm inclined to think the answer is no. But I'd be curious what anyone else thinks about whether public opinion really does have or can have some consequence on how the court treats the issues that come before it.
1: Yeah, Eric, your thoughts?
4: Well, in 2016, when Justice Scalia passed away, I went around the country, symposia, and wrote a piece in the New York Times, some other places, suggesting this is perfect. Not that he died was perfect, but we now have four, well, it kind of was, but we have four conservatives, four liberals on the court. Four conservatives are Republicans, the four liberals are Democrats. We should freeze it right here. That from now on, the Senate should not. The way to stop strategic retirements is to say at a four on a 4-4 or 5-4, 6-4, 6-6 court, 5-5 court. The original number was six. The original number was six, so we could have an even number. The original number was six. Congress can set the number with, that what we need is an evenly divided court, and that would diffuse the court's power tremendously. Justice Kagan commented it was 4-4 for an entire year, and Kagan commented on it was one of the best terms of her career. They compromised more. They issued narrower opinions. So if a Republican justice dies and it's a Democrat president, he has to appoint a Republican. And the Republicans on the Senate Judiciary Committee get to approve that, so we don't get a sleeper Democrat in there. And therefore, every decision the Supreme Court ever makes is bipartisan by definition. At least one Republican or one Democrat has to join with the rest. This would not require a constitutional amendment any more than the filibuster does, any more than Mitch McConnell's not letting Obama have a nomination for a year required a constitutional amendment. And like the filibuster, it is in the long run, it is nonpartisan. And I envisioned at the time Schumer and McConnell going in front of the American people and saying, we disagree on everything, but we agree the Supreme Court has too much power. Because the conservatives are worried about Hillary Clinton winning and a liberal court. That we agree on. So the way we're going to do this is we're going to keep it at 4-4 forever. And if there's an independent who everybody likes, I had a workaround around that. So I think that would take away strategic retirements. It would take away nasty confirmation hearings, and it would diffuse power down to the 12 different courts of appeals. And in my view, at the time, if the court was 5-4. And this really is a 5-4 court. It's just 6-3 in numbers. You know, if the ideology is split, the Supreme Court should say, not our decision. Reasonable people can disagree, and we'll let it go. So I do think, and by the way, a lot of people liked that proposal in 2016, especially conservatives who were really afraid of a liberal court coming in. It doesn't require a constitutional amendment. So I still think that's the best idea. Of course, I'm in favor of getting rid of life tenure any way, anyhow. We need cameras in the court. But the real answer to your question is that public opinion is a constraint because these are human beings. But the real constraint, and I'll end with this, the real constraint is the one that Alexander Hamilton talked about in Federalist Paper number 78, which is the court has no person, no sword, and requires the executive branch to enforce its orders. So the judges do know, justices do know, that if they go too far, they will lose the confidence of the people and the executive and the Congress. And that is a real, don't get me wrong, that's a serious constraint. It really is. But the problem is it's not a legal constraint. It is a political constraint. And that makes sense because this is a political institution making political decisions for political reasons. It's not a court of law.
1: I think it's a great place to end. Our guests today have been Robert Pitzer. He is Distinguished Service Professor Emeritus of the Political Science Department at SUNY Cortland, New York, the author of Guns Across America, Reconciling Gun Rules and Rights, and the Politics of Gun Control. Eric Siegel, he's Ashe Family Chair, Professor of Law, and the Executive Director of the Emmett J. Bonderit Center for Constitutional Law, Practice, and Democracy at Georgia State University. He's the author of Originalism as Faith, and Supreme Myths, Why the Supreme Court is Not a Court and Its Justices Are Not Judges. And Carlton Larson is Martin Luther King Jr. Professor of Law at the University of California, Davis. He's the author of The Origins of Adversary Criminal Trial in America and One Nation Under Law, The Meaning of the Declaration of Independence. So thank you all so much for your time, for your expertise. Thank you so much for joining us.
4: Thanks.
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0: This is Take Two Movie Review. I'm Mike Friend. This week, The Play's the Thing. The now 30-year-old Toy Story franchise is back with installment 5. Looking better than ever with some slick new rendering software, this episode keeps true to the series' theme of exploring that aspect of humanity called growing up through interaction with anthropomorphized beings, the toys, of course. The part of the aspect being explored here becomes obvious pretty quickly. 8-year-old Bonnie, who's inherited the crew of Woody, Jesse, Buzz, Horse, Bullseye, and others, now has a new friend, Lilypad, which is obviously based on the Leapfrog line of kids' tablets. The shy Bonnie soon starts communicating with other kids who question her still playing with toys as she's otherwise introduced to Screen World. And there we have the issue that parents everywhere are having to deal with, and one that has some pretty major implications, which are beyond the scope here. Anyway, enter the toys, who are obviously upset with this turn of events. The plot soon involves a plan to introduce Bonnie to another kid who seems more compatible than her social media so-called friends, and some newer device but not connected toy friends, including a wonderful toilet training gadget called Smarty Pants, voiced by Conan O'Brien. Along with state-of-the-art animation, we get other wonderful voice acting from Tom Hanks, Tim Allen, Joan Cusack, and series newcomer, Golden Globe nominee Greta Lee, as Lily. Taylor Swift contributes a song which is already number one on the pop charts. The second part of that "plays the thing" line from Shakespeare had to do with affecting the conscience of the king. Toy Story 5, like the others, pulls at our heartstrings and consciences with a statement that's as cautionary as it is nostalgic. This has been Take Two Movie Review. I'm Mike Friend. Catch up with us at take2moviereview.com and feed us back on our channel on YouTube.
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4: It is Monday, June 29th, 2026. My name is Sam Cedar. This is the 5-time award-winning Majority Report. We are broadcasting live steps from the industrially ravaged Gowanus Canal in the heartland of America, downtown Brooklyn, USA. On the program today, Sophia Khalid, Deputy Director of the National Security Criminal Defense Center at the Muslim Legal Fund of America, attorney for one of the Prairie Land Nine. Also on the program today, Chris Geidner, journalist, publisher of the Law Dork newsletter on Substack, to discuss all the Supreme Court rulings that didn't come today, that came before today, because today we also got a bunch of new ones. Meanwhile, after a post-stock market close bombings of and by Iran, Trump announces a pre-market opening ceasefire again. Supreme Court rules Trump can't fire members of the Federal Reserve, but can fire members of the Federal Trade Commission. Supreme Court also rules that states can count ballots that arrive after Election Day if they are postmarked by that day. Israel kills 3, including a baby in Gaza overnight, as the Committee to Protect Journalists changes its definition of journalists to exclude Palestinians in Gaza. U.S. torture whitewasher John Yoo to advise the DOJ on the so-called Russiagate investigations. Primary day tomorrow in Colorado may be the next Democratic insurgent day. poll Plattner with a tiny edge in Maine. The big problem? Recalcitrant Democrats. Putin announces a fuel shortage in the wake of Ukrainian attacks. And Republican groups teeing up the FCC commissioner to pull Disney's broadcast license. All this and more on today's Majority Report. Welcome, ladies and gentlemen. Thanks so much for joining us. Emma Vigeland out today. I'm still getting a little bit of that static from the fan. Are you hearing it or no? It's about 90 degrees generally in this office. And then sometimes warmer outside, but
5: it's going to be a hot week.
4: Often
5: this week.
4: Cooler outside. I wouldn't worry about it. Going to be a super El Nino. It's going to be a fun summer. I will be out of office for some of that. More on that later in the week.
6: Juicy teaser.
4: Yep. The big story in the wake of, and it seems to like be metastasizing in some way. Now, I'm of two minds of these reports of concern. It's really, I mean, let's be honest, it's conservative Democrats that are crying to the media. They're called moderate Democrats. But if they're the moderate Democrats, who are the conservative Democrats? Like one guy in Texas, Henry Cuellar, because he doesn't subscribe to abortion rights? No, let's be clear. It is the conservative Democrats are upset because of the rising fortunes of progressives, whether it's DSA candidates in New York and in Pennsylvania, or progressives in Maine, Pennsylvania, Michigan, other places across the country, perhaps in Colorado tomorrow. And part of it may be ideological. I think some of it is. Maybe the majority, but really, I think the nature of these type of Democrats is less about ideology and more about their own personal power and wealth accumulation and their advisors around them. Now, I do think that's tied into ideology. I don't think you get that corporate mentality if you don't have a neoliberal ideology, but I think if somebody could go to them and say, you will still have your power and your sinecure, though this ideology will be preeminent, I think they'd be like, fine. But they also know that that can't really happen. And so they're freaking out. And it's sort of sad. You hear people like Van Jones saying, moderates have to mobilize. And it's funny because what constituency does Josh Gottheimer, for instance, have outside of those in his district, the wealthiest, I think, in New Jersey, who want tax cuts? These people don't mobilize. These people hire people to go out and canvass. They don't canvass.
5: What, you haven't seen the Swazi Mentum?
4: I mean, honestly, that's their dilemma. Here is Zohran Mamdani being interviewed by ABC's Jonathan Karl. And let's also be clear. Mamdani is, I don't want to say once in a lifetime, but, you know, of that nature, quality politician. He codes sort of more liberal, I guess. He's just extremely good at this. And he also really, really, I think, enjoys it.
7: Play this clip. Republicans are going to make you the poster child for the Democratic Party.
8: Let them. We don't have to ask ourselves what life looks like if a socialist wins. I won last November, and over the course of these last 6 months, what we've delivered for working people are the very things we were told were impossible. We've delivered free childcare for two-year-olds for the first time in New York City history. We've delivered tens of millions of dollars back to tenants who were taken advantage of by bad landlords. We've delivered 165,000 potholes being paved. And we've done all of these things while also delivering the lowest recorded crime in our city's history. That's what it looks like to have democratic socialism. And what you're seeing is that New Yorkers experienced this for 6 months and made the decision that they wanted to see more of it on the national stage as well.
4: All right. Now, I enjoy that clip because you see Mamdani list the things that he's been able to accomplish, which is sort of extraordinary within the context of whatever it is, 6 months into office. I disagree with the premise of the question. Jonathan Carl is wrong. Mamdani will not be the face of the Democratic Party in these midterms for two reasons. One, because they have Donald Trump on tape saying, I'm not afraid of this guy. He's a good guy. He's handsome. And he's, you know, he's doing good for New York. Two, they're going to make it Darylisa Chevalier. And A, because she didn't answer a question the way that they wanted her to with the New York Times, I think it was, about prison abolition. But also because she's a woman of color. And that is the absolute go-to. She will be the new it girl. Remember, AOC, up until like, I think, 2022, had more name recognition amongst conservatives than liberals. Because Fox News desperately tried to demonize her. And then you'll recall, Nancy Pelosi decided to demonize Ilhan Omar. When they took back the House in 2018, I can't remember now, they had a bill called House Resolution 1, which was a catch-all, had a bunch of great stuff in it. And instead, the day they passed that, they also passed a resolution or started a floating one to censure Ilhan Omar and stepped all over their bill. The conservative Democrats are bad at this. But here is AOC, who is no longer, I think, going to be the demon that Republicans will, and frankly, conservative Democrats will trot out as a way of scaring people. I just don't think it's going to work in the same way that it may have 6 years ago. But here is AOC.
9: Fact. She had this to say. She said, we need significant new leadership. If people can't recognize that the game has fundamentally changed and can't adapt, then they need to make room for others who can. Mm. And she was referring to Jeffries, and she's, of course, in the Senate, to Schumer as well. Do you think, what do you think about that? And what do you think Jeffries needs to do to prove that, if you think he needs to do anything to prove that?
10: Well, I think that anyone who says and issues a statement like this, I think it's important for them to get prescriptive about the changes that they want to see. I've been pretty clear about where I think the country should go. I think that we need to move forcefully to guarantee health care to every American. I think we need to move forcefully towards raising wages and taking on corporate corruption and profiteering. But there are a lot of folks who talk about change in leadership that don't necessarily articulate what their direction is. And so I would say that it's important that when we talk about change, we talk pretty specifically about the kind of changes that we want, because there are a lot of people in this country and there are a lot of forces and lobbyists that want the Democratic Party to become even more pro-corporate than it is. And so not everyone talking about change is talking about the same thing. And so when I talk about change, I talk about orienting the Democratic Party to be unabashedly working class and to orient itself again around working class Americans. And I think that that part of the conversation, because it's kind of in vogue to be talking about change, when people aren't prescriptive about what those changes need to be, I think we need to be asking further questions.
4: Now, AOC now has the ability, and she gets a lot of criticism for things that I think are legit, to the extent that from a performative stance, maybe people have some problem with. But she now has the ability to go to an audience that is would otherwise be DSA hostile and sell DSA or, you know, just generally more progressive ideals to an audience that would be hostile to it if it was packaged somewhat differently and branded somewhat differently. And so there's, I think, in my opinion, immense value there. Bernie Sanders came out and launched his 2020 campaign by explaining why he was a democratic socialist. That may have helped DSA in the long run. It may have, and built or built that brand. Maybe. I mean, you couldn't necessarily see it in numbers, but it may have made. But I don't believe that it helped his campaign. I believe it hurt his campaign. People rarely vote for a brand unless it has bad associations or good associations. People tend to vote more for policies and for politicians, for better or for worse. That doesn't mean that there isn't value in having organizations. There's a ton of it, and we're starting to see it now. Like, DSA is genuinely like building on what they have built and extending. And in many ways also has the ability to discipline and make sure that their members, you know, Kristen Sinema entered the House as a full-on radical. And then she just went off into La La Land.
5: The Green Party. She was against the duopoly.
4: Exactly. And but once she got there, she really had no institutional infrastructure, no support, no constituent. I mean, all of it. So please understand what I'm saying here. There is value to people working in extending the power of DSA, and there's also value for people working at a 20,000-foot level, changing people's perspectives on an issue-by-issue basis.

0: The insurgent left has taken over. Now, listen, I don't know if you've seen this, and if anybody shared it from the podium, and if they have, forgive me for repeating it. But the DSA, the Democrat Socialists of America, it sounds so innocuous, doesn't it? No, it doesn't. Don't say that. This is their platform. Listen, this is actually quotes from their platform that they published, I think, about a day or two ago. You can find this on the internet. Okay, here's just a sample of what they're about. They put this on paper. They're saying the quiet things out loud. Abolish the Electoral College, replace the two-party system with a multi-party democracy. Expand the House of Representatives. Implement proportional representation and ranked choice voting.
1: What?
0: Elections.
1: They're saying the quiet part out loud. Incidentally, there is something called, you can look up the NPV. I think it is the NPV Pact. The National Popular Vote Pact, and something like 40% of the states, or at least 45% of the states in terms of electoral votes, have signed on to this. So there's already a foot way before anybody heard the words DSA. There's been a decades-long attempt to get rid of the Electoral College. The idea that there are conservative voters or people in the middle, let's say, who are like, I didn't realize DSA was in favor of ranked choice voting. What, like
2: that's supposed to be the quiet part.
1: They're sitting in their offices trying to figure out what are the parts of this that we can talk about without it sounding like we're promoting them. Is there any more of this?
0: In all elections, abolish. Establish public ownership of the largest corporations and essential industries
1: Trump
0: to ensure democratic control and accountability to the people. Abolish ICE and grant amnesty for all. End sanctions on Cuba, Venezuela, and Iran. Free Palestine.
1: Pause it for a second. You know who's ending sanctions on Iran and Venezuela? Donald Trump.
2: Also, didn't Trump take a stake in Intel?
1: Exactly.
0: Quote, for a free Palestine with Jerusalem as its capital, end all military and economic aid to Israel, prosecute U.S. and Israeli...
1: Pause it for a second. Is he not aware of what's going on in his party? This feels like just take one. Right? Like, let's do a draft, and then we'll edit afterwards, guys. Go ahead.
0: For the genocide in Gaza. Abolish the carceral state. Quote, redirect police and prison funding to public services as steps towards abolishing the carceral forces of the capitalist state. Y'all, it goes on and on and on. Defund the Department of War. Replace the president and the Supreme Court with an executive and judiciary chosen and subordinate to Congress, which they're hoping to take
2: over.
0: That's
2: awesome.
0: And the last one is abolish the Senate. Now, some of you may agree with that, but don't, just leave that one there. Okay. It's fine. I'm kidding.
3: That's kind of a problem, though.
1: Yeah, the problem is that there's too many that people are like, yes, please.
2: Even when he has to say, like, the Democratic Socialists of America, that sounds so innocuous. Like, that's the problem for you.
1: Yes.
2: Because in the 80s, that didn't sound innocuous.
1: 100%. 100%. In a moment, we're going to talk to Sophia Khalid, Deputy Director of the National Security Criminal Defense Center at the Muslim Legal Fund of America, about the Prairie Land Nine. These stories are nuts. And then we'll be talking to Chris Geithner about some of the Supreme Court rulings that we've had over the past week. In the meantime, word from our sponsor. Have you ever thought maybe I should be doing something to protect myself from stalkers or creeps who don't like what I post online, or frankly, phishers or people looking to steal my identity? Any of those things. Here's what you do. Go to www.joindeleteme.com/majority. Enter the code majority and you are going to get 20% off Delete Me, which removes your personal information that is being sold online for like literally $8. I've been using Delete Me for probably

Probably a decade now, years and years before they became a sponsor. Obviously, because I didn't want my public information out there, mostly because of doing this. But since then, I've also realized, like, I get no spam calls. I have far less worry about identity theft, phishing stuff. It's super easy for hackers to find your some information on the dark web, and then head over to a data broker, pay $8, match it up, and then they're off to the races. You can get with AI. 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We'll put the link in the podcast and YouTube descriptions. Quick break. We'll be right back with Sophia Khalid.

0: We are back. Sam Seder on the Majority Report. Emma Viglin is out today. It's a pleasure to welcome to the program Sophia Khalid, Deputy Director of the National Security Criminal Defense Center at the Muslim Legal Fund of America. Sophia, you represent one of the Prairie Land Nine who were part of an anti-ICE protest almost a year ago to the date, on July 4th, 2025. This is in Texas. And they have received, between the nine of them, sentences from 30 to 100 years. It is the first, as far as I know, the first instance of the U.S. government using the NPSM 7 directive, which basically lists a whole slate of just buzzwords being sort of criminalizing them. Tell us who your client is.
1: Thank you for having me on, Sam. Yes, my client is Maricela Rueda. She is a young mother, 33 years old. She has a daughter that she loves, 12-year-old daughter. She's an artist, a poet, a doula, never been in trouble with the law before, had a nonviolent part in this noise demonstration. And her family and her, you know, our team, we're just reeling from this shockingly excessive sentence.
0: All right. So tell us what happened. We call it a noise demonstration. I mean, it makes sense. It's July 4th, people lighting off fireworks out in front. What exactly happened both with your client and with these nine defendants?
1: So they had a group chat where they had been talking about having a noise demonstration on the 4th of July to show solidarity with immigration detainees at the Prairie Land Detention Center. In that group chat, they talked about the noise demonstration as being a very low-risk, safe, introductory type of demonstration activity. They they show up, she talks about wanting to be heard, and she's, you know, saying these chants to them. Some of the other protesters also had brought fireworks that were fired into the air. Government witnesses admitted no damage or harm caused by the fireworks to property or people. When officers showed up and the protesters started fleeing, my client and many of these defendants fled. After they fled, one of the officers was aiming at one of the protesters, and another one of the demonstrators, Benjamin Song, had fired a suppressive fire, not at him, but near him. That officer shot back, and he was grazed by a ricocheting bullet. He made a full recovery. He got a few sutures, and he was out of the hospital in 3 hours, thank God.
0: The shooter shot on the ground, right? Yeah. I mean, that's okay.
1: Yes. So, but all of them were arrested. And then this is where you mentioned the National Security Presidential Memorandum 7, where not this being treated as for a moment, but the majority of the protesters that were not involved in the shooting, instead of this being treated as a civil disorder or a trespass, civil disobedience or a property damage incident, they government took the novel decision to charge this as material support of terrorism. They charged multiple attempted murder counts against all of the demonstrators, even the ones who weren't there at the time of shooting, under this theory, the Pinkerton liability theory, which basically means if it was foreseeable to anyone that was there that violence could occur, they could be held liable for attempted murder. The jury rejected all of those counts. The jury found for all of them except for Benjamin Song, found them all not guilty on the multiple attempted murder counts, on the discharging of firearm counts, of course, because they were not involved in that activity. But it comes out of that National Security Presidential Memorandum 7, where it's the administration dictating to the Department of Justice to charge as domestic terrorism activities that now include trespass, property damage, and doxing. can all be considered domestic terrorism now. So you're seeing this very rarely used in the domestic context statute being applied on American citizens involved in nonviolent protest activity, which leads to this cascade that we see afterwards and how they achieved what they achieved legally here. These charges and then using all of these sentencing enhancements, the terrorism enhancement, to get these massively disproportionate and disparate sentences for these defendants.
0: Can you explain to me how a presidential, I can understand, okay, the DOJ is going to charge based on this, but where, well, like, how does this happen under the law? Like, I mean, just because the president has written a memorandum and has said to the DOJ, I want you to charge people this way or that way, and pretend that Antifa is a some type of like criminal conspiracy, as opposed to people who agree that we should be against fascists. How does a judge not say like what's the law they broke?
1: So that's a great question, and that is why, you know, we took on this case, because this is a dangerous expansion of how the terrorism laws are being applied, and it's pushing what is First Amendment activity essentially into the national security space. This statute, it's 2339A, titles it as providing material support to terrorists. Those acts, which can be property damage, causing property damage on federal property, can be charged as providing material support to terrorists. That statute does not require that you are a member of a domestic terrorist organization or a foreign terrorist. It doesn't require any tie to any organization. This can be used against anybody now at any protest where there is federal property damage. You can be charged as providing material support to terrorists under that statute. And I'm pointing that out because, you know, this, you're mentioning, how does this happen under law? This is so disparate, so disproportionate. And in a lot of these sort of novel cases, you only have a handful of cases to compare it to, but we have 1,500 plus recent cases, federal criminal cases, to compare this to, where the government didn't do this. They actually got it right in those cases. And those were the January 6th Capitol rioters. Except in that case, 140 officers were injured, broken bones, some with career-ending injuries. And we had a lot of speech leading up to the riot where the people that were charged, they said that they wanted to kill members of Congress, hunt down members of Congress, that they were taking their weapons there. Many of them took arsenals of weapons to the Capitol. And in those 1,500 cases, we didn't see any prosecutions under this statute. But that conduct absolutely would have qualified for prosecution under that statute.
0: Talk about destruction of federal property. I mean,
1: absolutely. And if it's, you know, about, you know, the lives of law enforcement, 140 officers were injured much more severely there. But when you bring those charges into the terrorism space, they qualify for this sentencing enhancement. Everyone is asking, how did we end up with these sentences? The terrorism enhancement is rarely used, the most severe federal sentencing enhancement that exists. And all it requires is that the offense was calculated to influence or affect the conduct of government through intimidation or retaliation. Also, that intent would have applied very clearly to any of the January 6th protesters. But in those 1,500 plus cases, the government didn't even seek the terrorism enhancement in the vast majority of them. In the small handful that they sought it in, most of the judges refused to apply it to them. And in the very couple that they did, the leaders of the seditious conspiracy, the Oath Keepers, Proud Boys, and this is less than, I think, five cases that actually received it out of those 1,500. Most of the judges refused to apply it. The average sentence for the January 6th defendants was 2 years. And that's excluding all the probation-only sentences.
0: I think I am of the mind that that the terrorism statute should not apply to either, frankly. It clearly is obvious that, like, you can't apply it to nine protesters, one of whom, and we'll get to this in a moment, wasn't even, I don't even know if they were there. They just were arrested for moving magazine articles or magazines. So I, you know, like, I just don't know how is it possible under this statute to even protest your federal government without running afoul of, unless you do it, I guess, in your apartment. You sit in your apartment and you don't go online and you just start yelling out your window. But I mean, honestly, like, how is it possible? How can this be constitutional? Like, the whole point of protest is supposed to be the primary aspect of protest. The whole First Amendment is ultimately so that you can protest your own government.
1: Absolutely. And there are cases on that. When it's political activity, First Amendment protected activity, it's not supposed to come into the terrorism crackdown, right? This is actually how we have the Eighth Amendment in the first place. Was, you know, in England, in old England, we had special horrible punishments for political dissidents. And America decided we don't actually want to crucify our political dissidents. But this is where we've landed now. We have the administration dictating that the nonviolent critics of the government are going to get life sentences, 50 to 100 years, that's a life sentence for these people. We're saying 50 to 100, but life sentences for nonviolent critics of the government when we have an average two-year sentence for their violent insurrectionist supporters. That's not a democratic society in any meaningful sense. But the way that they're doing it, how they're achieving it, is through this eroding of the Constitution at every level. So, you know, I mentioned, like, for example, at the trial, they were acquitted on a lot of all of the violence charges. Most of these protesters were acquitted on all the attempted murder, the discharging of firearm. But the judge still applied the attempted murder guideline calculation when he was calculating their sentence. That was acquitted conduct. He still used that. That's not supposed to happen. That was reformed very recently. So we're seeing this happen in these cases, and that's why it's important to spotlight these cases. I mean, most of the material support of terrorism convicts in this country, these are cases coming out of Al-Qaeda and ISIS. More recently, judges that had to deal with this terrorism enhancement have realized this isn't really a helpful tool for sentencing people, because that enhancement always recommends a maximum sentence. So you have dozens of cases, which we had put before the court, of ISIS and Al-Qaeda material support convictions getting 3 to 12 year sentences. And now we have these nonviolent protesters in the U.S. with these life sentences. So there's a significant disparity here.
0: Is there an opportunity for appeal?
1: There's absolutely an opportunity for appeal. We'll be.
0: It seems like there's like multiple ones, frankly. I mean, both ranging from the judge applying standards of that really make no sense. I mean, if you're acquitted of the violent stuff, applying those standards would be just equivalent to applying those standards when somebody comes in for a parking ticket. I mean, it doesn't make sense. But also, I think just the statute itself sounds, the enhancement itself sounds like there's constitutional issues. So tell us what is planned for an appeal.
1: So the appeal is going to be really important. I think all of the defendants have well-preserved issues. There were a lot of issues with the trial. For example, they were prevented from using a self-defense. One of the defendants was prevented from using the self-defense defense, even though at trial it came out that this was a suppressive fire type situation. A lot of problems with the sentencing that we've discussed with the jury selection, the expert that was used in the case. They brought in somebody to talk about Antifa, who basically talked about flag symbolism, wearing black anonymous clothes at a protest, using Signal, things that, you know, mainstream civil rights organizations recommend to everybody as just kind of digital security, protest surveillance type security measures. So there's a lot of Antifa at all.
0: I will add that my children wear primarily black, and I use the Signal. I just want to say, and but also my understanding is that the government in its own sort of internal assessment of Antifa, has said this is not a national security. This is not a terrorist group. This is not a national security threat. So how can you be charged with terrorist activity by basis of being of a group that the U.S. government itself says is not a terrorist group?
1: So that's that, and that's the interesting point and the really worrying point about this statute. None of them needed to be a member of Antifa for them to be charged with this statute. The government did not need to prove that at trial. They did not prove that at trial. It was in the, if you read through the jury instructions, all that they had to do, prove was that they provided material support for one of three predicates. One of them included property destruction. So some cameras, a stop sign, were some tires. These were damaged at the protest. Material support can be anything. In the last 20 years, that's been, it's basically anything and everything, including your speech alone. One judge has said it could be a bouquet of flowers. Material speech is anything except for religious and medical supplies. So if you provide your speech in support of somebody destroying federal property, no matter what the dollar amount is, or what that property was, you can be charged under this material support of terrorism statute domestically. There is no domestic terrorist group requirement under that statute. It can touch anybody.
0: It's nuts. We haven't heard the end of this. Safiya Khalid, Deputy Director of the National Security Criminal Defense Center at the Muslim Legal Fund of America, I suspect we'll have the opportunity to talk to you in the future about this case. If folks want more information on this, where can they go?
1: There is an excellent DFW support committee group. They have uploaded all the trial exhibits, notes from every single day of the trial. They have updates on each of the defendants. You can also go to mlfa.org, where you can read our press release, and we'll be giving updates there about the appeal as well.
0: Okay, we will put those links in the podcast and YouTube description, as well as majority.fm. Safiya Khalid, thanks so much for your time today. Really appreciate it.
1: Thank you for having me.
0: All right, folks, quick break. When we come back, Chris Geithner, journalist and publisher of the Law Dork newsletter on Substack. Geithner will give us his take on some of the latest Supreme Court rulings, maybe even touch on the ones today. And maybe I'm curious if he has an opinion on the Prairie Land 9 cases. All this and more in just a moment. Right back.

0: We are back. Sam Seder on the Majority Report. Emma Vigeland out today. Joining us now, Chris Geidner, journalist, publisher of the Law Dork newsletter on Substack. Chris, welcome back to the show.
1: Thanks, Sam.
0: I just want to just tell the audience that I know that you literally ran back from the Supreme Court for this, that this is like... this is like today is like the equivalent of like Christmas and New Year's and Hanukkah and I don't know, maybe Eid, all thrown in together. It's
1: with the
0: nuts.
1: Super Bowl for some reason on the same day.
0: Exactly. And of course, you know, you probably spent all weekend at that 250 state fair. All right, let's go through. There were some big cases released today. Tomorrow is the final day of the cases being announced that have been decided. But let's talk about some that have been over the past couple of days. Let's start with there's two different cases involving immigration. One was allowing the president to get rid of temporary protected status for 300,000 Haitians. I can't remember how many Syrians, and presumably all 1.5 million refugees or asylum seekers who are here under temporary protected status. And, of course, metering, which is sort of the, I guess, the upon entry version of this on some level. Tell us about those two cases.
1: Yeah, so, I mean, we had these efforts that from the start of the Trump administration to end temporary protected status as they came up for renewal. And the effort was essentially put on hold by lower courts because of the way that Kristi Noem went about it. And but then it got up to the Supreme Court. And as to Venezuela, the court had let it go forward, but they stopped it as to Haiti and Syria and said, we're gonna hear this case. And what they decided in an opinion by Justice Alito is essentially is two important things. First, that there's no challenge that can be brought to the statutory, no statutory challenge that can be brought to what Kristi Noem did or to what any DHS secretary does. And what that means is that you cannot say that she implemented the law improperly. They had said that the law requires consultation with other departments, including the State Department, and they were saying she didn't do so. The DHS didn't do so. It was literally a one-sentence email the same day, and so they were saying you violated the law. And what Alito said is you can't challenge that at all. Then the second case in the Haiti case specifically, they had also raised a constitutional claim, an equal protection claim, based on what we all know very well, the clear racism that was involved in the Trump administration's effort to cancel Haiti's TPS and honestly most of these temporary protected status. This is infamously the they're eating dogs line from Trump about Springfield, Ohio, and their Haitian immigrants who had moved there. And what really an appalling decision by Alito. He essentially wrote around it. He refused to quote any of it and just said, no, They gave non-racial reasons. There are non-racial reasons for everything that he said.
0: Here's what I can't understand. Like a temporary protected status is for people seeking asylum because there's either like political danger in their homeland or natural disaster or something that makes it impossible for people to go back and sort of like live their lives at that time.
1: Right. It is, I will say, it's outside of asylum. It is right. It's because it's so many people facing such bad conditions that there's this ability for the secretary to just say, hey, anybody who's here from that country, you don't need to go back, and you get certain protections while you're here, including importantly for right now, work protections.
0: And the temporary thing is just meaning like you're not a citizen. It doesn't right.
1: It's reviewed regularly. The temporary protected status comes up again, and you look at the country conditions, decide if it's all right. But the reality is that in countries where there are really bad conditions, it's been in effect basically some places since TPS had been passed.
0: All right, and let's be clear: TPS is not. It's something discretionary by DHS. TPS is a law that was passed. Right. So what I don't understand is, doesn't there have to be like almost like an environmental review? Isn't there like the statute clearly says like.
1: So what? Yeah. What?
0: I mean, doesn't it have to be standards? Doesn't it have to be standards like, okay, this is like a math problem.
1: So the country there are standards. The law actually has standards. The problem is that there is also what happens in a lot of immigration and criminal laws. There's what's called a judicial review bar, and basically what it says is that the determination of the secretary isn't reviewable by courts. Now, the question was, what does that mean? And what the people challenging Noem's decision were saying is that doesn't mean that if she just ignores the standards that the law sets up, that consultation that I mentioned, if she just ignores that altogether, it doesn't mean that you can't challenge that. You can't challenge her ultimate decision, her ultimate determination. But if she just ignores what the law says she has to do, you can challenge that. But what Alito said is, no, every step leading to that final determination is a part of the determination. And therefore, you can't challenge any of that under the Administrative Procedure
0: Act. That's insane. And it's, I mean, first off, so people should understand this. Like, what I also find just sort of bizarre about it is, I mean, it was, so there's two issues, it seems to me. One is
1: at least
0: one is, if she's saying that she doesn't, Alito saying you can't even challenge whether she actually went through the process of making this determination. Now, we can infer that she didn't go through this process because, A, of all the things the administration has said about basically the S-hole countries and black people and the Haitians are driving around drunk and they're, you know, eating cats and dogs. But also on the other side, in terms of like the country, there's 1.5 million displaced Haitians there. Just like the other day, the chief of security was kidnapped and his family, like, they're still reeling from the earthquake. They're still reeling from the multiple coups that we have been engaged in the country over the past decade or two. It's hard to imagine, short of a country that would still be underwater from a tidal wave, a better example of a country that meets the threshold of a blanket sort of like protected status for people.
1: It was an issue in the oral arguments, and toward the end of Alito's opinion, he pretends to address it. He's like, yeah, there are all of these like wild possibilities now that people are saying that this opinion unleashes, like they could just cancel all of TPS. They could just allow TPS. Democratic president could issue, even though TPS, as we talked about, like is supposed to be renewed regularly, like what's stopping a Democratic Homeland Security secretary from saying, you know what, I know it says 2 years, but I'm going to do it for 15 years, and there's nothing you can do about that because it's not reviewable. My determination is not reviewable. And Alito was like, well, there could be other challenges. No, not under your decision. Under your decision, it's not reviewable. And that's what Sotomayor, I forget who the dissenter was. I think that was Kagan dissented.
0: It really is stunning. We'll get to sort of like Alito's abandon, if you will, on that. There is a real quality. That ruling of his reminds me of Anthony Kennedy saying, hey, if you come up with a way of determining if something is too gerrymandered, I'll take a look at it, knowing like I'm off the court soon. But right. We'll get to that. So the metering thing, tell us about that.
1: Yeah, the metering. This ended up being, even though the TPS was a truly like next day. I mean, I was on a call with people in Springfield that day, and they were talking about like this could be like people coming in next week to deport these people. But the metering case was a policy that's not in place currently, that essentially different ports of entry felt that they were overwhelmed with people coming, trying to seek asylum, what they started doing was this metering policy that they would only allow a certain number of people in each day. And what the challenge was is the people that didn't come in, they were saying that they didn't put a foot in the border, even though they were trying to do this the legal way.
0: That both international law and U.S. law says if you step foot in a country, you can apply for asylum, and you are necessarily deserving of and required to get some form of process to adjudicate whether your asylum claim is legitimate or not.
1: And so what they're claiming is that even though they approach the port of entry, even though if there weren't this metering policy, they would have touched U.S. soil, that because they technically stay on the Mexico side of the border, they are not arriving in the United States and don't get that protection that you just said. Because they didn't set foot in the United States. But under the U.S. law, what it is arriving in the United States. And what Alito said here is they're not arriving in the United States. And that was the end of that. If you didn't have Sotomayor, Justice Sotomayor was the dissenter here, and she read from her dissent from the bench, and she essentially said, like, the most common sense way that she said is, if you're on the train, I'm in DC, I go to New York a lot. If you're on the train and the conductor says, we're arriving in Penn Station, does that mean that if the train is still running and you haven't stopped, does that mean he's lying to you? Have you not arrived in Penn Station when he says that? She is saying this is using the preposition in to create a humanitarian crisis, to ignore the obvious obligation that the U.S. has to allow these people to apply for asylum and then get the proper process.
0: So from a practical matter, is the U.S. setting up a like some form of like pre-border where they don't let people get to the border?
1: Yeah, and the horrifying part of this, I am blanking on the name of the ship, but what Sotomayor talks about in her dissent is the entire basis for modern asylum treatment came out of this ship that it, during World War II, was carrying 900 people, Jewish people, trying to get trying to find a place where they could land, and they were turned away everywhere, including in the port of, I believe it was the port of Miami. They ended up having to return to Europe, and I believe it was 500 of those 900 people ended up being killed in concentration camps.
0: And this was the MS St. Louis, right? Is MS that what it St. was? Louis.
1: That's it, yeah. And in the aftermath of that, basically the world said, we really shouldn't allow that to happen again. And that is the basis for modern asylum.
0: We're literally reenacting it.
1: Yeah, and here we are on the border creating, under this ruling, you could do more than metering. Metering was the policy at issue. But in theory, there is nothing to stop just saying, we're not going to allow anyone who is going to seek asylum to touch the border. And so therefore, we're not going to have to let anybody apply for asylum. We're not going to have to give them that process.
0: Couldn't... Well, I don't know how you do this from a ship standpoint, because, I mean, what constitutes our border? Is it the control, like, on the water? Is it, you know, whatever it is? What is three?
1: That it would be U.S. territory.
0: So you have you made it in by boat?
1: Well, this is the whole issue with why remember the horrifying, like the razor wire over the Rio Grande? That's the reason for that, is that they want to keep people from reaching the U.S. side of the water.
0: And what authority does the United States have to put razor wire in Mexico? Presumably they
1: put it on the border.
0: Like right at the border. But what if I stuck my hand?
1: This is all fictions.
0: Well, like, that's what I'm saying. Problem. If I stick my hand through the razor wire, even though I don't cross over it, then theoretically I am in the United States.
1: That is actually true. And there are those cases. And that's when you hear stories about like boats picking people up in the water. It's because they reached the United States. But related to that, I do want to point out that, like, what Sotomayor said in this dissent is that, like, this is encouraging illegal crossing. Like,
0: of course,
1: this is literally encouraging illegal crossing.
0: And because so people should be clear here. If I'm walking up to the border and I'm not allowed to go to the checkpoint where I would check in, get into the system, say, I'm claiming asylum. Okay, here's your docket, you know, come to court in 2 months or whatever it is, and we will adjudicate your asylum claim. Some instances, I guess, is happening even quicker, some longer. If I don't have the ability to approach that border because 10 feet before that border, somehow the U.S. manages to stop me, I'm just going to go down the river and go with the coyotes, essentially, so that I can get across that border. And then once I'm in there, my claim for asylum, I've gone around the metering.
1: No, and I mean, Sotomayor sort of had two points to that. The first was like the humanitarian point, that you're creating a humanitarian crisis with this ruling. But the second was actually a legal point, that like, why are you interpreting a law to encourage lawbreaking? Like, what? Why are you reading this word in a way that essentially would mean that Congress wanted to encourage lawbreaking with the passage of this law? Like, that's nonsensical, and we shouldn't be interpreting laws that way.
0: The reason why Congress passed this law is because they felt that anybody who comes to the United States should have their case for asylum adjudicated, because, yeah, like you say, we have a lot of examples in history where that has been a problem that we didn't. And it's not rather like, let's make this into some type of challenge. Like, if you can get in, like, this isn't a game, right, of
1: it,
0: like,
1: it shouldn't be a Rube like Goldberg contraption.
0: Yeah, this isn't like, yeah, some type of like, American Ninja reality show where it's like, if you can manage to get in, well, you win the contest. It's not supposed to be that. That's the point. Like, there's an intent here was not to see how sneaky people can be. But rather just
1: literally
0: to simply
1: the opposite of the intent.
0: It's just a way to sort of like establish, this is the most convenient way to establish intent for asylum. And also to, you know, if you've got a Russian gymnast that wants to, I mean, that's where a lot of that came from too, right? I mean, the idea that like, we want to give people an opportunity to be in asylum. And so,
1: I mean, it's so funny that you went to that example when, like, the showing both where America's at now and the reality. I mean, it was scientists. It was the buildup after the like during the Cold War.
0: Alito gets miffed by Sotomayor, right? Because
1: Sotomayor spoke a little too long for a woman. Who's to say what actually was going on here? But Sotomayor gives a very long spoken bench dissent, which is not it's not unusual for a bench dissent, because the whole point when you're reading a dissent from the bench is like, I'm mad and I want everybody to know. That's true when conservatives do it. It's true when liberals do it. So like on like just a basic level, it wasn't a surprise that this went on for a while. And just like as a matter of fact, like Sotomayor does read long when she's, some justices just like give like a very quick summary of their opinion, even when they're reading the majority. But Sotomayor regularly gives a rather long bench statement. So it wasn't surprising. And yet when she finished, Alito both initially acted like he didn't even know she was going to read her dissent. And then suggested that she went longer than he expected and said, like, if I had known that, I would have spoken more. And then he went on to say something about the fact that, like, the metering policy had been implemented by two administrations as the best way to deal with this growing problem. And it was just, it was literally something that none of us in the press room had seen that example, an example of that precise thing happening before.
0: He's letting his Vergonia flag fly.
1: And the day, the
0: I
1: next
0: guess.
1: Day, the court did release a statement that was given to CNN that he had been informed she would be reading a bench dissent, and there had been a quote misunderstanding.
0: All right. Well, let's talk about the idea of Alito leaving. There's been a lot of speculation about whether he's going to stay on the court. For me, the big tip off was that recording of his wife. That was a year or so ago by Lauren Windsor, when the wife was saying this was all a controversy around, or she was talking about how she saw an LGBTQ flag across the lake or something, so she flew her MAGA flag, and then she had plans to put up a flag that says Vergonia, which means shame. We actually have some Vergonia mugs around here. she said, I'm going to sue, and the statute of limitations is only 5 years. Now, 5 years, at that time, would have had to be during the Trump administration. And there is a chance that they may lose the Senate and the Republicans. And if they do, Alito is not going to get replaced by a it may not get replaced, frankly, based upon the precedent set by Mitch McConnell. So what's your sense here?
1: Yeah, I mean, that's what we went into this term with, understanding that, like, here's the reality, like, you'd have to be pretty dense not to remember sort of the cause and effect of Justice Ginsburg not having retired under Obama. And so there was this thought that if they want to keep a strong majority, one of the two of Thomas or Alito would retire. I, since January, have really felt like there was just I've been covering the court in person since 2010, and for the first time ever, Alito actually seemed kind of nice and not mad and grumpy. He's a guy who, when he was losing, he was grumpy, and even when the court, they took the majority, he still just seemed angry and aggrieved. And like, just since January, it sort of like has felt like he is settled on the fact that, like, I see the light at the end of the tunnel sort of thing. And then we got these three opinions from him on Thursday that could be, unless he has the NRSC campaign finance case, which is one of the three remaining now, he could be done with majority opinions for the term. And it's possible it's possible that either he or Justice Kavanaugh have the NRSC opinion, are the two most likely people to have it. And then we had a sort of surprise today, given how late we are in things. Alito wasn't on the bench today. And you normally wouldn't expect that this close to the end of the term.
0: Wait, does that mean he's left town, or?
1: The court doesn't tell it. We learned right. The court didn't tell us anything. It's possible. I mean, who knows? Maybe he got his opinion out Thursday because he knew that he had a doctor's appointment Monday at 10 that he couldn't change, which is absurd. But I mean, this is the thing about the Supreme Court. Like, unless they want to tell us something, they won't tell us.
0: So tomorrow is the absolute last day, right?
1: I mean, today at the end of the opinions, Chief Justice Roberts announced that the final opinions for the term will be released tomorrow, Tuesday at 10. And the cases that are left are birthright citizenship, the two trans sports bans, and the coordinated party expenditure limits.
0: Let's just briefly get your take on, there were two major rulings today, as far as I know. One was the president can't fire members of the Fed, because that would be not their words. That would actually implicate things like our portfolios, which we don't want to touch. But he can fire members of FTC,
1: Federal Trade Commission,
0: because they inhibit corporate power, and that we're not in favor of. They also said that states can rule, they don't have to, but they can determine on their own that if a ballot has been postmarked by Election Day, that they can count it up to as many days as they think is normal. Like, California takes 7 days. If anything comes in within 7 days and it's been postmarked by Election Day, they'll count it, which creates some problems, obviously, in terms of, like, the conservatives saying there must be something afoot here. How is it there's new ballots coming in? But But the court said that's okay.
1: The court, yeah, what the court, there was a challenge saying that the federal election day statutes preempt states from having those because election day is election day, so it needs to be done by them. It was a very weak argument, and actually the scary thing in reality is that four justices went along with that.
0: Right.
1: Barrett, though, wrote the majority opinion saying that it's not, that it doesn't preempt state laws allowing that late return as long as it's postmarked by election day, but received later, you can allow that. And the Chief Justice joined that. But I mean, yeah, it is
0: the second one with the Fed versus the FTC.
1: Yeah, that was the majority opinion in the FTC case was the 6-3 decision that alignment that we're used to with the liberals dissenting in the. When it came to the stock portfolio case, I mean the Federal Reserve case, that was a 5-4 decision, and again Roberts wrote both majority yep. decisions, and this time Kavanaugh joined Roberts on that side. This is a huge decision. Slaughter is the case. And I think it's good that was the name that we got to remember this FTC case. The court overturned a more than 90-year-old precedent called Humphrey's Executor that allowed for essentially expertise to be protected in the government. When you have agencies, multi-member agencies that have expertise, bipartisan expertise at the head of the agency, that essentially Humphrey's executor said, you can have for cause removal protections. You need to, the president needs to give an actual reason for firing the person. And what Robert said today is, no, that's not true. And the real question coming out of this is going to be the fallout for other agencies that we know, for example, that like the National Labor Relations Board, yeah. the Merit Protection Board, the Consumer Product Safety Commission are all going to be affected by this. The question going forward is going to be, does this reach things like the tax court, the Court of Federal Claims, which are not Article III courts with independence within the judiciary? Those are sort of quasi-courts that are under the president's authority, under Article 2.
0: And the amount of damage he's going to be able to do unilaterally, even if

0: But I mean, that's going to be I think you are going to see over the next 6 months efforts to make sure before the Senate switches hands, if it does,
1: right,
0: that all of these agencies do have quorum.
1: So we may see a lot of firing and then a lot of attempt to nominate. It's going to be interesting because this is going to happen. These nominations are going to happen when a couple of senators are going to have to be back home because they're nervous about winning their reelection. And you got the summer recess. This is going to have real implications over what we see over the next couple of months. Chris Geiner, thank you so much for taking the time. I know how crazy this time is for you. Really appreciate it. We'll put a link to the Law Dork newsletter on Substack at majority.fm and in our podcast and YouTube description. Really appreciate you breaking these down for
0: us. Thank you. Yeah, and I'll be writing today about those cases, the firing cases. So
1: great.
0: And then
1: you're back to the court tomorrow.
0: And then back to the court in the morning. Yep.
1: All right. Enjoy.
0: Thanks, Sam.
1: Thanks again. All right, folks. That's it for us today. Militant Apathy says a fucking disaster. Yeah, indeed. And it's going to get worse. It's going to get worse. 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It helps. 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
2: We had a Sunday show for our Left Reckoning patrons at patreon.com/leftreckoning and talked a little bit about the socialist proving their mettle in the recent elections and focused even more about hating Jack Schlossberg and him losing on the Upper East Side, which I'm almost as happy about as any of the
1: victories. Was it the Upper East Side or West Side?
2: Was it the Upper West Side? Is one
1: I think
2: of those.
1: It was the Upper West Side.
2: But either way, I'm glad that he is not going to nepotism his way into Congress in embarrassingly embarrassing fashion. And we go through some of his lowlights and say good riddance. So check that out, patreon.com/leftreckoning.
1: Ladies and gentlemen, we are going to the fun half.
3: 3 months from now, 6 months from now, 9 months from now, and I don't think it's going to be the same as it looks like in 6 months from now, and I don't know if it's necessarily going to be better 6 months from now than it is 3 months from now, but I think around 18 months out, we're going to look back and go like, wow.
4: What? What is that going on?
3: It's nuts.
4: Wait a second. Hold on for a second.
1: Emma, welcome to the program.
5: Hey.
1: Matt.
6: Who?
4: What is up, everyone? Nomi Key.
5: You did it. Let's go, Brandon.
4: Let's go, Brandon.
1: Bradley, you want to say hello?
6: Sorry to disappoint everyone. I'm just a random guy.
4: It's all the boys today.
5: Fundamentally false.
7: No, I'm sorry. Women's...
1: Stop talking for a second. Now let me finish.
5: Where is this coming from, dude?
1: But, dude, you want to smoke this 7-8?
5: Yes.
8: Hi, me? Is it?
1: Yes.
8: Is it me?
5: Is it me?
1: It is you.
8: Is this me? Hello, is this me?
1: I think it is you.

0: 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What's on your mind?
1: Sports.
2: We can discuss free markets and we can discuss capitalism.
3: Oh, I'm going to go start life.
0: You libertarians.
4: They're so stupid, though.
0: Common sense says, of course.
5: Gobbledygook.
6: We fucking nailed him.
5: So what's 79 plus 21?
0: Challenge met.
7: I'm positively quivering.
0: I believe 96, I want to say. 857-210-3501. One half. 3/8.
8: 9/11, for instance.
5: $3,400. $1,900.
0: $5.43 trillion.
4: Sold.
0: It's a zero-sum game.
5: Actually, you're making me think less of
0: it. But let me say this.
9: Poop. You can call it satire. Sam goes, satire.
10: On top of it all?
0: Yeah.

0: Sun's out, guns out. I don't know.
1: But you should know.
2: People just don't like to entertain ideas anymore.
0: I have a question. Who

0: So screw them.
1: Sent to a gulag?
2: Outrageous.
1: Like, what is wrong with you?
3: Love you, bye.
0: Love you. Bye-bye.
4: 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As I See It, Class Warfare, the Only Resort to Right-Wing Doom. It's Worth It, How to Talk to Your Right-Wing Relatives, Friends, and Neighbors, and other books written by Egberto Willis. Welcome to another edition of Politics Done Right. I'm Egberto Willis, your host. Today, I'm honored to have Alexandra Giese from Germany. She is in the European, a member of the European Parliament. First of all, thank you very much for being here at Netroots. Tell us a little bit about yourself. What do you do in Parliament?
5: Well, first of all, thanks for having me. Very honored to be on the podcast. I'm a member of the European Parliament from Germany and for the Green Party. So my party is the party that fights for climate, nature, civil rights, social equality, and so on. And I personally work a lot on tech policy. That's one of the reasons why I come to the US a lot, fighting against the tech bros, fighting against fascism. So I think this is where we're in this fight together.
4: You know, I'm glad to hear that. Now, for some reason, when I didn't realize you're also part of the Green Party, I don't know, that's just kind of slipped my mind. But you're also, I believe, a translator in the European European Parliament.
5: Well, that was my previous career. Mm-hmm. I was a simultaneous interpreter, a conference interpreter, mm-hmm. and I worked on in a lot of places. I lived in Italy for 20 years. I'm originally from Germany, but then I went to Italy, and that was basically my job before entering politics. But I also translated for years. I was an interpreter in the European Parliament before I changed roles. Yes, that's true.
4: Well, I just wanted to show the versatility of the members of the European Parliament. Now, interestingly, one of the big buzz, you came over here to talk tech policy, etc. One of the intricacies right or issues right now is AI. AI is the magical word, and I want to know what the sense of how do Europe sense that takeover is going to occur? What's their feeling about AI?
5: I think we are still struggling with developing a European vision of AI. Mm-hmm. So there's this dominant narrative coming from the US that says, AI is going to fix everything. Mm-hmm. I doubt that. It also says European is lagging behind because the big AI companies now are American or in a minor way Chinese, mm-hmm. and Europe doesn't really have anything big in terms of companies or technology. And they say this is because you have too much regulation. This is the fight against regulation. Yeah. What actually we do in Europe, and we're quite successful in doing it, is protecting people and making sure that people have access to jobs, to public schools. We have universal health care. So a lot of things that you are fighting for in the US, we already have them, and mm-hmm. the tech bosses are trying to take them away and taking our rights away. We also have comprehensive privacy regulation against surveillance. And so there's this big fight right now where the tech bros and the US administration are saying, well, if you want to catch up with us and have big, great tech companies, you have to give all this away. And I do not agree with that. I'm fighting for a European vision. I think AI can be beneficial in a bunch of areas, for example, medical research, improving the resource efficiency of our industries, in the engineering industry, for example, in the automotive industry. Mm-hmm. I think it can help to do something to help to save the climate in terms of grid efficiency. But the dominant AI model coming from US tech companies right now, which is based on large language models, is not doing that. It's doing exactly the contrary. It's ruining the planet because it takes up enormous amounts of energy, electricity, yeah. of energy, the water consumption, and you're experiencing that in the US, in the US right now. Mm-hmm. And it's taking people's jobs away. So this is not the kind of model we want. And so in Europe, there's this fight between those who want to just take over the US model and say, we just have to catch up and run after mm-hmm. the US and implement everything that the US administration is telling us to do. And the people like me and many others who are saying, no, we need a European version of AI. We need a European version of tech, where tech and AI really serve the people and do not destroy the planet, but rather save it. So this is a little bit, you know, the tensions we are living right now in Europe.
4: I've been trying to push this in the United States as a concept. And I don't know if Europe is as well, but, you know, right now we have the tech bros are in the United States, and I don't know who would be considered the technical companies that do AI in Europe and beyond. But my question to you is, when or who will pick up that mantra and say that AI really cannot be owned? Just like there are certain things that cannot be owned, AI can be maybe rented, but AI can't be owned because it is a composite knowledge of us all. I mean, there's nothing in AI that was created by AI. It was just mimicking the knowledge of everything we know, done, clicks, whatever. When is somebody going to come out and put a break and say, AI is nothing, it's nothing that somebody can own?
5: That is something we have been saying. I think that the term AI is not very precise.
4: Not
5: you know, what exactly are we talking about? One of my favorite AI authors is Karen Howe, who wrote Empire of AI. Mm-hmm. And she has this great image where she says, well, AI doesn't mean anything. It can be a rocket. It's like transport. You know, transport can be a rocket or it can be a bicycle.
4: Right.
5: So there's some instances when you want to go to Mars, if you need to go there, you might need a rocket. Do we really want to go there?
4: Right.
5: Any instance of a bicycle when you are downtown is maybe a better choice, mm-hmm. easier to park, doesn't pollute, and so on. So I think the question for Europe is more, what kind of AI do we want? And I think what we do want is smaller AI models, AI that actually serves humanity.
4: Right.
5: And so it's not the abstract question of ownership, but what are the conditions within this AI is developed and operates? That is one issue. I think the other one is what you might be referring to. What about the people who actually produce the content that AI is trained on?
4: Right.
5: What about the creators? What about the authors? What about the artists?
4: Exactly.
5: What about the filmmakers, the actors, but also about the journalists who write the articles that AI feeds on? So this is a big discussion we have in Europe, because we have a lot of people producing this content, and US AI companies are just taking it and that's monetizing it through advertising to our own people and taking the money away. So one angle we are approaching is under copyright.
4: Mm-hmm.
5: Because one thing is having the philosophical concept of you can't own it, but, you know, I'm a policymaker, so I have to operationalize that in some way, and one angle is copyright. The problem with copyright is that the rights holder, this is what technically the people who create the content are called, they have to sue the AI companies, you know, because we have legislation protecting that. And when I talk to publishers, for example, they will tell me, well, I know Google is stealing that content because I own the local news outlet who was the only one reporting about that particular story or incident. But who am I to sue Google?
4: Mm-hmm.
5: You know, they're going to outsue me in a way. I have my legal office, my legal department is one lawyer, and there's no way to go against that. So what we have to tackle is that kind of power asymmetry. And that requires a bigger approach, and also that basic idea that they can't steal it. You know, they have to pay for it. They have to ask for permission. The problem is that, like in the US, there's this magic word that's innovation.
4: Mm-hmm.
5: And so they come on, well, this is innovation. No, this is theft, you know, and I think we have to have the words to call it out and act on that. So we need both things. We need the narrative to say, well, this is not innovation, this is theft. This belongs to people. If I go into a house and take your property and then I sell it to somebody else, oh, well, this is really innovative. You know, I got this great truck. This is really innovative. I'm so quick stealing it. It's still theft. So that's the narrative we need to establish. I think this is what you're getting at. And then decide, you know, what should be public in that space. And the other one is actually coming up with pieces of legislation that make sure they can't steal it. And I think in the media area, one interesting idea we are working on in Europe is, let's have social media that are not controlled by the same companies.
4: Mm-hmm.
5: So I'm working and supporting a bunch of initiatives that try to build a European infrastructure for social media, where media content could be protected against that kind of that. We also need technological methods to do that. That's not so easy, but we also need the spaces. And that's super important also for democracy, because right. what happens now on TikTok, on Instagram, on Facebook, is that always the most violent, the most hateful, mm-hmm. the most polarizing goes message goes through, because it's amplified by the algorithm. And we need to change that algorithm, but that's going to be a really hard fight. We need to get rid of engagement-based ranking. At the same time, I think we need to build alternative platforms that people can go to and have a real conversation, where also opinions are heard that are not hateful, that are not racist, but they promote mm-hmm. inclusive societies, peaceful societies, that promote compromise, progressive values, and that they can be heard in the same way. And that's something we're working on. And if we, the question is always how do we get people to go there?
4: Right.
5: And getting media content there and protecting that media content against theft is a good way to do that. So that's one of the ideas we have in Europe and we're working on.
4: And, you know, that is so important. And the fact that, you know, it's disconcerting that when you mentioned that some in Europe would like to follow the American model, when the American model on everything has failed, absent the capital portion of the model.
5: Yeah.
4: Healthcare has failed. Utilities have failed. Even for other infrastructure has failed. Why would Europeans want to adapt after they have rebuilt with universal healthcare, with childcare?
5: Yeah.
4: Why would there be other than, you know, please explain, you're the European here.
5: I think we have a problem of capture of our elites mm-hmm. by American elites, by the U.S. current U.S. administration mm-hmm. and by the tech billionaires, because they're extremely influential. They use all now the government influence mm-hmm. and all the money they have to lobby our elites. Mm-hmm. So the story we are hearing in Europe is the U.S. is incredibly successful. There is high productivity. They have all these super innovative projects that Americans are so happy about. You do want that in Europe. Europe is lagging behind. Europe is not doing well. That's the story they are telling our governments. And I see these companies like Google, like Palantir, having very, very easy access to right. our governments, having very easy access to the European Commission. And when these kinds of Europeans come to the US, they don't go out, you know, to the suburbs. They don't go out to the countryside to see how real Americans live, right. how they struggle, how they have three jobs, how they don't have time to see their friends and family, mm-hmm. how they don't have access to health care. They don't see that. They stay in five-star hotels or they go to Silicon Valley and go into these really, you know, nice-looking companies, yeah. these nice spaces and all looks very new. And they never go to the places where the working people live in America, who are the big majority. They don't see that. Mm-hmm. They don't see how, you know, when they have to go from one place to another to take a plane, they don't see how the public infrastructure for normal people breaks down. They don't see the electricity bills of people in Virginia.
4: Right.
5: And this is the message that I'm trying to take back to Europe. You know, the average European has so much better quality of life than the average working American. The problem is that a lot of our owners of our companies also believe in that kind of message. And they think, well, everything is better in the U.S. and productivity is so much higher. No, productivity isn't higher. Just Americans work so many more hours. And they're trying to impose that on us as well and say, well, you have all this privilege, all this healthcare, you don't work enough. And this is why we're lagging behind. But, you know, who's lagging behind? Americans are lagging behind in terms of quality of life. And you can measure that in life expectancies. You know, Europeans live longer, actually. This is a very clear measure. This is what nobody ever talks about. So I think we need the American voices to come to Europe and say, well, you have amazing quality of life. You know, we want to learn from how you're doing that and tell our people, well, you're actually doing well. And let's work together to do better on both sides of the Atlantic.
4: You know, I find it shameful that, you know, people don't understand the difference between averages and medians.
5: Exactly.
4: They don't understand those differences. And if there are 10 Americans living extraordinarily well and 100 or rather 90 living poorly, you know, it looks good on paper,
5: yeah,
4: but it's not the case. And that's why I'm glad that we have, first of all, that you come here and you encourage others to, hey, you need to go. You don't only need to centralize in the United States. You need to expand your wings to bring Europe into the real America, not Europe into America, but Europe into the real America, and let them see what is going to, you know, what's really happening. It's an interesting, all we spoke about was AI, but you were able to evolve that AI into actual social, a social domain, which I think is so, so very important. But let me just ask you a little off topic with respect to what the war in Iran is doing to the economies of the European Union.
5: Yeah, happy to take that question. May I go just back a little bit just to give
4: Absolutely,
5: you an example?
4: Absolutely, please do.
5: Just 2 points. I mean, why do I come from AI to societal issues and the broader picture? Because AI is not a technology. It's not even a bunch of technologies, it's an infrastructure of power. It's an infrastructure that allows the people who already hold most of the power to concentrate that power even more. And that is a global infrastructure. And this is why we're in this together.
4: Thank you for making that is the most important statement you have made thus far. That is the most important statement you've made thus far. Going to Iran now, the disruption that you're having with the oil supplies to Europe, given that Europe gets a lot of its oil through the Strait of Hormuz and also through the other entry. What are your thoughts?
5: Well, the energy prices in Europe have gone up,
4: mm-hmm.
5: and this is a real issue for our industries. I'm from Germany, so mm-hmm. we are a heavily industrialized
4: right.
5: country. And we have a lot of energy intensive industry, chemical
4: yeah.
5: industry, we have steel industry, and we want to keep it, frankly. We don't
4: right.
5: want to have it to leave. And we already had high energy costs previously. This is a very specific German situation because
4: right.
5: We bought a lot of Russian gas.
4: Mm-hmm.
5: And when Putin started the full invasion, full-scale invasion of Ukraine, we had to wean off the Russian gas very quickly. So now,
4: let me stop you a second, because
5: yeah.
4: that sort of upsets me. Let me tell you why. You said you had to wean yourself off of Russian gas. Don't you really mean that the United States pressured Germany to wean itself off of Russian gas?
5: In that case, no. I think there were U.S. interests to get us hooked on U.S. gas.
4: Right.
5: That is true. But I think it was the right step to take, and I really defend that,
4: okay.
5: to not keep supporting Putin's war economy.
4: Okay.
5: I have been to Ukraine. I've seen the suffering of the Ukrainian
4: okay,
5: people.
4: Got you.
5: I
4: yeah.
5: think it is extremely important that we do not support monetarily through the buying gas,
4: okay.
5: the Russian war effort.
4: Okay.
5: We really have to make sure that Putin doesn't have the money to continue the war in Ukraine. So I think it is very important that we got off the Russian gas for Germany, but it was a huge effort for our industry. It absolutely was. And we are stuck with energy costs that are a lot higher than the previous German government, which the Green Party was an important part of, really made sure that we increased the supply of renewable energy. And we were quite successful. We have a share of 60% now in renewable for electricity, for example. We started a really enormous build-out
4: of part. What percentage of your electricity was from
5: It's 60% now, 60.
4: Is it still 60%?
5: It's at 60%,
4: because
5: yeah.
4: Because the right wing has been trying to tell the United States citizens that Germany tried it, and Germany is failing at...
5: That is absolutely not true.
4: I know it's not true,
5: not
4: but I know that with some of the crises that you had, you may have had to power up some coal plants, I believe, or something to that effect.
5: We used to have a lot of coal. Yeah, we're trying
4: right.
5: to phase out coal. Traditionally, we had a lot of coal and gas.
4: Right.
5: So we are trying to phase out coal because coal is really the main climate killer.
4: Right.
5: And we're working on that, and we are replacing it with wind power, basically, and solar power.
4: Right.
5: And during that government, people felt really empowered. And what was the really interesting thing, that the government thought, and all the studies say, you have to go for wind power, because wind is really extremely powerful. We have the North Sea, so that is a resource we have.
4: Right.
5: And what happened, we did build out wind power, and we took down some regulation that was slowing it down, so we really accelerated wind power. But what people did is they really responded to that call, and they put a lot of solar panels on their roofs. So the build out in terms of solar power exceeded every expectation that government
4: right.
5: had. That was really, really amazing. So there was really this common impulse to search of renewable energy. So
4: right.
5: that was successful. The problem is that the current government is sort of taking out the incentives out of the system to feed more renewable power in, because the problem is more in the grid, and you have the same problem because of the
4: right.
5: data centers.
4: Yeah,
5: the grids are not good enough to distribute.
4: Yeah.
5: And we have the energy in the north of Germany, but the industry is more in the center and the south of Germany. So the transmission is the problem.
4: Right.
5: It's very costly. And this is what we should be working on. We shouldn't be scaling down renewable energy. So this government, like 3 days before President Trump started the war against Iran, came out with this package saying, oh, you know, we're going to use a sensor for renewable energy because it's too costly on the grid. We don't want to deal on that with that. And I mean, there's gas, and gas is fine. And then the gas prices soared. And so now we are stuck sort of with this conundrum that the current government doesn't want to increase renewable energy because they don't want to solve the grid problem because it's too costly. And at the same time, gas and oil are becoming very, very expensive. We don't have, you know, most of our oil doesn't go through the Strait of Hormuz. That's more a problem that Asia has. We
4: right.
5: have long-term contracts.
4: It goes through the Mediterranean.
5: But
4: right?
5: Well, we have long-term contracts.
4: Yeah.
5: And but you know, the impact on Asia is so big that now Asia is ready to pay anything
4: for to
5: get it. So we are
4: competing for that,
5: and you
4: yeah.
5: know, the long-term impact is really high energy costs. And what we are risking is really a deindustrialization because we are not able to produce enough energy. So what we should be doing is really work on the grid very, very quickly and build out continue the build out of renewable energies. At the same time, also focus on energy efficiency and decide very well where do we want to put our energy.
4: Right.
5: And this is where the U.S. comes back in, not only through the Iran war, but also they're trying to build data centers in Europe as well.
4: Right.
5: And so there starts to be a competition for energy between U.S. data centers, European data centers, and our classic traditional energy intensive industry.
4: Well, PM Alexandre Giesel, what should I advise you that I didn't?
5: What can the U.S. and Europe, how can progressive movements in the U.S. and in Europe work together to make the world a better place for both of us? I think connecting very closely, because when I say in Europe, I don't like this AI model, I want AI that serves the people, I want social media that serves the people, people tell me, oh, you're anti-American. This is going against American companies, so you are anti-American. And I'm not, you know, I'm here. This is the reason, because I think we have very common interests.
4: That's an easy answer.
5: And when I hear Americans at this conference go on the stage and say, all we want are safe jobs, universal health care, and public schools.
4: Right.
5: I say, well, we have that in Europe. We can tell you how to do that. We
4: exactly.
5: can help you. We also
4: yeah.
5: have legislation to rein in the tech giants. We just can't enforce it. So I think what we need to do is talk to each other more, get your voices
4: mm-hmm.
5: over to Europe and tell European people, you know, what the U.S. president wants from you when they say they want to deregulate, they want to simplify, what the tech bros want when they say you want to catch up. They want you to live in a world without healthcare,
4: exactly
5: without
4: right.
5: public schools,
4: exactly
5: without
4: right.
5: affordable housing, without safe jobs. You don't want that.
4: No. Nope.
5: You know, and that is not anti-American. That is pro-American. That if we in Europe say, no, we like our way of living and we want to defend it at the same time. I think we can learn a lot from U.S. politicians, I have to say, on how you mobilize your communities,
4: mm-hmm.
5: how you do grassroots organizing. You know, yesterday I heard the people from Minnesota speaking, and I really had goosebumps.
4: Yes, yes.
5: That was, you know, everybody in Europe was following what happened in Minnesota
4: yeah.
5: after the murder of Rene Goode and before, and that was so amazing, and hearing how they organized it, how they're doing that. I think this is what we can learn. And what we need to do is to build common narratives around tech.
4: Exactly.
5: Because I think we want the same thing. We want our children to be safe. We want to be able to talk to each other without hating each other. We want to keep up our health care. We basically want the same thing. So let's get that message to on how to get that. How do we regulate tech? How do we keep our kids online safe? How do we make safe online spaces with free speech for mm-hmm. everybody where we can exchange? This is what we want for both sides of the Atlantic. And how do we build AI that serves the people and not the billionaires? So let's talk to each other and how to do that. And then when you elect the Democrat in 2028, that make that happen.
4: European Union Parliament member Alexandra Gysi. And I got it right.
5: That's correct.
4: Thank you so kindly for this interview.
5: Thank you so much for having me.

0: Welcome to another edition of Politics Unwrapped. I'm Egberto Willis, your host. Before I get to this special person here, I want to remind my audience that this special person I interviewed 2 years ago, and you guys heard how I spoke about this special person in the article that I wrote about this young lady. We're here with Ana Lilia Mejía.
1: ¿Cómo está?
0: ¿Cómo estás, mi hermana?
1: Aquí, tranquila y quieta. I'm chill, but fired up.
0: Okay, now that I did it that way, that was my friend.
1: Yes.
0: Okay? But this is Congresswoman Ana Lilia
1: Nice
0: Mejía.
1: To see you again.
0: How are you doing
1: Yes,
0: today?
1: I am doing quite well. Thank you.
0: Let me tell you, I can't tell you
1: That's a code switch.
0: That's a code switch.
1: Yes, it is.
0: I can't tell you how excited I was.
1: Oh, man, thank you.
0: Watching your campaign.
1: Thank you,
0: because
1: thank you.
0: I watched it,
1: yeah.
0: And that's no joke.
1: Thank you
0: New
1: so
0: Jersey,
1: much.
0: I watched it, and I watched it because this. You left an indelible impression on me.
1: Oh.
0: You know, there are some women in the progressive space that I mean they are out there fighting.
1: Yes.
0: And
1: as
0: you
1: we
0: were
1: should.
0: One of them.
1: Thank
0: and
1: you.
0: I remember that interview that we did before. And you went out there and we were talking about all the isms and we were talking about all the things that were going wrong with the
1: well,
0: country
1: I mean
0: and
1: it.
0: What we need
1: I
0: to
1: meant
0: do.
1: It.
0: And you meant it.
1: I meant it. And I could see there are solutions. I was like, man. You know, if what we're trying to do is capture governing power.
0: Right.
1: And governing power means we have to, you know, insert ourselves into the narrative and make sure that our issues are being spoken about,
0: yes.
1: that we are making clear demands by setting an agenda for our people. But then governing power is also the ability to decide. And so I have to tell you that, you know, I've been in Congress for a month. I embarked in this in November of last year, and I looked around and I was like, you know what? This is a moment in which we all have to lean in. I never would have imagined running for any office, but I'll tell you, Rome is on fire. And we need organizers that will come in and will not only advocate for people, will create ideas, will organize ourselves to fight back, but we can actually train more leaders, more organizers while we're systematically trying to capture this governing power. Our country needs it. I mean, if we want, we are the beneficiaries of the struggle of the Fannie Lou Hamers, of the Bayard Rustins, of the, you know, all of these organizers that came before us. And now it's our turn. We have to be more than good, like descendants. We need to be good ancestors. So I'm here to do that.
0: And this is exactly how she sounded 2 years ago. And that's what makes it beautiful. Now, let me tell you, you've mentioned about organizers and being a congresswoman that was formerly an organizer. And you were a damn good organizer. You
1: Thank
0: were able
1: you.
0: To gather people.
1: Thank
0: now,
1: you.
0: Here's the thing. That is what the politicians aren't doing today. They're gathering lobbyists. They're not gathering people.
1: Yeah.
0: That's the difference between voting for somebody like you and voting like
1: Thank
0: somebody
1: you.
0: That was your opponent. And I can't even remember his name. Not necessary.
1: There were like 11, so it's cool.
0: Yeah, but look, when I saw that race and when I saw the outcome, but more importantly, when I saw the outcome of not the race itself now, but the primary that you just won.
1: Oh, yes.
0: That was even better because it was you are now the incumbent and forget it. They realized after seeing you, after seeing how you accepted, after doing it. Okay, after all, she's ours, and we're going to support her.
1: Yeah.
0: That's what I saw in that book.
1: I will tell you that the people, I think, you know, the bottom line in our political system, it's very much driven by who can raise the most money,
0: right.
1: who has the most corporate backers,
0: yes.
1: who has the lobbyist ear. And because money is what buys you the lit and
0: right.
1: buys you the yard signs and gets you a consultant. But, you know, the truth is I knew I was going to be outspent. I was outspent 10-1 in my first primary. I was continuously outspent. But I know that organized people can face organized money. And I know that when I engage folks, I think about distributive organizing and distributive fundraising. What's that? That means that when you connect with 10 people, 100 people, and then you move them into alignment, that they're willing mm-hmm. to not only go out and vote, but they are willing to go talk to others. You ask them to multiply themselves. Mm-hmm. Okay, I give you a challenge. Now that you are in alignment, you believe that workers deserve fair wages and the ability to care for themselves mm-hmm. and their families, that our economy shouldn't be rigged to benefit a small group of people, that as long as you have a financial incentive to incarcerate or a financial incentive to deny healthcare or a financial incentive to limit who has an opportunity at education, as long as those financial incentives exist, we're always on yes. the losing end. So how can we organize ourselves in a way to get people to see that organized people actually has the most power? And now your challenge is go find 10 other people
0: exactly.
1: that are willing to step up just like you. Exactly. And that's how we win. That's how we have to win.
0: And that's how you won.
1: Yes, that is.
0: You know, and that's what we have to put it out there. And you know, what's important as well is for people to see that people doing the right thing can win.
1: Yes.
0: You don't have to do the lobbying thing. Look how yes. much money was placed against you.
1: Yes. Yes.
0: Look, money is great. Don't get me wrong.
1: I mean, it's necessary.
0: It's necessary. But at the same time, the most money
1: it's not enough. Have,
0: yes. It's not enough to win exactly. the ball game. So exactly. what are your plans now? I mean, you're going to have a Republican running.
1: Yes, I will. I will. Honestly, my main objective right now is I'm serving the people of New Jersey's mm-hmm. 11th. And I am working with my new colleagues to really dig into how do we, even while we are in the minority, mm-hmm. what are the ways in which we still continue to capture governing right. power? Folks may have seen me out there at Delaney Hall at the Elizabeth Detention Center. I've been advocating a lot for the rights mm-hmm. of detained people. I believe that there is medical abuse that is happening right now. Not only, and I'm not surprised because we have medical abuse right. at our penitentiaries. We already treat our neighbors with callousness when it comes to accessibility to healthcare. That's why we don't have Medicare for All. That's why people can't afford their medication or their insulin. But what's happening in Delaney Hall in these detention centers mm-hmm. is particularly egregious. There are two things that I could see happening right now. One, when people are detained, they are brought into institutions and no one cares enough to ensure their well-being. They're not calling their doctors to make sure that they're taking their medication. They're not ensuring that individuals with chronic conditions are being cared for. And I know that seems small, but if your grandmother has diabetes, if your father has congestive heart failure, then you know that if they skip their medication, they can die. So we are, in fact, creating conditions that could be a life sentence, a death sentence, better yet, for people who a month ago had protective mm-hmm. status, who maybe have worked in this country for 30, 40 years. And okay, let's say you still don't care. You still don't care about human beings who are simply trying to raise families and follow the law, and maybe were even captured at their court-appointed date. But you should care about yourself, because if we have a government that is allowed to treat people with inhumanity, that once you are in their possession, they can murder you, then you expose yourself.
0: What makes you any different?
1: Exactly. And so we must stand up for the rights of our friends and neighbors if we wish to protect our own. That's been my focus right now in my month in Congress. What are the legislative fixes I could take? What is the oversight that I could carry out? And simultaneously, I'm running again because I have to run four times for this seat.
0: Imagine that. Already done the three.
1: Three.
0: Right? Yes.
1: Three.
0: So now you got one more.
1: Yes.
0: Win.
1: Yes.
0: And by the way, the district is... What was the district that last two-year election?
1: So the district is understood to be pretty much a plus eight for Democrats. Mm-hmm. I did beat the Republican by 20 points, so okay. maybe I'm doing something right.
0: Yeah.
1: But bottom line is it's the kind of district that is, you know, should be winnable for Democrats, but that doesn't mean that any old blue should do.
0: Exactly. Right?
1: You know, we could have the kind of Democrats who capitulate and line up with Republicans all day. We've had that before. We could have the kind of Democrats that won't really challenge institutions. We've had that before. So I think right now, what we are called to do across this country is to really rise to the level of that the threat actually warrants, because they mean business. These authoritarians are cruel, are evil, and are very money hungry. And we are the only thing standing between them and another zero in their offshore bank account. And they want that zero.
0: Badly.
1: Badly.
0: And they'll do anything for
1: anything.
0: It.
1: Anything. Anything.
0: Now, Congresswoman, when you smile when I said Congress, you're not used to it yet?
1: I'm not used to it yet.
0: Well, look, I am going to make you used to it, because when we are doing this interview, you are Congresswoman.
1: Yes, thank you. Thank
0: Mejia,
1: you.
0: Congresswoman Mejia.
1: Wildest dreams of my ancestors, y'all.
0: Congresswoman Mejia.
1: Yes. I know. It's fantastic.
0: Congresswoman Mejia. The one thing I love is that you said Medicare for all.
1: Yes.
0: But to do that,
1: we need
0: tax fairness.
1: We're
0: going to have a lot more of you going in there.
1: Oh, yes.
0: And I think we can have a lot more of you with the organizing. You're a great organizer, and I think you can organize now in the Congress.
1: I'm trying, but I have to tell you, there's some organizers. I think you're going to speak to one in a moment. Mm-hmm. There are a few organizers in Congress now. This is the game plan, y'all. We need to elect ourselves into these positions, and not just Congress, Senate, state houses. Mm-hmm. I mean, everywhere. We need to capture these levers of power so that we can use them for the collective good. You know, in Congress, I often reminded people, you know, John Lewis was an organizer, good, bad, or ugly. Barack Obama was an organizer. Now in Congress, we have a set of progressive organizers who know how to build power. Mm-hmm. You're going to talk to my sister from another mister, Delia Ramirez.
0: Yeah.
1: I'm sure if you've ever had an opportunity to talk to Greg Kassar, to Maxwell Frost.
0: Today I speak with Delia Ramirez.
1: These are folks who understand that what we are called to do in this moment is bring people into alignment to make sure that we're shaping a narrative, that we're making clear demands, that we're capturing and moving the levers of power. You know, what you often see is a politician will run for office. And I want you to imagine that it's like you're running up to a lever, okay? And then they hover their hand over the lever, too scared to pull it because they don't want to upset donors or lobbyists or corporate interests. But why did you run to capture the lever? Get out the way.
0: Exactly.
1: Get out the way. If you're not bold enough to take action that helps the many, then you shouldn't run.
0: You know what is a good thing? You know what it is to not be a politician.
1: I do.
0: You know what it is to not do.
1: I know what it is to push politicians.
0: Yeah, exactly. So it is like, well, I'm going to do what I'm going to do. And if for some reason the voters vote me out,
1: I'm still going to be an organizer.
0: I'm still going to be an organizer.
1: Yes, that is my calling. I feel deeply. My calling is how to build collective power. I believe in building the beloved community. I think, you know, I'm a person of faith. I feel like I've been given so many opportunities in this life. I benefited from good policymaking. Mm-hmm. You know, when my mom got a unionized job, I benefited from the labor movement. When I went to college and had a Pell Grant, I benefited from policies that created pathways for first generation, for low income students to go to college. When I needed healthcare when I was a child, we went to federally qualified health clinics, but I benefited from food programs, from school lunches. I benefited at every turn in my life. Mm-hmm. When I look back and I think about what brought me here, good policy made a difference. And so how dare I not replicate that for those who come after me? Too many climb up that ladder. I think about J.D. Vance in particular. They climb up a ladder
0: and then pull it up
1: so that no one else could come behind them. No, I build ladders.
0: Yeah.
1: I break it down. I'm throwing rope. We have to lift each other, because, you know, freedom isn't cake. It doesn't run out if you get a slice.
0: No.
1: It doesn't run out.
0: You go.
1: You know, we get to this.
0: You go. Well, look, I mean, let me tell you. It is, first of all, I can't tell you how proud I am of you.
1: Thank you. You are, just did, though.
0: I did. I sure did. You are an inspiration.
1: Thank you.
0: You continue to be an inspiration. And I've listened to you after you've won. And you know, there are some people after they're won, they've won.
1: They water down a little.
0: You see the things change. And I saw you ramp it up. That's what I saw. Look. Congresswoman.
1: Thank you.
0: Analilia Mejia.
1: Thank you. I'll see you again.
0: So kindly for
1: thank
0: being
1: you.
0: Here on Politics.
1: I'm so grateful. Thank you so much. All right. Bye, y'all.

0: Politics Done Right. My name is Egberto Willis. Today I'm with somebody that our audience is going to say, wow. Anyway, I am with Rich Logis or Logis?
1: Logis.
0: Logis. How you doing, my friend?
1: Good morning. I'm happy to be here. Good to be with you.
0: It's good to be with you too. Rich is with Leaving MAGA. So we have a chat. We want to talk. How you doing, my brother?
1: Doing great. Our organization has never been busier. Uh-huh. We provide support services for people who have left MAGA, for people who are having doubts about their support for the movement.
0: Right.
1: And also for friends and family. We do support groups every week for those who have close friends, loved ones who are still stuck in the thrall of the MAGA movement.
0: Now, is this an online thing that you do, or is it in person, or both?
1: So we are expanding to in-person events. Right now, our members are all across the country. So it is predominantly online at the moment. We have leaders who range from the East Coast down to the Southeast, where I am, out to the West Coast. And our leadership team continues to grow. I think there are more people than ever who are in MAGA who are privately leaving. I think there are more than ever who are quietly having doubts. So we're trying to provide for them a new community and a new support space, a destination, an off-ramp and an exit ramp for them to finally leave MAGA.
0: I want to say something here. I tell my audience all of the times that no matter what the reason was that made you attracted to MAGA, that for the good of the country, for our own well-being, that we need to give guys like you an off-ramp. And not only do we have to give guys like you an off-ramp, we need to give you an off-ramp that doesn't completely said, why the hell did you do that? You know, and all of that kind of stuff. But that said, I want us to have an honest discussion. So I want to ask you, what made MAGA attractive to you?
1: So I was somebody who believed that the two parties were the same. Mm-hmm. I felt that democracy had failed most Americans and that elected officials most represented the wealthy and the powerful. Mm-hmm. And even though Trump came from that world and ran as a Republican, with someone with no political, no military, no government experience, I was very seduced by his outsider status. And I felt that what we needed to do was burn the entire system down. Mm-hmm. I was attracted to that. I felt that Trump was someone willing and able to obliterate the established political order. And I had believed that if Hillary and the Democrats had won, that the Democratic Party would have seized power indefinitely. To say that now sounds delusional, but it's what I believed sincerely at the time. And what MAGA also provided for me was something I had never had before, which was a political community. And I developed a second family with my fellow MAGA compatriots. And as embarrassed as I am to admit this, sometimes that second family took precedence over my own blood family. And I devoted time and money to my MAGA activism instead of to my business and my family. I wasn't just a supporter. I worked on the campaign. I wrote part of the call script for the campaign. I professionally produced a podcast. I was an aspiring MAGA pundit. I had bylines in places like Fox and The Federalist, spoke at Trump groups, was a sponsor of Trump groups. I worked on the 2020 campaign. I made donations to the 2020 campaign. I was unapologetically public in my support for Trump, but that was until 2021 when the cracks started to form a little bit. And the first accelerant to my...
0: I don't want to go to what broke you first. I want to continue with what got you there. And like I said, you named a lot of things that I hear all the MAGA people name, except things like ethnicity and race. So that what I want to ask you about that is, how much did being against the other play in your domain? And again, what I want out of us here is, like I said, I don't believe in things like race, etc. I think that's the stupidest classification because it makes no sense. But I live in a racialized society. And as a Black man, as a Latino myself, that's what I have to live. And there are a lot of white guys like yourself, right, that have been culturized to look at somebody like myself, a Latino, a black man, or other just Latinos, etc., with somehow taking away your birthright. Is that something that went through your head as well?
1: So I wrote a memoir in February. Mm-hmm. It's entitled One Betrayal Too Many, Why I Left MAGA. Uh-huh. And in the memoir, I write about a they. Mm-hmm. And the they were mostly Democrats. Mm-hmm. And this was a group of people who were trying to abridge my rights, mm-hmm. who were trying to replace white people mm-hmm. with brown people and foreigners, trying to take our guns, trying to transform America into a communist or socialist nation, trying to persecute Christians amongst some other things. Mm-hmm. I genuinely believe this, and I knew others who were around me who also believed this. So there was, unfortunately, something of a white panic within MAGA mm-hmm. for myself, because I believe that as whites became more and more of less of a majority,
0: right.
1: that a majority minority country would result in permanent Democrat power. Mm-hmm. And that worldview partly shaped a lot of my writings, my activism itself, a lot of what I said, a lot of what I wrote. I trafficked in some abhorrent rhetoric, you know, referring to Democrats and liberals and progressives as Nazis, as terrorists, as malignant, a lot of language that I have a lot of remorse over. But there's no doubt that some of that racial panic does exist for some within MAGA. I don't think most in MAGA are extremists, but I do think that MAGA is an extremist group because it encourages adherents to demonize, dehumanize, and vilify those with whom we disagree. And I did that all the time, whether it was a Democrat or a liberal or a progressive or an anti-Trump Republican, like an Adam Kinziger, for example, who wrote the foreword to my memoir. I enabled a lot of the division by the president, and I helped the president divide the country, and I was culpable and complicit in helping the president amplify conspiracy theories. And for that, I am very sorry for a lot of what it was that I engaged in.
0: Let me tell you, like I said, first of all, I'm glad that you left. Secondly, like I've said all the time, you do have a place to land. You know, I do believe that that is where we have to go. We really believe in uniting the country. A lot of folks. It's going to be a lot harder convincing a lot of people. I think with the deeds and what you've been doing, you're doing a damn good job.
1: Thank you.
0: Of saying, look, this is who I was and who I'm trying to be now. Because as a person who had their own prejudices myself, there was a time in my life, decades ago, I would have been considered a sexist and a homophobe. I've extricated that from my life unapologetically without wanting a pat for my back for having been so stupid myself. So I am saying, I think if we, and people have given me a place to land, and I think, women have given me a place to land, gay folks have given me a place to land, and I'm talking decades ago now, okay? This is a long time. And I am glad that many have given you a place to land. I think if more of your wordology comes out, I think it will do a great job, especially in these times where you can continue. So tell me, what else are you doing to kind of help, not only help people who have left MAGA, but what are you going to do to try to express widely why it's in the best interest of themselves and their country to get rid of that ideology?
1: So we've been doing a billboard campaign across the country. We've had billboards go up in 18 states and more to come. And the message on the billboard is very simple. It reads, having doubts, you're not alone. And when you leave MAGA, it's not enough to just distance oneself from the president. You have to repudiate the lies, falsehoods, and conspiracy theories of MAGA. You know, if you look at figures like a Tucker Carlson, for example, he might be distancing himself from the president, but he hasn't actually left MAGA.
0: Right.
1: And it's important to make that differentiation and that distinction. So in addition to just renouncing the lies, falsehoods, and conspiracy theories, we want to reintegrate people back into democracy by building up democracy rather than tearing it down, which is what I wanted to do. And the way that we define that is by making the continued case that we agree as a country, despite our differences, polarization, and divisions, we agree more on important issues than we disagree. And even though we don't have an ideological purity test, everyone who truly leaves MAGA winds up voting Democratic. They don't vote Republican. Even though I consider myself a centrist and I'm a registered independent, I voted Democratic up and down the ballot in 2024. And I worked on Kamala's campaign. I was a co-chair for a committee in Florida. I did media on behalf of the campaign. So I was publicly all in for Kamala, and I'm sorry we didn't get the outcome that we wanted. But in addition to all of that, we want those who are right now in MAGA who are having doubts to know that there are others who have gone through a similar odyssey. We know what they're going through, and that it's okay to change your mind. And it's important for those who have never been MAGA, to their credit, to welcome those who decide that this is not a movement that they want to support any longer. And I am very encouraged by a lot of the conversations I'm having here at Netroots Nation by Democrats and liberals and progressives who are saying, you know what, we're not wholly blameless for what's happened in our country either. And we need to welcome into the big fold, the big tent, those who decide to leave, because what better advocates to empower people to leave MAGA than ones who have gone through that journey?
0: I mean, that is so true. And again, like I said, thank you for the work that you're doing. Atoning as one who's done it is refreshing. It also opens doors. So thank you for what you're doing, Senor Rich Lotus.

0: last video. It's on solar energy, people. I want you, this is very funny. Watch how this Congress embarrasses the secretary, one of Trump's secretary. This one is to die for. I guarantee you're going to laugh at that. You have to stay till the end of the video. Check it out.
1: Senator, you are a longtime environmentalist, so I want to play for you an exchange about solar energy. I don't know if you've seen this. It's between Interior Secretary Doug Burgum and Democratic House lawmakers today.
2: In my home state of Nevada, solar energy is the predominant, clearest choice when you look at new capacity of cheap energy coming online.
3: All of these projects you're describing in Nevada have one thing in common. When the sun goes down, they produce zero electricity. It's true on an incremental basis. You may have an incremental source, but it doesn't work. The whole machine doesn't work when the sun goes down. And there's examples from around the world of this happening.
4: I request unanimous consent to enter into the record this amazing new technology that apparently the secretary is unaware of. It's a battery.
1: That's from one of the men in charge of our country's energy conservation infrastructure. What do you make of that comment that it solar energy doesn't work after the sun goes down?
5: The Secretary of Energy, the Secretary of Interior, the head of the EPA, Donald Trump, they're all just responding to the fact that Trump said to the natural gas industry, the oil industry, if you raise me $1 billion in 2024, I will destroy all of the competition to the oil and gas industry. And that's what we're seeing in their testimony. Of course, solar is working. It's working too well. That's the problem that the fossil fuel industry has, because solar plus battery is absolutely the most affordable way to generate electricity in our country right now. It makes it dependable. It makes it reliable. It's happening in countries all around the world. 92% of all new installed electricity capacity in the world last year was wind and solar and battery. Trump and the oil industry, the gas industry, they are petrified at this innovation revolution coming from solar, coming from wind, coming from batteries. It can displace natural gas in the future. That's what they're afraid of. He's put oil and gas people in charge of the agencies that has given them the ability then to try to destroy solar, destroy the future, destroy the more affordable and, by the way, secure way of generating electricity, because we now once again have learned the lesson that the price of gasoline is set in the Strait of Hormuz. There's no other solution than wind and solar and batteries so that we can generate the electricity to plug in all electric vehicles so we can say goodbye to the fossil fuel era. That's what Trump's cabinet secretaries are talking about today. The protection racket. The mafia protection racket of the existing industry.
0: 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As I see it, class warfare, the only resort to right-wing doom. It's Worth It, How to Talk to Your Right-Wing Relatives, Friends, and Neighbors, and other books written by Berto Willis.

0: Welcome to Politics Done Right. I am your host, Egberto Willis. 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
1: You're listening to the American Democracy Minute, keeping your government by and for the people. There's another development in the deployment of the expanded and notoriously inaccurate SAVE database, repurposed to verify citizenship for voting purposes. The Trump administration, having lost multiple court challenges, is reportedly proposing to withhold state election security funding for noncompliance. In 2025, the Trump Justice Department asked, then demanded, that states submit voter rolls and other personal information, hoping to identify exceedingly rare non-citizen voters. DOJ then sued 30 states for not complying. According to a Brennan Center tracker, judges dismissed cases against 9 of those states. June 22nd, a federal district judge in D.C. blocked inclusion of Social Security and other federal data as a violation of federal privacy statutes. Having lost in court, the Trump administration is apparently ramping up pressure using the power of the purse. CNN reported June 23rd that it obtained a draft memo suggesting that the

0: Department of Homeland Security will threaten the withholding of 20% of state CISA election security funding if states don't comply with the SAVE database demands and implement other election administration changes. Since 2018, CISA grants helped states harden their election systems from foreign attackers, including Russia, China, and Iran. We've linked to CNN's reporting at AmericanDemocracyMinute.org. I'm Brian Beale.
1: Tech trying to kill the Massachusetts Consumer Data Privacy Act. I'm Bill Newman for the Civil Liberties Minute. For decades, big tech companies like Meta and Google, which make billions on our personal data, have peddled the lie that the more they know about us, the better off we are. So they've built dossiers about our movements, purchases, friends, activities, health, children, almost everything, resulting in data brokers selling private information about you to individuals, companies, and government agencies. Now big tech is trying to kneecap a Massachusetts bill that would stop the sale of your personal data. Their tactic? Make business owners believe they can't sell goods or services without our intimate information. Not true! Contrary to tech's assertions, collecting and selling information about us is not the only way to keep the economy afloat. In fact, it's more effective, better business to market on relevant web pages, like a garden shop buying ads on a gardening website, which doesn't require creepy surveillance and doesn't make big tech money. You know the expression that laws are like sausage, best not to see them being made? Well, today big tech lobbyists aren't just making a sausage out of your privacy, they're trying to turn it into hash. The public overwhelmingly supports privacy protections, so Massachusetts legislatures can, should, and must stand strong against big tech. The Civil Liberties Minute is made possible by the ACLU. Because freedom can't protect itself.
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3: It's Thursday, June 25, 2026.
4: They're trying to dismantle all of science in the United States.
5: Scientists raise alarm over new Trump White House proposal that would politicize and decimate U.S. scientific research.
6: The soaring temperatures impacting iconic landmarks, the Eiffel Tower closing early, and the Louvre expected to adjust hours.
5: Extreme heat in France smashes all-time national record. Trump administration gives billions in new taxpayer funding for coal and nuclear energy. Plus, Trump's failed reflecting pool renovation hits new levels of absurdity.
3: All of that absurdity and more straight ahead from BradBlog.com. I'm Brad Friedman.
5: And I'm Desi Doyen.
3: Stand by for 6 minutes of independent green news, politics, analysis, and snarky comment.
7: Bobby Kennedy is getting rid of the blue M&Ms. Yeah, the blue dye in the M&Ms is very bad for you, and they're going to get rid of the blue dye out of the M&Ms and pour it directly into the Lincoln Memorial reflecting pool.
3: There we go. Now we've got a plan. This is your Green News Report.
8: I'm gonna soak up the sun.
3: Okay, Desi Doyen, it's getting really, really bad out there in Europe right now.
5: Yes, as intense storms and flash floods batter half of the United States, an absolutely gobsmacking heat wave parked over Western and Central Europe is intensifying. More than a dozen countries are under urgent heat warnings. Some European countries are experiencing power outages as the historic heat wave strains the grid. France this week set a new national all-time heat record, 112 degrees Fahrenheit,
3: wow,
5: hotter than the August 2003 heat wave that killed an estimated 14,000 people. More than 40 people have drowned while trying to escape the searing temperatures. The heat is also killing livestock and withering crops, and it forced the shutdown of the Eiffel Tower and at least one nuclear reactor. It's the second severe heat wave in a month to hit Europe. Greenhouse gases from burning fossil fuels are raising temperatures around the planet, and Europe is warming faster than any other continent, priming it for more extreme hot spells. Relatedly, based on new NASA satellite data, climate scientists are again warning that a potential super El Nino of record-breaking intensity is developing unusually quickly in the Pacific Ocean, and governments need to also move quickly to prepare for intensifying impacts. On Democracy Now!, climate scientist Peter Kalmus warned,
4: "It gets hotter and hotter and hotter every year. This summer, especially because of the El Nino, could be the hottest summer we've ever experienced in our lives, but it could also be the coolest summer for the rest of our lives."
5: In other news, Donald Trump's failed $16 million illegal no-bid crony contract rush paint job on the Lincoln Memorial Reflecting Pool has hit new levels of absurdity. Ignoring actual science and experts, and without presenting any evidence, Trump is now blaming sabotage and vandals for the Gatorade green algae bloom and peeling paint. But internal documents obtained by the New York Times show that the administration knew about the problems long before publicly acknowledging them, and vandalism is not mentioned in the documents at all.
3: Go figure.
5: And by the way, there's now fencing around the reflecting pool.
3: How nice for our 250th birthday.
5: Meanwhile, the Trump administration, after blocking development of cheap renewable energy projects, has now announced another subsidy for coal, investing $75 million to build a new coal export terminal in Oakland, California, which, not surprisingly, faces significant opposition from local residents and public health groups over the increased pollution it would cause.
3: Is this in addition to the, I think it was $750 million that he gave to the coal industry just about 2 or 3 weeks ago?
5: Yes, it is.
3: Oh, nice.
5: The Trump White House this week also unveiled plans for $18 billion in new taxpayer funding to build new nuclear power plants. And finally, the U.S. scientific research community is asking for the public's help to combat a sweeping, radical Trump Office of Management and Budget proposal to politicize U.S. scientific research, including putting political appointees in charge of deciding which research gets funded. Dr. Colette Dellawalla of Stand Up for Science on a recent broadcast explains,
9: "Science in the United States is an independent center of thought. That becomes a major problem if you are someone who doesn't want the populace to have access to knowledge that proves your ideology incorrect."
3: Ah, there you go.
5: Stand Up for Science has tools to help Americans submit a public comment, which will help combat the rule in court. The deadline is July 13th.
3: Go to standupforscience.net to get more information. For much more on all of these stories, check out our newly redesigned website at greennews.bradblog.com. We are off for the week until after the July 4th holiday. Hope you have a happy and safe one. Until then, I'm Brad Friedman.
5: And I'm Desi Doyen.
3: And this has been your Green News Report.

0: Happy Monday, listeners. Happy Pride and happy Nixon 5. For Scientific American Science Quickly, I'm Rachel Feltman. You're listening to our weekly science news roundup. Let's start with an update on Ebola. Earlier this month, a study published in The Lancet estimated that the outbreak currently surging in the Democratic Republic of the Congo and Uganda could become the largest on record. As of June 18th, the official case count was 894, with a death toll of 204. The outbreak, which was first declared in May, is caused by a species called the Bundibugyo virus. This virus is more rare than other species in its family that cause Ebola, and currently available treatments and vaccines are not expected to have much effect. Moderna is already working on a targeted vaccine, but even at breakneck speed, the development process is expected to take months. In a disease outbreak news bulletin published on June 13th, the World Health Organization said that countries sharing land borders with DRC and Uganda were at high risk, but that risk of transmission was low for the rest of the African continent and the world at large. Speaking of the world at large, and on a somewhat lighter note, the FIFA Men's World Cup is now in full swing. Now, as we explained in our June 8th episode, public health authorities are keeping close tabs on disease transmission as players and spectators flock to packed stadiums and visit far-flung cities. But there's a potential health crisis related to these games that won't show up in wastewater testing: heat-related illness. And frankly, that's something we all have to worry about, even if we're not lucky enough to be watching a World Cup game in person. So let's have a quick chat about that with Andrea Thompson, SIAM's Senior Desk Editor for Life Science. Thanks for joining us, Andrea.
1: Thanks for having me.
0: So the World Cup is generally a summer thing. So why does it feel like we're hearing more about heat this year?
1: So some of that is because of where we're having it. It's across North America. So a large chunk of the games are in places that get pretty hot in June and July. But in general, we have been seeing extreme heat increase everywhere in the world in the summer. So any World Cup is going to contend with this more, but they're also happening in some places that tend to be on the hotter side in the summer.
0: Right. The World Cup in Qatar was actually held in the winter for that reason, if I'm remembering correctly.
1: Yes, they had to move it because it would have been just impossible to have it in the summer with the heat there.
0: Yeah. So is this impacting gameplay at all?
1: So some locations have just luckily not had super hot weather. A few locations, Atlanta, Houston, and Dallas, have climate-controlled stadiums. So it's not really an issue what's happening outside. But also, FIFA has instituted hydration breaks. So because of the potential for heat, extreme heat, or so they said, at the midpoint of each half, they are having a 3-minute hydration break for players to make sure that they drink water and do other things to cool their body temperature down for a little bit.
0: And what about the fans? You know, what are these venues doing to protect spectators? And what can spectators do to protect themselves?
1: Right. So acclimatization is a really big factor in heat stress and heat illness. Someone who's from the Southeast, from Florida, is a lot more used to humid heat than someone from Seattle. And then even things like, you know, what time of day is the match? Is your seat going to be in sunlight? Because that raises the temperature quite a bit. Making sure you drink water. Originally, there was a ban on bringing water bottles into the stadium, but that was reversed. There are things you can do to keep cool, like having a hand fan to fan yourself. Now, if you're getting into really extreme heat temperatures, that's when you really need to think about being very cautious, maybe taking breaks in the shade. That barrier will also lower depending on certain personal factors. Certain medications can make you more susceptible to heat illness, certain conditions, especially heart conditions. Very young children cannot regulate their body temperature as well as adults. So if you're a parent bringing your child, you can't gauge your child's comfort based on your own comfort because they can't regulate their body temperature as well.
0: Well, we've already had a few really like blockbuster days in terms of heat. So how are things looking in terms of what kind of summer we're in for?
1: Yes. So right now for June, it's basically all of the western part of the country and the northern part is trending more towards likely having warmer than average temperatures. The southeast is sort of a toss up. But even within, you know, an outlook like that, you can have an acute heat wave in any place, which also makes it a little hard to plan.
0: Thanks, Andrea. Listeners, you can find more stories on the science behind this year's World Cup on our website. We'll have a link to our World Cup landing page in today's show notes. We'll wrap up with something seasonally appropriate: research on how fatherhood changes the brain. Now, if you're thinking, oh crap, is Father's Day coming up already? I'm sorry to tell you that it was, in fact, yesterday. But if you've got a father figure you want to celebrate, I'm sure they'll agree that late is better than never. Here to tell us what science says about daddy brain is Tanya Lewis, senior desk editor for health and medicine at Scientific American. Thanks for being here, Tanya.
2: Yeah, thank you so much for having me.
0: So you recently wrote about the science of fatherhood and how it changes the brain. I would love to hear a little bit more, but first I do want to acknowledge for our listeners that we're going to be using the words mother and father a lot in a very generalized way, because most of the research we're talking about focused on women who identified as mothers who were the birthing parents and men who identified as fathers who were non-birthing parents. But just want to make clear that we understand there are many ways to exist as a human and many ways to make a family. So Tanya, could you tell us a little bit about this piece that you wrote?
2: Yeah, so I'm really fascinated by this topic because I recently became a parent last year, and so I am very intimately familiar with the changes that occur in a parent's brain, and you and I maybe know sort of what the mother's experience is, but fathers are often kind of left out of these conversations about what happens to the brain of a parent. I actually spoke with Devika Bhushan, and she's a pediatrician and public health physician. And she has been very interested in this topic for a long time, starting from her days as a pediatrician, where she would see oftentimes dads, you know, really struggling with the stresses of early parenthood. There really aren't any sort of validated assessment tools for things like depression in fathers the way there are in mothers. And in fact, postpartum depression looks pretty different in dads than in moms. It's more like irritability or substance use and this tendency to kind of shut down as opposed to just an overwhelming sense of sadness.
0: So what do we know about what kind of changes are happening in the brain of a new dad?
2: Yes. So for example, the cortex, parts of the outer layer of the brain that are involved in higher level cognition and planning and motor control and things like that, become kind of pruned. So the gray matter shrinks in a lot of areas, but it's not like your brain is less effective. It's actually becoming more specialized for the tasks of caregiving. So we see this in fathers as well as mothers. We also see that there's more connectivity in brain areas that are more related to emotion and emotional processing. And there was a study in 2014. They compared, you know, caregiving mothers in heterosexual relationships with fathers who were primary caregivers, and they found that there were changes in these two different brain networks. One is this network called the mentalizing network, which is really this sort of theory of mind network where you're putting yourself in the baby's shoes. And then there's this other network, which is a deeper subcortical network, including things like the amygdala, which is involved in emotion and like fear processing. And they saw that men and or fathers had more activation in the mentalizing network, so like trying to anticipate, you know, what the baby is experiencing, whereas mothers had more activation in that sort of emotional regulation network. So we're seeing these different specializations happening across different parents.
0: That's really cool. Do we know anything about when these changes start in dads?
2: Yeah. If you compare mothers who are gestational carriers versus non-gestational parents, you see some of these changes earlier, like prenatally. But after birth, what's remarkable is that a lot of these changes happen in both parents. And we know that, for example, dads' testosterone levels drop, and actually their levels of a hormone called prolactin, which is involved in lactation and is actually present in fathers as well. And that increases in men as well. Interestingly enough, postpartum depression in fathers peaks later than it does in mothers. Studies show that it's actually at its peak around 3 to 6 months after birth. You know, in those early days after birth, a lot of the primary caregiving responsibilities like feeding the baby historically or traditionally may have fallen on mothers. But then when mothers go back to work, as many women do, then we see additional stress placed on the non-birthing parent, or typically the father. So we probably need better tools for screening things like depression in fathers specifically, because that affects the mental health of everyone in the family and is very impactful on the development of the child as well.
0: Listeners, if you're struggling and you need someone to talk to, either about parenthood or anything else, remember that you can call or text the number 988 from within the U.S. to talk to a counselor at any time. That's 988. You can also go to 988lifeline.org to chat online. And if you are outside of the U.S., you can go to findahelpline.com to get info on similar programs in more than 150 countries around the world. That's findahelpline.com. That's all for today's episode. We'll be taking a break from the news episode format next week to highlight some fantastic books in celebration of SIAM's Summer Reading Challenge. And then we're planning a special Monday roundtable episode to dive into the latest on GLP-1s for the week after that. But I promise we'll get back to a more regular roundup schedule starting on July 13th. As for our next episode, it's one that I found super interesting during the interview, so you should definitely tune in. We'll be getting into the surprisingly controversial science behind safe sun exposure. Science Quickly is produced by me, Rachel Feltman, along with Fonda Mwangi, Sushmita Patek, and Jeff Delvisio. This episode was edited by Alex Seguiera. Mariel Issa and Aaron Shattuck fact-check our show. Our theme music was composed by Dominic Smith. Subscribe to Scientific American for more up-to-date and in-depth science news. For Scientific American, this is Rachel Feltman. Have a great week.

0: This is the Science Podcast for June 25th, 2026. I'm Sarah Crespi. First this week, a roundup of science policy changes from the last month to U.S. science funding and practice with Science Insider editor Jocelyn Kaiser. After that, we have senior editor for Science Michael Funk. He talks about a trio of papers publishing this week that finally cracked the structure of the proteins behind color vision. Finally, the latest in our science biography series. Books host Angela Saini interviews science writer Georgina Ferry about her groundbreaking book on Nobel Prize-winning crystallographer Dorothy Hodgkin. Our policy reporting team has been very busy, probably for the past year and some months. They're constantly following developments in the U.S. science agencies and the effects policy changes have on scientists' work and their lives. This week, Science Insider editor Jocelyn Kaiser is here with some important stories from the last month. Hi, Jocelyn. Thanks for coming back.
1: Hey, good to be here.
0: So the first story we're going to talk about is something that time-wise, happened at the end of May, and is still making a lot of waves today. The White House is basically trying to increase the amount of political oversight for grants that go out to scientists. And this is a proposal out of the Office of Management and Budget. What are some of the big changes being proposed here? This is not approved yet, but this is something that has been shared around and is out there for comment.
1: This proposal, which would affect all grants, not just research grants, would change how grants are now awarded and the control over who these grants go to entirely in the hands of political appointees. And right now, the biggest factor in deciding where a grant goes is really the peer review, the outside scientists who review the grant. But this new rule would make those reviews only advisory to the political appointee running the agency or maybe higher up in that department. And this has really got researchers very, very worried that political considerations are going to control where funding goes and not the best science.
0: So there are all these committees that evaluate proposals and then they rank them and then some of them end up with funding based on those conversations of experts. Instead, there's another step going to be added on top.
1: That's right.
0: I think in the story, it mentions that there's actually 400 plus pages in this proposal. Is this kind of the big change that everyone is most concerned with?
1: Yeah, that is the big one. There's a lot of other stuff in there. The proposed rule would also make it easier to terminate grants. Last year, you know, the Trump administration canceled thousands of grants that touched on diversity, equity, and inclusion and other topics like climate change. And this would make it easier for the administration to not fund those studies at all. There's also stuff in there on international collaborations would make it harder to collaborate with foreign scientists.
0: What are people saying? There is this comment period. Like, are people pushing back on this?
1: Many, many scientific organizations are mobilizing to oppose this. They're urging their member scientists out there to file comments. There's a comment period going on until like mid-July. And there have been, I just checked, over 37,000 comments filed at this point, which is a lot of comments for federal rulemaking on any topic. We don't know exactly what those comments say, but most likely most of them are opposing this proposal.
0: What are they trying to do? Like, what problem are they trying to solve with this proposal?
1: The OMB, Office of Management and Budget, says its reason for doing this is to increase transparency, accountability, and oversight. The way it worked before is what we talked about a few minutes ago, where the experts reviewed the science, and that's where what was driving the decisions. But this administration feels that, I guess, that's not accountable and transparent. And so that is why they want to put this new process into place.
0: If you put a political appointee at the top, they're going to change out every time the administration changes. And so how things are funded, who's working there, who has inside knowledge, like they're all going to change every time there's any change in politics.
1: Yeah. And that's one point people have made. This is not necessarily a good idea for Republicans because the next Democratic administration could then impose its priorities and overrule the science.
0: There is something about publishing, which I was kind of surprised to see. There was kind of this like, okay, well, here's one positive thing. Like, there's nothing in here that says that these costs that are paid to the universities that get grants, that these like housekeeping costs are not written into this law. That's something that the administration has really tried to push, Congress has pushed, and courts have pushed back against. That's not in here. But there is a change to how publishers are paid out of grants.
1: Yeah. And so there's some wording in there that says you cannot use grant money to pay these article processing charges, or APCs, which are fees that authors pay to have their journal publish their paper in a way that makes it immediately available to read. This rule would bar scientists from using money from their grants to pay those fees. And there is a new federal mandate that if you get funding from the government to publish your research or to do your research, you have to make it immediately available. And so that is going to make it even harder for scientists to fulfill that mandate if they can't use grant money.
0: Sometimes these processing fees are in the thousands of dollars.
1: Yeah, and it's a little confusing because one part of the government is saying we want you to make your research immediately available to read, and yet another part of the government is saying we're not going to give you money to do that.
0: This is like a huge discussion that people have been talking about, how the government regulates the publication of research for 40 years, 50 years. And to just put a line in here about it that totally changes it, it just shows you that this document has got a lot that's going to affect science and scientists. Let's go to the next story that you flagged as something that people would kind of rose to the top from the last month of coverage. And this is on the reclassification of employees of the federal government that basically takes them from civil servants that have protected roles to political appointees that can kind of come and go and turn over with the administration. They're easier to fire. Can you talk about this change? And it happened, at the beginning of June?
1: Yeah, so this is another thing that people see as politicizing how science funding is awarded. It would affect something like 8,000 people and in 2,500 positions. A lot of them are at science agencies. They're at the National Institutes of Health. It's people who, a lot of people who are helping run these grant programs. NSF, it seems to be more the people who help manage the grants, like the numbers side, and some other positions at other agencies seem to be people who maybe manage resources, like at the National Oceanic and Atmospheric Administration. What they're trying to accomplish here is a little bit unclear, but what people are really worried about is that the people in these positions who are now career civil servants will become political appointees and that they will have to be hired at the will of the administration and could easily lose their jobs. They wouldn't have the protections they now have.
0: So like if you make a decision that's politically unpopular, but the evidence all points to it, that's no longer necessarily going to be available to you as an option.
1: Right.
0: It is interesting to kind of look at how this plays out because you say, oh, they're changing 2,500 job titles, but how many people have that job is harder to figure out.
1: Our reporter, Jeffrey Mervis, really tried to figure that out. He talked to people who were at NIH, and it's hundreds of people at NIH, but at the National Science Foundation, it may not be a whole lot of people. So it seems to depend on the agency.
0: And this is an executive order, so this isn't necessarily something that people can comment on, or it's much more like contained within the executive branch.
1: What I don't know is if there will be lawsuits filed about it the way there have been with many of these other actions.
0: This story caught a lot of people's attention. This is something that happened at the American Diabetes Association meeting. This was first week of June, second week of June. This was definitely made a big splash on social media.
1: What happened was, this was American Diabetes Association meeting in New Orleans, and the NIH director was scheduled to speak at this meeting.
0: Oh, Jay Bhattacharya.
1: That's right. Outside the auditorium where he was going to speak, some members of that society were handing out an editorial they had published just a few days before in one of the association's journals, decrying all of the things that have happened under Trump to science. And you know, they wanted people who went in to listen to that lecture to be aware of what's happening. And so they're standing out there. These are people who have been officers and on boards, and police come up to them, security, I think it's security at the convention center, and they are escorted out of the meeting, told that they are not going back into the meeting. Their lanyards, you know, their name tags are taken.
0: These are members. These are people who are part of the society.
1: The NIH director actually was not the one speaking. He canceled, and instead someone else from NIH spoke. But this is just something that is unheard of to happen at a scientific meeting. And the leadership of the association at first said that they have a prohibition on, I think, any sort of political activity at an event. And I guess they considered that this was political activity.
0: I mean, they were handing out an editorial that was published in the journal, like the flagship journal of the society.
1: Yes.
0: It's a strange, it was published in the journal, but you can't like talk about it at your meeting.
1: Yeah. I mean, it did have a disclaimer on it saying that it was not endorsed by the journal, but still it was published in the journal, you know, and to treat these scientists in this way is just, these experts, is just kind of unbelievable. And then a couple of days later, the association started to backtrack. And then in the end, their director made this video saying, we're sorry this happened. It shouldn't have happened, blah, blah, blah. It was pretty clear that it was not NIH asking them to remove these scientists handing out the editorial. It was the leadership of the association. And so, yeah, so now there's a mea culpa from the association and we'll see what happens next.
0: The kicker here is basically this would have been a handful of scientists handing out a piece of paper to attendees in the meeting. And instead, it turned into basically an international incident that many, many thousands of people have heard about. All right, last one we're going to talk about today is a really interesting study that just came out, basically describing kind of the trickle-down effects of some of these policies that have been put in place since the Trump administration started.
1: Researchers got access to NIH data on demographics of the investigators who were funded in fiscal year 2025, which ended in September. They had information on the ethnicity and race of last year's researchers and the fellowships, people who were in training. And there's a pretty stark drop. Well, there was a drop in how many investigators were funded overall. And that's been known that because not as many people were funded, but the drop was bigger for minority scientists, particularly for Black scientists, dropped by 10%, Hispanic dropped by 7%. To me, the really alarming part was this drop in fellowships. I mean, that's a smaller number of people, but Black scientists receiving fellowships dropped by 40%. So it went from 205 to 122. And then Hispanics, which is a bigger number to start with, dropped by 33%.
0: And this is, if you think about fellowships and training, it's like the pipeline to senior scientists. Like this is an entry point for these people. And once you cut off the funding for them, they're not going to be able to take that next step and become part of the like permanent scientific workforce. So it's a real impact.
1: It is. And it reflects the fact that last year, NIH, soon after Trump came into office, just pulled down all these funding opportunities aimed at building the workforce, bringing in people from diverse populations.
0: So this is about NIH funding for PIs and fellowships. But is there any data out there on NSF or other grant agencies, grant-making agencies?
1: I don't know that I've seen data on the diversity of fellowship applicants. You know, there was a big problem last year where NSF did not fund nearly as many of these fellowships as they usually do, their main fellowship. But I think this year they funded a bunch all of a sudden. And so the numbers started to come back up. But I don't know that I've seen any data, at least I'm not aware of it, on the demographics of those recipients.
0: All right, Jocelyn, thanks for the whirlwind tour of all these changes. I do want to mention that you guys write about non-US science policy changes. And we can point people to, I saw this great story by Eric Stockstead on a change in the EU law to speed up approval of gene-edited crops, which is a really interesting change. They're making a distinction between editing genes and transgenes, like adding genes from other organisms.
1: That's right.
0: The other one that I should point out is this kind of outrageous idea that there is oil deep underground that is being created by non-biotic sources, so not biological sources, but some other kind of chemical processes creating giant reservoirs of oil that we don't have access to. And Russia has started a project to try to dig for these oils. It is a very controversial idea, but they are going ahead with it. They started drilling this month.
1: Yep.
0: All right, Jess, thanks so much for coming on today, for keeping us up to date, and for all your reporting.
1: You're welcome.
0: Jocelyn Kaiser is the editor for Science Insider, our policy vertical. 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Also out on the site this week, we have a feature story in our news section by freelancer Matt Hudson on the battle over how to train bots. Is pouring more and more data into these training models enough? Or as building bigger and better chatbots get harder, researchers are thinking they need to turn to systems that learn to simulate the world. In our commentary section, we have a policy forum by Wintermantle that looks at a European Commission proposal aimed to simplify food and feed safety regulations that might actually increase pesticide risks. From the journals, we have a Science Advances paper by Hayes et al. Called Records of Compass Heading for Long-Distance Ocean Migrators Show Mid-Ocean Reorientation. This is looking at the very long journeys of turtles and how they reorient to their final destination along the way using magnetic fields. Okay, back to the main show here. Next up, we have Science senior editor Michael Funk. He joins us to discuss a trio of papers on the light-detecting proteins responsible for our color vision. Back in 2000, science published a paper on the structure of the light-detecting protein in rods called rhodopsin, which interacts with light in darker settings. But the structure of the light-interacting proteins in cones, which detect the colors we see in daylight vision, hasn't really been figured out until now. This week in Science, we have three papers on the structure of these proteins. Senior editor for Science, Michael Funk, is here to talk about what helps the different proteins respond to different colors of light. Hi, Michael. Welcome back to the podcast.
2: Hi, Sarah. It's good to be back home.
0: What took so long? Why have we known about the light-interacting protein in rods, the black and white vision, if you can think about it like that, and not that much about cones?
2: This kind of thing is something that every human can appreciate. You know, we all have vision and it's a really important part of our life. So a lot of people have been working on it. And honestly, people have been working on the sort of structure and biochemistry of these systems for decades. So like, it's kind of crazy that it took so long to get the rod system. And I think it's just taken some further advancements in the technology and the structure determination methods to get these cone structures as well.
0: As you say, like, this is very important to everybody. And we all know rods and cones from basic school biology. And so we know the difference, but only in their function. In the way that they actually make this discrimination has been mysterious because it really depends on minute details in the protein structure where light hits the protein, like where the rubber meets the road.
2: Yep.
0: And so now we have these three papers that take a slightly different angle at the same question. What are some of their different contributions here?
2: So they all have protein structures, which are the core feature, but they're all a little bit different. One of them has all three structures of the three different cone proteins.
0: Three different cones because we detect three different types of color light.
2: Yeah, that's right. So there's the long wavelength, the sort of medium wavelength, and then the short wavelength. And those correspond to red, green, and blue, although they kind of correspond. It's not exact.
0: None of it's exact. It's right into the, can you tell these colors apart? Does everybody else see those same colors?
2: Yeah.
0: One of the really important things that was pointed out in these papers is finding out what the active conformation or the active structure looks like versus the inactive state. Why was that important to kind of separate out and to thoroughly explore?
2: This is probably the biggest difference between one of the papers and the other two is one of them is looking at the active conformation. So this is after the protein has absorbed light. And it's also bound to its downstream signaling protein that actually does the signaling downstream. So that active conformation is sort of actively transmitting signal. Whereas the two papers that report on the dark state of the protein, you might think it's, you know, it's not active, it's less exciting. But actually, those are kind of the important state to understand how these proteins are tuning the absorption spectrum, because in the dark state, that's when you're going to be receiving the light. Whereas in the active state, they all kind of look a little similar.
0: Right. So they're all like in the staging, they got their mitts open and they're ready for the thing that they're supposed to be waiting for. But then once they're transmitting, they're saying the same thing, light, light, light, light, light, light.
2: Yeah. Yeah.
0: And so this is maybe less difference.
2: There are differences there too, but having that dark state is really important to understand what features of the protein are actually tuning that chromophore that's absorbing the light.
0: Do you want to kind of walk us through the light detecting proteins, like the rods and the cones? Can you kind of walk us through where they sit in the chain of vision, like where light gets to us and then gets to the brain?
2: It's a very complicated system. I was going back through sort of like textbook stuff, trying to figure out, you know, you have this crazy contraption, Rube Goldberg machine that... So we're really concerned with the very first point where these proteins that are sitting in these photoreceptor cells are absorbing light. It's really the very first step. So what you have in the very start is you have a protein. It's bound to a retinal, 11 cis retinal, which is the sort of active thing that helps it absorb the light. The whole protein retinal complex, that is the pigment, because the protein actually does that tuning. The retinal is sort of the same across all of the proteins. So you need the whole thing to get the exact tuned spectrum of the pigment. So when you actually absorb the light, that retinal is going to change conformation. It's going to turn from a cis, which is two things on the same side of the bond, to a trans, which is one thing up, one thing down. And that conformational change within the retinal is then going to propagate to other parts of the protein that are involved in transmitting that signal downstream.
0: And then you get your whole cascade inside the cell, eventually it gets turned into electric signals.
2: It's a very, very, very long path to actually getting to your brain and telling your brain that something's happening outside.
0: The reason they wanted protein structures here, the reason why we say now that we understand what's going on, is because you can look at the genetic sequence for these different opsins. So like the protein here, and say, oh, well, they are different. So we know that they're doing something that makes them sensitive to the wavelength of light. But actually kind of mapping it out in three-dimensional space is what tells you how that works. Can you go into a little bit what we know about those differences now?
2: The genetics have been worked out for a long time, and people have even shown long before that you can change one opsin from being like a red to a green just by making a few small changes. But actually sort of seeing that in 3D and then being able to do computational analysis combined with spectroscopy, you can really put together what's going on with the sort of electronics and the chemistry around that chromophore that's causing it to shift in where it absorbs.
0: Was there anything surprising in the way that these molecules are able to make these discriminations where people like, oh yeah, of course, that's how they know what the wavelength of this particular light is?
2: Yeah, I'll say sort of across the three papers, it's interesting to sort of think about how these different opsins are different. The red and green are actually extremely similar. They're 95% similar. And that was surprising to me because usually when something's 95% similar, it's really similar. But there are these very subtle changes within that pocket that's binding the chromophore. And that's actually what gives you the change in color. And there's three key residues that people have known about for a while that are involved in making that shift. And you change kind of the chemistry of the amino acids that are around the chromophore, and that shifts it from red to green. Whereas if you look at the blue protein, that's actually much more different. It's only about 40% identical to the red and green. That's sort of reflected in some differences in how the protein functions sort of downstream. There's a lot of sort of subtle differences, but they also find some big changes around the chromophore. You have a different coordination environment, and that is what causes that really big shift from green all the way down to blue.
0: You talked about the red-green being really similar. Does that relate to like red-green colorblindness?
2: So I didn't know this, but a lot of the red-green colorblindness comes from sort of hybridization between those genes because they're so similar. So there are some sort of point mutations that will cause color vision deficiency. I think because they're so similar, you get other sort of effects within the genome that cause that.
0: Okay, really interesting.
2: I think so. I don't know. I'm not a geneticist.
0: I think so. I like the eyeball stuff. I'd be really interested to see how this plays out when you look at closely and distantly related animals and their cones. If they have color vision, how different are their structures? And, you know, we're always wanting to know what it's like to see as a different animal. And this is going to help us understand that.
2: Yeah, for sure. Yeah. And it's a good point because this is kind of focused on the human system. A couple of these structures are from other primates that are very close to humans, but there really is a huge diversity of opsin sequences within animals, probably very different types of vision, depending on sort of what your environment is, what you need to see. Some of the evolutionary pathways that these opsins have taken are really interesting because most mammals used to be nocturnal, and humans and some other primates sort of made the transition to being more active in the day, and that came with a need for better daytime vision.
0: Right. So that's one thing we really need to be able to do is refresh our eyes a lot because you're constantly bombarded with light, things are moving fast, and you need to reset and make them available for the next frame of your vision. And that it's very different than at night.
2: That's a great point. Yeah, it's one of the things about these papers that I was excited to sort of learn more about was the differences in daytime vision versus nighttime vision. It's not just color. Color is the thing most people think of when they think of cones, but it's actually the visual acuity and the temporal resolution that these systems provide. And the proteins, when you look at them, they're very different from rhodopsin, which is the nighttime or the rod protein, how they function and how they're sort of reset. Is very different from that protein.
0: I already told you what I'm excited to learn about next, which is like how this compares to other animals and how they see the world. What do you think is going to come out of this? What are the next kind of steps for this field now that these structures have kind of been better understood?
2: I think having access to all this knowledge is going to help us understand, like you were saying, how animals see, but also how people see. I mean, there's lots of variation even within humans. there are color vision deficiencies that people care a lot about understanding those and maybe correcting them down the road someday. For me, fundamentally, this is just really interesting basic science. I mean, we know a lot about the visual system, and being able to see it at molecular level opens up the door to understanding the chemistry involved. And there's all kinds of other photoproteins, and sort of understanding how biological material interacts with light is, I think, a really interesting frontier for biology and chemistry.
0: Absolutely. And of course, I want to see how the cephalopods are doing it.
2: Yeah, of course.
0: Both at the skin level and also at the eye level.
2: There's so many animals that have eyes that are very different from human eyes. And we're at the frontier of understanding how the systems are different at a molecular level as well.
0: Absolutely. All right, Michael, thanks so much for talking with me. This has just been really wonderful.
2: Thanks, Sarah.
0: Michael Funk is a senior editor for Science. You can find a link to the three papers we discussed at science.org/podcast. Stay tuned for the second in our 6-part series on scientific biographies. This month, host Angela Saney talks with science writer Georgina Ferry about her biography of Dorothy Hodgkin.
3: Hi there, I'm Angela Saney. Every month I'm interviewing the author of a scientific biography. We're up to the second book in our list by Georgina Ferry, a science writer based in England who blazed a trail for biographies about women scientists with her 1998 book about the Nobel Prize-winning crystallographer Dorothy Crowfoot Hodgkin. Ferry was motivated to write it when she realized after Hodgkin's death in 1994 that nobody else had written a book about her, even though she was such a towering figure in British science, especially famous for her work on the structures of penicillin, vitamin B12, and insulin. Georgina, you've written very many books, but this was your very first one. Can you tell me more about how you came to write it?
4: I was working as a science journalist, and I live in Oxford, and Oxford University had, like many other universities, had an alumni magazine called Oxford Today. And I was essentially its science editor. I would contribute a science article for each issue. One year, I thought, we've never written about Dorothy Crowfoot Hodgkin, and yet she is the only British woman who's ever won a Nobel Prize for science. So this was the beginning of 94. And I contacted her to ask if I could interview her, but got a message back saying she was really too frail to give an interview. But I thought I'd go ahead anyway and talk to some of her former colleagues, which I did. And I wrote the article and I sent the magazine to her when it came out. Just after that, she died very sadly. She had a fall at home and just never recovered. But I had a letter a few weeks later from her daughter saying that she was still alive when the article arrived. They'd read it to her and she liked it. And would I like to come and visit? This is a characteristic of the Hodgkin family, that if they can't think what to say, they invite you over. So I went to see her daughter, Elizabeth, and found that there was a certain amount of autobiographical material which Dorothy had written, but which really wasn't in a publishable state, and she was wondering what to do about it. And I said, well, who's doing the biography? Because I had this naive assumption that anybody of her level of distinction must have a biographer, and there wasn't one.
3: It is remarkable that she didn't have a biography already. Let's start at the beginning. Hodgkin was born in 1910, when it was still quite unusual for girls in England to get exactly the same kind of education that boys got. How did she become interested in science? Was it immediately clear how brilliant she was? And if it was, then who encouraged her?
4: Well, her parents. There's no two ways about it. Her parents were an extraordinarily equal couple for the time. Her mother had had rather conventional parents, and so she hadn't been able to have a university education. But she was very self-educated and very interested in lots of things. And her father worked mainly for the British Colonial Service and was head of education for the British Colonial Administration in Egypt. And they had four daughters. They were given a very sort of free upbringing. The only thing they might be criticized for would be for being lazy or underoccupied. But whatever they were interested in, they were able to pursue. As you said, Dorothy was born in 1910 in Cairo. 4 years later, the First World War broke out. And the three girls who'd been born by that time were all sent back to the UK and barely saw their parents throughout the war. They were cared for by relatives and friends in the UK. And then after the war, her mother came back and her schooling was pretty sketchy up to that point. But when she was 10, she went to a small school. It was something called the Parents' National Educational Union, which ran little classes, mainly in domestic properties, just in people's homes. One term was chemistry. and they had to grow crystals. And Dorothy has written numerous times, I was captured for life by chemistry and by crystals, just because they were so beautiful. She went to the local state school in Beccles, which was near her home, in their home in Norfolk, where the chemistry teacher was a woman. Pretty unusual. But even though that was the case, it was a mixed school, but girls weren't supposed to do chemistry, they were supposed to do needlework. But because Dorothy had already got this passion for chemistry, she fought to be allowed to study chemistry. And she and one other girl were able to study chemistry. And yes, she did extremely well at school. Her father felt that she should be educated in the same way as if she'd been a boy. He'd been to Oxford University. He thought she should go to Oxford University. And there were certain gaps in her education, so she had to spend an extra year mugging up on extra science and maths in order to get her place. But she got a place at Somerville College in 1928, when she was only 18. I mean, if she'd gone the year before, she would have been very, very young.
3: Yeah. So as you say, she was drawn to crystals from a very young age. And at one point you write in the book that she never could resist a well-formed crystal. That passion persisted when she went on to study crystallography. Why did this happen to be a promising avenue for a scientist like her to be pursuing at that time?
4: Well, I think her timing was extremely fortunate. It was a completely new technique in the biological sciences. So it was pretty new all round. It had been discovered in 1913, 1914 as a way of seeing the arrangement of atoms in crystals by using X-rays, passing X-rays through the crystal and catching the pattern of diffracted spots that you would get on photographic film. But after she graduated and she went to Cambridge to do her PhD, there she found her supervisor was a chap called J.D. Bernal, who was among the first to be using this technique, look at the kind of molecules that we have in ourselves, that the important molecules that drive all the functions of a living body. And so she was in right on the very ground floor. And one category of these molecules is proteins. Proteins do nearly all the hard work in the body. And nobody had attempted to use crystallography to look at a protein until J.D. Bernal got crystals of pepsin in Cambridge. And Dorothy worked with him on that project. So they had a paper in Nature when she hadn't even finished her PhD, and it was the first paper ever in structural biology. There was her name right from the very start. But I think it was exciting because nobody knew what shape proteins were. Nobody knew how proteins worked.
3: It was a very exciting area of science, and she was clearly devoted to it. That's very clear in your book. But there was so much more to her. She had a fascinating personal life, and you've already mentioned that one of her colleagues was J.D. Bernal at Cambridge, who she fell in love with before she met her husband. What did you learn about that relationship with Bernal?
4: Bernal was very left-wing. Most of the people around him had similar left-wing beliefs. And what seemed to go along with that in the early 30s was a belief in free love. So the conventions of marriage were often regarded as not applying necessarily. And Bernal had infinite numbers of affairs. He was married. He had two other very long-term relationships, but he had relationships with loads of other people. And for a long time, it was thought that Dorothy was the exception that proved the rule. And she was very beautiful and very young when she was working with him. And the fact that they had a relationship was kept very, very quiet. But when I was writing the book, I first of all didn't mention the fact that they'd had an affair. And it was her daughter, Elizabeth, who said, why didn't you put that in? And so I went back and put it in. But yes, I think he was pushing for a physical relationship. She wasn't so interested. She adored him. But I think she regarded him as he was known as Sage. It was his nickname. And to her, he was the sage. He was the fount of all knowledge. She absolutely accepted all his political beliefs and she admired him. He was a magnetic character. But I think she felt that it wasn't a relationship that had a future. She came from a very close, loving family with two parents who adored each other. And I think she saw that as the ideal for herself.
3: I also want to go back to politics because, as you say, Bernal was very political. She was very interested in politics herself and supported political causes, which is perhaps unsurprising because she did live through two world wars. So this was, you know, part of living in the 20th century. Can you explain more about that side of her?
4: Well, again, it went back to her childhood. I mean, her mother was a Labour Party supporter in the teens of the 20th century. There's a story that Dorothy herself stood for election as a Labour member at a

0: never found, and she had lots of friends who were communists, and she had no reason not to like communists, and she spent a lot of time in both Russia and China later on. But as far as I can find out, and I did look at all her papers, and she never threw anything away, she never actually joined the party herself. And there is one letter to her husband where she says, I stayed up all night wondering whether or not to join the party, a decision that was eventually shelved.
1: It is interesting reading biographies of scientists who lived through the 20th century. It's almost like reading about world history because, so much happened politically and socially in those decades. Hodgkin personally knew many of these famous people, lived through so many significant events. But one that stood out for me in your book was that among her students very briefly was Margaret Thatcher, who, of course, then became Britain's prime minister much later. What was that like for both of them? Did they ever reflect on the significance of them both being female pioneers in their respective areas?
0: Margaret Thatcher has been interviewed about Dorothy. Dorothy has been asked one or two questions about Margaret Thatcher. The situation was that Dorothy, from early or even before the war, was the science fellow at Somerville College, Women's College at Oxford. And Margaret Roberts, as she then was, studied chemistry at Somerville. So Dorothy would have been supervising her work all the way through the first 3 years of her degree. And then the way chemistry still is taught at Oxford is you have to do a fourth year of research. And Margaret Roberts chose to do her fourth year of research in Dorothy Hodgkin's lab. So she worked on a form of antibiotic in Dorothy's lab for a year. I would say that Dorothy, when she was asked about Margaret Thatcher, gave the impression that she thought she made a better politician than a chemist. Although she did. I mean, her first job, she went to work for Lyons in their ice cream division as a food technologist. So she did have the beginnings of a scientific career, an applied science career, but very quickly moved into law and politics. As for Margaret Thatcher, it's very interesting because, I mean, I did interview her myself. Their political positions could not be further apart, but she never stopped admiring Dorothy. She admired her tremendously, and it was very helpful to Dorothy because whenever she had an issue she wanted to pursue, such as détente with Russia, you know, these big global issues, she pretty much had an open door. She lunched at Chequers with Margaret Thatcher on a number of occasions. If she wrote to Margaret Thatcher or one of the other ministers at the time, she could be guaranteed the letter would be seriously considered. Whether they actually took any of her advice is another question, but she was certainly always received with courtesy. And the one thing that Margaret Thatcher emphasized when I spoke to her was that she admired her completely. And there's a story told by some Russian crystallographers who came on a Royal Society visit to London and were taken for an audience with Margaret Thatcher in her office at number 10. And there on the wall behind her was a portrait of Dorothy Hodgkin, who they all knew personally and were very impressed to see her portrait on the wall.
1: That's amazing. I wanted to ask you finally just about your writing process. There is a huge amount of detail, beautiful detail in your book. It almost feels as though Dorothy Hodgkin wrote it herself because her voice is so vivid throughout. What were your sources and how close do you think you came to capturing her as she really was?
0: I hope I came pretty close. She's elusive. She is elusive in some ways. But as you say, it's the voice. And that obviously comes from the personal letters. She had a somewhat unorthodox marriage. Her husband was not entirely faithful, but also he had a busy professional life of his own that often took him away, I mean, for long periods of time. And whenever they were apart, they wrote to each other almost every day. And he wasn't a scientist, he was a historian. So obviously, if she was writing to him about her work, she wouldn't be writing in a very detailed way. She'd be writing about how she felt about it, how it was going, all the things that you don't get from the published record or from correspondence with other colleagues. And the family were just wonderful at letting me have complete access to this wonderful archive of personal letters. And I think that's really the secret of the sense of her as an individual that I hope comes out of my pages.
1: Yeah, it really does. So very last question. Your original biography came out in 1998, I think. And actually, I was about to go to university then. I was going to Oxford myself to study engineering. And I remember one of the governors at my school gave me the book to inspire me to feel that you're a woman becoming an engineer and here is another woman scientist of the 20th century who did great things.
0: That's lovely to hear.
1: And this is one reason why I was so keen to interview you. The book that I was sent by your publisher,

0: is the updated edition, which was reissued 20 years later. And I did wonder, what did you add to that that was new? What did you add in those intervening years?
1: Not very much. I was delighted that they were prepared to reissue it because it had gone out of print earlier. I think I changed one image. I obviously, things like if people I mentioned as being alive had died, I made it clear that they had died. One thing that happened was that a set of circumstances, which I won't go into, I never managed to find much, if any, correspondence between her and Bernal. And I thought there must be some. I know she never threw anything away. She must have letters from Bernal. And quite a long time after the original edition was published, while looking for something else, I discovered that those letters had all been filed with Thomas Hodgkin's correspondence, which weren't properly catalogued. They were all just in big cardboard boxes. But I, with help from Elizabeth Hodgkin, I was able to fish out some of those letters so I could flesh out the relationship between her and Bernal a little more with some of his voice as well as her own. Other than that, I didn't do a big rewrite.
0: Well, it's a lovely book. Georgina Ferry, thank you so much.
1: Not at all. It's been a pleasure.
0: Next month, I'll be interviewing zoologist Matthew Cobb about his new biography of another Nobel Prize winner, Francis Crick. See you then.
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0: we are legitimately facing a generational opportunity to transition to zero emission trucking. We have amazing technology at a good price point that we can now scale with, and it's an exciting time.
1: When it comes to electric vehicles, we hear a lot more about cars than we do about big rig trucks. The fact is that while Americans are buying electric cars at record rates, the electrification of the U.S. trucking fleet is on a slow roll. This week on SeaChange Radio, we speak with Adam Browning from Forum Mobility, a company that's trying to change that. We look at Forum Mobility's vision for helping freight companies go electric, get a glimpse of the new electric trucks coming to market, and compare how America's electric freight fleet compares to others around the world.

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1: Oh, it's a pleasure to see you again. Pleasure to be here.
0: Yes, we've had you on before when you were the Executive Director of Vote Solar. You've transitioned to the corporate world, but still in the renewable space. Why don't you first explain to us the vision of this startup that you're working for, Forum Mobility?
1: Right on. Yes, Forum Mobility. It is, I would say, in the same vein as the work I was doing before, but now focused on a whole new world, which is freight. So our goal at Forum Mobility, we build large truck charging depots and then offer trucking carriers an easy way to transition to zero emission operations by offering leases for large electric trucks and charging subscriptions as well. So we give them a one-stop shop, all-in-one package deal that allows for that easy transfer from operating a diesel into operating an electric truck for commercial operations.
0: And give us a snapshot of where the industry is right now. Like what percentage of trucks are electrified and what are some of the more realistic forecasts?
1: Yeah, you know, it is a early stages across the board in terms of transitioning to zero emission technologies into electric trucks. We're focused right now on the heavy duty trucks, the big rigs, the semis, the tractors. When it comes to the big rigs, we are really in the early innings, very early days of this transition. So I would say there's probably about 2,000 Class 8 trucks on the road nationally. And that's just a rounding error in the overall scheme of things when it comes to the diesel semis. We have seen some extraordinary market transition. Europe is a little bit ahead of us. And then China is really leading the charge in a quite extraordinary way. In 2025, last year, about 29%, nearly 30% of the heavy-duty electric truck, heavy-duty truck sales in China were new energy technologies, they call it. So either hydrogen or electric, but the bulk of it being electric. And they've set some extraordinary goals, 40% by 2030 going forward, over 2 million units, which would be just incredible progress and really constitute just a sea change in how freight gets moved. Let's keep in mind, China moves more freight than any country in the world, including the US, and it's not a small country either.
0: And they're also ahead of us in terms of their train freight efficiency, I imagine, as well, no?
1: Definitely for moving people. They've got an incredible train network. I actually don't know how much of freight they put on trains versus on trucks.
0: But here in the U.S., we have a real reliance on trucks. So for us to really reduce our carbon footprint in terms of moving freight around, it seems like the lower hanging fruit than upgrading our train system is to electrify our trucking system.
1: Yeah, I mean, I love trains. You'll never get me to argue against trains. But yeah, building new track is a really difficult endeavor, and it surely isn't cheap. The real opportunity, I would say globally, about 7% of global greenhouse gas emissions come from freight movement. We cannot solve for climate without addressing how freight gets moved around. When you look at transportation emissions in the U.S., you know, that is the sector that is the single largest source of greenhouse gas emissions in the U.S., including passenger vehicles, et cetera. Freight is a smaller portion of that, somewhere around, you know, 30, 35%, but it is, you know, unduly influenced by a much smaller number of actual vehicles. So really, again, once again, addressing the largest source of greenhouse gas emissions in the U.S., we really got to focus on figuring out how to affect freight movement. And so, you know, this is a really interesting tale of technology development. There's been a lot of early efforts in terms of trying to compel the truck manufacturers that make diesels to also make electric trucks. But what really gives me hope right now is that we have some new technology that is currently being delivered on the cusp of really coming through on scale, and that is with the Tesla Semi. And it is, in terms of the trucks that are available to us right now, just a step step change difference in terms of its capabilities. It has about twice the range of the other trucks that are available to us. And the cost is just radically lower as well. So twice the range, charges four times faster, and somewhere around half the cost of what the other trucks that we've been buying are. So really excited for just the new use cases that trucks like this can offer, and our ability to really dramatically scale deployment based upon that technology is at hand.
0: So the Tesla Semi is around $250,000 to $300,000. Is that right?
1: I mean, I'm under NDA, can't give you specifics. I'll just hand wave like it is a lot less than what the competitor trucks are.
0: So what exactly is Forum Mobility's relationship with Tesla?
1: Our relationship with Tesla is that we are selling their truck. They do offer chargers, the charging equipment themselves. It's a good product. We are not exclusively utilizing the Tesla chargers in our depots, but we will be utilizing the Tesla manufactured chargers as well.
0: Are there subsidies already in place from the IRA, the Inflation Reduction Act, that relate to electrifying the nation's trucking infrastructure?
1: Yeah, so the question that I've kind of spent my career working on is like, how do we develop the things that we know we need but don't yet really exist? And so, as you know, you had me on before when I was working on solar issues, and that was the bulk of my career for 20 years. I focused on state level policy to help grow solar markets, to build scale, to bring down costs. And I'll say, our premise was when I got started with solar, it was by far the most expensive technology for generating electricity. Now, just due to the gravitational pull of the economics itself, globally, we're deploying about a gigawatt and a half a day, which is just a mind-blowing number. And you're seeing it really provide the foundation of hope for delivering on zero emission electricity and being an enormous tool for combating climate change. When it comes to the electrification of transportation, it's honestly, it's a similar model. It's like, you have promising technology. How do you get it to scale? How do you build enough market pull that you can, justify really large factories that can bring down the unit cost? And so when it comes to trucking, there had been previously an approach that was really focused on a mandate. So some of the federal initiatives, really did require the truck OEMs, the equipment makers, to increasingly reduce the sort of the environmental impact of their full fleet that required them to end up building zero emission truck options. California went way farther than most, and it has a unique ability to set emission standards above federal levels and really tried to mandate a transition to zero emission trucking. With the Trump administration, they undercut all those efforts, pulled back. And so we are now on a sort of a policy pathway that is, instead of the stick, it's the carrot. And so California and other states do provide healthy incentives to help trucking carriers afford these trucks and encourage them through the economics to buy and deploy them with a full package. So when we are operating here in California, we take the truck incentive. There are some very limited incentives for the electricity as well as installing the charging, package those all together, and we can provide, again, with those efforts, a cost per mile that is cheaper than running a diesel truck. And that is our singular sort of selling effort as we try to get new truck carriers to adopt this technology.

0: This is Alex Wise on Sea Change Radio, and I'm speaking to Adam Browning. He's the Chief Strategy Officer for Forum Mobility. So, Adam, continuing with the economics of semi-trucks, both electric and diesel, if you can give us a snapshot of what a used versus a new diesel truck might be, and then compare that to electrified trucks.
1: Yeah, I mean, it's interesting. We really see the full gamut of like size of carriers that are looking to try to make this investment. And our first customer was Height Logistics, a company down in Long Beach. Rudy Diaz is the CEO, just a gentleman and a scholar. Love that guy. And for him, you know, he was looking at some of these regulations that were coming, and he's like, I got to get out ahead of it. He had, you know, small trucking fleet, you know, well less than 50, as well as a warehouse not too far outside the port of Long Beach. But he was interested in being a leader, and we built charging at his site and bought and leased to him 4 electric trucks. He's since grown that fleet to over 25. And a big part of that is, you know, let's keep in mind that there, you know, there's a lot of links in the supply chain, and the shippers, the cargo owners themselves, are really a crucial player in all of this. And so there are a lot of shippers, especially multinationals, that have climate commitments for Scope 3 emissions, which is, you know, the emissions associated with third parties moving your goods, that we're really looking, they want to ensure that they're able to lower their climate footprint across the board. So the big trucking companies are generally buying new trucks. They don't want to deal with maintenance. So they buy them, they run them for a couple 100,000 miles, and then they sell them into a secondary market. Smaller trucking companies, they're buying, if not secondhand, third and fourth hand. And so, yeah, you know, while a new truck can be anywhere between $150,000 to $250,000 on a diesel side, they're not really commodities. It's what, do you have a day cab? Is it a sleeper cab? There are a lot of different customization of trucks that you can get into. You know, a lot of these smaller companies were buying, you know, third hand trucks. But then you're also inheriting maintenance issues. And so one of the benefits of going electric as well is there's no oil changes, and they're vastly simpler machines that should be able to run a lot longer with a lot less maintenance on it. So when you look at our customers, so we've built our flagship depot is inside the port of Long Beach. It's got 9 megawatts of power with 44 high-speed charging dispensers. And we have in there, we've got a bunch of trucks that's owned by Amazon, run by J.B. Hunt, one of the largest motor carriers in the country. And then we've got a guy with a truck. We are a platform that allows companies of every size to be able to successfully make this transition to zero emission.
0: And you mentioned that the Tesla Semi has a better range than existing electric trucks and can charge faster. Maybe you can give us an overview of some of the barriers in terms of range, and maybe contrast that to the range of a diesel truck.
1: Yeah. So our initial focus at Forum Mobility, and through a lot of policymaker support as well, was on this element, this link in the supply chain called drayage. And this is where you're at a port where you see the ships come in with those corrugated containers. You've all seen those pictures. They get unloaded on the docks, then they got to get out of there and quickly so that there's room for more. There's a rather specialized fleet that takes those containers and takes them out to the distribution center, which could be near the port or it could be quite a ways further down. And so the bulk of our customers right now do that in the port of Long Beach. And a lot of those runs, they're pretty short. You know, they're going from Long Beach to South Central LA, 10, 20 miles, or they're going out to the Inland Empire. There's a huge warehouse district that is, you know, around 50, 60 miles away as well. And so they can make the trucks that we currently have in our fleet at around 225 miles. So you can make one, maybe two trips out to the IE if you're feeling lucky.
0: Out to the where?
1: Sorry, the Inland Empire. Now, with the Tesla Semi, you've got a 500-mile range. So in response, we're now building charging all the way out into Las Vegas, into Phoenix. And so some of our existing carriers that are currently running those lanes with diesels can now access that with a semi with a charge at either end of that lane. So we're not really focused on, across the country, across the road, long distance. It's much more of that regional delivery, regional hauls. I would say the other use case is also, again, they call this, regional delivery. If you think about your, or anything like where I live, there's a Safeway, grocery store, and there's a bunch of trucks, day cab semis out front that, come and they wait out front and then they back in and unload and then they do it again tomorrow and then they do it again the next day.
0: And that's probably the majority of trucks, right? Most trucks aren't zigzagging from coast to coast all the time.
1: I mean, there's healthy markets for each. Our goal is to focus on the use cases that actually lend themselves to electric trucks, and this is a great one. So, those guys, there's a distribution center that serves those grocery stores, and there's a truck that pulls in the morning, and they probably hit eight different grocery stores. They're doing around 300 plus miles every day as they hit each one of those, and then they come back at night. And that is a perfect use case for an electric truck, especially with the added benefit is like this is where you are, working in population centers with the most sort of exposure to those emissions. So those, I think, are going to be some of the next levels of utilization that will go electric.

0: This is Alex Wise on Sea Change Radio, and I'm speaking to Adam Browning from Forum Mobility. So, Adam, maybe you can walk us through some of your infrastructure visions and what exists now, not just your company, but in general. Let's say I'm a trucker and I have unlimited budget. I don't want to be part of the fossil fuel problem anymore. I'm willing to invest whatever it takes. What would be my best bet for getting a truck, and how would I be able to navigate and charge it right now? And then how do you see that evolving in a couple of years?
1: So let's just start with the charging for these electric trucks, like the current ones that we have with Volvo, Daimler, BYD. It is the same plug as you would have on your Chevy Bolt. It's the CCS plug. And those trucks charge, they probably max out around 250, 280 kilowatts. And so, which is about what your typical charging station will offer. In fact, like I currently lease a Hyundai Ioniq 6, Ioniq 5, and it has a charge rate capacity of 350. It charges faster than these big trucks. The current generation of trucks from Volvo and Daimler have about 550 plus kilowatt hour batteries, and so you can get a 0 to 80% charge in around 90 minutes in effect. So hour and a half, it is manageable under the fastest charging. We also, we have this depot where we offer the overnight dwell charging. You can go low and slow and it all works out fine. If you're a trucker, time is money. And if you're just trying to top off in the middle of the day, kicking back for an hour and a half, 2 hours, manageable, not ideal. So the next generation of charging is called the Megawatt Charging Standard, or MCS, and it offers radically different charging speeds. So these new chargers they're around 1,200 kilowatts. A good four times faster than what is currently available under the old standard. So generically speaking.
0: It's about 20 minutes or 30 minutes to do a full charge then?
1: So you can get basically a full charge in that 30 minute time frame. As you know, if you've ever operated an electric truck, like the closer you get to full, if you ever operate an electric car or charge an electric car, the closer you get to full, it slows up a bit. You've got to precondition the battery. You aren't always redlining at the max level the whole way. And the same rules for battery health operate here as well, that if you want, the durability of the battery, the longevity of the battery is improved if you just charge to 80% rather than go to the full 100%. So if you don't need the full 100%, you stop it at 80%. So yeah, now, you can get the bulk of your charging done in the time of a bathroom break and a quick coffee. So it really changes the way that people think about operating these trucks. There isn't the same sort of real difference between, or step change difference between, fueling a diesel and fueling an electric truck.
0: So you've explained your model and what makes sense from a business standpoint if you're looking to roll out infrastructure. But assuming we move on from the Trump administration at some point and we return to sanity and we invest heavily in freight infrastructure, what would be a best case scenario with these new generations of chargers? Could we, in the not so distant future, be seeing electric fleets crossing the country, Adam?
1: I definitely think so. Again, the first use case isn't going to be for the long haul going from Los Angeles to Houston. We're going to see more of that regional delivery for the first use cases. To that point, this is going to need, you're going to need a lot of power for this. Like, these trucks are pretty hungry. And part of the challenge is a lot of, finding that power and then developing charging around it can be difficult, especially for these smaller trucking companies. So, while a big trucking company owns its warehouse, it owns its drop yard, it may have the wherewithal to be able to bring power to its site, and build charging there. A lot of these smaller guys, they don't own their own warehouse. They've got a 2-year lease on it, and it doesn't pay to install charging there. So that is why, we are supplementing this network with our multi-fleet sort of shared charging depots. I would say another thing that is, really starting to change this, that's there some of these, traditional trucking gas stations like the Pilot, for example, and Travel Centers of America are investing in these MCS charging. So they're on the interstates already. They're where truckers need to go, and they are building, in partnership with Tesla, these MCS chargers. Tesla itself, similar to what it did with light duty, is also now trying to remove that barrier to purchase and helping to seed public charging for trucks across the country. They've got something like 40 plus sites. If you go on their website, you can see where they're developing charging across the country. For the megawatt charging standard, MCS ultra fast truck charging, and really located in really heavily traveled, heavily truck traveled freight corridors.
0: So when you were at Vote Solar, there was a lot of hopeful signs that we were seeing lower costs and a great expansion, higher penetration rates than previously expected in terms of home solar. What gives you hope similarly in the trucking space, Adam?
1: It's a really exciting time. As dire as certain things on the environmental and climate front are, we are legitimately facing a generational opportunity to transition to zero emission trucking. We have amazing technology at a good price point that we can now scale with, and it's an exciting time. So I just want to paint a picture that we're going to see a lot more change when it comes to the freight future.
0: Adam Browning is the Chief Strategy Officer for Forum Mobility. Adam, thanks so much for being my guest on SeaChange Radio.
1: Oh, I really appreciate it, Alex. Thank you.

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1: Welcome to A Cup of Health with CDC, a weekly feature of the MMWR, the Morbidity and Mortality Weekly Report. I'm Dr. Jeffrey Nemhauser, filling in for your host, Dr. Kathleen Dooling. Kidney diseases are the ninth leading cause of death in the United States. Early detection is important to treat chronic kidney disease and prevent complications. Nilka Rios Burrows is with CDC's National Center for Chronic Disease Prevention and Health Promotion. She's joining us today to discuss the importance of maintaining healthy kidneys. Welcome to the show, Nilka.
2: Thank you.
1: Nilka, how many people in the U.S. have kidney disease?
2: More than one in seven adults aged 20 or older is estimated to have chronic kidney disease. That is, when kidneys are damaged or cannot filter blood as well as healthy kidneys for 3 months or longer.
1: Is kidney disease more common in any particular sex or age group?
2: Chronic kidney disease is estimated to be more common in women than in men. However, in those with moderate to severe kidney disease, women are less likely to know they have the condition. Kidney disease is also more common in older age groups, particularly in those aged 70 or older.
1: What are the risk factors for chronic kidney disease?
2: Adults with diabetes or high blood pressure or both have a higher risk of developing kidney disease than those without these diseases. The risk of developing kidney disease also increases with age, as diabetes and high blood pressure are more common with older age. Other risk factors include heart disease, obesity, and a family history of kidney disease. If you have diabetes or high blood pressure, or a relative with kidney disease or kidney failure, talk to your doctor about getting tested.
1: That's good advice. 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
2: People may not feel sick or notice any symptoms. In fact, most people with kidney disease are not aware of their condition. 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
4: So I was thinking over the weekend what this 250th anniversary for the United States means to me as someone who was born in another country, came here as a kid, grew up here, have succeeded in business and media to some degree here. I'm raising kids in the United States. And I kind of sat back and looked at these images coming from the federal government over the weekend. And quite frankly, I was getting very depressed. I don't really know any other way to say it, because so much of what is happening right now in this country under the guise of making America great again is really undoing a lot of the things that made the United States great. Just to pick some examples, there was news that Donald Trump was golfing once again. Big surprise. And then these images of Donald Trump at his golf club went viral because Trump just looks so bad. And of course he looks bad. That's not really what made me sad, although I'm sure it's sad for Trump to look like that. But obviously you see these images and you say, wow, that is a president in decline. That is someone really so incapable of governing for the benefit of the average American, despite his promises. But that's not even really the sad part. The sad part is the role of the federal government has become the opposite of what it could be and what I believe it used to be. The federal government really could be a huge part of making America great. And instead of that as its role, it's become a tragic global laughingstock. The issue is not Trump's decline per se. It's Trump's decline combined with an inability and an unwillingness and really a lack of interest in making the country what it could be. You know, we had these promises of reduced cost of living. You could be improving housing, as Trump said he would be doing, or getting the price of groceries down, getting people jobs, lifting up wages. Like, there are things the federal government could be doing to make the country better. And look at what the federal government has become under Donald Trump. We've got optional wars that raise the cost of living for everyone, alienate our allies, and leave 75% as the median of global people who say we cannot trust the United States under Trump anymore. That's an optional disaster. We've got optional blanket tariffs that raise the cost of living for everyone and also further alienate our allies. And then our tax money is being spent by the federal government, meaning by Trump's administration, on things like the reflecting pool fiasco, taxpayer money, mind you, with no bid contracts, spending money on a 250th anniversary state fair that is empty and pathetic. And we're going to dive into the state fair a little bit more later in the show. But just as a preview, have you seen this? Peter Doocy on Fox News claims, oh, people are still coming out to the fair, but we see the video. This thing is empty. There's almost no people here.
5: Do you ever in your wildest dreams think you may be doing your Sunday show from a state fair on the National Mall? How great is this?
6: It's really something. And the weather, not the best today, but people are still coming out.
5: People are still coming. And listen, we need rain, so we'll take it. The farmers need the rain, so we're going to be okay with it.
6: We do need rain.
4: It's just pathetic. And that's really what hit me over the weekend. I'm not finding the situation depressing because, you know, Trump is getting older. Every president gets older, and notably so while they are president. I'm depressed because it feels like the federal government has stopped even pretending to try to solve any of our biggest problems. And I as I reflected, I thought, what made the United States great or exceptional, whatever word you want to use, it wasn't that our president played golf or that we had military parades or giant birthday celebrations for politicians. It was not endless social media posts. What made the country great was people all over the world believed that the United States was a place where things would get better as we go forward. Next year would be better than this year, and next decade would be better than this decade. We were building things. We have manufacturing employment at a record low level right now. We were investing in science. We've got Robert F. Kennedy Jr. and the Department of Health and Human Services going anti-vax, anti-science into all sorts of nonsense. We created world-class universities that everybody wanted to come to from all over the world. Instead, you look around, the right is just attacking universities. We were a country where entrepreneurs started companies that changed the world. We were a country that had companies that were world changing. And now those companies are seen as woke. Oh, those companies have gone woke. Those aren't good anymore. Immigrants came to the United States because they thought, hey, I think my kids would have opportunities we never had. We're banning immigrants, kicking them out, doing raids, and on and on and on. We were a country where the government, when it was at its best, would create the conditions for all of that stuff to happen. And just imagine for a second if every day the conversation in Washington, D.C. was, hey, we've got to lower housing costs now. In the next month, we need to do. We would be able to do that. Instead, the federal government is focused on how long is the slit in the pool that someone supposedly made with a box cutter, even though we have no surveillance video proving that that's what they did. If we focused instead of on the slit in Trump's rubber, on how do we make childcare affordable? How do we make healthcare affordable? How can we build infrastructure, meaning trains and airports, to pick a couple of things, that will get us to the next generation, that look more like the airports and trains that we're seeing in Europe and in Asia and elsewhere? Now, can we lead on clean energy and biotech and make our schools the envy of the world again? No, that's not what we're doing it. Or can we make it easier to build a business, buy a home, raise a family? That's the sort of stuff that would make America actually great. And instead, it's golf trips, reflecting pools, empty state fairs, using the Department of Justice for political revenge, and whatever the next outrage is. Oh, is it what did Obama say? Or are we going after Jamie Raskin today? None of that is let's make the country great. It's just stagnation. And so we're about to celebrate 250 years. It's depressing that Trump happens to be the guy who will be president at that milestone. But I think there's a simple question that we could and should be asking, which is, are we actually building a country our children would be proud to inherit? Or are we pushing the country to something that when our children inherit it, they are going to have to go back to the drawing board to figure out how to fix it? Right now, I think that's the measure that matters. Right now, we are falling way short of what this country is capable of. And we need to turn it around, starting with, this isn't going to solve everything, but starting with the midterm elections that are forthcoming. Speaking of the midterm elections, I want you to notice something. The language being used by the top Republicans right now, including Speaker of the House, MAGA Mike Johnson, is not the language of confidence. It is not the language of, we've got such a great record. All we need to do is tell voters what we've done and we will win. That is not the language. We are already hearing about elections being stolen. And if that sounds familiar, it should, because we are 6 years into Biden stole 2020 from us. We're still months from the midterms, months from the first early votes. Not a single general election ballot has been cast yet. We're still waiting on some primaries. And we already have Republican leadership laying the groundwork to question the legitimacy of the outcome if things don't go their way. If we win, it was fair. And if we lost, it was rigged. So take a look at this video of MAGA Mike Johnson, and then I want to give you some of my thoughts.
7: But central, you know, we talk about preserving the republic. You got to have free and fair elections in order to do that. And we can't allow big blue states and crooked, you know, Democrat governors to try to steal elections away from us. And this is a very important measure, a common sense one, again, that the American people believe in and encourage and support.
4: It's just common sense, Maria. That's just common sense. Now, why are they already going to this stuff? Because they're looking at the numbers the way we're looking at the numbers, and they are saying, oh, dear God, Trump is screwing us. You look at Trump's approval, it's record low, 30% approval in a recent right-leaning poll. You look at issue after issue, 27% approval on the economy. And so they start with, how does polling look for us? And it looks really bad. Number two, they go, okay, how have special and off-year elections gone for us after November of 2024, meaning the 2025 off-year elections and some of the ones in 2026? Historically, the president's party almost always has a difficult environment in the first midterm election or the midterm election of their term. And as they look at the special elections, that has been very rough. So now it's like, well, our polling is no good, and we've been getting crushed in all of the special and off year elections. So what do you do if you're worried? Well, one option is you change course. You go, listen, we need a different message. We need policy. We need to deliver on some of our promises so that then we can just go to the American people and say, hey, here's what we've delivered on. Vote for us because we did what we promised. They're not doing that. So the other alternative is you start telling your supporters ahead of time, if we lose, it couldn't possibly be because voters rejected the agenda or because voters are displeased with what we've delivered or not delivered. If we lose, it must be because somebody cheated. Before the election even happens, start introducing the idea that the process is corrupt. And that way, if you lose, you've already given your supporters an explanation that doesn't require admitting that people turned against us because we didn't do any of the stuff we promised we were going to do. And the kind of irony of this is that if Republicans were really convinced they were going to win in a landslide, like if they were actually of the belief that it's looking so good for us, why would you spend so much time talking about elections being stolen? If you're certain you're going to win, you would have a message that is about winning, not we might lose, but they would have cheated if that happens. That's the real remarkable thing about MAGA Mike Johnson's comments. It's defensive. You're preparing an excuse before the game has started. And that is because I believe Republicans understand something they don't want to say publicly. The political environment is really difficult for them right now. Trump promised lower prices. We have high prices. It's just the math of it. Inflation has been greater than zero. And if it's greater than zero, prices are going up and they promised they would go down. Now, it also is the case that inflation has gone up to the highest level in more than 3 years, but they promised it would be lower prices. Inflation has to be negative to get you lower prices, and it's been positive. Trump promised very quick resolutions to international conflicts. The Ukraine-Russia war would be solved within the day, within a day of this, that, or the other thing. And of course, it's still going on. And he said he wasn't going to go to war, start new wars. He did. And so Republicans realize, although they're not willing to simply say it, we made all of these promises. None of them have materialized. Now, whether you agree with that assessment or not, Republicans have to run on what is available to them. And so that is why Mike Johnson is saying we got to be careful about blue city voter fraud. It doesn't prove anything about the election, but it tells us leadership knows they are about to get crushed. When you again start talking about stolen elections before there is even an election, it means you're at least contemplating the possibility that you're going to get crushed. Now, I think that if Republicans keep sounding like this months before voters go to the polls, it suggests that they are potentially willing to go even further to try to save the election. Now, by save, I mean cheat. And we know that they're trying to do it. How do we know? Because they're telling us they want the Save America Act, which would make it harder to vote and put in place more restrictions. They want voter ID. And while the ID itself may be free, you can only get it if you go during normal business hours with underlying documents that are not free to try to get your voter ID. They are closing early polling places, trying to reduce mail-in ballots. It's the full list. We've been covering this list for years. Again, if you believe the will of the people going out and voting will deliver you a victory, this is not what you do. And in the middle of it, the cronyism, the nepotism, all of that is only getting worse. And boy, do I have a story for you on this one. This weekend, I was reading a New York Times article, and I had to stop and say, wait a second, are we talking about million or billion here? Let me explain what's going on. If this reporting is accurate, we might be looking at one of the most staggeringly corrupt conflict of interest stories of the entire Trump presidency. Remember that at the end of the day, this is an audience-supported program. The show will exist only as long as and if people want it to. And the best way to directly support my work is to subscribe as a member at either joinpacman.com or substack.davidpacman.com. 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If you've been trying to follow what's happening with Iran over the last few days, it may be confusing, and I understand why. Nobody is telling the same story about what's going on. This is supposedly the most ended war in history. Trump ended this thing like 40 times already. We're in the middle of negotiations to get a deal, and it seems to be imploding once again. So here is the sequence, and we'll just try to piece it together as we go. Of course, last week, the week before, who knows at this point, Donald Trump says we have a ceasefire. The war is over. We just have to negotiate at this point in time. Fine. And then over the weekend, after J.D. Vance left Switzerland's negotiations, after fewer than 48 hours, it didn't go particularly well. The United States carries out new strikes against Iranian targets. And Trump says, oh, Iran violated the ceasefire. He posted, quote, United States aircraft just struck Iranian missiles and drone storage locations and coastal radar sites for violating the ceasefire agreement again. It is very possible that they will never learn. There may come a point when we are no longer able to be reasonable and will be forced to militarily complete that job we very successfully started. If that happens, the Islamic Republic of Iran will no longer exist. So Donald Trump, in the middle of a ceasefire, in the middle of a negotiation to end the most ended war in history again, goes, by the way, we also might destroy Iran. Ceasefire, maybe, deal, I'm not sure, JD is negotiating, and we might destroy the country and the country of Iran will be no more. Okay, so that doesn't sound so good. And then Senator Roger Marshall gets asked a very straightforward question. If we are still bombing at this point in time, how can the administration say that the war is over? And instead of answering the question directly, Roger Marshall goes, well, the major war is over. This is just a mop-up operation. We now have categories of war. It is not major war anymore. Oh, thank God.
8: Let's start with the war in Iran. The war now there has passed 120 days. Secretary Rubio testified that the war is over, yet overnight the U.S. launched new strikes inside Iran. If the U.S. is still bombing Iran 120 days into this conflict, how can the Trump administration credibly say the war is over?
9: Well, Ryan, look, I'm just going to stay focused on what my goals have been all along. No nukes for Iran, no forever wars, bring the cost of gas and grocery down. The major war is over, and think of this as almost just a mop-up operation. We have to press them. If they strike us, we have to strike them back by 10. We're making great progress, to your point about Secretary Rubio. He just made a great landmark case over in Lebanon and Israel, getting those folks together. Look, let's root for the Trump team for once rather than try to tear them down. So I think we're doing what we need to do, making great

Except then Iranian officials come out and say, actually, not so fast. Iran's senior negotiator says no meetings have really been scheduled this week, and we are talking about scheduling a meeting. So review. The war is going to last 3 weeks and it lasts 16. It ends 40 times during that 16 weeks, but then it really ends because we're going to get a deal, except the deal is only a letter and we're going to have 60 days to get the deal. But after 42 hours, J.D. Vance goes, I don't think we're going to get a deal. And the Iranian negotiators walked out, but we've still got a ceasefire and we're negotiating, except that there's bombing and we'll destroy Iran if we need to. But the war is over. And also negotiations are happening today, except Iran goes, we don't know anything about that. Nothing's been scheduled, but we have a ceasefire, except everybody's bombing. And it was violated really badly, but everybody's doing really well. So at some point, you have to just go, what is the administration's real position here? If you're trying to explain this to someone who's been paying half attention, it's impossible. If you've been paying attention, you know that they're just lying. And it's clarification, another qualification, another explanation, and then a contradiction. And what I think is becoming Donald Trump's real problem is less about whether you support the Iran policy or oppose it. Like you might think we needed to do something about Iran, or it was a bad idea to go in. I happen to think it was a bad idea to go in. The problem for Trump is much simpler. People need to understand what is actually happening. If the message keeps changing, and if each official describes the situation differently, if the other side is publicly contradicting your announcements, people don't even know what to believe. And there's this old saying in politics, you fool me once. No, not that one. There's this other old saying, if you're explaining, you're losing. And the administration is at the point where they're not even really explaining. They're explaining their prior explanations during an international conflict. And they're not being clear and they're not being confident. They're just being confused. That is really the story here. And nobody inside of the administration seems capable of describing the situation the same way twice. Now, what is really happening in Iran? What are we expecting to see? I have no idea other than to acknowledge that political concerns usually end up trumping everything else. And for all the talk about Trump had to do this, national security, blah, blah, blah. Once it gets to the point where people are going to start casting ballots, early voting and absentee ballots, et cetera, I cannot imagine that Donald Trump is going to want to keep this going. And that goes, in fact, to the leverage that Iran has over Donald Trump. As I said before, we have the 60-day negotiation period that would run roughly, by the way, I say it like it's a real thing. I don't even know that either side still gives a damn about that original 60-day timeline. We're like 8 scandals and contradictions removed from that. But at least in theory, we had a 60-day period that ran roughly from June 19th to August 19th. Iran knows that August 19th gets dangerously close to when people start submitting absentee and early voting ballots for the midterms. And Trump is unlikely to want to restart the war in earnest so close to people voting. However, the counterpoint is it may not be restarting because it doesn't really seem that the war is ending at all. So where will we be in 3 months? Your guess is as good as mine. And this gets to, I don't think Trump really has what it takes to even manage this. That's what I want to talk about next. Donald Trump has created a really bizarre political problem for himself. And the problem relates to what's happening in Iran, but the problem is not in any way Iran. It's a bigger problem for Trump. And the problem for Trump is he keeps announcing everything is over and complete, and then it turns out that it isn't. And I'm not even talking about only Iran here. We'll start with Iran. Think about how many times we've heard the war is over, we won, victory, Iran has agreed, they will never have a nuclear weapon, they're going to give up their uranium dust, the negotiations are done. And he keeps talking as though every issue has been completely resolved. And then a couple days later, well, there's another meeting, there's another negotiation, there's another threat, there's another strike, which is just what we saw over this weekend, as we already talked about. That is really the story of the administration, rather than what is taking place in Iran. It's declaring victory on issues before.

0: there is any victory to declare. And we have a long history of this in American politics. One of the biggest ways to create problems for yourself instantly in American politics is you declare that the mission has been accomplished when the mission hasn't really been accomplished. And once you tell everyone, hey, we've crossed the finish line, everything that happens is judged against that claim. And so when you declare victory, the setbacks become more noticeable. I'll give you a different example. July of 2020, Trump says, we have a new health care plan. It's going to be signed into law within 2 weeks. We've still not even seen the plan. Never mind, of course, it hasn't been signed into law. And so now every time we talk again about Trump and healthcare, we are reminded of, and we are judging that against the claim that, listen, you said this was solved in July of 2020, even though it wasn't. And so with Iran, every time there's another negotiation, we go back to, you told us this thing was over 40 times already. And that's where Trump is right now. Now, I think there's also one other problem Trump may not even realize that he's creating. If you are still negotiating with another country, why would you go out and say we've already won everything? Because if you go look at basic negotiating texts, and negotiation is a bigly studied academic topic. If you tell your supporters Iran has folded and they agreed to everything and it's complete victory, what happens when you still need Iran to agree to something? You've given them more leverage. You've backed yourself into a corner. And every time you need something now, Iran goes, he already declared victory to Americans. We have leverage because he needs to stick to we won. And every single unresolved issue becomes very awkward politically because you already said it was all taken care of. Now, Trump has a different perspective. Trump has short-term thinking. He goes, I benefit from announcing a victory. The stock market goes up every time I do. But the problem with that is you're giving away later benefit. You're giving away negotiating leverage, and you end up weakening your own position. There would have been nothing wrong with Trump saying these negotiations are difficult. They're ongoing. We're making progress. I hope that we get there. That is the way that someone more skilled in diplomacy would talk. But Donald Trump thinks that it's better to just declare victory. Now, there is a perspective from some in MAGA, and I believe Trump believes this as well, that if they think you're unpredictable, it benefits you. You take leverage back by being unpredictable, by being the guy who they might be negotiating with, but Trump might bomb us. But the problem is that being seen as crazy does not make you respected. It only makes people know we're dealing with a crazy person. Let's manage that. So diplomacy usually is messy, and conflicts don't tend to end with a dramatic announcement and then everybody goes home and moves on to something else. You've got follow-up talks and disagreements and implementation issues. That's totally normal. What's not normal is announcing everything is done 40 times before it ever is, and creating a problem where you just give away leverage. Trump says that he is a great person to be president because he's such a great businessman and he understands negotiation. When we study Trump's business record, it's not so good. But when we study Trump's negotiation skills, they kind of seem even worse, if I'm totally honest. And then it's tomorrow and you've got another set of contradictions and you've got another set of contradictions, and credibility becomes the big problem. When people don't believe you, the next time you say it, you are going to have a problem that is bigger than anything a Truth Social post can solve. So I don't know where this is going. I want economic stability. I don't like looking at my retirement account and seeing that it's cratering because of the things that Donald Trump is doing. Like, that's a self. It's just me thinking about myself. And also it's terrible for the country. So what is the end game? Well, Trump should, first of all, shut up and let negotiators negotiate, something very difficult for Donald Trump to do. If you like this show, I would love for you to get my Substack writing. Each day, I'll send you a rundown of what's on the show, what's happening, what matters, why. It's free. No spam. Substack is also the only place where we own our data. So if we get censored on social media or on any platform, Substack's going to be the only way I can tell you what is going on. 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Over the weekend, quite literally, tens of people went to Donald Trump's completely ridiculous and absurd state fair in Washington, D.C. It's just so embarrassing. It's one embarrassment after another, and they're desperate to hide this pathetic failure. Here is a Fox News, by the way, was doing wall-to-wall coverage of this ridiculous event. And they I'll just play the clip for you. They are talking about how great it's going to be and the crowds. And guys, nobody has been going to this stupid thing.
1: We're going to get the Army Golden Knights. That's the parachute group. So they're going to be parachuting and doing a whole show coming down here on the National Mall. I think today is going to be a spectacular day. The crowds yesterday were pretty solid. The weekend crowds have been good, and I think we're lined up for another really fun morning out here on the National Mall, celebrating America's 250th, celebrating all of the beautiful places this country has to offer. That's one of the things I love about this country, and I love all the people, and yeah. I've been meeting people from all across the country. It's been a really good time so far.
0: There were more people working for Fox News at the fair than actual fair attendees. And of course, there were periods of time when the weather wasn't great, but there were periods of time where it was fine and nobody was going to this stupid thing. As I played earlier, Peter Doocy from Fox News said people are still sort of working their way out. So it's going to take a little bit of time until the crowd peaks.
2: Do you ever in your wildest dreams think you may be doing your Sunday show from a state fair on the National Mall? How great is this?
3: It's really something. And the weather, not the best today, but people are still coming out.
2: People are still coming. And listen, we need rain, so we'll take it. Well, the farmers need the rain, so we're going to be okay with it.
3: We do need rain. First,
2: you ever in your wildest dreams think
0: these
2: you
0: are
2: may...
0: People completely and totally desperate to make this seem like it is an actual successful event. And the reason for the desperation is that just about everything has been going wrong for this administration. So they go, let's do a state fair. We've got other video of people able to get baptized at the state fair. In case you were thinking, oh, I don't know, maybe an impromptu baptism. Here is a baptismal, is that the right term? A baptismal pool at the state fair.

0: really, really humiliating and embarrassing stuff. Is the baptism thing even legal? I mean, it is like a government event. I don't know. It's not clear. And as obvious, the whole idea is don't believe your eyes. You might see an empty affair. You might not hear any attendees talking, but Fox News is here to tell us the pictures don't really tell you the full story. No, you need Fox hosts to tell you the truth of what is going on.
1: And sometimes the pictures really don't tell the full story, because if you look behind us, you see, okay, there are a couple hundred people back there, but the truth is, when you make your way over here and you're in this lot, you're in a wash of people. I don't know. And
0: it's a wash of people, a wash. Now, eventually the fair was briefly shut down due to weather. They're pretending it's the only reason nobody showed up all weekend. However, it is completely untrue. This should have been a really easy win. A free, patriotic event celebrating America's 250th anniversary. It could have attracted big crowds. Maybe it should have, but it didn't. And I think that the story is gaslighting. Instead of admitting turnout was disappointing, every one of these Trump officials and Fox people keeps saying it is not what your eyes tell you. And this is the pattern we've seen for a long time. Inauguration crowd size. Here's what it looks like to anybody with eyes. And it turns out that they tell you, no, you can't believe your eyes. You've got to believe me. COVID. It's not what everybody can see in their communities. It's what Trump says it is. Election claims. It's not what every media outlet reported that Joe Biden just straight up won in 2020. It's that Trump really won, but Biden, through complicated mechanisms, stole the entire thing. So the message from this administration is a classic of authoritarian messaging. Trust what we tell you, not your own eyes. And if there's a conflict, if your eyes are telling you one thing, and I apologize, I hit my mic because I'm getting so agitated by this. If your eyes are telling you one thing and we are telling you something else, just believe us. That's it. And if it happened under a Democratic president that Obama or Biden did a state fair and no one showed up, Fox would be running empty crowd shots 24/7 in the corner alongside all of their programming. They would be calling it a humiliating failure. Trump has made crowd size the metric of personal success. That's why this matters so much to him. That's why there's so much effort to insist that this was hugely successful. And it was a pathetic and humiliating failure. Now, I would even go further and make a different argument that the crowd size itself is not really the measure of the event's success. Part of why nobody wanted anything to do with this event is that straight up, if you're not a Trump supporter, you are not even interested in considering going. Now, I know that they found like two non-Trump supporters there, but this is clearly, to the average person, not an event about celebrating the United States and celebrating the best of what the United States can be. It is an event conceived by and used by Trump for self-aggrandizement, ego boosting, and propaganda value. And that's a big part of why people didn't go. Under other presidents, when there were, I mean, listen, Trump has politicized everything, even the reflecting pool. Normally, the reflecting pool repairs would be part of the bureaucratic and administrative jobs of an administration. The president wouldn't be personally involved. The president wouldn't make it an individual propaganda node to use. It would be like, hey, listen, we're cleaning up this park and we're repainting the reflecting pool there and we're doing this. It wouldn't become such a story. Under Trump, it's all about him. It's an adjudication or an evaluation of Trump's prowess and manliness and all of this different stuff. This is why people are revolted by it. This is why nobody went to this idiotic state fair. And even Caroline Leavitt couldn't clean it up. I think you're going to like this. Caroline Leavitt resurfaced from her maternity leave, and not a day too soon or not a day too late, I guess, depending on your perspective of it. And I hope that Caroline regrets coming out of maternity leave specifically to go to Donald Trump's state fair. Here she is just hours ago this morning saying Americans really need to vote for this president. Wait a second, to vote for him when he's term limited, and for Republicans. Here is a new look Caroline Leavitt. She's back And whoopsies, she imploded once again.
2: These are radical Marxist ideas that have never worked in the history of the world. And I think it's a choice coming up between communism and common sense. That's how the president views it. And that's why Americans need to vote for this president and the Republican Party and the common sense ideals that make this the greatest nation in the history of the world.
3: Do you think this helps the president and the Republican Party during the midterms that they have decided in this democratic socialist civil war that this is the new Democratic Party?
2: It certainly is. And you see Democrat elected officials right here on Capitol Hill, Hakeem Jeffries, Chuck Schumer, are afraid to stand up and speak out against these radical communists who are taking over their party. It's quite scary. But I
0: you know, there is a real, I don't know that I would call it a battle, but there is a real discussion within the Democratic Party as to what the future of the party is. There are people who say the future is the same thing that it's been in the recent past. It's Schumer and Jeffries and people with their political views. There are others who say, no, the future is democratic socialism. And it is people like Graham Plattner and some of the folks that won the New York City congressional primaries last week. And there is a movement that says it's not a big deal that Plattner had a Nazi tattoo because he didn't know what it was. And it's not a big deal that one of the people who won in New York City went on October 8th to what became a pro-Hamas rally. And there are others who go, no, that does matter. And listen, these are conversations for Democrats to have and people who vote for Democrats to have. That's totally fine. The interest of Caroline Leavitt in that is only to attack the left no matter what. Because do any of us believe that if the Democratic Party were happy simply saying this is the Schumer-Jeffries party, do we think that then Caroline Leavitt would be going, no, it's a completely reasonable Democratic Party. They decided they want Schumer and Jeffries and that's cool. Of course not. Their interest in all of this is cynical and it is meant simply to boost themselves. And then she goes, and we got to go out and vote for the people who support Donald Trump or whatever. Of course, Americans are not voting for Trump in November, but they are voting for a lot of different Republicans. And I have been very clear about this. If you are one of these anti-Trump Republicans, and I know I have some of them in the audience, if you're an anti-Trump Republican and you're thinking to yourself, well, I don't like Trump, but I don't have a problem with my elected official. I'm going to vote for them. Go and check their voting record and you will find, unless you are in one of a handful of congressional districts, you will almost certainly find, if you look at the voting of your elected officials in the House and Senate, that they vote the way Donald Trump wants them to vote almost all the time. And so don't fall for this whole thing of, well, I'm not voting for Trump, but I'm fine with my representative. Your representative is enabling Donald Trump. Your representative is rubber stamping Donald Trump. Okay, so let's go back to Caroline Leavitt. And she goes, no. Special envoy Witkoff and Jared Kushner, they are great people. They are awesome. They are going to Doha to negotiate all of this stuff. And by the way, even though we're holding up the ceasefire, violence will be met with violence. That's really weird ceasefire language.
4: What was happening with Iran?
2: Sure.
4: And we know that over the weekend, fire exchange, they're bombing our bases in Bahrain and Kuwait. We have responded because they tried to, and they want to attack two merchant ships over the weekend. Now, can you give us the latest?
2: Sure. Well, I just spoke with the president about it. Iran has requested a meeting this week, so Special Envoy Witkoff and Jared Kushner will be...
0: Very special envoy. I mean, he's truly special.
2: Flying to Doha for high-level meetings this week as we continue to discuss the memorandum of understanding. On the sidelines of those high-level talks will be the technical talks. So as far as we're concerned, we're holding up our end of the ceasefire. Violence will be met with violence. As you mentioned, Brian, there were attacks on commercial vessels that the United States of America, directed by the president, responded to. And that
0: quite a contradiction. We are holding up our end of the ceasefire, and also violence will be met with violence. That is a very conditional ceasefire. Now, I'm not suggesting that what we need to be doing is looking away and going, we will never defend ourselves. Of course, that's not what I'm saying. But when you've already failed to end this thing 40 times, and every time it looks like negotiations are starting, Donald Trump goes, but we'll also destroy the country if we need to. Why are we pouring gasoline on the fire? And of course, it's really weird that Jared Kushner keeps playing this central diplomatic role when he supposedly is not really involved in the government. So how is foreign policy being structured? Well, people not even in the government seem to be highly involved in foreign policy. One more clip. Fox News found Caroline Leavitt at the failed state fair.
1: As we were walking around the National Mall fairgrounds this weekend with a camera crew, we ran into a very special guest. This was not set up, and this is somebody that we have not seen in a while. So we're walking here. They've got all 50 states represented. We found somebody from New Hampshire.
5: Hi, guys. How
1: Caroline Leavitt is back at work.
5: I am. Welcome to the Great American State Fair. What a beautiful day on the National Mall.
1: First question, how are you? How's the baby?
5: Amazing. She's great. She's at home right now sleeping. I have my toddler son here, as you can see.
0: Anyway, isn't she just a delight? So Caroline Leavitt is back. She is imploding immediately. And if you were enjoying the respite from weaponized propaganda from the mouth of Caroline Leavitt, her machine gun lips, as Trump loves to say, she's going to be back and it's going to get very, very ugly. The David Pakman Show is an audience supported program. 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Donald Trump stroking out on Truth Social once again, ranting about Obama. I know. You're probably like, wait, who?
6: Obama.
0: We know about Obama, but who is Obama? Well, we will get to it. This is very, very indicative of a totally unstable person. The first post, I'm not even going to subject you to the torture of all of it. It's a wall of text, but it starts, quote, "I just returned from a tour of various statues, monuments, fountains, and most importantly, an old and rundown golf course located throughout Washington, D.C., our nation's capital. Almost all of the statues, monuments, and fountains have been completely renovated and restored and are in after suffering years of graffiti." By the way, graffiti is capitalized. "Abuse and vandalism." There's random caps all over this thing. "Perfect shape. They are truly beautiful, even nicer than the day they were built. The reflecting pool is now in full use after suffering great damage from criminal radical left vandals, people that truly hate our country." Remember, there's no evidence of that. "They cut the lower surface of a very expensive and strong waterproof padding in the color of American flag blue." Okay, this goes on and on. And Trump talks about them cutting a slit in his rubber at the bottom of the pool and Lafayette Park and 1820 and the Secretary of the Interior and golf courses and architects and monuments. And this is an endless, endless post. This is a sick, sick person ranting about everything from grass to crime to everything in between. If you were genuinely winning, if you were genuinely expecting that the people have been convinced that you have their best interests in mind and plan to reward the Republican Party with two more years or six more years, depending on whether you're voting for a member of the House or a member of the Senate, you don't behave like this. If you know you have the will of the people on your side, you simply focus on the facts of what you've delivered. Hey, I lowered prices. Hey, housing is now more affordable. Wage growth is exceeding inflation. We've built this or built that, but they don't have that. They don't have that. And so this is what Trump is relegated to. Trump then switching to the World Cup. And of course, the World Cup, the most popular global sporting event ever, has nothing to do with Trump, that people like World Cup, but Trump has to make it about himself. He puts, quote, "The FIFA numbers are far greater than any World Cup in history. That is a great tribute to the United States of America. Thank you to all, President Donald Trump." Why? Why is that a tribute? There's more people on Earth than ever before, and soccer is the most popular global sport. Why is it thanks to Trump, thanks to the U.S., by which Trump means thanks to Trump, that a lot of people are watching the World Cup? In fact, because of Donald Trump's sort of playing coy with we'll provide security or we won't, we'll see, maybe not to blue cities. We have seen some of the hotel bookings in and around cities hosting games be lower than what was expected. Okay, then Trump goes, communism is the greatest threat to our country since World War I, World War II, Pearl Harbor, or 9/11. Now, I am not a communist. You don't have to be a communist nor an anti-communist to recognize that communism is not a threat to the United States right now. Now, I'm guessing that what Trump is alluding to is that there have been some self-described democratic socialists that recently won primaries, or Mamdani, who is now the mayor of New York City. But of course, communism and socialism are different things. You can disagree with socialism. This is going to be mind blowing. OK, you can disagree with socialism without calling it communism. Mind blown. But apparently Trump cannot handle that. And then Trump talking about the fair, the failed and pathetic state fair. Quote, do you think people appreciate what a fantastic job we did in building and operating the Great American State Fair at the National Mall, packed with happy people and everybody loving it? Ask yourself this simple question. Do you think that Obama or Sleepy Joe Biden
6: Obama
0: could have done it? The answer is no. And you know what? I agree. I believe that if Obama or Obama or Sleepy Joe Biden did something like this Great American State Fair, it would have felt inclusive enough and non-overtly partisan enough that people would have actually showed up, even if they hadn't voted for Joe Biden or Obama or Obama or Obama. But because Donald Trump turned it into a parade of MAGA Trumpism at the end of the day, almost nobody showed up. If you're winning, this is not how you behave. And this is why I am sort of reinvigorated in my belief that if and when Donald Trump's Republican Party loses and loses badly in November, Trump is essentially going to tuck his tail between his legs, go back to the Oval Office, or probably spend most of his time in Mar-a-Lago and do nothing for the rest of his presidency. That sounds good to me. That's what I want Trump doing. The less Trump does, the better off the country and the world are. So let's send him packing, guys. He clearly can't do it. He clearly is not fit. It's yet another brain event. And what I am now left to wonder is whether Donald Trump will ever apologize to Republicans for forcing them to buy into this whole the election was stolen, there's fraud, blah, blah, blah stuff that he has been pushing. My guess is he won't apologize because he never does. But let's talk about it a little bit. There's something about the voter fraud debate that isn't really getting any discussion, and it should. And it's this. How many people have had their reputations destroyed and just become jokes over claims that were never proven and never real about voter fraud? Watch this exchange where a reporter asked Senator Roger Marshall a really straightforward question, which is, listen, we have no evidence that fraudulent votes have changed the outcome of an election. You can say voter fraud as much as you want. There's no evidence that it has done anything. Are you trying to solve a problem that doesn't exist? And Marshall's answer is kind of interesting for how silly it is. He goes, listen, we require pilots to get a license before they fly a plane. The concept is you don't wait until they crash a plane to make pilots get a pilot's license. So we don't wait for voter fraud before we do something about it. Now, maybe that sounds reasonable, except there's one huge problem. See if you can spot it. This is pathetic.
7: Look, I think that there is a huge concern on a part of Americans right now that our elections are not trustworthy. I don't think that fraud will ever end our democracy, but I'm worried about is those that have this belief, this fear that fraud is indeed possible, and then it could go unpunished. Well, so that's why we need to build an election process with integrity.
8: But let's talk about the root of that feeling that Americans have, at least a certain sect of Americans, as it relates to the integrity of elections. You've said if you could pass one bill the rest of your career, it would be the Save America Act. Every issue we care about starts with secure elections. Federal law already prohibits non-citizens from voting. There's no evidence that fraudulent votes have changed any election outcomes. Are you trying to solve a problem that doesn't exist?
0: Yes.
7: Look, you know, we make pilots before they start flying a plane. We get a, make them get a license to do that. We don't wait till they crash a plane until we make them go through a process. The issue right now is again is that Americans don't feel that the elections are trustworthy. No one wants them.
0: And why do they feel that way? Because Trump and people like Roger Marshall spent 6 years lying to them about it. Now, flying an air, this is the dumbest analogy. Flying an airplane, we know if someone who is not equipped to fly a plane is flying a plane, it is very dangerous. It's inherently dangerous. The question the reporter asked isn't, is election security important? Sort of, is having licensed pilots important? Yes. Is election security important? Yes, it's important. The question is, do we have evidence of widespread voter fraud that has changed election outcomes? Those are very different questions. Nobody is saying elections shouldn't be secure. Democrats aren't arguing people who are voting fraudulently should be allowed to do so. Republicans aren't arguing against secure elections either, by the way. The disagreement is there evidence of the fraud that Republicans have been claiming exists for years? 6 years now, we're about to give you the evidence of what really happened in 2020. And they still don't have it. We had election workers accused of crimes. We had volunteers threatened. This is 2020. Local election officials with lives turned upside down. Some got death threats. Some quit their jobs. People were publicly branded as participating in conspiracies to steal an election. And what happened? When it went to court, court after court after court rejected claims of fraud. Some of those judges were Trump appointed. Republican election officials said these results are certifiable in the sense that they seem to reflect the will of the voter. Trump's own Justice Department said we have not found evidence of fraud on any scale that would have changed the outcome in a single state. And we are now almost 6 years in. And Donald Trump continues to say we are going to blow your socks off when we show you this proof, proof that they still don't have. And people like Roger Marshall and others keep talking about massive election fraud as if it is an accepted fact. And then when you push them and you go, well, why haven't we gotten any of the proof? They go, well, Americans feel that our election systems are at risk. They feel that because you've been lying to them for 6 years about it. So there's like a basic fairness question, I would call it. If you are going to accuse people of helping to steal an election, and if you're going to go out there and spend 6 years convincing millions of Americans that everybody's in on it, the election workers, the volunteers, the local officials, Biden, Hillary, Obama, Harris, everybody's in on it. And then years go by with zero evidence. Don't those people deserve an apology? And doesn't Trump owe all of the Republicans who fell in line for loyalty reasons, who went along with it, doesn't Trump owe them an apology? Think about it. Imagine someone publicly accuses you of participating in a scheme to undermine American democracy, a very serious allegation. And then strangers start sending you threats. And then your family has to deal with it. Wouldn't you expect at some point that the people who made those allegations would acknowledge, I messed up, I'm sorry for having screwed everything up? And instead, they just want to move on. New election. New claims of the same stuff, new warnings about the same things, and they never revisit that their old allegations were never substantiated and people had their names dragged through the mud. They just have to live with it. So this is like a forget whether you're a Republican or a Democrat or an independent. This should bother everybody. Accusations as serious as trying to undermine one of the basic processes of democracy should not be allowed to float in this way unless they're backed up by evidence. And if politicians are going to keep saying, well, listen, we're protecting democracy against this threat. One way to protect democracy is stop accusing innocent people of crimes they didn't commit. The question isn't, should elections be secure? Of course they should. The question is, do we have reason to think that they have not been? Do we have reason to believe even a single state went to the wrong person? because of such fraud? And the answer is we don't. So rather than Trump continuing to go, it's going to be just a couple weeks and we're going to have the evidence out. What about we got it wrong? I'm sorry. Biden won. The same way that I can say I'd rather Trump have lost in 2024. But the evidence is that Trump won in 2024. So he gets to be president and he gets to screw up the country, which he's doing. That's reality. See, I don't like that it's reality, but I have no problem sticking to the truth. And similarly, after 6 years of this crap and getting people like Roger Marshall and who knows who else to go, yes, Trump is right. Who these judicial nominees who are asked who won the 2020 election? And they go, Joe Biden was sworn in as the president. Right. But did he win? Oh, that's a political question. No, it's just the simple thing. Did he win? Do you have any reason to think he didn't? Any evidence that he didn't? These people all are owed an apology from Trump, but we are all owed an apology by these people. 6 years. Will they still be saying this after 10 years, after 20 years? I do believe the number of Republicans insisting on this crap will decline when Trump is gone from office. Let me know what you think. Bill Maher received the Mark Twain Award at the Kennedy Center. We will talk about it on the bonus show. The Daily Wire is seeking new investors and wants to IPO, even though the news is that they are failing. And an Alaska judge has put the other Dan Sullivan. Remember this story? There was a guy named Dan Sullivan who wants to run against Senator Dan Sullivan in Alaska. The judge is putting Dan Sullivan number two back on the ballot. Chaos in Alaska. All of those stories and more on today's bonus show. 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
9: 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Today's Bradcast was originally recorded on June 11th, 2026.
10: Donald Trump and the Republic, today's Republican Party, not the one I work for, today's Republican Party are a clear and present danger to our Social Security.
11: Yes.
12: Yes, they are. So what do we do about it?

0: Yes, I am from Pacifica Radio in Los Angeles. This is the Bradcast, as heard on KPFK 90.7 FM in LA and on dozens of other fine affiliate stations over both the public airwaves and the internets around the country and the world, blanketing planet Earth. I'm Brad Friedman, your friendly investigative blogger, journalist, troublemaker, muckraker, an all-around swell fellow, says me, from bradblog.com. Thank you very much for joining us today. Glad to have you with us. Lots to get to. But let's change things up a little bit today. I've got a guest coming up shortly. You actually heard her at the top of the show there. She'll be here to discuss the news out this week regarding a new report warning that Social Security will have to begin shrinking benefits if action is not taken soon to save it. Where have I heard that before? Also, Desi Doyen will be here with our latest Green News report, also coming up this hour. Hello,
1: yes,
0: Desiree.
1: Indeed. Hello.
0: So to try and sort of make things seem not quite as bad over the rest of the show, let's start with the very worst news I could find first so that everything else after it kind of seems less bad thereafter. And frankly, I cannot think of anything worse than Ebola, especially an Ebola emergency that emerges during a Donald Trump presidency. As reported by the New York Times this week, in most Ebola outbreaks, fewer than 500 people have been infected. On Monday, when this was published, as I've been trying to get to it all week, there were already over 569 confirmed cases just 25 days since the latest outbreak was initially declared. The latest outbreak is so far still contained to parts of Africa, but is now far ahead of the worst outbreak ever. The one back in 2014, when eventually some 28,600 cases were identified. And we are already on pace to beat that outbreak. The response has been slow, the Times explains, in part because America abdicated its leadership role in global outbreak response. Even with some containment, the Centers for Disease Control and Prevention warned this may become one of the worst Ebola outbreaks on record. See? Gerrymandering Florida U.S. House districts does not seem really all that bad now, does it? We'll get to that in a moment. In August 2014, writes Jeremy Conendike for the Times on Monday, I traveled to Liberia and witnessed firsthand how devastating an uncontrolled Ebola outbreak can be. Conendike, president of Refugees International, was formerly a U.S. aid official, the Agency for International Development. During the Obama and Biden administration, he was at the time, in August of 2014, serving as the director of foreign disaster assistance at USAID. And he was coordinating the U.S. government's response to that outbreak. At a hospital in Monrovia, the capital and largest city in Liberia, not the small city outside of L.A., which is also in today's news. We'll get to that later. Several prominent doctors at the time had already died from the virus by August of 2014. Cases across the city were rising so rapidly that Ebola treatment units were over capacity and turning away patients. The outbreak overwhelmed all efforts to contain it. That surge in cases, he writes, grew into an epidemic 67 times as large as any prior Ebola outbreak before it. A warning of what the virus is capable of if not contained early. It came to an end because the international community, led by the United States, stepped up to help frontline health workers and leaders in Liberia, Sierra Leone, Guinea in their fight against the virus. Wealthy countries sent doctors and nurses, military resources, mobile laboratories, masks, gloves, and other supplies, and built trust with local leaders to stop transmission in their communities. When Ebola emerged in 2018, in the eastern district of eastern areas of the Democratic Republic of Congo, a region embroiled in conflict for decades, the international community stepped up again to support local responders, this time with the help of the World Health Organization, coordinating and ample U.S. government backing of the WHO, even with more than 700 WHO officials deployed to reinforce the Congolese Ministry of Health. It took 2 years to contain it, and the outbreak claimed 2,300 lives. The current situation in eastern Congo and Uganda, writes Konendike, combines some of the most dangerous aspects of the 2014 and 2018 outbreaks, the worst Ebola outbreaks in history. The virus this year was already spreading for several months before it was even detected back in May, and there are no approved vaccines or treatments for this particular form. As bad as the situation is, he writes, we have a playbook for addressing such crisis, but it requires a huge team effort, and this time the United States has undermined its ability to help by shuttering USAID, by cutting staff at the CDC, and withdrawing from the WHO. Thousands of people, he warns, could pay the ultimate price for that recklessness. He goes on to explain that the two worst outbreaks in history in 14 and 18 were exacerbated by spreading into densely packed urban areas and or conflict zones, and that the current outbreak amid conflict in eastern Congo, where the government has lost control of parts of that area, with more than 100 armed groups now active in the region and nearly 3.5 million people displaced from their homes. Well, it will require the international community, he writes, to pool hundreds of millions of dollars to set up specialized clinics, buy lab diagnostics, carry out large-scale contact tracing, manage safe burials, send personal protective equipment to health workers, and build trust with skeptical community members. Amid these challenges, the resources and people to help keep the virus in check have been painfully slow to materialize, Konendike writes. This is not surprising, given that aid organizations were forced to dramatically cut back operations in eastern Congo last year. Why? Well, after USAID's departure. After Donald Trump and Elon Musk and his Doge bros all but gutted USAID. In 2024, Joe Biden's last year in office, after years of steadily increasing its support for Congo, USAID sent the country $545 million. This year, however, under Donald Trump, funding has plummeted to just $84 million. Mm. And by the way, the U.S. has withdrawn from the WHO. Global aid budgets have fallen and defense spending has increased, leaving health facilities across the region without the supplies in place to combat the virus. The U.S., he argues, must shore up its responsive capacities and restore support to humanitarian organizations that it has abandoned. Ebola can still be contained, he writes, but only if the world finds the will to do it. So there's your canary in today's coal mine. Store that potential horror story in your back pocket. If things otherwise go grim on today's program, it almost makes the report on the return of the flesh-eating New World screwworm down in Texas, which Desi covered in our Green News report earlier this week, sort of seem quaint by comparison, doesn't it?
1: Yes, so, I guess so, you could put it that way.
0: So
1: sure.
0: You're welcome. You're welcome. It's not all that bad. And with that, frankly, how bad could Florida redistricting be? Well, pretty bad, but not like Ebola pandemic bad, right? The Florida Supreme Court on Wednesday allowed new gerrymandered U.S. House districts drawn by Republicans on their already gerrymandered state U.S. House map to be used in this year's critical midterm elections, marking another victory for the GOP in a nationwide redistricting war started by Donald Trump, a pathetic and desperate effort aimed at helping his party retain its slim House majority, since Republican policies are on their own wildly unpopular among the American electorate. Rather than change policies, of course, just rig the maps. On Wednesday, the High Court in Florida, packed by Ron DeSantis appointees, refused a request to issue a temporary injunction against the new districts. Attorneys for voters who sued argued that the new House districts violate a state constitutional provision adopted by more than 60% of voters just back in 2010, prohibiting partisan gerrymandering, and that the court should order the state to continue using the same districts as in the previous election. They didn't. Republicans already hold 20 of Florida's 28 U.S. House seats. The new voting districts recently signed into law by Republican Governor Ron DeSantis after a very quick two-day special legislative session could improve the GOP's chance to win 4 additional seats this year. Opponents had cited the 2010 voter-approved amendment prohibiting, in very clear language, congressional districts intended to favor or disfavor a political party or incumbents. Florida, of course, was just the latest of several Republican-led states that have undertaken mid-decade redistricting as part of Trump's plan to try to hold on to a slim House majority this November by gerrymandering district boundaries to the GOP's supposed advantage. We will see whether or not this scheme works or if it proves to be dummy manders in a blue wave year in a state like Florida. Florida's legislature approved the new House map on the same day that Trump's corrupted activist U.S. Supreme Court majority all but killed what was left of the Voting Rights Act protections for minorities while striking down a majority black congressional district in Louisiana. Since then, several southern states have erased minority districts that have elected Democrats, the very thing that the landmark Voting Rights Act was meant to prevent as per the Constitution. The new map in Florida, among other things, redraws a southeastern Florida district that DeSantis' office was said was created to help elect a black representative in an attempt to comply with the federal Voting Rights Act that has now been gutted. In addition to barring partisan gerrymandering, Florida's constitutional amendment, before it was entirely ignored by the state's corrupted high court, also prohibited districts from being drawn to deny or diminish the ability of racial and language minorities to elect the representatives of their choice. Again, it's very clear. But in a memo to lawmakers, DeSantis's lawyers asserted that the racial redistricting provision of Florida's Fair Districts, again, a constitutional amendment, that violates the U.S. Constitution as per the new corrupt ruling by the U.S. Supreme Court, and that if one element of the entire constitutional amendment in Florida is invalid, well, then the entire 2010 amendment is void, including provisions barring partisan gerrymandering. That was the ridiculous argument that attorneys representing the state also made to the Florida Supreme Court, which apparently bought it because it wanted to. Moreover, they also argued that it was just too late in the election season to go back to the previous maps, you know, the one that they just changed weeks ago, that DeSantis signed into law just last month, less than a month ago. But now it's too late to change the maps. It'll be too confusing for voters. For the record, Florida's primary is not until mid-August, August 18. Attorneys who sued on behalf of voters, you know, the Florida voters who had overwhelmingly voted by about 63-37 for this fair districting amendment back in 2010, those attorneys argue the new districts were crafted with political favoritism, which, of course, they were. They argued that the state Supreme Court, to the state Supreme Court, that the new districts are, quote, among the most extreme partisan gerrymanders enacted in any state over the past half century. Because, of course, they are. In fact, They explained, under the new House map, 82% of voters in districts represented by Republicans remain in the same districts as under the previous map. No change for them. But just 41% of voters in districts represented by Democrats are kept in their same districts, according to the plaintiff's attorney from the group Common Cause. And that, of course, is because the maps were drawn to try and write Democratic representation in Congress for Floridians out of existence. Exactly what the constitutional amendment voters adopted in Florida was meant to prevent.
1: Good Lord.
0: Along with the Voting Rights Act. But Republicans do not care about the rule of law or constitutional limits. They care about holding on to power, period, at any cost. And I'm really hoping that Florida voters and voters in the rest of the country notice this as we head toward this year's elections. Because if they don't, I'm not sure how this nation will ever dig out from under this authoritarian one-party rule that Republicans are shamelessly working toward right now. But I do have confidence in voters. Let's see what they think, of this crap that these corrupted people are trying to pull off this year. I still think it ain't going to work. We'll find out soon enough if I'm right about that. We are now less than 150 days away from Election Day. 145 to be exact, not that anyone is counting. Republicans are now planning and hoping, by the way, to cut your Social Security next year if they can get away with it, if you let them get away with it by allowing them to hold on to Congress this November. For that, we turn to Nancy Altman of Social Security Works. That is next on the broadcast. I'm Brad Friedman.
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Welcome back. It's the Bradcast. Brad Friedman from bradblog.com. Well, here we go again, and just in time for the critical November midterm election. So actually, in truth, I think it's actually a great time to have this conversation, frankly, as tiring as it may be year after year after year, it seems. Social Security's Retirement Trust Fund is projected to face a funding shortfall by 2032, a year earlier now than last year's projections, according to an annual report released this week. Despite what you are likely hearing from Republicans, the looming challenge for the program, AP notes, is a partial funding gap, not a collapse. Even after trust fund depletion, the system will continue issuing benefits, albeit at reduced amounts. At the current trajectory, according to the program's trustees, Social Security's combined trust funds, which cover old age and disability recipients, will be unable to pay full benefits beginning in 2034, unchanged from the 2025 report, but after that, incoming revenue would only cover about 83% of scheduled benefits.

0: Bill Act that Trump signed into law last summer, something that I suspect Republicans won't spend much time talking about on the campaign trail, their own culpability in all of this, as they talk about the need to save Social Security and Medicare. But do be sure to read the fine print. Here's Republican House Speaker Mike Johnson this week during an interview lumping Social Security in with Medicaid and Medicare to suggest that we just can't afford all of these so-called entitlements anymore.
1: And then we're going to lead up to what we have to do and address the largest spending items. The reason we're in trouble is because over 74% of federal spending is on autopilot, mandatory spending. That's your entitlement programs like Medicare, Medicaid, and then things like Social Security. They have to be adjusted and fixed. We have a plan to do that next year, and it's critical because we're at $40 trillion plus in debt.
2: Yep, yep.
1: At some point, you get into a hole so deep you can't climb out of it. So desperate times call for desperate measures. You know, we're going to get it done.
0: They have to be adjusted and fixed. They have a plan for that. Desperate times call for desperate measures. What are those plans? Well, in fact, what exactly does he mean by any of that? The trustees, who include Donald Trump's Treasury Secretary, Labor Secretary, Health and Human Services Secretary, and the Social Security Commissioner, say that the latest findings show the urgency of needed changes to the program, which have faced dire financial projections for decades. But making changes to the programs has long been politically unpopular, at least the type of changes that Republicans generally propose, like cutting benefits or privatizing the program entirely. AARP's CEO Maciej Minter Jordan said in a statement that the latest numbers, quote, should be a wake-up call. Congress needs to act. Americans have worked hard and paid into Social Security their entire lives, and they deserve to count on it when they retire, she said. No family should see any cuts to what they've earned in Social Security. Social Security benefits were last reformed roughly 40 years ago when the federal government raised the eligibility age at the time for the program from 65 to 67. Nancy Altman, president of the nonprofit Social Security Works, issued a response to the new report arguing that Donald Trump's and Republican policies are, quote, hurting Social Security. Quote, this is the first Social Security trustees report that begins to take Donald Trump's second-term policies into account, wrote Altman. A tax bill that largely benefited the wealthy, economy-wrecking tariffs, a needless war with Iran, and hostility to immigrants. All of these have reduced the amount of money going into Social Security, weakening the system's finances. So is the solution to cut benefits for recipients to save the program, as Mike Johnson seems to be suggesting, or is there a way to bring more money in to Social Security to keep it fully solvent for generations to come? Joining us now is Nancy Altman, co-founder and president of Social Security Works, chair of the Strengthen Social Security Coalition, and a member of the Social Security Advisory Board, a bipartisan, independent federal government agency. Nancy Altman, welcome back to the broadcast.
3: Thank you so much for having me.
0: Now, good to talk to you. You noted in your statement for Social Security Works that, quote, Congress has only two options to address the projected shortfall, bring more money in to Social Security or cut benefits. Let's start for the moment with the latter, cutting benefits, since that seems to be, frankly, where these conversations seem to go first, and I promise we'll get to the real solutions, at least as I see them, shortly. But as I suggested at the top, it seems like we have the same debate, if that's the word for it, year after year. Social Security is going broke. Republicans will tell us it has to be fixed. And in the case of Mike Johnson, saying he has a plan to adjust and fix it, not because they want to make them more helpful or generous for Americans, but because they are making Social Security, Medicare, Medicaid are making the deficit worse. He doesn't say what the plan is, but I think we can guess at this point. Can you decode his cryptic remarks there to, quote, adjust and fix Social Security
3: yes.
0: for us?
3: Everybody should hold on to their wallets because it is Washington insider speak for stealing our earned benefits. At the best, it's cutting benefits. At the worst, it's really dismantling the program. And in fact, these

0: people have such, I mean, the wonderful part of Social Security is that as divided as our country is, we're not divided over Social Security. You talk to MAGA Republicans, voters, not the ones who are elected, but the voters, and they agree with progressive Democrats that Social Security should not be cut. It's more important than ever. In fact, its benefits should be increased, and it should be restored to solvency by requiring Elon Musk and Jeff Bezos and Donald Trump and the other billionaires to start paying their fair share, which they're not doing.
1: What? That's a crazy idea. We'll get to that crazy idea. No. Yeah, go ahead.
0: But the point is that the Republicans, Donald Trump particularly, but he's kind of convinced his cronies that they understand the politics. So they know if they talk about cutting benefits, they're going to run out of town. So they use these cryptic words like fix and adjust.
1: Yes.
0: But they can't help. They have so much animosity that they can't help but say the quiet part out loud. Ted Cruz and, Senator Ted Cruz from Texas and Treasury Secretary Scott Bessent recently said that these so-called Trump accounts that were enacted are really a disguised effort to privatize Social Security. They're a foot in the door to get people used to private accounts so you can get rid of Social Security. So that, when they say fix and adjust, as they say, the best they mean is stealing your earned benefits. The worst is causing the whole system to collapse.
1: And I want to go into some of those details about, you know, the idea of what is wrong with privatizing Social Security. I'll get to that in a second. But Mike Johnson, in his remarks, he sort of lumped in Social Security with Medicare and Medicaid as part of what he claims is increasing the national debt to an intolerable $42 trillion, he suggested there. But does Social Security, Nancy, actually add anything to our national debt or deficit?
0: It adds not a single penny. It, by law, cannot pay a single penny of, can't pay full benefits unless it has sufficient revenue, not just to cover all the benefits, but all the associated administrative costs, all the field offices and all of that, those come from the dedicated revenue. They don't come from general taxpayer dollars. So it does not add, not only, and it has no borrowing authority, it has to have that, and it does have dedicated revenue. And since it was enacted, it has never missed a payment, and it won't in the future. It means what this trustees report means is that Congress has to act in the about probably the next half decade, which means that 6 years, people running for the Senate this year will vote on our Social Security. So it is a voting issue this year.
1: Why do you suppose folks like Mike Johnson say that? They sort of lump it in. Oh, we just can't afford it. It adds to our deficit, $40 trillion. Do they not know better? Certainly Mike Johnson knows better, or am I giving him too much credit by saying they don't know better?
0: I'm sure. I know it's a question of venality or stupidity. I mean, take your pick. You know, it's really, they should know better, and I'm assuming they know better, and it's certainly easy to find out the reality if they had any, if they really wanted to know the truth. The reality is that Medicare, Medicaid, and Social Security are quite distinct programs, very organized in very different ways for very, very different purposes. And in fact, Medicare and even Medicaid, which is means tested, so expensive to administer, they are much more efficient and have much better coverage than private health insurance. The real answer is we should be covering everybody under Medicare and improving those benefits and paying for those out of progressive revenue, so no more premiums and so forth. And Social Security is great the way it is, but those benefits also should be expanded with more revenue coming in. And the good news is that we are the wealthiest country in the world, and this is the wealthiest moment in history. It doesn't feel that way because all the wealth is going to, you know, Jeff Bezos and Elon Musk and all of those people. But the reality is there is plenty of wealth, and the question of whether we expand or cut Social Security and Medicare are questions of values, not affordability. There's no question we can afford both of those things.
1: Now, I want to just note, by the way, that if Mike Johnson really is concerned about the trillions in the national debt, that in fact, Mike Johnson engineered the Republican passage of Donald Trump's so-called Big Beautiful Bill last year, which increases the national debt by anywhere from $4 to $5.5 trillion over the next 10 years. So if he's really concerned about that, perhaps he needs to look in the mirror. Nancy Altman is fraud. They always talk about, you heard Bisignano, the administrator of Social Security, talk about waste, fraud, and abuse. Is fraud in the Social Security problem? Is that the thing that is resulting in the potential shortfalls for recipients?
0: The only waste, fraud, and abuse that's coming, that's in Social Security, is what's been brought in by the Trump administration. They have decimated the agency. They have given, if you can believe it, they have paid people to quit. And now they're scrambling around hiring them back. So they're getting, I mean, talk about waste. And I mean, these are hardworking civil servants. So I don't, but it was so outrageous to push out around 8,000 of the most experienced and knowledgeable people. Mm-hmm. And that's created an enormous amount of waste. The amount of fraud in Social Security is vanishingly small. And you know how it generally is caught when there is fraud? It's by these experienced workers on the front line, and they're the ones who've been pushed out.
1: The same ones they've been cut, yeah. Exactly.
0: And the other way there's fraud is that people steal our data and scam. Mm-hmm. And in fact, what did the Trump administration do? It has stolen our data. It is unbelievable. This should be headlines in every paper, but there's so many, you know, it's a flood the zone. It's like, where do you start with this administration? And so all of our most sensitive data is already, the Trump administration had to admit in court that they actually did take the data and put it in an insecure server and in fact gave it to some, you know, right-wing voting you know, the whole voting's fraud. That's another kind of fraud that they claim.
1: The voter fraud fraudsters, right. Is what I call them. In that case, you're talking about the folks at True the Vote who they gave this information to. Yeah,
0: exactly. So the reality is that Social Security, up until now, has been extremely efficiently run, extremely, as they say, vanishingly small mm-hmm. amounts of fraud, less than, you know, it's like 0.0065% or something. It's very small. And it's because you have very dedicated civil servants who are at the end of their ropes. I mean, they are, many have left, many are looking for jobs. In polls, they say it's the worst agency to work at, and they are overworked and completely stressed out. And even some of them talking about suicide. It's really,
1: yikes.
0: It's very upsetting. What is going on? That's the real waste and abuse that's going on.
1: And yet we see these patterns. Nancy, you've been obviously covering this more closely than I have over the years. But it seems like every time that Republicans come into office in recent decades, it is their own policies that make things worse for programs like Social Security, whether it's firing people who work there or cutting off revenue from immigrant workers, all the things you mentioned in your statement. It seems like they make the program not work, and then they say, oh, no, it's broken. We must, you know, kill it, cut it, kill it, whatever it is, to save it. Is that my imagination, or have we seen that pattern over and over again, Nancy?
0: That is exactly right. Those of us who are old enough to remember Vietnam, it's, you know, we had to destroy the village to save it.
1: Yep.
0: And it is that exact same concept. You know, it's interesting because Republican President Dwight Eisenhower was a supporter of Social Security and wrote a private letter to his brother Edgar, which is now online and people can see. And he talked about how there's a tiny splinter group that wants to get rid of Social Security. And he this is a literal quote from him. Their number is negligent and they are stupid. They tend to be, he described them as the oil, you know, the oil millionaires and those mm-hmm. kinds of people. And the problem is that those people, first of all, they've gotten much wealthier because of Republican policies of cutting these programs and cutting taxes and not raising the minimum wage. So, you know, during the pandemic, billionaires just got wealthier. And so there's all of this. And they, with their wealth, they have bought power. Mm-hmm. And they control the Republican Party. And that is, so today's Republican Party is not the Republican Party of Dwight Eisenhower. Today's Republican Party wants to give as much money to Wall Street and their donors as they possibly can.
1: Speaking of, and I got two more points I want to get through quickly here with you before we get to some solutions, as you mentioned, privatizing Social Security. Scott Bessent, Ted Cruz have been out there sort of hammering that old idea that failed so dramatically when George W. Bush tried to push it on American people. What is wrong with the idea, Nancy, of privatizing Social Security? Let people invest their savings in Wall Street? Look at how much money investors have made over the past few months in the market. What's wrong with that?
0: All of us need insurance. We need absolute secure income in the event that our wages are gone as a result of disability, dying, leaving dependents, retirement, where you obviously lose, you know, after a lifetime of work, you're eligible and should get a dignified and secure retirement. For that, you don't want to leave it to the whims of the stock market, where all the risk is on you as an individual. You know, everything's great if the stock market's going up, but you know, if you had to retire during the Great Recession or you became disabled during the Great Recession, you were and you had private accounts, not mm-hmm. Social Security, you wouldn't have been able to live on that.
1: Right.
0: The point is that it's absolutely everyone should save, and we should have higher, you know, minimum wage and higher earnings so people are able to save. Most people don't have savings, and what they should be saving for are if you have student debt, canceling the student debt, if you know, paying that off, if you have starting a family or you want to buy a house. I mean, those are or you want to take a nice vacation. Those are all, you know, very important things and valuable things to save for. But what you don't want is to risk your retirement, having to work until you die, having people you become disabled and you wind up in the street, mm-hmm. or one parent dies and the children wind up in orphanages. And that literally happened prior to the enactment of Social Security. Children wound up in orphanages when they still had a living parent. In 1935, every state but New Mexico had poor houses. And who were in those poor houses? People who had worked independently their whole lives, but they did not have adult children. Back then, mm-hmm. People routinely moved in with their adult children because they couldn't support themselves. And if they didn't have adult children who could or would take them in, off to the poorhouse they went, and they were called inmates. They were separated from married couples, were separated. Social Security transformed the nation. Private accounts would send us back to those old days.
1: One more before we get to the increasing benefits. What's wrong with the idea of means testing? We hear that a lot from Republicans as well. The idea that if, you know, people have enough money, they don't need Social Security. I suspect Elon Musk and Jeff Bezos and Donald Trump will not need Social Security. And so if it doesn't go to people like that, wouldn't that save money for the entire program? It sounds sensible. What's wrong with that idea as you see it?
0: There are a number of things that are horrible about that idea. First of all, just to be clear, if you really say you set the means test at $1 million, mm-hmm. it wouldn't change a penny. It wouldn't change a single number in the trustees report. You have to go down to like $50,000 or $40,000 to make a difference in those trust fund projections. But there's a much more fundamental problem with that, with means testing, and that is it completely turns the program upside down. Today, the program is an earned benefit. It's insurance. Now, welfare is something that's very important, but our country's always been hostile to welfare. And what this, what means testing would do is turn Social Security from insurance into welfare. So when you go in to collect your benefits, what do you have to show? You give them your Social Security number. They have your birth, you know, your date mm-hmm. of birth, and they have your earnings record, and they figure out what your benefits are. Imagine if there were a means test. You'd walk in and they'd say, okay, show us your income tax. Do you have do you own any property? Do you have any, what, do you own a house? Do you have a summer home? Do you have this? Do you have that? It would be so intrusive, and it would do, and again, it would mean that we're already facing a retirement income crisis. And if Social Security were only available for the very poor, which is what the goal of this is, we would have the middle class falling into poverty. I mean, the wonderful thing about welfare is designed to assist people who are already in poverty. Insurance is designed to prevent people from falling into poverty in the first place. And without Social Security, and means testing would convert Social Security, and it would be gone within a decade. Would convert it so that middle class people would all fall into poverty, which is why they would wind up moving in with their adult children.
1: And we have seen what lawmakers have done to programs like welfare, and making it harder and harder and harder each successive year to take part in those programs. So so Social Security, very
0: and
1: simple.
0: And if I could interrupt just one thing
1: ahead.
0: That the Grover Norquist, who was someone who pushed for tax cuts and tax pledge and no raising taxes. He described the goal of conservatives as shrinking government to the size where you can drag it into the bathtub and drown it. And that's their goal for Social Security. They won't say it, but when they say that's what they have done to all the welfare programs, what they want to do is convert Social Security into one of those programs they can drag into the bathtub and drown.
1: Yep. And they're doing a pretty good job of it, as long as you don't count their increases to defense spending, immigration enforcement, and all the money that goes into Donald Trump's pockets.
0: Yes.
1: But you explain that it's a simple program. You pay in, you get out. It works for everyone along those lines, but it is not entirely equitable in that I think I pay a lot more money out of the total money that I bring in per year towards Social Security than, say, Elon Musk or Jeff Bezos or Donald Trump does. You reference this at the top. If there is a problem with a shortfall in the Social Security fund, the easiest thing, and correct me if I'm wrong, but this is the one that they don't put out there right at the top, just increase the cap on how much you make. Isn't it, was it $250,000 now after
0: no,
1: that?
0: $185,000.
1: So you pay, everybody up to $185,000 pays the same amount into Social Security. But after that, if you make more, even billions or in Musk's case, trillions more, you don't pay any more in Social Security, correct?
0: That is correct. That is correct. And in fact, as important as it is to require everyone to pay the same rate in, we should go further. We have income inequality over, back in 1983, when the last Social Security amendments of 1983 were enacted, Social Security was projected to be able to pay full benefits on time for the next 75 years and beyond, which would have taken us to 2057.
1: Mm-hmm.
0: Well, why are we now talking about 2032, the early 2030s, rather than the 2050s? It's because what the actuaries did not project and predict, and they could not have, all of the income and wealth inequality was started with the Reagan Revolution and all the tax cuts and so forth and all of that. So what we, and that, if you can believe it, just that alone, the income inequality has cost Social Security $1.4 trillion over the last, since 1983. Now,
1: essentially, because more and more money are going to fewer and fewer people, and those are people with a lot more money, and they don't pay into the system anything above $185,000.
0: Exactly. And if we remove the cap, which makes perfect policy sense and is very popular, all that does is make it proportionate. So, and in fact, Jeff Bezos only claims a salary of $80,000, so he wouldn't pay a penny more. you'd have upper middle class lawyers in New York and that sort of thing, and they should contribute more. That absolutely, but that simply makes it proportionate. We should go much further. We should require the very wealthy to pay on all of their income, because they have all of these ways to avoid the income that's subject to the FICA
1: Yeah.
0: contributions.
1: I
0: And
1: pay
0: if
1: all
0: we
1: of
0: do
1: my
0: that,
1: income. Why don't they have to pay theirs, all of theirs?
0: whereas minimum wage workers pay on all their income, so why doesn't Jeff Bezos have to pay on all of his? And if we do that, that not only restores Social Security to balance for the next 75 years and beyond, we can increase benefits substantially, which we should do because we are facing a retirement income crisis with so-called the traditional pensions have essentially disappeared, and 401ks have proven completely inadequate for anyone but the very wealthy.
1: Why is it, and I've only got a minute or two here left, Nancy Altman, but why is it that we hear so much more from Republicans about cutting these earned benefits than we hear from Democrats about how to make sure that the entire program not just remains solvent, but as you said, increases benefits? Why do we hear about the cutting, not about the improving?
0: Well, I'm so glad you asked that question because there are a number of Democratic proposals that have been introduced in Congress that do expand benefits and do require the very wealthy to contribute more. And in fact, the Republicans use all these euphemisms like fix and adjust. I mean, we can understand what they're saying, but they, again, the thing that makes Social Security really, it should be easy, is that members of Congress, if they simply did what their constituents wanted, there's overwhelming support for expanding benefits and requiring the wealthy to contribute on all of their income. But the donors, the Wall Street, they want some of that money. They want benefits cut. And too many Republicans are listening to their donors, not their voters.
1: As I said at the top, it's actually a great time to have this conversation, as tiring as it may be. But it is while, in fact, Republicans and Democrats alike are out there trying to make their case to win primaries and then this November's midterm elections. Last thought here, what would you like to see candidates asked on the trail, either by media or by voters, for example, at town halls and campaign events? What would you like to see folks ask of those candidates, Nancy?
0: Will you promise to never cut a penny from Social Security? That's what I'd like to hear them. I'd like to hear the answer to that question and get them on the record so that when they do start to talk about cutting benefits, their voters can at least say, "Hey, you lied to us."
1: If they hear about it, if they know, if the media informs them, if the Republicans don't come up with some way to say, "Oh, we didn't cut it. We just decreased it, spread it around." I don't know what
0: Or
1: how they.
0: worse, what we should all be worried about is a backdoor process where there's an up or down vote without amendments, and then they can say, "Well, I didn't like that part, but I didn't have a choice. I couldn't amend it." So avoid political accountability. What we need to do, don't let anybody running for office get away with platitudes of, "I love Social Security. I'm going to save Social Security." Specifically, will this be a transparent process that we can look at the legislation you can offer amendments to, and will you promise to do what the American people want, which is expand benefits and require the wealthy to pay with zero cuts?
1: There's an idea. Nancy Altman is the co-founder and president of Social Security Works. You can find their work at socialsecurityworks.org. They are also on the Blue Skies. You should follow them there. Nancy is also the co-author with her co-founder, Eric Kingston, of Social Security Works for Everyone, Protecting and Expanding the Insurance Americans Love and Count On. Nancy, always a delight speaking with you, and I very much look forward to the next time. Thanks, Nancy.
0: Thank you so much.
1: And by the way, that next time might be later this year because Nancy has a new book coming out, I think, in September called The Road to Medicare for All,
2: Ah,
1: A Call to Action.
2: nice. I hope that she, I hope that we get to have her on again to talk about that.
1: I hope we get to answer that call.
2: Yeah, something positive to look forward to.
1: Speaking of something positive to look forward to, let's take a quick break and we will get to the latest Green News Report. It couldn't be worse than Ebola, right? That's straight ahead on the broadcast. I'm Brad Friedman. Hey, this is Brad. 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
1: All right. We'll find out if, in fact, it is not worse than Ebola in our latest Green News Report.
4: The heat will not only affect those players, but all athletes who compete outdoors this summer.
2: Scientists warn grueling heat could impact a quarter of this year's World Cup games.
5: The planet's oceans are under mounting stress and increasing pressure. The time to act is now.
2: The world's oceans are under severe stress from humans, UN report warns. Plus, solar power has overtaken coal in the U.S. electricity mix.
1: All of those stories and more straight ahead from BradBlog.com. I'm Brad Friedman.
2: And I'm Desi Doyen.
1: Stand by for 6 minutes of independent green news, politics, analysis, and snarky comment.
6: Over the next 6 weeks, America's sexiest singles will land in Fiji looking for love while competing for a share of $100,000. I mean, wow, you could get half a tank of gas for that.
1: Wow, sign me up for Love Island. This is your Green News Report. Okay, Desi Doyen, it looks like I'm going to Fiji for the next 6 weeks. So what do you got for us today before I leave?
2: Well, first, the FIFA World Cup kicks off this week in 16 cities across the U.S., Mexico, and Canada. In a new analysis, climate experts at World Weather Attribution warn that roughly a quarter of World Cup matches are likely to be played in very hot and humid conditions that exceed recommended safety limits, affecting athletes, fans, workers, and officials. In an open letter last month, a different group of international experts in health, climate, and sports performance called on FIFA to implement stronger heat protections, including longer cooling breaks for players and clear protocols for postponing or delaying matches in extreme conditions. In science, the United Nations released its third World Ocean Assessment Report on Monday in conjunction with World Oceans Day.
1: I bet it went well, huh?
2: It didn't. What? The report warns that the world's oceans are in crisis under, quote, severe and accelerating pressure from human activities, including man-made climate change, pollution, overfishing, and habitat degradation.
1: We ruin everything.
2: Plastic pollution remains a major threat. The rate of sea level rise has doubled since 2015. Ocean heat is rising. The ocean absorbs about 90% of the excess heat and 30% of the carbon dioxide released by humanity's burning of fossil fuels. Warming of the oceans is accelerating ocean acidification and deoxygenation, devastating species and coral reefs, and undermining vital ecosystems that support fisheries and the ocean food supply. The report calls for global collaboration to preserve marine ecosystems.
1: Good Lord, I'm deoxygenated just hearing about that report.
2: A different analysis from the World Meteorological Organization warns that an unusually powerful El Nino is now virtually certain to arrive.
1: Great.
2: In coming months.
1: Wonderful.
2: It will boost global temperatures worldwide and fuel more intense extreme storms, floods, droughts, and heat waves. In a video statement, UN Secretary General Antonio Guterres warned officials they need to get ready.
7: The world must treat it as the urgent climate warning it is. El Niño conditions will pour fuel on the fire of a warming world. The only effective response is climate action equal to the crisis.
1: Fakest accent I've ever heard.
2: Here in the U.S., ProPublica reports that Trump administration officials earlier this year killed off a federal criminal investigation into the coal empire owned by Republican Senator Jim Justice of West Virginia, whose companies have racked up tens of thousands of alleged violations of the Clean Water Act.
1: The coal empire of Jim Justice.
2: Yep.
1: Granted immunity by Donald Trump.
2: Yep. In other news, a backlash against energy and water-guzzling data centers has spread across the nation in recent months, sparked by rising energy bills and increased pollution. Voters in the Los Angeles suburb of Monrovia just approved the nation's first ever permanent ban on the construction of data centers within city limits.
1: Good.
2: The New York Times reports there are now more than 100 proposed data center moratoriums at the local, county, state, and national level.
1: Also nice.
2: And finally, despite the Trump administration's push to boost costly polluting coal and block cheap renewable energy, solar power in the United States has hit a new milestone. In May, for the first time ever, solar energy supplied more of the nation's electricity than coal. That's according to a new analysis by energy think tank Ember. Solar also became the third largest source of electricity in the U.S. in May, gaining ground on natural gas and nuclear energy. Globally, renewable energy expanded faster than electricity demand around the world, and the share of natural gas in the global electricity mix has fallen for the fifth straight year in a row.
1: Let the sun shine in. For much more on all of those stories and the ones we couldn't get to today, check out our website at greennews.bradblog.com. I'm Brad Friedman.
2: And I'm Desi Doyen.
1: And this has been your Green News Report. See, that wasn't so bad, was it?
2: Better than Ebola.
1: We just have to lower expectations at the top of the show, and then everything else is easy from there on in.
2: That's the trick.
1: That's the trick. Thank you very much, Desi Doyen. Thanks to our guest today, Nancy Altman of SocialSecurityWorks.org, and thanks to you for spending a portion of your day or night with us. It's always tremendously appreciated. 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If you like, I'm also on the social medias at The Brad Blog, and you can also find Desi there at
2: Green News Report.
1: Stop by and say hello.
2: Yes,
1: until
2: please.
1: We'll see it all of the above. Until we see you next time, I'm Brad Friedman. Good luck, world.

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4: Not going to do that kind of damage. And that only comes from, I don't know, getting your hands dirty, maybe working with some stuff every once in a while, which is why a lot of them, like me, are thrilled to see the trades coming back into schools, vo-tech classes becoming very popular again. And oh, by the way, you know, blue-collar jobs being viewed as maybe possibly the future of work for working-class folks. I think not a bad thing. And here to share some thoughts on all of that is Veronica Goodman. She's the Senior Director of Workforce Development Policy there at the Center for American Progress. They got a new piece out, 6 Things to Know About Vocational Education. Veronica, thanks for taking time for us.
5: Yeah, of course. And thanks for having me on the show.
4: So, I mean, we're in a weird moment, a terrible disaster, a massive flood, a terrible failure of policy by administration has kind of sparked us to go, maybe we do need people who know what they're doing to slap some paint on the ground.
5: Yeah, absolutely. I haven't been down to the reflecting pool to see it myself, but I've been seeing the news and agree with you.
4: So walk me through, because you know, for a number of years, I've had people go, "Well, everyone needs a college education. Everyone needs the. We don't need those dirty jobs anymore. We don't need that. Get your hands dirty. Everyone's going to have a corner office." Because my generation was told the future was going to be utopia. All those dirty factory jobs, all that hard work jobs, gone. And in come the service sector jobs. We're going to all wear white suits. We're all going to have corner offices, and it was going to be awesome. And sadly, what we've seen is a pretty much a massive brain drain of people who know how to swing a hammer or turn a screw.
5: Yeah, I mean, that's absolutely the case. So, you know, from what we were writing about, as many people know, a majority of Americans do not have a 4-year college degree. You know, you mentioned some of those generational changes. I think a big one that's going on right now is there's a lot of anxiety and uncertainty, especially among young people. About what's going to happen with AI, you know, is there going to be massive job losses? What are going to be the jobs that are available to people who are graduating from high school or even, you know, sort of people who've been working throughout their lives? So, you know, what we're seeing is that there's this rise in interest in voc ed. You know, a lot of the programs that have seen increases in enrollment are for things like mechanics, you know, manufacturing, some of the jobs that, you know, would be much harder to be replaced by a robot or some sort of ChatGPT kind of role.
4: Right.
5: And so that's really what's driving that.
4: Because ultimately what folks are asking is, are these the jobs that are going to be AI proof? Because look, there were a number of jobs that we were talking about. Hey, these are going to be outsourcing proof. You know, the hands-on stuff, the care work, the direct face-to-face kind of stuff, that was going to be the job that was going to be around, harder to outsource. Now, well, we're talking about being replaced. Do you see these as those jobs?
5: I definitely do. You know, I think these are obviously roles that I think students are telling us, you know, they're viewing as AI-proof. A lot of the jobs of the future, too, in the next decade are going to be in the healthcare industry. So you mentioned, you know, sort of those nursing roles or like a home health aide. That's really impossible to be replaced by AI. And so I think you'll see more interest too, in terms of how students can you know, go into those roles and have them as a career.
4: Yeah, I mean, the question, again, the very basic questions, are these the jobs of the future? And I looked to my own son. You know, I was able to get him into a building trades apprenticeship program with the Elevator Constructors Union, and a fabulous job because it's a union job. And this is why I want to make sure that folks kind of understand the difference. There's a lot of jobs that are out there swinging a hammer, doing stuff that are poverty level jobs. Every one of these jobs could be good jobs if we turn them, in my view, into union jobs. Much like the one that my son got. And I think that for him is the right path for the moment. I think a lot of kids his generation are seeing kind of the same thing.
5: Yeah, and I think, you know, voc-ed can support union jobs as well, right? A lot of these start out, you know, you could have it as a pre-apprenticeship, you know, that leads to a registered apprenticeship. And then they're coming out making much more money than they would otherwise, even against, you know, sort of a college grad.
4: Yeah, I mean, I look at my generation was told you had to go to college. The next generation, same thing. Got to go to college, got to get a degree. And I know a lot of people who have degrees who aren't really using them. You know, I'll say I, one of them. These are jobs, these are skills that are portable that you take with you for life. And that's why I think this is becoming popular again. And oh, by the way, you know, people have to fix stuff. We've kind of gotten away from learning how to fix stuff. I mean, when I was in school, everyone had to take an industrial arts class. Everyone had to have some basic skills. And I look at my kids, didn't really get that opportunity.
5: I think there's other ways to support that as well as what you're saying in terms of integrating it in high school. I think elevating voc-ed classes alongside sort of AP or, you know, IB or whatever system students are in, can show that it's not a lower tier class in any way. It's just a sort of different skill, but they're all, you know, good for education and teaching people real world skills, which we know employers are looking for. And there's a lot of surveys that say increasingly employers are looking for those real world skills when they're hiring.
4: Now, the reason I bring this up, you know, I go back to 1,000 years ago to when I was in school. A lot of schools have gone away from this kind of voc-tech stuff. They've put money elsewhere. I look at this administration who has gutted money from, as I understand it, and you correct me if I'm wrong, they've done a pretty good job of gutting some of these programs with one side of their mouth while the other side saying, hey, we need this stuff. It seems like an interesting setup to fail.
5: That's absolutely right. You know, there's been a lot of talk about how they're trying to grow American talent, but what they're actually doing is really hurting workers and students who are trying to be prepared for the workforce. Not only have there been significant cuts, but there's also been, you know, the rolling of programs into each other, which has caused a lot of dysfunction and chaos. And we've seen that reported from students to, you know, institutions that sort of handle these programs. And so I think it's just making it a lot more unreliable. And we're going to see the sort of negative consequences of that over the coming years.
4: Now, you guys are policy folks. Your world is policy. Your world is getting us to a place where maybe we're able to accomplish some things. What are you guys suggesting to our lawmakers to rebuild what we had in the past, to try and maybe help rebuild the future? Because, you know, I've been saying for years, it was going to come back and bite us the more we walked away from people being able to swing a hammer or take a piece of steel and turn it into something. The more we said that we're going to let the world be the other part of the world be the manufacturing hub, it was going to come back and bite us. And it's kind of bitten us a little bit. Or do you disagree?
5: I agree with you. And I think, you know, what we're calling for is a lot more investment in, you know, voc-ed or others call it career and technical education in high school. I mean, I think this needs to start even earlier in middle school with exposing students to what careers look like. And I think that really leaves an impression. And then what we're also advocating for is registered apprenticeships and making sure that we're scaling these opportunities. So they're not only available in sort of like random pockets of the country, or it's like dependent on what school you are, or, you know, like what zip code or who you know. We really want to make sure that there's an apprenticeship or a CTE opportunity available to every student in the country.
4: CTE for those who aren't football fans, because CTE means something different.
5: Yes, that's true.
4: Football fan world, what does CTE mean here?
5: It's career and technical education, and you know, folks use it interchangeably with VOCED. I think CTE is more of like a policy world term. I think, you know, most folks know it as VOCED, but it's really just having, you know, some sort of work-based learning opportunity that happens in school. It can be something more formal, like an internship. It can be a pre-apprenticeship. And often it includes taking a course, you know, sort of like what you're saying, like some sort of early mechanics course or something. It could be at a community college, or it could be something, you know, that's sort of just an exposure to an employer.
4: Yeah. During the Obama years, they came out with what was it? The Workforce Innovation and Opportunity Act. I don't know if you remember that. It was talking about building apprenticeship programs much like this. And I was arguing then we should extend the high school years instead of 12, go to 14. So either you walk out of school with an associate's degree or a technical skill that you are able to immediately go into the workforce with. And then partner with various unions and build the kind of apprenticeship programs that they have. Because look, all apprenticeship programs are not created equal. Some are to get the best skills possible, and some are just to get, well, cheap labor. I'd prefer folks to get the best skill. So for me, that seems like a way forward. But we've got a Department of Education that they're talking about dismantling and destroying. How do we get to that place?
5: So, you know, you mentioned unions. I think unions know how to do these training programs well, and so absolutely in agreement there. You know, I think the Workforce Innovation Opportunity Act that you mentioned, it's been due for reauthorization. It hasn't been done. And I think there's really a role for Congress to take a look there and see how to extend these opportunities to more people.
4: What would you have done differently? Because, or in your opinion, do you think that was implemented properly? Do you think states really took a hold of it and really, really moved forward on it? Or was that one of those things that we were hopeful on? Because I had a lot of hope for it. I'm like, look, if we can take, you know, virtually any industry and create an apprenticeship program to build skilled workers to have the ability to compete in various employers, this is the perfect scenario. I don't think it reached what I was hoping. I'm curious if you have a thought.
5: Yeah, I think we need more resources in it. You know, so a big aspect of it is just we haven't put the resources to really make it succeed everywhere. You're also seeing states, you know, especially with, I mentioned some of that uncertainty around AI, focus more on training and workforce development and seeing, you know, what sort of state level strategies they can use, be it through apprenticeships or you know, some of these other programs.
4: So when people are talking to their lawmakers, because, you know, I say you should be talking to your congressman fairly often. I mean, my congressman knows my name often. You know, what should we be asking for? You know, because look, I think we all want our kids to have the best opportunities, the best avenues to lead that kind of life that's better than ours. And I think this is a pathway to getting us back on the right track. What should we be talking about? So just say what people can do for their congressmen or their representatives. So I'm just going to go right to you here. Give me a second. So whenever you're ready.
5: Yeah. So, you know, if in terms of, you know, what you can do in terms of outreach to your congressman or congresswoman, you know, I think just advocating for more opportunities to have registered apprenticeships and career and technical education in your schools, you know, making them know that you want more training opportunities for, you know, young people and to make sure that there's appropriate investments. I think, you know, also pointing out the lack of funding and some of the cuts that have happened recently and the way that some of the programs are being moved would be really important to highlight.
4: Yeah, I mean, where we're heading, you know, with all of these data centers that are going to be built, and I know a lot of people are not thrilled about it, but they're going to be built. We do need to fix our infrastructure. There's a lot of work to be done, and we're going to need a lot of skilled people to be able to do it. And this is the beginning, in my view, of doing that. So I think it's good for the economy. I think it's good for the workforce, especially for young people who have an opportunity. I think it's all good stuff.
5: Yeah, you know, that's exactly what our report was about. And those are the kind of opportunities we want more people to have, especially for, you know, the future jobs that are going to be out there.
4: There you go. Veronica, I appreciate the time. Keep up the great work. I hope folks will go over to AmericanProgress.org and check out the latest piece by you guys over there. Thanks so much.
5: Yeah, thank you so much, Rick. Thanks for having me on the show.
4: Veronica Goodman, Senior Director, Workforce Development Policy there at the Center for American Progress. Make sure you check out the website, AmericanProgress.org. 6 things to know about vocational education, the most recent piece. Want to hear your thoughts? Got any stories? Rick at TheRickSmithShow.com. Right back. Stick around. I'm Rick Smith, and this is Labor History in 2. This day in labor history, the year was 1885. That was the day that streetcar workers went out on strike. The West Division Street Railroad Company had reduced the number of trips it made each day. The workers asked for a wage increase to make up for the loss of earnings. In response, management fired 15 union leaders. Outraged members of the city's labor movement rallied to the cause of the West Side Streetcarmen's Benevolent Association. Thousands of Chicagoans lined the company's tracks. Calls went out to revoke the company's charter. Mayor Harrison urged the company not to try and run their cars in the charged environment. But the company's management refused to listen. They demanded police protection to get their streetcars running. A police captain by the name of John Bonfield was assigned the task. Bristling with policemen, 10 streetcars rolled out into the crowd. Under Bonfield's orders, the police clubbed strikers and protesters along the tracks. When a group of bricklayers yelled rats at the passing cars, they were arrested. In all, 150 protesters went to jail that day. After 7 days, the strike ended in a compromise. The workers saw an increase in their wages, and all but 2 of the workers who had been fired got their jobs back. The action propelled Captain Bonfield's career as a strikebreaker. He became known as Captain Blackjack Bonfield. It was Captain Bonfield who led the police confrontation with workers at a rally the next year that sparked the Haymarket tragedy. Labor History in 2 brought to you by the Illinois Labor History Society and The Rick Smith Show. For more information, go to laborhistoryin2.com, like us on Facebook, and follow us on the Twitters at Labor History in 2.
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4: So how's that war in Iran going? Trump's adventure is like watching a guy punch a beehive, to be honest. Brag that he won the fight and then hold a press conference on how the bees asked for him to hold a meeting. It's crazy. It's crazy where we are. We've got, you know, a couple of days of attacks. You know, back and forth, some exchanges going on all around the Strait of Hormuz. Shipping traffic's dropping again because who knew? Oil tankers don't like being shot at. Who knew? And you've got Iran, who is now loudly reasserting control over one of the most important choke points on Earth. And who could have seen that coming? Evidently not Donald Trump. And this is the part where a competent president quietly tries to de-escalate, rebuild some alliances, make sure working people don't get hammered by another spike in gas prices and grocery prices. You know, this is where you do some diplomacy stuff. Instead, Trump jumps online and brags that Iran was requesting talks in Qatar. Like a drunk landlord insisting tenants begged him to raise their rent. Here's the reality. When the Strait of Hormuz is a war zone, every person listening, viewing, who drives a car, buys food, pays a heating bill, any of that, you get screwed. Simple. Simple. Insurance costs go up, shipping slows, oil markets freak out, prices go up. That's what happens. And I know, but you didn't say, you said, Joe, the president does cause rate. Yeah. Through normal, sane policy. This is crazy. And the reality is your life's getting harder. My life's getting harder. And the guy who caused it is doing a victory lap, posting nonsense, while Iran says, by the way, we still control the strait. That's what happens when you put a genuinely stupid, shallow person in charge of complicated, dangerous things. Because Trump treats foreign policy like a series of wrestling promos. Every setback is a secret win. Every disaster is fake news. And every negotiation is just a chance to pretend someone begged for his guidance and his genius. Meanwhile, I don't know if you've noticed, the scoreboard's fairly brutal. We launched a war that didn't achieve any of its real stated goals. We've destabilized a key shipping lane. We handed Iran real, incredibly powerful leverage over the global economy and global energy. And we left working class Americans, well, paying for it at the pumps and at the checkout lines. Yeah, are you happy winning? Is the winning getting... Because Trump said you're going to get tired of it. Are you tired of winning yet? And look, the lesson isn't subtle. Don't put people in the White House who think war is a TV show. I mean, it seems pretty simple to me. Diplomacy is a branding. This is a guy who

84 years old, somehow more relevant than half the Democratic Party's LinkedIn page. Joe Biden's faded out. Pelosi and Hoyer are heading for the exits. And who's casting the longest shadow over the future of the Democratic Party? The guy who's been yelling for 40 years about healthcare, unions, taxing the rich. Turns out, that's what people want to talk about. Now, you look what's going on in New York City. You got Zoran Mamdani acting like a left-wing kingmaker straight out of Bernie's playbook. Toppling incumbents that were barely aware there was a left. And we keep hearing, oh, the loony left. You know, if John Fetterman right now and James Carville are against it, yeah, I'm going the other way. You got this Abdul El-Sayed in Michigan cruising in the polls with Sanders' endorsement. And now Colorado is basically holding a live fire exercise to see how much insurgent messaging voters outside the coasts are willing to tolerate. House Democrats are clutching pearls because, could this be us? Or are these New York elections, is this just a one-off? Is just New York thing? Which is kind of adorable when you think about it. Because if your party spends a decade ignoring wages, ignoring housing, ignoring healthcare, and ignoring unions while waving around charts about GDP, eventually people are going to go shopping somewhere else and listen to someone whose words actually hit home in the working class. Without the need of a focus group, without the need of a think tank group test, without any of that. And here's the twist. Nate Silver, king of numbers, I guess. He's out here saying Democrats have an 85 to 90% chance of retaking the House. So if the left insurgents help pull that off, then what? Do we get another round of performative democracy-saved speeches followed by absolutely nothing that makes rent cheaper, insulin affordable, or any of that? Or do we try and govern in a direction that Bernie Sanders has been pointing for a very long time? Because the progressive wave isn't just about vibes or slogans. It's a giant neon sign flashing people would like their lives to suck less. And understand, Sanders' influence is stronger than ever. And look, the first guy I ever interviewed doing this show 21 years ago was Bernie Sanders. It's the same guy talking about the same stuff. What affects the working class of this country? And understand, with Bernie's influence stronger than ever, it's only good news if Democrats do more than ride his coattails in the primaries. If they win, and they go back to politely nibbling around the edges while corporate America eats the entire country, the voters, electrified at this moment, will flip that switch right back off. And yes, the insurgent left is having a week, maybe even a year, maybe a decade. Maybe it's what we need. But if Democrats do win back the House, especially on this energy, and they don't move a serious agenda, one that makes working class lives better, then the message in 28 won't be Bernie won the argument. It'll be you heard us, you ignored us. Don't be shocked when we stop showing up. Don't be shocked if another Republican wins the presidency in 2028. And yes, I know, Donald Trump will still be president. And that's why you pass things, you put it on his desk, and you make him veto it. And every day you hammer him on the fact that we put stuff in front of him that would have made working people's lives better. And again, like the big yawn bill that could do something on housing. Yeah, big deal. Nah, it's a yawn. It's not important. Your problems do not matter. And you keep putting that bill on his desk time and time and time again. Until either he signs it and you give him the Rose Garden pat on the back and the photo op and say nice things about him. Because look, I'll say nice things about him if he raises the minimum wage, if he passes a housing bill that actually does something to build more houses, that gets health care into families so that they don't have to worry about it going broke if they get sick. Look, I'll say nice things about him. Yes, dear leader, you're doing a great job. Just sign that health care bill.
sign that minimum wage bill, sign that education bill. I don't even actually think he reads anything he signs anyway. He just wants his chicken scratch on something.

0: and maybe, you know, make him a little toy, you know, a big arch or something that he can walk through when he goes and signs it. This is what we should be doing to him. Put things on his desk that we want. And then throw him a big party. And look, it's worth it. It'll be worth it. But if Democrats don't actually come out swinging, and if they start swinging at the wrong stuff, I'm going to go back to, I am not on the impeachment bandwagon, because you're not going to get it out of the Senate. I think you hold him accountable in other ways. I think you do an awful lot with hearings and investigations and all of that. But understand, the impeachment thing is just going to be one of those things that riles the base and you lose them on the issues. And right now, this is the amazing part. Right now, even the reddest of the red hats, they're ready to listen. You know why? The wallets are getting empty. And again, it goes back to that old labor frame. When the stomach's empty, the head gets right. Stomach's getting a little empty. There's an opportunity here. Not yet. Not yet. It's got to get worse. But maybe an opportunity. I want to hear your thoughts. Email me, rick@therickSmithShow.com. What do you think? Miss any portion of the program? Make sure you grab the podcast. And as always, thanks so much for being here. We'll see you back here next time.
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0: I'm Rick Smith, and this...
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0: Union organizing. As a member of the Williamson Coal Operators Association, Red Jacket contributed to the hostile anti-union environment that created the conditions for the Matewan Massacre and the Battle of Blair Mountain in the early 20s. They called in Baldwin Phelps detectives to start evicting Matewan strikers from company housing. In the aftermath of the 1938 explosion, new mine safety regulations were demanded. The inspectors were finally given the legal right to conduct inspections over the protest of mine owners in 1941. However, there was no power to enforce the new regulations. The Phipps family commemorated the disaster in its 1965 song, Red Jacket Mine Explosion.

0: such a fright.
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2: A $31,000 medical bill, a four-week delay for a critical test. 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
1: And welcome, brothers, sisters, working class heroes. This is the Rick Smith Show. Thanks so much for being here today on the big program. Lots to get to, lots to talk about. Donald Trump doing Donald Trumpy things, because that housing bill, which should be a great accomplishment because Republicans control the House, the Senate, the White House, they got all this, and they've done nothing for the American people. This could have been a moment. This could have been a moment where Donald Trump goes, that's right, I care about affordability, I care about housing, and yet, well...
6: But will you sign that housing bill?
7: I have not. It hasn't been sent to me yet. It's coming, I understand. And then Here's what I would like to sign. Much more than a bill, that big deal. It's a yawn. Some people say it's wonderful. To me, compared to the Save America Act, just about everything is a big yawn.
1: It's a big yawn. Big yawn. And look, Trump looks at the housing crisis at a bill that at least tries to nudge things in a better direction for renters and for working families. And again, his reaction, as you heard, a yawn. You know, big deal. Big deal. And I think that tells you everything you need to know about where you fall on his list of priorities. If you're struggling with rent, if you're watching housing costs eat up your paycheck, if you're squeezing your family into smaller and smaller spaces every year, this guy has made it crystal clear he's bored with your problems. Affordable living for Americans, sorry, a yawn. His ballroom, his reflecting pool, that's exciting. Big stuff there. Not so much. And look, he's spending political capital defending a $600 million ballroom and a botched reflecting pool renovation. But when it comes to legislation that could really help build more housing, reform some programs, and push back even a little on corporate landlords, it's your problem. Because to him, housing is not about whether you can afford a home or not. It's about whether he has a shiny backdrop for the next photo op. And then he turns around and tells you the real emergency in his world. That's the SAVE Act. Not wages, not housing, not healthcare, not education, none of that stuff. The thing he's fired up about, voter suppression. That's it. A voter suppression bill that's designed to make it harder for average everyday working people to get to the ballot box, especially poor, young, and non-white voters who may, I don't know, want to hold him accountable at the ballot box. And you think about the timing. The last election left Republicans controlling the House, the Senate, and the White House. They wrote the rules. They set the playing field. And now Trump's sitting there claiming our elections are rife with fraud? If the party in power insists the game's rigged and somehow it's illegitimate, maybe there's something we don't know. Or maybe the fraud they're worried about is simply you being allowed to vote them out. The SAVE Act is not about election integrity. It's about making sure that people get hammered by high rent, low wages, and broken promises, and they can do nothing about it. John Ossoff nailed it. He said, this is why it's not just Democrats and Republicans who have turned against Trump. It's his own supporters, because the president who promised to drain the swamp and lower prices is instead, obviously, undeniably more concerned with self-enrichment and building a monument to himself and vanity projects. And look, I've got to tell you, Trump's base tells me that they're not thrilled. But they were told by him that he cared about them, about their jobs, their bills, their grocery prices, all of that. And instead, they got tariffs that raised costs, they got a war that spiked gas, and a ballroom that no one asked for, and a slimy reflecting pool where you're told you can't loiter, and a president more passionate about suppressing those folks' right to vote than easing rent. So I guess here's the question for his supporters that I think they need to ask themselves honestly. If the housing bill is a yawn, if your cost of living is a yawn, if the cost of your health care is a yawn, if all of this stuff is, if that's a yawn, what exactly does he care about? I know the gold, whatever that thing is on the front of the White House that we've now slapped on, some gold eagle, it's one of those, I saw it, I'm like, this looks like the beginning of one of those old authoritarian movies where Dear Leader has his emblem. And this is the scary time that we're in because, as we talked about yesterday, J.D. Vance said, Watergate would be, it'd be a 12-hour story. And I don't know that he's wrong, given the fact that how completely off the rails this administration is, and this leadership is. And the scary thing for me is I didn't see this story on any mainstream media. I didn't see any commentators in the mainstream media going, hey, what? You were supposed to be the guy with lower prices. You were supposed to be the guy on day one was going to get us cheap food and gas, and it was going to be utopia, an economic utopia. And yet the only real piece of legislation you move that could do anything positive for working people, and look, I got lots of problems with it. I don't think it is the panacea. I think it's a step, but it doesn't guarantee any more housing for people. And I know when we get the immigrants out, all of that prime real estate will free up magically. I mean, stop and think about how ignorant that argument is. We got to get those immigrants out of here so we can steal their crummy rental apartments. Really? I want to hear your thoughts. Rick at therickSmithShow.com. Tell me what you think. Yawn, huh? Back after this. I'm Rick Smith, and this is Labor History in 2. On this day in labor history, the year was 1998. If you were trying to drive to work on that Tuesday morning in Midtown Manhattan, you were probably late. 40,000 construction workers took to the streets in a massive protest. They shut down more than 200 building projects. They were rallying against the use of non-union labor. The New York Daily News declared Midtown shutdown and pending projects hammered by protests. The New York Post's front page headline was Midtown mayhem. The protest snarled traffic outside of the Metropolitan Transportation Authority on Madison Avenue. The MTA had awarded a $33 million contract to build a subway command center to a non-union employer, Roy K. Incorporated. The construction workers chose to hold their demonstration during rush hour to make the most impact. One organizer explained, "We wanted to make the biggest statement possible." The workers chanted, "What do we want? Union! When do we want it? Now!" Some of the protesters decided to march to the job site. At 10th Avenue, they were met by police in riot gear and police on horseback. One protester estimated that there were 2,000 police officers, including snipers on rooftops. Up to that point, the protest had been relatively peaceful. But then the police demanded the protesters disperse and began to spray mace into the crowd of construction workers and supporters. One protester was kicked in the head by a horse. Numerous police and protesters went to the hospital for injuries and exposure to the police mace. 38 people were rounded up and arrested. After the protest, small pickets against the MTA project continued. But the non-union contractor, who had the power of New York City Mayor Rudolph Giuliani's police force to back them up, would not be moved. Labor History in 2 brought to you by the Illinois Labor History Society and The Rick Smith Show.
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1: So evidently, attendance to the great American State Fair in the place that is not an actual state. Evidently, poor attendance. And surprise, surprise, shocking. Shocking, I tell you. And the stories that I'm getting from people who have been around it, a lot of shoddy work, things falling down. Yesterday we talked about the misspellings and the signs. Yeah, fun. But again, kind of shows you where this administration is. It's all about the flash, not really about the substance. And here to share some thoughts on, well, the great American State Fair and, well, all the shoddy stuff going on in D.C. I've asked my friend Jimmy Williams Jr. to come share some thoughts. Jimmy's the general president of the International Union of Painters and Allied Trades, IUPAT.org, their website, if you want to take a look at that. Jimmy, thanks for making time for us.
4: Absolutely, Rick. Always a pleasure.
1: So have you made it over to the big shindig?
4: No. And I live only about 25 minutes from Washington, D.C., and I make it a point to not go anywhere near that White House as much as I possibly can. However, we were down there holding some picket signs and doing some demonstrating based on, you know, the shoddy work that was being performed by a no-bid, non-union contractor on the reflecting pool.
1: Yeah.
4: So I don't mind showing up for that.
1: Yeah, no, I mean, no, look, you know, I it's the 250th anniversary of the country. I'm excited. I love the fact that, you know, we've got this anniversary. My problem is they've just screwed this up so badly, and everything that they touch turns to a giant steaming pile. And not something to really be proud of. And the reflecting pool is one of those things. You know, I talked to somebody yesterday who said, look, you know, if you go to the reflecting pool to do what you're supposed to do there, reflect, evidently there are speakers to tell you no loitering. And I'm going, hold on a second. How is it that you're supposed to go to a place where you're supposed to have solemn time to reflect and to pay homage to be told, move it along. None of that here.
4: Yeah. And it's funny, you know, it's kind of indicative of, you know, the way President Trump ran his development company, too, when he was a developer in New York City and throughout the country. You know, he was known for not, you know, really following the rules. He was known for not paying his subcontractors, you know, on time. He was known for driving people out of business. Right. And he's pretty much doing the same when it comes to our government and how they view construction projects. And I think the reflecting pool is just just one of many cases of how this presidency has treated working people, but also has skirted the rules and the laws.
1: And look, you know, I said, you know, during the 2024 campaign, we were going to make patronage great again. And this reflecting pool situation is another example of why patronage is a bad idea.
4: Yep. Same thing with the, you know, the East Wing of the White House, too. No bid, you know, just performing work right off the get, you know, most of it being performed by non-union contractors that don't pay their, you know, workers, you know, to the scale that the union pays their workers. And you know, it's just, he just rubs your nose in it.
1: So let me ask you, because you said mostly done by non-union contractors, because, you know, we talk about prevailing wage quite often. Is that job at the White House being done following prevailing wage guidelines, or are they still trying to claim that it's private money so they don't have to?
4: He's tried to make those claims, but, you know, so far it's been really difficult for us, like at least on the reflecting pool, to be able to talk to the workers. The workers that we've spoken to were not being paid the proper Davis-Bacon wage rates to perform the work on the reflecting pool. Now, it's difficult to get on the grounds of the White House, right? It's just not easy to be able to talk to workers that, you know, have performed work there in the White House. But it wasn't hard to go talk to the workers down at the reflecting pool and quickly identify they're not being paid their proper prevailing wages. And then here's what you do. You file a claim with the Department of Labor that's understaffed and is under his control, and nothing's going to happen.
1: Yeah, and again, this is only a little bit of the work that's being done. Evidently, there are arches coming. Evidently, there's a whole bunch of gold leaf being slapped on the monuments. There's a lot of work being done. And this is one of these weird moments for me, Jimmy, because a lot of your members voted for him. This could have been an opportunity for him to really solidify that support by going, look, yeah, of course, I'm going to throw you a bone. Of course, we're going to do this to where, you know, we make lives better. But just because, well, he is who he is and he's done what his record has shown, look where we are.
4: I mean, his first 4 years in the White House, he talked about infrastructure every week and did nothing about it. It took Joe Biden and it took making deals up in the Hill and in both Capitol Hill and the White House to actually get something done around infrastructure. He was all talk. He talked about apprenticeship week, but yet tried to do away with our apprenticeship programs during his first term. So when somebody tells you who they are and shows you who they are, you got to believe them.
1: Yeah. Now I would disagree a little bit. They did, during all those infrastructure weeks, there was things that got done. We got a lot of really great photo ops. You know, there were some really good pictures of him with a shovel and a hard hat, him driving a truck, him yelling at a kid cutting grass. There was a lot of good photo ops. So there was at least that. But the reason I asked you on is because last week, I'm sure you saw, the Supreme Court decided that the Department of Homeland Security now has a wide and broad discretion in determining when to extend or when to terminate temporary protective status with regard to the Haitians and Syrians. And I got to imagine that this is going to go across the board. You guys came out with a statement and said, this is going to harm workers. This is going to harm families. It's going to harm communities. And it's going to push workers back into the shadows. Can you walk us through in some practical terms how this Supreme Court ruling is going to show up on your job sites in the next 6 to 12 months?
4: Yeah, Rick. I mean, you know, it's scary. 1.3 million people are covered under TPS, right? So it's not just the two countries that the court ruled on. It's about them ending and canceling the program for 1.3 million workers, right? And within our union, you know, we know for a fact we have thousands of members that hold TPS status and have work authorization because of TPS. And they've been here for 15, 20, 25 years, you know, working side by side. They've raised their families here, you know, working side by side with our members. And you know, this is not a good time for immigrant workers here in the United States, obviously. But when people talk about, you know, a worker that is here, and they always say things like, they should come the right way. Or, you know, we have no problem with immigration as long as they follow the rules. Well, these are 1.3 million people who have done that. They are the most vetted people in our country. They have no rights as citizens, but yet they have work authorization. You know, and these are the same people that our members oftentimes have vilified. And I can tell you, once people actually get to know those that have come here on TPS, I can tell you they are some of the best, hardest working union members we have in our union.
1: Yeah. Now, you testified in front of Congress back in December of last year. And I think some of it that you testified about by pursuing this You're going to push workers back into the shadows. They're going to fuel wage theft, misclassification, unsafe work conditions, all of these horrible things. Yep. You know, I would argue that's kind of the point, in my view.
4: I think it is, Rick. I mean, honestly, you know, 1.3 million people who are on, you know, who are detectable, they have to sign in with the government. I mean, we know where these people live. We know where these people work. And once you remove their status, they're just going to go further and further into the underground economy that the employers love. And I honestly believe that that has been the approach of this federal government under Trump's time, is to push people further and further away from having any rights on the workplace.
1: Now, bring this, help me with this, because, you know, try to explain to an American citizen why this is important to them. Well, let me ask you that in a question. How does this affect all of your citizen members if we're allowed to push people into the shadows who can be exploited through paid lower wages? You know, if they're hurt on the job, to see them get fired or worse. How does it affect a citizen if we allow that to happen?
4: Well, and we've been talking to our members about this issue now for quite some time. And we talk about it like this. Corporate America has been, you know, has had a stranglehold on the workforce for at least the last 30 years. And really, it started with NAFTA. You know, our immigration issue as a country has been here since the early 1990s, right? And if you remember, you know, it was President Reagan who actually gave amnesty to undocumented immigrants back in the 1980s. We haven't done anything since the 1980s. If anything, we've just driven more and more immigrant workers into the shadow. And corporate America has been profiting off of the backs of working people now and exploiting immigrants for over 30 years. And you know, it hurts our economy. It hurts our industry. It hurts people's communities when people aren't paid a fair living, you know, wage. Yep. And you know, having unwritten rules that are never followed. I mean, I could tell you some of the worst case scenarios for worker misclassification where people just literally get their wages stolen and don't even get paid. They have no rights to organize because they're classified as independent contractors. It's a scam.
1: Yeah. And no, and look, horror stories that I'm sure you know better than anyone. You know, there was, you know, my sons told me, other people have told me, when a job is finished, they call in, you know, immigration, so they don't have to pay the last couple of weeks of salary. There's all of these horror stories of things that employers have done, unscrupulous non-union employers have done to abuse these folks, which is why we need them out of the shadows. Also, I look at the fact that your union, the IUPAT, founded, about 130 years ago by immigrants. A lot of the building trades were founded by immigrants. Our grandparents and great-grandparents came here and built what was the most prosperous working class in the history of humanity by making the jobs you guys do good family-sustained wage jobs. So to see now going after immigrants, it seems, I don't know, it seems a little weird to me.
4: Yeah, and you know, and honestly, that's how our unions were founded. You know, back in the 1880s, where our union was founded in 1887, because immigrant workers were being exploited then. They just happened to be people that looked like me, right? And our unions have always fought to protect working people and especially immigrant workers to the United States. And you know, the landscape and the rules have been written so against us that we can't organize the power that we need to organize, but it don't stop us from trying. And, you know, I think about what the last administration did. And it was one thing that we fought really, really hard for in the early days of the Biden administration, which was to give deferred action to anybody who was an immigrant worker that was being exploited on the job site for speaking out about wage theft, about worker misclassification, or trying to organize. That's what our country should be doing.
1: Agreed.
4: And if anything, we're going backwards.
1: Let's talk about that for a little bit, because as you pointed out, nothing has been done since the Reagan era. And when you tell my red hat friends that Reagan gave amnesty to millions of undocumented workers, they don't, one, don't believe it. And then two, you know, some liberal, I'm sure you understand. But you guys have called for a pathway to citizenship. I argue we're in a situation because Congress has failed us again and again and again. You know, because again, the 80s were a long time ago. We could have done more. From your vantage point, what specific policy changes should we be moving on immediately to improve safety and working conditions and reduce the kind of exploitation that we're talking about?
4: We have to give workers rights on the job site. And, you know, I can honestly, I think our politicians have politicized the immigration system in this country now for over 30 years, right? Both sides of the aisle have gotten it wrong. But personally, you know, one quick fix to the exploitation that takes place is to give workers more rights in the workplace. You know, it doesn't have to be just a pathway to citizenship. How about just a pathway to be treated with respect and dignity and be able to work lawfully in this country so that your rights are protected? You know, that's the conversation. And that's what I testified on Capitol Hill about is like, hey, listen, I get it. You guys can't figure this out, right? You just can't get it right. However, if you give people access to their rights in the workplace, you're going to see wages go up and you're going to see worker power being built.
1: Well, that's something the employer class definitely does not want on any level. And I've said for years, look, I don't care who's doing the job. I want it to be a job that pays a decent wage. Everybody knows what's being paid, the benefits, all of that, the working conditions, all of that. And that's what a union contract brings, which is why I keep saying every worker in this country should have a union contract. Because understand, every CEO does.
4: Yeah, absolutely. And you know, it's obvious who's on whose side down on Capitol Hill, right? I mean, we know who's in the pocket of big business and corporate America. But, you know, we have to build a movement in this country to build power again for working people. And it starts with immigration. It really does, because it is the one issue that has wedged the working class over the last 15 to 20 years. And it's been used as a wedge to divide us on purpose. And it plays on people's worst fears. And it really is an issue about race in this country and how we got to finally deal with some of our issues.
1: And look, you know, we're in a moment, and I just talked about this the other day. We're in a Hunger Games kind of moment where we are now a more unequal society than we've ever been in the history of this country. There are so many people who are struggling to put food on the table. So it's easy to blame the guy behind you instead of the person who's so far ahead of you, you're never going to see them or catch them. We have a trillionaire, Jimmy. We've got a trillionaire.
4: I say this all the time, Rick. When we do our Building Union Power classes with our membership, I've taught over 75, 80 of these classes just this year with our membership. I tell them all the time, back in the 1920s and 1930s, when the unions were organizing and building power, you could see the boss. The boss lived in the big house up the hill, right? You can't fathom that type of wealth that Elon Musk and other billionaires have. You just can't fathom that lifestyle. Yeah. And so it's hard to redirect the anger where it belongs because people just can't even identify with that much wealth.
1: No, I mean, it's crazy. And for me, that's the target, not the poor immigrant, like our grandparents and great grandparents who tried to come here just for a better life. So before I let you go, for people who don't really know, walk me through what's been going on for the last several months as this administration has really been terrorizing your members. And I got to tell you, I think it's going to get worse now because of this. But you testified, you know, back in December about the constant harassment, the intimidation, the kind of stuff that's coming. For people who don't know, who don't see it, explain it to us.
4: I think it gets even scarier. And if we're talking about immigration, I mean, just last week, we had a member of ours who's been in this country with work authorization for the last 15 years get picked up by ICE agents. You know, we've been educating our members. Don't let them in your door. You know, they just knocked on the door, drug him out, and he's still being held in detention up in Rhode Island. And, you know, this is happening every single week to working class people, whether they're in a union or not. And it's happening right before our eyes. And I think, honestly, things are going to get tougher before.

0: 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David Waldman. KGRA. In the morning. Now, here's David Waldman.
1: Hey, good morning, everybody. How you doing? It is Tuesday, June 30th, 2026. It's the last day of June. We're done. That's it for June. Goodbye, everybody. We'll just all leave now. All right. Well, another month, I guess, under our belts. I don't think that marks anything in particular. But hey, July 4th is coming because July is coming. July begins tomorrow on the 1st, as it should. And then Saturday is the big day. Big heat wave to hit the East Coast in the next couple of days. Temperatures expected to soar above 100. And I think they'll cool off a little bit, as the last prediction I looked at anyway. By the way, I'm getting my weather from Kalshi now. I don't know if you are as well. I mean, why not just let anybody predict the weather? It's important for the markets or something. Why have experts do it when you could have idiots with money do it, or maybe even idiots without money? I don't know. We'll see what the latest actual weather prediction is. But I assume they're betting on it somewhere else. What's the daily say here? Because it looked like it was going to cool off a little bit for the weekend. But by cool off, I mean like temperatures in the high 90s. Yeah. All right, well, what do we got? 99 for Saturday, but 102 and 103 for my area, probably a little bit higher in the heat island of Washington, D.C. And I don't know, I should check in on this, but Saturday, of course, it's always, well, not always. It used to always be fun when the 4th of July and all the fireworks celebrations would fall on a Saturday. Because, well, then, for one thing, you didn't have to guess when was your locality going to do their fireworks. Were they going to do it on the actual 4th of July, or are they going to go and do it on the weekend closest to the 4th of July, before the 4th of July, after the 4th of July? Well, Saturday leaves no doubt. And, of course, it being the big celebration down on the mall, plenty of room, by the way, down there, but I guess actually a large part of the mall will have maybe partially obstructed views for the fireworks now that they've built all these temporary weird shelters with the peeling vinyl siding that I've seen. Well, shoddy work, but they're temporary buildings, I guess. I don't know how much they really should be putting into this. And then most of the budget went to, maybe all the budget went to building the fake arch at this point. And that's how they ended up with what they got down there. But rumors circulating, I mean, I guess they're going to put on, you should expect that they were going to put on a gigantic fireworks display. I think Trump is into the fireworks, and there were plenty at the UFC fight, so I suppose you should expect lots more. And they said they were going to, you know, set some sort of world record for the most number of fireworks shells, but the number appears to be kind of absurd. I don't know what the world record is or how you even keep such records, but yeah, I think we mentioned this yesterday that for some reason there's this article circulating, or the screenshot of an article circulating on social media, in which someone, I don't even know who's making the claim, but it sounds like a very Trumpy claim, claims that 50 million visitors will be there on the mall for the fireworks, and I highly doubt that. It's possible that several million will view the fireworks either on TV or from Washington, D.C., or from the nearby environs across the river, what have you. But I don't think anybody's estimating 50 million. No, I hope not. It will be very hot if all those people concentrate in one place. And the world will tip over, as you know. So who was it that said that? I can't remember. But it'll come to me later on. If the population, or the even the visiting population of Guam got too high, that the island could possibly flip over. that was a Democratic member of Congress, as I recall, and I can see his face and I just can't remember his name. Anyway, so that plus the word was that they were launching some 850, 860 possibly, 1,000 shells. And I think somebody claimed to have done some math about that, saying, you know, if you set off 5 shells every second, then That's quite a lot for a fireworks show, and mostly like a finale, you might expect. Maybe it's even higher than 5 per second in the finales, but then it would take some 47 hours possibly to set off all of those shells. Well, I don't know. They could be doing more, you know, considerably more than 5 a second, given, I guess, they're arranging launching mechanisms all over the place. And I guess part of the reason that the reflecting pool is now blocked off, besides the, you know, the algae bloom, let's say, and the, you know, the fake fears about sabotage that continue to demand that the entire whole of government respond to a fake vandalism attack. And that is really remarkable all by itself. Anyway, it's fenced off because they're also putting launchers for these specialty fireworks shells all over the place. I guess like lining the reflecting pool, they'll probably fire some sort of, you know, white flares, or, you know, probably red, white, and blue flares over the reflecting pond and go for the reflection in the green water, which at that point will be dark and you won't notice how green it is. Also, they're doing the fireworks very late for some reason. I saw the other day there was a start time of 10:30, which is like bad for kids. But it is Saturday. But then I saw that they pushed it back maybe until 11 start time. And they were saying you're going to have to expect to be in line for several hours to get through security to make it to the mall if that's where you want to view the fireworks. So I think a lot of people will be staying away from that. But every, like, not just gated and controlled entry, but metal detectors, everybody's going to have to go through. And you're not allowed to bring lawn chairs because you can't get it through the metal detectors anyway. Can't bring lawn chairs, can't bring coolers, like all the things that people would want to bring in order to stay comfortable if they had to get in place 2 hours prior in 100-degree heat. In addition to 850,000 fireworks shells going off in a relatively concentrated area, I guess they're dispersing the launchers and maybe going to do a broad vista of fireworks being launched all over the place, which would be a great show, I'm sure. But it also, I guess, holds up the possibility of enshrouding the entire place in a blanket of smoke, heavy, dense smoke, in 100-degree heat and high humidity that just might not dissipate. So, and you can't bring an oxygen tank because of the metal detectors and security, et cetera. So, you know, you might be in a bit of trouble. But I assume attendance will be well below the 50 million mark and probably below what they're anticipating down there. Certainly if the police and National Guard presence is any measure about what they are anticipating. Though they could be entirely innumerate. And are posting people down there based on their understanding of what 50 million really looks like. But a lot of people just staying away, and the Great American State Fair, or whatever the hell they're calling it, also likewise generating like zero visitorship. The pictures from everywhere, and TMZ has been delighting in showing just how sparse the crowds are to television audiences that normally wouldn't care about such a thing. So I don't know. Yeah, I'm with whoever it was that pointed out that maybe this is the best thing that, what was it? Maybe Oliver Willis saying it? It could have been somebody else, but saying that Spencer Pratt, as a politician, like, has done more to motivate TMZ political coverage than most other people lately. And I actually, you know, I have mentioned that TMZ has kind of moved into that space before, and I guess they have a DC bureau, and it's kind of an interesting idea to sort of follow politics as tabloid entertainment style news, and it might be just what we need. But, you know, it's sad nonetheless, but it might be, you know, something that's necessary. For whatever reason, everybody is interested in who's dating whom among, you know, the quasi-celebrity world. But maybe we could make them interested in the political world, too. And they do things, you know, catch politicians, you know, leaving for vacation when they're supposed to be working or the government is shut down or stuff like that. It's kind of interesting to see. But they've been filming down there, as well as a bunch of independent journalists who just, you know, watch what's going on the stage and then turn around and show that there's literally nobody there. And also others pointing out Just a normal day down on the National Mall in the summer, you would ordinarily expect to see far more people just milling about going to the Smithsonian museums and visiting the monuments, and they're not there. I don't know whether they're controlling entry in some way to the grassy areas, because it looks like you have to, at some point, pass through either security checkpoints or through the temporary structures, the pavilions that are there. So that might be restricting just casual foot traffic there, but, you know, that would be something of an attractive nuisance, I would think. And visiting families, you know, in D.C. for summer vacation or whatever, you would think would be drawn in and want to see what's going on inside the buildings and on the grassy areas and on the stages, and there's just nobody. And it's possible that the whole thing is just actively repelling visitors to D.C. There are probably a lot of people who are deciding, I won't go, not during these celebrations. It's bound to be too crowded. So you might be, you might be feeling foolish about that. But B, whatever your, you know, however you evaluate your decision, it's just showing, there's something really, well, we said repelling comes, there's something really repulsive about Donald Trump and the way he celebrates this anniversary. And it's been a huge disappointment. And I'm seeing more and more people, like we said about Frederick Douglass, more and more people coming to this realization that the 250th is just something of a letdown compared to, say, the bicentennial, which was just sort of, I don't know, I remember it as a sort of an unbridled bipartisan, nonpartisan joy. Although I did see somebody commenting the other day that as a Philadelphian, somehow the bicentennial hit differently there. I mean, you know, it wasn't a great time economically speaking for a lot of people. But yeah, Philadelphia, I guess, was a little bit economically depressed, perhaps a little more so than others. And maybe they felt like they got the short end of the stick in terms of investment, given how much attention should have been focused on Philadelphia at the time. But I'm not as clear on that. And I wasn't living in Philadelphia at the time. I never have. So anyway, I just thought that was kind of an interesting thing. And I continue to be fascinated by the impunity with which the Trump administration gets away with simply creating an entirely parallel structure to the America 250 celebrations as authorized by Congress, and just embezzling the money that was appropriated by Congress, and just announcing that they're shifting all the money that was appropriated for America 250 over to Freedom 250, and then, I don't know, stealing it. I never really imagined when 1976 came to an end that the 250th anniversary, and I was thinking ahead to it, would feature embezzlement of all the funds by the president. It's been a surprise. All right. Many things happening about which people have had organized thoughts. Also, lots of digestion of the Supreme Court rulings from yesterday, although not as many digestive pieces, I guess, not as many think pieces, as they say, about that stuff yet. I think people are waiting for the other shoe to drop today. The moderate, I guess, the middle of the road projection is more disastrous decisions, but not the big disaster of just simply throwing the 14th Amendment out the window. But I guess, you know, I guess that's the idea, is they'll save birthright citizenship, trash everything else, and then walk away in hopes that people will say, well, at least they something, something birthright citizenship. And I guess you should take whatever win you can get. Although, I don't know. The lesson for me for a long time, and increasingly over the last couple of days in which they've released opinions over the past few years, just sort of coming to the conclusion that even the good things, the silver lining, I'm taking those away from you too. Silver lining decisions or silver linings to even bad decisions. And this, too, I see is popping up in the commentary, and I think Adam Serwer kind of hit the nail on the head. You should, there are people reacting to the, oh, crap, which one was it? Slaughter decision. Oh, well, the president now has the power to hire and fire at will just about anybody in government anywhere. Lots of people splitting hairs about it, but I think that it comes down to that, minus the Fed for some strange reason, and everybody is pointing to the same reason there. The court majority doesn't want their investments to fall apart. So the Fed is different for reasons. And we're getting closer and closer to one of my own predictions, is at some point they're just going to become embarrassed and stop telling you the reasoning behind their decisions and just say, this is the decision. And not just on the emergency docket, where they do that as a matter of routine, but in major substantive decisions, merits decisions as well. They're just going to stop because it'll become too embarrassing. And that might end up being the mechanism by which they do the other thing that I think they'll do, and Adam Serwer seems to think they'll do. Lots of people pointing in this and saying, well, good, actually, that the president now has the power to hire and fire at will in just about any position in the government, because that'll make it so much easier. You know, we were a little worried about the difficulties of that a new Democratic president, the next Democratic president, might have in purging the federal government of Trump holdovers, or any other Republican, for that matter, holdovers. And that they were going to use the embedding feature, I guess, of protected civil service to leave people in place, move political appointees into standard civil service jobs at the end of the administration and just leave them there with civil service protections. But if you erase the civil service protections, why, by golly, that means that the next Democrat can get rid of all these people. Except I am increasingly of the opinion that they will just come up with some stupid reason that they don't feel like explaining to you, if they just feel like they can't, that that doesn't really apply with Democratic presidents. Democratic presidents have to hold to civil service protections. And by the way, Democratic members of Congress will want them to, and they'll play this a little bit like the blue slips. And so when there's a Democratic president and a Democratic Congress, either way, really, presidents can't fire people at will. When there's a Republican one, they can. And it will just begin to play out that way. And I can't give you an articulable reason for it. I can imagine the dumb sorts of things they might say at the time. They won't make any sense. But I can also imagine them just saying, don't really have to actually tell you anything about that. So, you know, we have that to look out for. I wonder if I can find quickly enough Adam Serwer's, the way he put it. I don't think I bothered this morning or yesterday to repost those things, just because, I don't know, it's just super frustrating, and I didn't know whether how I was going to even put it in print. I'm just going to get on the air and be frustrated about it, but I'll see if I can find his formulation of it. Because it was, you know, wasn't, you know, super insightful necessarily. It was just succinct and, I thought, likely to be shown to be correct. Although, where am I going to find? I'm having difficulty finding his feet. Everyone, he's one of those guys that more people are talking about him than he's, you know, than posts from him. Because he's just that kind of guy, and dang. All right, well, see if I can. There it is. There's the account. But he's also quite active, so it might take a while to find his formulation of it. But, all right, well, not as easily findable as I thought. But he also, I guess, spent a considerable amount of time watching the World Cup along with the rest of us too yesterday. Very good games. Very chaotic and like distressing shootouts to finish out two of the games, if you were watching. And the worst of the two, if you ask me. I didn't mind the outcome, but what were we watching? Morocco and the Netherlands. And just, I guess, the worst, the worst shooting I've seen in a long time, or at least the largest number of just highly questionable and terrible shots. You know, the usual bad luck and hitting of posts, but also just some incredibly bad shots that don't even hit the post. Just miss entirely, but by a long way. Like, you know you've done wrong in professional or professionalized sports when I look at something and say, that's about how I would have kicked it. Right? I hate to come down on the one Netherlands player, the one Dutch player who just basically whiffed entirely, missed the goal by, I don't know, 6-8 feet to the left. And it was a kind of a weak shot and on the ground. And that's about how I would kick it. Anyway, on my best day, that's his worst mistake. My best day is, you know,

one that he, maybe he heard me talking about it and said, oh yeah, I should add this to the mix. But anyway, Time Magazine, Philip Wang writing, how America's 250th birthday party split into two rival events and only one with Trump. And yeah, I thought maybe it would lay out the groundwork for how this happened. I mean, we got the basics of it, that it did happen. But the how and the why, I have my doubts about whether Time Magazine can really give you the full picture of this. But let's try. This Saturday, on America's 250th birthday. Oh, and yeah, I should also note for the record, Justice sent me this picture. I have seen it. I saw it yesterday. I was reminded that it existed. I tried very hard to forget it overnight. Trump added another golden doodad to the White House, a gigantic, I guess, gold spray-painted eagle. Like with a, you know, the U.S. shield. We don't have a coat of arms, but you know the striped shield with the like a, and I don't know how to. You see it on the Great American, the Great Seal all the time, and other motifs of Americana, Federalist Americana. But you know, big spread winged eagle, spread eagled even, and the shield and stars and the whole bit. And it's gigantic and ugly, and I don't know, he super glued it to the door over, I don't know, maybe is it the South Portico where he's also put up his supposed walk of fame and all the lettering of what rooms are where? It's what it looked like. I saw a close-up, so I can't quite tell where it is. Anyway, it's horrific looking. It's a little reminiscent of maybe what would... In a more tasteful setting, I guess you could say, like a colonial home doodad that you might have seen in, I guess, in the old days, in a sort of like what, a cast iron or something. Sometimes people then paint it white, put it over the front door. But, you know, the eagle in that case is, I don't know, foot and a half wingspan. This thing looks to be, you know, a good 3 feet and gold spray painted and the whole bit. And it's, you know, it's ugly, it's stupid, and he posted it and sent it around on social media saying it was a gift to the White House on its 250th birthday. And lots of people, one, pointing out the White House isn't 250 years old. It's a gift to the White House on America's 250th birthday, I guess. But also odd about it, you know, it had a ring of stars around the shield. Covering up the torso of the eagle. And there are a full 11 stars around it. No one knows how they landed on 11. Ordinarily, that's something you would see 13 of. The shield, likewise, has 11 stripes on it. I don't know. Maybe it was AI designed, and the guys are just like, that's the design they gave me, and that's what I built. At least they built it to the right scale, unlike Stonehenge in Spinal Tap or something like that. Though people also pointing out, oh, 11 stars, that was the Confederacy. Is that what we're talking about here? Not sure. And one other suggestion is that the other two stars are there, but they are represented as the, let's say, the animals' gametes. The That's it. The last two stars are his balls, everybody. But they're hidden by the shield, you see. The very patriotic 11-stripe shield. It's one of the dumber things that I've seen him glue to the wall. But, you know, it'll require a little bit of woodwork when we pry that thing off in the coming years. Anyway, this Saturday, on America's 250th birthday, not the White House's 250th birthday, the U.S. government will host two marquee events on opposite coasts. I didn't know about that. One on the National Mall, I'm aware of that one, in Washington will feature President Donald Trump, who is billing it as... the most spectacular Trump rally of them all. Not a America's birthday, not a America 250, not a semi-quincentennial. Trump rally. He just comes out and says it. So you know what to expect there. The other will be in Los Angeles. Okay. With Queen Latifah hosting, which, okay. Although, you know, sort of a queen, you know, anti-royalty thing. Oh, it's not a... not one of those mean kinds of queens, I guess. Queen Latifah hosting, and Chris Stapleton, Chaka Khan, and the Smashing Pumpkins performing. That wouldn't have been necessarily the lineup I would have guessed at, but it sounds pretty good, and I know who most of the people are. The two events are as different.

and tonally as they are geographically. Both are the work of separate federally aligned groups that are barely acknowledging one another in the run-up to the big day. It's a far cry from what anyone was imagining years ago when lawmakers, yes, actual legislators, Congress, began getting serious about preparing for this milestone. I know a lot of my letdown about the party prep and hype for it ignores the fact that they've been trying to do this right for 10 years.

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1: Hi, it's me, David. I mostly do the commercials around here, too. Have you ever thought you'd like to do a show like this one, but a lot shorter? Maybe without necessarily waking up early each day, or even, let's say, working at it each day? Well, now you can, sort of. And by now, I mean pretty much any time you want, because what I'm talking about is you recording a news story, sharing an essay, or otherwise contributing your thoughts on these crazy times with the rest of us, and with any digital recording device. 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Don't worry about those ums and ahs either. I sure don't, but I'll even do my best to edit your submission down into a nice-sounding dispatch from the field. So come on, everybody, make the show your own. Help me prove once and for all that I'm not just imagining this audience.
0: Now back to David Waldman, KGRO in the morning.
2: All right, welcome back now to the KGRO in the morning show here on Netroots Radio. Before I get too much further, I should point out that what Justice sent me about the stupid golden eagle and its 11 stars and stripes has been parsed even further. He sent me the Twitter post of one Chef Joe Guerra, who I guess if you're looking for him on Twitter, you can find him as Red Hot Nerd. I don't know. I didn't choose it. It's just there. So he says, look, this eagle is an issue, and not just for the two major reasons everyone is talking about symbolically. The 11 stars and stripes typically represent the Confederacy, yes. The eagle was a Nazi symbol, also, yes. Stylized quite differently. I mean, look, you can't deny that the eagle is an American symbol as well. But, as he says, what this actually is and why it's worse is the symbol of the American Bund. You remember the early Nazi sympathizers, organized Nazi party sympathizers here in the United States, who held their very overt American Nazi rally in Madison Square Garden. We've all heard about that, or at least I think we've all heard. We've talked about it, certainly, and there's a picture of it below in Joe Guerra's thread about it, with a link to an Encyclopedia Britannica entry on the subject. But he goes on to say what it is and why it's worse. It's a symbol of the American Bund. Now, the Bund deliberately, very deliberately, did use 13 stars and stripes on their eagle, but this design marries the two together. So that's fun. I don't know where I really put the motivation in all of this. I mean, this crew is dumb enough that they just might have taken some sort of AI slop and said, make one of these. And it never occurred to Trump or any of the people who he works with to count the number of stars. They don't, they may not even know. I mean, there's plenty of people that have no idea. You know, if you remind them, 13, yeah, remember the 13 original colonies? Colonies, what? Okay. There's just a lot of people who just don't know that or know the correct number of these things and wouldn't recognize it. I mean, it's easier to believe that, certainly. You could say, oh, you're just trying to comfort yourself, I guess. But it's easier to believe that they just didn't know and don't know and don't want to know than that they did know about the Confederacy and 11. And, I mean, you know, if they didn't know, if it's easier for you to believe that they don't know about that 13 is the correct number, it's very difficult for me to believe that they do know that 11 would be the purposefully wrong one because Confederacy. And it's just, we're just dumb and stuff that looks American is all we want to see. That's all we care about. So I don't know, but it's out there as part of the analysis as well. It's just plain embarrassing that you get the number 13 wrong entirely all by itself. All right, but where we left off in the middle of this Time magazine article was how we got to the split between America 250 and Freedom 250. These two events we talked about, one being in Los Angeles, one here in D.C., are as different tonally as they are geographically, right? And the part that opens up the discussion for the important part of it are both are the work of separate federally aligned groups that are barely acknowledging one another in a run-up to the big day. And it's a far cry from what anyone was imagining years ago, like even me as a kid in 1976, much less the lawmakers, Congress, in appropriating funds to prepare for this milestone as much as a decade ago. You know, someone was smart and said, hey, the 250th is coming. We should start getting ready. Internal documents and conversations with five people working closely on the events reveal a strained relationship between the two committees with dramatically different visions and a lack of willingness to coordinate with each other. The result is a chaotic mix of celebrations that together feel less a celebration of America's unity and history than the latest reflection of its partisan divide. Most of the sources who spoke to Time declined to be named because they were not authorized to speak publicly and thought they would probably get killed or their families would be threatened. That goes without saying in the newspaper or in print. But I say it here. Congress has began planning for the country's 250th anniversary back in 2016 when it created America 250. We're aware of that. A bipartisan commission made of private citizens, lawmakers, and cabinet officials. You know, made sense. The structure made sense. The idea was for the commission to program nonpartisan events that all Americans could enjoy. What a great idea. Everything changed, though, when Trump began his second term. On January 29th, 2025, what's that, 9 days into his term, he signed an executive order creating Freedom 250, a separate group tasked with taking over the programming in D.C. Rosie Rios, chair of America 250, tells Time that she had recommended President Trump issue an executive order to mobilize some government agencies, such as NASA and the Treasury Department, that were previously not included in the congressional mandate related to the anniversary. In exchange, America 250 deferred all of the event planning in D.C. to Trump's White House, given its desire to do so. And I guess they probably figured, well, you won't embezzle this money. It would be too crazy. So sure, you know, Trump thinks of himself as a hyper-patriot. He'll probably put on, you know, a goofy show. You know, might not be exactly what we would have decided on, but hey, he wants to, you know, he wants to do it up. Let's let him do it. There were obviously a lot of plans already underway in D.C., Rio says, while adding that America 250 is working in parallel with Freedom 250 by focusing on events around the rest of the country. So one explanation of it is, well, Freedom 250 is doing the things in D.C. America 250 is doing it in the rest of America. But even if that were the explanation, why? Why are you doing that differently? That's kind of bizarre. But okay, America 250's original plans for the 4th of July celebration in Washington was far less focused on the president, if you can imagine that. There was supposed to be a roaring parade weaving through Washington, D.C. with diverse floats and marching bands. It says diverse floats now in quotes. And marching bands, a jubilant cultural festival organized by the Smithsonian at the National Mall, and multiple concerts from coast to coast celebrating the nation's cultural diversity. But now that's a bad word, of course. Those were some of the events originally outlined in September 2024 playbook created by America 250 and obtained by Time. You know, pretty much what everybody expected, I think. Once Freedom 250 took over, all that changed. The Smithsonian Cultural Festival, a version of which had been hosted at the National Mall every year in late June, was replaced with Trump's Great American State Fair. At least 9 states, by the way, declined to directly participate in it. On the surface, neither group publicly acknowledges the tension A spokesperson for America 250 rejected the notion that there was any competition between the two, and the latest playbook published on America 250's website praised the Trump administration's commitment and its vision for the historic milestone. But behind closed doors, grievances are simmering over programming, budgets, and dueling marketing campaigns that befuddled the American public. Freedom 250 did not respond to a request for comment from Time. The battlefield between the two groups has grown in the past few months when both groups spent big dollars promoting their own brands at the Super Bowl in Santa Clara, which I always have to say is Santa Clara, the way Keira Knightley says it and bend it like Beckham. Both with their own Super Bowl ads. And I just recently noticed also in the World Cup, there are certain brands that are running, you know, ads during the big games with the America 250 logo on it, thinking I'll be part of the, you know, unifying patriotic spirit of this whole thing. And then they've now been forced to, they are now running ads with, in some cases, with both logos on there. So you make a nod of fealty to President Trump by including the Freedom 250 logo alongside the America 250 logo at the end of your ad. It's pretty weird. So where were we? Right. The battlefield has grown in the past few months when both groups spent big dollars on Super Bowl ads. Both groups also launched their own version of student contests. America 250 first launched the essay contest with the grand prize of a free trip to one historical site of their choosing. It's not that grand, but okay. While Freedom 250 launched a student art contest that comes with the grand prize of a free trip to the Great American State Fair, which sucks, and you'll be sorry you did it. But, you know, America 250 gives you the choice of any historical site in America. You can go. Freedom 250 gives you the freedom to enjoy the trip they tell you to take to the Great American State Fair. The two groups come with are now fighting for media coverage, with Fox News slated to cover the opening of Teddy Roosevelt's Presidential Library in North Dakota, a key Freedom 250 event. Oh, I guess I probably could have gone to it when I was there or seen it. I didn't see it anywhere near Teddy Roosevelt National Park in Medora, but I assume it's there somewhere. I should open it up and see if I can find out how close was I to seeing it and then actually didn't see it. Dang. Oh, well. Does it give the address of the place anywhere? You know, websites increasingly just don't have that information. Though you can click for directions, usually. Where is the event? I mean, I can click to get tickets, but it's not going to just, like, tell me where it is anywhere in Dickinson, the western edge of North Dakota, it says. All right. There's the answer. Doesn't really tell me where exactly. I'd have to look at a map. Okay. Just wondering if it was in Medora because I was there. Okay. So, what's up next? Fox News is going to cover the opening of the Teddy Roosevelt Presidential Library. I guess it's a little late for them. Then CNN tapping Anderson Cooper and Andy Cohen to cover the Times Square ball drop on July 3rd, a signature America 250 event. Or we're counting down to July 4th, I guess. And then all the purists come out and say they signed the declaration on July 2nd. It's just that the news wasn't published until July 4th or something like that. And we should be celebrating July 2nd. And John Adams himself says that Americans in the future will celebrate July 2nd forever. But apparently not. A person familiar with the situation tells Time that although Freedom 250 still sends a representative to America 250's meetings, I guess to spy on it, there is no sense of collaboration between the two groups, given that America 250 does not want to be affiliated with the kind of celebrations that Freedom 250 has set up. They're not really getting to the meat of it just yet. I don't know whether they will. It's Time Magazine. They may be glossing over it. Those jealous guys over at America 250 are the real problems. Why won't they join with Freedom 250? And the real reason, of course, is the Freedom 250 is, one, unauthorized by Congress, and two, is just being used as a shell company to suck up the money that was appropriated to America 250 and do Trump promotion with it. And that is wrong. Anyway, They don't want to be affiliated with the kind of celebrations Freedom 250 has set up, from the violent UFC fight in front of the White House to the Freedom Truck, a traveling fleet of several trucks, actually. Six 18-wheelers loaded with historic, exhibitions curated by PragerU, a right-wing educational organization. Educational being, you know, I would have square-quoted that one. That is often criticized for promoting revisionist versions of American and world history. And they're doing it right now. Lots of criticism floating out there around Freedom Truck and the things that they're glossing over. During a congressional hearing last week, Senator Alex Padilla, a California Democrat and one of the America 250 commissioners, criticized Trump's decision to undermine America 250's plans by creating a competing group. Like, why would you do that? President Trump couldn't help but try making America's 250th birthday all about himself, Padilla said. Now, next up, leadership trouble. When discussing how the planning around America's 250th birthday became so divided, several people familiar with the planning pointed to one man. I mean, it was Trump, really, but they were pointing instead to Ariel Abergel. Abergel? A-B-E-R-G-E-L. I don't know. Former Fox News producer. What a surprise. And former aide to First Lady Melania Trump, who Trump tapped to be America 250's executive director in May of 2025. So he put in his own guy and still needed to start his own thing. That's odd. According to one person working closely with the commission, Abergel, I'm not sure how it's pronounced, decided to take a maximalist approach to plans for the celebration, which isn't a bad idea by itself, which three people described as a tumultuous era for America 250. One idea that Abergel floated was creating the world's largest American flag. What a terrific idea. Isn't that great? Large enough to cover half of the Pentagon and unfurling it at Joint Base Andrews in Maryland or Lebanon, Kansas, the geographic center of the United States, depending on how you measure that. I've also run into a geographic center of the United States considerably north of that. And I guess if you're in... There's a geographic center of the contiguous 48. There's a geographic center of the diffuse 50 states. Even that is in dispute. I don't know. All right. So it's big enough to cover half the Pentagon. They're just not gonna. They're going to unfurl it instead at Joint Base Andrews or Lebanon, Kansas. Abergel also appeared to prefer televised events over lower profile educational programs, and began promoting Trump's divisive proposal for the 250-foot arch in front of the Arlington Memorial. It's Arlington Memorial, really. Arlington National Cemetery. Okay, fine. Abergel was part of the reason why there was confusion between what the White House was doing and what America 250 was doing, said the person familiar with the situation. But another person familiar with the situation and close with advisors to the White House said Abergel's orders when appointed executive director was to plan for large-scale made-for-TV events in a short amount of time. That certainly sounds like Trump's instructions, and made-for-TV, of course, because that's how I want to see it. Some of the programs in America 250 has been planning since 2016, such as a student essay contest, not only do not align with the Trump White House's priorities, but were viewed as a waste of taxpayer dollars, the person said. I'm not certain who the person was, but it's probably worth using the Trump voice for that. When the clashes between committee members and Abergel went nuclear after Charlie Kirk's killing. Multiple outlets reported that Abergel was fired after unilaterally deciding to use America 250's social media to honor Kirk in a way commission leaders viewed as inappropriate. So I guess their first instinct was to take over America 250 and try to turn it into a MAGA organization. And when that didn't work, they simply formed their own organization and stole all of or some significant portion of America 250's money. All right. So multiple outlets report Abergel was fired after this Charlie Kirk tribute. It was an organizational issue. It was personality issues. It was lack of vision. Representative Bonnie Watson Coleman, a New Jersey Democrat and one of the eight members of Congress on the committee, says of Abergel's time leading the group, the divide between America 250 and Freedom 250 further soured over public funding and private donations. In 2025, America 250 asked Congress for $150 million to plan for the celebration nationwide, with the understanding that $50 million of which would be spent on events prioritized by the White House. Okay. Months after the funding was approved by Congress, the Interior Department informed America 250 in December that the department would transfer $50 million to the group by February 1st, but the commission only received $25 million from the Interior Department, a fraction, one half, I guess, of what was originally appropriated from Congress. Meanwhile, in April, the Interior Department transferred at least $68 million to the nonpartisan, nonprofit organization that housed Freedom 250, according to government spending disclosures. I just hope that we get at least the other $25 million that minimally should go to A250, Representative Watson Coleman told me last month, while explaining that many state and local historical and public engagement programs that are collaborating with America 250 were relying on the funding. The competition is also extended to private donations. Both organizations have reached out to some of the same donors for money, according to Watson Coleman. Some corporations ended up donating to both entities. Others picked one side over the other. The sponsor web pages of both organizations show some corporations have donated to both, including Palantir, United Airlines, Deloitte, Boeing, and UFC. Interesting. There have been some supporting both entities because it's hard to say no to Donald Trump, who seeks revenge on those who don't do what he wants to have done, Watson Coleman says. She's right about that. Exacerbating the divide between the two groups is the kind of talent willing to be associated with each. In May, Freedom 250 organizers announced the roster of artists set to perform a series of concerts in June and July on the National Mall. We've talked about that, including Martina McBride, Young MC, Milli Vanilli, and Bret Michaels. Within days, nearly every artist dropped out, with some claiming they were caught off guard by the partisan nature of the event. The concerts were eventually canceled and then later resurrected as just two Freedom 250 events, both centered around Trump. A kickoff rally up to the state fair on June 24th featured country singer Lee Greenwood, whose God Bless the USA has become Trump's exclusive entrance songs for his rally. No More YMCA, I guess he dances to that later. Opera singer Christopher Macchio, who sang the national anthem at Trump's second inauguration, and a special performance by Alexis Wilkins, the girlfriend of FBI Director Kash Patel. The second event is the July 4th celebration on the National Mall, which is set to include the Joint Armed Forces Orchestra. They were there on opening night, too. And national speakers, according to the Freedom 250 website, I guess like Sean Duffy, who came out to shout about libtards. You remember that. Organizers have also previewed plans to break the world record for the biggest fireworks show. There we go. A 40-minute spectacle involving the launch of 850,000 fireworks from 10 sites. There you go. Some confirmation of that rumor circulating. I guess it's more than a rumor now. So if that person decided what it was like, 5 shells a second equals 47 hours. But if they're getting to 40 minutes, then you need 60 times that. So what's, is that right? 60 times 5 is, this should be easier to do. It's 600, 300, right? So 300 shells a second. That's an awful lot. 850,000. I thought I saw 860-something thousand. 850,000 divided by 300 shells a second is what? That's two. What does that give me? How many seconds the show is going to be, I guess, if that's the right rate. 2,833. Divide that by 60. Yeah, that's a 47-minute show. So 300 to 350 shells every second for 40 minutes. So rest in peace, Dogs of Washington, D.C. That's going to be some smoky stuff. As the national holiday inches closer, Rios still hopes to plan more national activities honoring America's 250th birthday. She's been focusing on plans for a national volunteering effort after the 4th, where corporations and local groups have committed hundreds of thousands of volunteer service hours. Our country was founded in service, Rios said. July 4th is not the end. Another chapter begins. We want this moment to create this movement that will not just be the legacy of America 250, but the entire semi-quincentennial. So good luck to that. So yeah, that's a good surface view of what was going on. I think we've read some better things about the nitty gritty of it and how they just basically incorporated an LLC to handle Freedom 250's money, but also have mentioned that, and this one hinted at it, that money that was supposedly appropriated for use by America 250 has just been waylaid and sent to Freedom 250 instead, and now we have gold spray-painted eagles super glued to the White House to show for it. All right, well, there'll be more accounting for that, I guess, as once the money is already wasted. And then maybe next year we'll get a book about how they did it from somebody who watched. All right. What else have we got here? I guess we could save this for tomorrow. Greg will certainly be interested in it. I just wanted to point out The Hill has some new, well, for one thing, they have the news that today being June 30th, I should have mentioned this up at the top of the show. This is the day that Congressman Tom Kaine Jr. has announced he will come back to Washington, D.C. and then be, what did he say, totally transparent, that is to say invisible. He's going to be totally transparent about his being MIA for 2 months more, and he's going to give us the explanation he's refused to give us up until now. And I think when they made that announcement, I was under the impression that both houses of Congress would be on recess this week. And I think I said as much even in yesterday's Morning Post. It's not the case, though. I'm getting whip notices. The House is in. I guess the Senate might be on recess, but the House has come in to consider some, you know, fairly substantive bills. I don't know whether they're going to, you know, survive all the way through the process or not, but some other legislative procedure and trickery going on that Greg might be interested in. And we hinted at it yesterday. They're going to, the House being what it is and being in Republican hands, even though only just barely, but it being a majoritarian body in a way that the Senate really isn't, or tries not to be for whatever reason, maybe for the best, maybe not. But anyway, the House under, I was about to say, Mike Johnson's leadership, but, you know, that's just too funny. That his plan is we can cram this thing through. We will deliver on Trump's insistence on passing the Save America Act. And they want to append it to, I think, the NDAA, the National Defense Authorization Act, which, you know, gets billed each year as a must-pass bill, but it's only, it's must-pass because it deals with the armed forces and everybody feels like we must do those things. You know, we must pay for the armed forces, and we really should. But it's not that must-pass. You don't really actually seriously have to have a National Defense Authorization bill to do what you want to do in appropriating funds for it, because, you know, they break all the rules anyway. You're not supposed to appropriate unauthorized funds. So if you're working by the book, yeah, you want to have the Authorization Act done normally. But, you know, these guys, I don't think they care. And I'm not certain they know it. Anyway, Johnson announces gambit to attach Save America Act to must-pass defense bill. That's the headline from on the piece by Sudiksha Kochi, if I've got that name correct, over in The Hill. Speaker Mike Johnson announced Monday, just yesterday, that he plans to use an unusual maneuver to merge the Safeguard American Voter Eligibility Act, that's the name for the SAVE Act, that's the acronym, with the National Defense Authorization Act, after conservatives ground the House to a halt over the voter ID bill. And I'm not certain how they did that or from what perspective they were doing it, but I think we're meant to take away from it. Well, President Trump insists that he's not going to sign any legislation until the SAVE Act is passed. So let's just cram the SAVE Act into the defense authorization bill. Hardline conservatives have said they would oppose any procedural rules
1: that tee-up debate and a final vote on legislation, I guess of any kind of legislation, until the Senate passes the Save America Act, which is not really something that the House can actually do for the Senate. You can't just schedule those things. But okay, no rules and no bills until the Senate passes the Save Act, because they've, I guess, already passed it, which would require, of course, proof of citizenship to register to vote in federal elections and the presentation of an ID to cast a ballot. So either that has to happen, the Senate has to pass this thing, or until the House takes further action to force the issue. Johnson said that he will use a process called MERVing. And I've not really, I don't know if I, maybe once before I've seen this terminology used. I mean, the maneuver is the maneuver. They've done that 100 times over and over again. But calling it MERVing.
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1: All right, welcome back everyone to the K-Grow in the Morning Show here on Roots Radio. So yeah, MERVing, what's that? Well, we'll try and figure that out, but I don't know why they're calling it MERVing. MERV, M-I-R-V, thinking about it, I mean, is what made me realize, oh, maybe we have talked about this once. We've never gone back to it. I don't like the term. It's dumb. MERV, M-I-R-V, as far as I know, is it's a military, you know, acronym. Everyone hates those. Multiple independently targeted reentry vehicles, MIRV, as nuclear warheads on a multi-warhead ICBM. Everybody knows what I guess. I don't know. Maybe not everybody does know what ICBM is. Maybe you have to be a child of the, I guess, 70s, 80s to have worried or thought a great deal about ICBMs or to have heard about those things in the news, maybe. And maybe millennials and younger don't know. Intercontinental ballistic missile, in case you don't know. But I also have a warped view of what the average person... Well, I've always had a warped view of what the average person knows or remembers. But it was worsened, I think, by having taken a nuclear command and control course of some kind in college. And so, yeah, a lot of those weird acronyms and the military penchant for acronyms has definitely stuck with me. And the dumb things I remember years later, I think a lot of more people than just me remember ICBMs, but MIRV and OTHB, the over the horizon backscatter radar for detecting what the military likes to call air breathing threats, cruise missiles that remain within the atmosphere, don't leave the atmosphere the way ICBMs do. But you remember how the ICBMs work? Launch vehicle, big rocket, you know, in some cases 10, 12, whatever, MIRV warheads on there. Multiple independently targeted reentry vehicles, or targetable, I think is what they say now. So that you can launch one ICBM and, you know, get it up high enough and the thing springs open and all the little multiples of the independently targetable reentry vehicles, reentry into the atmosphere. Nuclear warheads. You throw one missile up there and it can launch, and from high enough, it can hit 12 completely separate and geographically dispersed targets. You know, wonderful. What a great innovation.
2: Now they're carrying this over into legislative parlance, I guess, because Republicans love anything military. So here it's metaphorical, and I guess the reentry vehicles here and having multiple independently targeted ones means mashing two or more bills together. I mean, it's something they've done forever. They just never used this terminology for it. Legislative riders, deem and pass sort of thing. A lot of this is done with manipulating the rules and the special rules in particular for debate of one bill. You basically just say part of the rules of the debate of Bill 1 is that the adoption of this rule shall stand for the House's approval of appending the text of Bill 2 to this bill. And that when Bill 1 comes to the floor for consideration under this rule, it shall be considered as though it contained Bill 2. And that Bill 2 will in fact be appended to it when they engross the thing and send it to the president, or enroll the thing and send it to the president later on. All right. So I don't know. They just decided to throw some military parlance in there. Now everybody has to say MIRVing. Johnson said he'll use a process called MIRVing, which is really, it'd be easier to understand it as merging, really, in which a procedural rule directs separately passed legislation to be packaged together and sent to the Senate. We're going to pass a MIRV, or what's better known as a merge onto the rule, which I don't think it's any better known as that name either. So what that means is when Republicans vote for the rule, they'll be voting not just for the NDAA and everything else in there, but they'll be voting to merge onto that the Save America Act that we passed back in February, Johnson said. So there you go. And if you were wondering, well, how can they just do it that way? Or, you know, well, one, they can do anything they want, right? Pretty much write their own rules. And two, recall that they've already passed the Save America Act. So it's not nearly as abusive as the maneuver could be. We've already passed this thing. We want to pass it a second time, but we want to marry it to the NDAA because we think that the Senate will consider that to be must-pass legislation, and we'll send it over there. I don't know what makes them think that they won't separate them again if they want to, but whatever. They've fooled themselves into believing that that's what can and will happen, and I'm not certain whether that's got any basis in reality. So that's Johnson's explanation of it. He's got a little bit more to say here. So that, he says, we'll send both of these items together over to the Senate. And so if any Republicans choose to vote against the rule here in the House, they will be voting against that outcome. So we think this is another good way to show the resolve of the House, he added. And, you know, they can only afford to lose a couple of votes, but I don't know that there's going to be a whole lot of Republicans who dissent from this. The plan will likely face obstacles and continue the standoff between the chambers over the Save America Act. The upper chamber can still strip out the Save America Act, easy enough, which faces united Democratic opposition from the NDAA. But the gambit risks complicating the passage of the defense bill, which is considered must-pass legislation. It really doesn't. So, but anyway, this is the story that Republicans need to tell themselves in the House. And here is Representative Ana Paulina Luna telling herself the story. She, it says, submitted an amendment to the House Rules Committee to attach the Save America Act to the NDAA and quickly came out. This is really remarkable. Okay. You know what? You heard what Johnson's doing. Now you know Ana Paulina submitted an amendment to the House Rules Committee to attach the Save America Act to the NDAA. Right? So does it puzzle you to find out that the next sentence reads that she quickly came out against Johnson's plan? Why? Johnson's plan is ultimately to merge the Save America Act onto and graft it onto the body of the NDAA. Ana Paulina Luna brought an amendment to attach the Save America Act to the NDAA, and they are in opposite camps somehow. I'm not sure why. They are slightly different things, both aimed at the same end, why they would oppose one another. I mean, you know, you got your preference for different procedures. Johnson's takes the, what, February passed Save America Act. I think it said when it was. Yeah, takes the February passed Save America Act. And assuming it's the same language in the Save America Act as Anna Paulina Luna is using, then all we're seeing is Johnson says the one we passed should be attached by the rule for the NDAA, should be attached to the NDAA after we pass the NDAA. Maybe that has no separate vote necessary now for, you know, on appending the Save America Act, minus the rule. The rule would be the only vote there would be on the attachment. Anna Paulina Luna's plan is to offer an amendment to the NDAA to add the text of the Save America Act somewhere in the, you know, in the pages of the NDAA. Both would end up sending merged bills to the Senate. Johnson's would just take what was already done before and add it on later with one vote. Whereas Anna Paulina Luna's plan, I guess, is, well, we'd have to pass the rule, which would allow for my amendment. Then there would be a separate vote on adding the Save America Act to the body of the NDAA. And then there would be a vote on final passage. And I don't know whether she wants to have more votes. I don't know whether she thinks, oh, it's only fair if we actually have a vote straight up or down on adding it, whereas Johnson wants to avoid as many of these votes as possible. I don't, but why they're at each other's throats, I don't know. But that's just because they're Republicans, I guess. Here's her attempt to explain it. Merving the NDAA plus either Save America or voter ID would still allow the Senate to strip out either or. The only way to ensure the Senate passes this is to make sure it's in the bill text of the NDAA, meaning that my amendments must be made in order. I'm not trying to be difficult, but this is what 80% of Americans want. I don't know about that. And what we promise the American people. So I stand by my decision. Luna wrote on the social platform X, better known as Twitter, of course. So what she's saying is, I guess it's her belief that if we amend the NDAA to add the Save America Act and then send that over, the Senate will say, oh, well, it's a whole package, either everything or nothing. Whereas if they MERV the Save America Act, the Senate will have the option to strip it out. But the Senate has the option of stripping either one out either way. I guess what she's saying is, well, if they strip it out of my version, then the NDAA has to come back to the House to be repassed, either in the Senate's chosen form without the Save America Act or some other way. We may try again or whatever. Whereas if we MERV, this is a possibility, if we MERV the, as Johnson says, if we MERV these two bills together, as stupid as that is, the Senate could say, we're only passing the NDAA part of it and not the Save America part of it. And that way, we pass the NDAA. And so did the House, and we'll send that. But I don't know that that's actually how it would be regarded. I guess I'd have to read the language of the rule. But if you MERV them together and send them as a package, I don't know. I don't think that the Senate can excise the Save America Act part of it and save the House's passage of half a bill and say that works. And in any case, it's just, I think, a misunderstanding that one is severable and the other is not. They're both severable.
1: the theory, I guess, is that if the Senate were to cleave the Save America Act from the NDAA under the MERV plan, that the House wouldn't have to vote on the NDAA a second time if the Senate were to pass it without the SAVE Act. But I don't know that that's the case. I don't know how. I guess it depends on how the bill gets engrossed afterwards and whether they in fact merge the thing. I guess it's possible that the rule is just upon passage of the NDAA, we also adopt a resolution directing the clerk of the House to resend the Save America Act over to them in the same bundle of papers. But I don't know. It's a little bit weird. But in order for it to, I don't know, I guess it's entirely possible that it has a different procedure in mind, so it might require a slightly different outcome. But I think it should surprise no one that Anna Paulina Luna has no idea that they can sever the Save America Act from her version of it just the same. It's just that her version of it creates more work for the House when the Senate refuses to pass the Save America Act than Johnson thinks his version does. And he might be right, but I don't know. That's an odd one. I don't think I ever really looked at it quite that way. And I guess I'd have to see the language they use to do this merge. Johnson's plan also risks alienating Democrats. Not that he's worried about that or that any of his plans don't risk that. They are expected to oppose the NDAA if it includes the Save America Act. That would be problematic. Democrats have fiercely criticized the measure, arguing it would impose new barriers to voting. Additionally, the House passed bill that would be attached to the NDAA does not include limitations on mail-in ballots, interestingly enough. And that, of course, is one of President Trump's major demands. So that's kind of interesting, too, that even after all of this trouble they're going through, they won't have satisfied Trump's current demands when it comes to the Save America Act, which is also weird. I can't believe that they missed that one, and I can't believe that they're going ahead with this. If they're doing this whole thing just to satisfy him, why they aren't including his current demands, I don't know. But his demands change from minute to minute, too, so it might just be impossible to keep up with. Representative Tim Burchett of Tennessee, Republican of Tennessee, had told reporters earlier when asked about Johnson's plan, "We might be able to get everything we want, but as Luna said," I like that they refer to her as Luna, "we'd need to see it on paper first, just as I would need to see the rule on paper." Asked about Johnson's plan, House Freedom Caucus Chair Andy Harris, Republican of Maryland, said, "Any way to include the Save or Save America Act," they're two different things, by the way, don't forget that, "on everything coming out of the House, I'm for." So Anna Paulina Luna sort of out there on her own, no surprise, insisting that her way is the only way. And the House Freedom Caucus chair said, "We'll take any way we can get." And Tim Burchett also basically says, I think the distinction she's making in her mind might not really hold up. No surprise that Anna Paulina Luna's thinking is not necessarily always that on point, I guess. All right, let's see. Other things that probably need mentioning, in fact, definitely need mentioning, there are many. Is there another? Do I have another story about? I don't think so. About the Freedom 250, America 250 divide. I don't think so. A million other things about spending in D.C., about the renovations. But how about this? It is we got a little bit more room before the next break. Maybe we can read this. And if I have this set up correctly, we'll at least get our Adam Serwer time in, as he wrote a piece in The Atlantic responding to one of the, I guess, one of last week's more egregious Supreme Court decisions. So it'll take a couple days before everyone has digested and written about the egregious ones of yesterday and today. But this one addressing the
2: decisions on temporary protected status for refugees, up to and including the Haitian refugees, one so targeted by the Trump-Vance ticket in the 2024 elections, and of course, where we all have a stake in the story, in Junior's story that Bill Barr has told us a number of times and reminds us is still out there. And this has got to be very dismaying, I'm sure, there and for everyone everywhere. And everyone expects the Haitian community to be picked on 1 to 10 more times in the coming weeks. But Adam Serwer pointing out one of the more ridiculous aspects of this case: the court that will believe absolutely anything is race neutral, is the title of this piece in The Atlantic. The majority gives Trump yet more license to discriminate, which is pretty much dead on what's happening here. June 27th piece: the Trump administration officials, Trump administration officials have made no secret of their desire to purge the United States of non-white immigrants. That's true. Donald Trump has declared, if you import the third world, you become the third world. And that's a Stephen Miller line, and everybody knows it, and we've seen him say it. The third world, of course, a common refrain repeated by his advisors. Trump has also said that immigrants have, quote, bad genes, that they are genetically predisposed to crime, and that they are, quote, poisoning the blood of our country, coming as they are from Africa, from Asia, all over the world. How disgusting, right? All right. In many instances, Trump's vitriol has been directed at black immigrants, particularly from Africa and the Caribbean. He has said that allowing in Haitian immigrants, specifically, was, quote, a death wish for our country, and that they all have AIDS. Isn't that something? And accused them of eating household pets. You remember that, of course. He has referred to Haiti as a filthy, dirty, disgusting place. You know the terminology he uses for it. We'll just come out and say it. A shithole country. While complaining that America doesn't take in enough people from Norway and Sweden. Now, that last statement, of course, is crucial. Trump has not proved hostile to all immigrants, removing all possibility that the president's xenophobia was non-racial. The administration has implemented what is effectively a whites-only refugee policy that accepts solely South Africans of European descent. Much of this evidence, including statements by Kristi Noem, the former head of the Department of Homeland Security, was presented to the Supreme Court when it considered in Mullen versus Doe whether the Trump administration had lawfully ended temporary protected status for hundreds of thousands of immigrants from Syria and Haiti, right? Okay. Let's see. This was a gift link to the article, but, you know, it's a limited time gift, these things. I'm going to have to find a new link for you and provide that to you through Scott. But in the meantime, I'm going to have to reopen this thing in a way that's going to allow me to access the rest of this gift that I was granted, but only for a limited time. Oh, and it's taking its sweet time doing it, too. Isn't that great? All right, let's see if I can try another option that might move a little bit faster, but apparently not. That is terrible. Well, I do have a couple other options on this. Wow. All right. Well, this is quite an annoying delay. Here we go. Is this going to do it? All right. No, option 4 does not work. This is bad news. Perhaps the Instapaper option is the only thing available to me. All right. Switching.

0: could have made the same policy choice without making the racist statements first. That is some test. We're going to pass that test every time. The immediate impact of Thursday's ruling, last Thursday, will be that 350,000 Haitians and 6,100 Syrians are now at risk of deportation, despite the dangers they face in their home countries. Yet the ruling has implications beyond immigration law because it suggests that no amount of evidence of racial animus against black people will ever be enough to convince a majority of justices that racial discrimination has occurred. It doesn't matter if you say it out loud anymore. You don't have to say you'll worry about saying the quiet part out loud. You can say it all day long, as loud as you want, as long as you can say, well, the real reason I deported them is they are poor and I don't like poor people. That's okay. Even if you've, said 100 times, I'm deporting them because they're black and I don't like black people. Really? Are you sure? Is that what you actually mean? Well, they're also poor. And that's the real reason is they're poor, but I also hate them because they're black. Well, it doesn't matter that you hate them because they're black. It doesn't matter that you said you hate them because they're black. You said you also hate them because they're poor. And that could be a legitimate reason. We'll take it. That's kind of where the court has landed here. And that's why everybody's so mad about it. So let's see. Adam says this way, the ruling has specific implications beyond immigration law because it suggests that there's just basically no amount of evidence of racial animus against black people that will ever be enough to convince them that discrimination has actually occurred here. They'll still say racial discrimination is a bad thing, just that you haven't proved it has happened, because the words people use to express their racial animus don't matter if you can just come up with another explanation for what you did. As Guy Uriel Charles, a professor, does he say Guy? Guy? I don't know. Guy Uriel Charles, a professor at Harvard Law, put it to me, Justice Samuel Alito's majority opinion, quote, basically sets up an impossible burden for plaintiffs because race is rarely going to be the sole justification for a policy, sole justification given anyway. None of the cited statements by either the president or the secretary was overtly racial, and in substance, all expressed policy views that could rest on race-neutral justifications, Alito wrote in his opinion. One may oppose TPS and favor tighter restrictions on immigration for economic or other reasons that have nothing to do with race. Like even up to and including, they all have AIDS. Well, he doesn't want AIDS to spread in this country. That's a legitimate aim. I mean, no one wants AIDS to spread in this country, but is it legitimate to say, well, that's the reason that they have to be thrown out? Well, no, it's not a great reason, but it isn't a racist one. So let's use it. And therefore, the whole substantive outcome is now stamped not racist. Huh. Alito's insistence that none of the statements was overtly racial does not pass the laugh test, which is what I think Justice Kagan was getting at when she just basically in the dissent listed all the things he said. Like, you're going to have to stare these statements in the face, everybody. The majority wants to gloss over them. I won't let you. Trump's remarks were not just overtly racial. How come I can't make this thing any quieter? I have not figured that out yet. I got the sound all the way turned down, but just no dice. Anyway, Trump's remarks were not just overtly racial. They were the essence of racism, assuming the value of individual human beings solely on the basis of their origin, regardless of their individual characteristics. Shortly after the decision, the White House advisor Stephen Miller gushed, "We can finally remove these Haitian illegal migrants." Like, that was the aim of the whole thing here. All right. The music's very late. We'll work on fixing that in post. Too bad. Luckily, it is the last break. That makes things a lot easier. So, good news for the upstairs editor. As Justice Elena Kagan observed in her dissent, as we said, the evidence is there, plain to see, in the president's statements, which the majority, and for that matter, his own lawyers, cannot even bear to repeat. But she does it anyway.
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0: up, fam? It's your boy Darwin, aka Darwin underscore Darko, aka the most reasonable man in America, aka KITM's senior black correspondent. You might remember me from such recordings as Spacemen versus Space Cadets and We Need to Talk About Joe Biden. Today, I want to bring you good news about that thing you've been struggling with. Do you suffer from giving too much of a damn? Do you turn on the series of tubes and find yourself outraged at the particular way some news organization strung some sentences together only to realize, nope, this is not some fictional hellscape? Well, guess what? You no longer have to accept the life of giving too much of a damn. You can do something about it, because even you, yes you, can be a show contributor. Now I know what you're thinking. Hey, Mr. Most Reasonable Man in America, I'm not some professional podcast talking guy. Don't worry about it. Do you have a smartphone or some other electronic recording device? Well, that's all you need. You too can have a segment where you can read us an important article and give us your take. 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

0: All right, welcome back now to the Kegel in the Morning Show here on Netroots Radio. We're a little late in coming back, too, because the musical cue is later. I forgot about that. Well, ignore all of this for the podcast, because hopefully it'll all be fixed, and we'll have begun on time. I was using the extra time, which wasn't really extra, to comb through Adam Serwer's posts on Blue Sky to try to find the one I was thinking of earlier, and I haven't found it. It's just buried, and it's just not that easy to search Blue Sky. It's just really, I don't know, it's organized a little bit differently than Twitter ever was. All right, but where we were, oh dear, I guess everything is happening now in terms of the Supreme Court releasing the other decisions. Let's see, Kyle Griffin's Twitter postings being picked up and circulated here in screenshot form. Reuters, U.S. Supreme Court sides with Republican-led challenge to federal limits on spending by political parties in coordination with candidates. So that should be fantastic. And Steve Vladek responding here. Second but not last, SCOTUS ruling in the campaign finance case, the usual 6-3 majority, per Justice Kavanaugh, holds that federal statutory limits on coordinated campaign expenditures by political parties violate the First Amendment. Ah, too bad. You know, 40 years of precedent down the tubes, along with 90 years of precedent yesterday. So there you go. It's going to be interesting. And the impact on the upcoming midterms should be substantial if people are paying attention. And I think it's hard not to at this point. All right, let's see. And of course, Apple News tells me that they're also upholding state transgender athlete bans as well. So pretty much what everybody expected on the other fronts. And now we will wait and see whether they do the predicted. Well, here's two terrible rulings and one that we just couldn't, you know, stomach saying, the plain text of the 14th Amendment doesn't mean anything to us. To hell with the whole thing. And we'll see where they land on that one. Although they may already have landed, and I just haven't seen the posts about it yet. All right, let me get back to what Adam Serwer was writing about at the end of last week, and then we'll start digesting what happened earlier this week, and then we'll wait for tomorrow to begin digesting what's happening right now. All right, where were we? Right, Alito, of course, insisting that hey, none of the statements were overtly racial. Justice Elena Kagan says in her dissent, the evidence is there, plain to see in the president's statements, which the majority, and for that matter, his own lawyers, cannot even bear to repeat. Alito indeed does not repeat these plainly racist statements, instead substituting his own race-neutral explanations for what they might have said or meant. In reference to Trump's shithole comment, for example, Alito wrote that, well, a person without racial bias can provide a harshly unfavorable description of living conditions in some of the countries with TPS designations. The criteria for TPS designations guarantee that many, if not most, designated countries will have such characteristics. Haiti is no exception. It's a very poor country, and living conditions there are unquestionably difficult. That's his view of saying it's the whole place is a shithole country. Alito, in perhaps the most grotesque Alito disclaimer ever put to paper, adds that poverty and deprivation are no reflection on character, and there's no justification for denigrating the characters of Haitians who suffer from and bear no responsibility for their country's ills. Denigrating people who have suffered from their country's ills is precisely what Trump is doing when he talks about immigrants poisoning America by importing the values of the, quote, third world. And yet, the justices are rewarding him for it. In his opinion, Alito notes that the administration had previously eliminated TPS protections for countries in Asia, Africa, and South America. Most would regard this as a racially diverse group, he writes, as if racism toward all non-white people doesn't count as racism. But that's a perfectly coherent ideological principle, the same one that led to the eugenics-inspired racist immigration restrictions that Miller has insisted should be restored, right down to the preference for Nordic immigrants. The Roberts Court has been turning anti-discrimination law upside down for years. Its approach came into particular focus in May with Louisiana versus Calais, in which it determined that not allowing Louisiana's government to dilute black votes was racist. In that case, Alito insisted that forcing the state to draw a second majority black congressional district would be an unconstitutional racial gerrymander because Republicans were entitled to discriminate against black voters if they argued that their purpose was partisan instead of racist. The court reaffirmed that position in a subsequent case dealing with Alabama after a lower court had found ample evidence of deliberate racial discrimination, as opposed to the discriminatory effect of the Louisiana map. Mullen now sets up even more impossible double standards. If the government wants to discriminate against black people, any pretext will do. As long as there is a plausible basis, any plausible articulable basis for the government's action, then the court will look to that basis as sufficient. Aderson Francois, a law professor at Georgetown University, told me, even in the face of evidence that government actors were motivated by animus, if a black person wants to prove they've been discriminated against, however, no amount of evidence will suffice. This court sees race when it wants to and blinds itself to racism in most other cases. Melissa Murray, a law professor at NYU, told me, it's hard to imagine how egregious the statement would have to be considered overtly racial. This is a, quote, colorblind constitution that the architects of Jim Crow could love. Many of the devices employed during segregation, such as poll taxes, grandfather clauses, and literacy tests, were superficially race neutral. I mean, at one point in time, we were all taught that that's exactly what it was, right? Because it was. So they taught us the facts of the situation. However, in fact, slavery itself could conceivably be race neutral. After all, one does not need to be a racist to seek cheap labor for a profitable business. That may work, right? Alito's insistence on ignoring the possibility of someone using a pretext to engage in racial discrimination is actually quite selective. In a 2009 case on affirmative action, Ricci versus DiStefano, for example, Alito was happy to dismiss as pretextual the city of New Haven's reasoning for why it threw out test results in which white firefighters performed better than their black colleagues. And the answer was it feared a lawsuit, of course. When a Virginia school implemented a race-neutral, class-based affirmative action policy, however, Alito insisted that the policy was by definition racist because it changed the demographic composition of the student body. So it's not that Alito is always against reading motive into potentially racist behavior, or that he opposes looking past a pretextual policy reason for a decision that he sees as racist, as long as the case is one in which white people could be perceived as the victims of racial discrimination. Francois compared the Roberts Court to the 1880s justices who opened the door to Jim Crow. That Alito pretended these statements were or could be race neutral means that in some ways the current court is worse than that earlier one, Francois told me. At least the 19th century court had the intellectual courage to state its racist convictions plainly. Well, that sums it up. That's kind of where we are with last week's decisions. As I said, most of the immediate reaction to this week's decisions now pouring in. Let's see. What else have we got here? All right, let's see where we are, and have we moved on to the rest of them here? Let's see. Oh, boy. Here we go. Let's see. Steve Laddick, final SCOTUS ruling is birthright citizenship for a, oh, dear, 6-3 majority. Oh, okay. The other way. There we go. The 6-3 goes the other way. The three dissenting this time are Thomas, Alito, and Gorsuch. That sounds good. Justice Roberts strikes down the president's executive order purporting to limit which individuals born in the United States would be automatically U.S. citizens, preserving the status quo. Justice Kavanaugh dissented from the majority's constitutional holding, so it's 5-4 on that. but he agreed that the executive order violates the existing federal statutes, so the underlying judgment is 6-3. A little bit complicated, but they didn't go so far as to say the plain text of the 14th Amendment means something other than what we've understood since the beginning, after all, and through several cases since then. So I guess that's nice. Pretty much what was expected. Violative of everything in every other context, but at least here, no. Not going to work. It's a bridge too far for John Roberts, so concerned as he is with the legacy of his court. Okay, every once in a while there is such a bridge he won't cross. All right, what else have we got here? Oh, an interesting development reported by The Guardian that ought to be added to our background understanding of the upcoming elections. Just life in the modern United States in general. Let's see. This isn't the one I was thinking of, but did we... It may be that it's not immediately obvious because we may already have talked about this one. Yes, we did. We told you the story, I think, right, from the local reporters about the ICE agents who showed up at the polls and through an odd turn of events and vampire-like story were invited into the polling place to come and question a poll worker and demand that she take down some sort of social media posting at some point, but sort of viewed widely as an exercise in covert methodologies for getting ICE agents into polling places and maybe a dress rehearsal for the upcoming elections. This is something different, although this too should be on the record. It's actually a bigger shift in the storyline here than I thought, but I think I might have read something about it in The Guardian too. But then I saw this headline, but only part of it. It's a quote. "It's dangerous and it's going to erode trust," is the quote. But what's going to erode trust? My initial thought was, oh, this is one of the stories about getting federal agents into polling places, which would also erode trust in the integrity of the process. But this is a different one. What's going to erode trust this time? Believe it or not, the redesign of U.S. government websites. Why? Because they now stoke surveillance fears. Oh, yes, right. Well, that's probably true. The surveillance fears are probably justified. Jason Wilson wrote this piece on Sunday for The Guardian. The National Design Studio. You wouldn't think that the National Design Studio would be so worrisome in terms of authoritarianism. But they are, of course, staffed by dodgy veterans, and that's important. Well, they've installed visitor tracking software on vital federal websites, and you may have gone to some of them, and now you're going to be under surveillance if you're going to use anything that this Trump administration puts out there on the web for your use as a citizen. All right, what's going on here? An opaque White House office, staffed largely by veterans of Elon Musk's Department of Government Efficiency, we call it dodgy here, has quietly rebuilt some of the federal government's most sensitive websites, and you've definitely used some of them. Which ones are included? The one for passport applications, for voter registration, for prescription drug pricing. Everybody try my new Trump RX, right? And, of course, children's savings, all of your tax benefits for your kids, in ways that critics appear to violate federal law. Oh, no, not that. I wonder if we can hold the president to account for violating federal... Oh, right, yeah, no, we can't. The National Design Studio, or NDS, was established by a Donald Trump executive order last August and is led by Trump-aligned Airbnb co-founder Joe Gebbia, and staffed by dodgy veterans. Why him? Because Airbnb, that's online. That means online equals tech, and online tech equals genius, and we got to have that in our government. And if you made one website where you could rent a vacation home, you've got to be able to make other websites and do other things, right? Because just website. That's logic enough for me. A Guardian investigation has found the office has apparently been developing or redeveloping sensitive federal websites. Is Airbnb a big sensitive website? It handles sensitive information. Does it handle government information? It's not. But this one does. But it's all the same because information is information. Just do it the way you would do it there. And if there's a data breach, so be it. All right. The Guardian investigation found the office has apparently been redeveloping sensitive federal websites, including those connecting Americans with prescription drugs, children's savings accounts, passports, and voter registration. The investigation corroborates and advances earlier reporting by the DREY dossier, D-R-E-Y, DREY dossier, a YouTube and Substack investigative outlet. So credit where it's due there. That's nice of The Guardian. The NDS built and now operates four public federal websites, ndsstudio.gov, trumprx.gov, where you had to go for your 1,500% cheaper drugs, realfood.gov, and trumpaccounts.gov. That must be the children's savings account stuff. All four ran commercial visitor tracking software configured to evade the privacy tools many web users install, and none carry the public filings federal privacy law requires under laws including the Privacy Act of 1974 and the E-Government Act of 2002. That'll make more sense to web professionals, I'm sure, but you get the picture, I think. Basically, no protections and no public filings of declarations of the tracking software that they're using and the information they're gathering about you. Separately, none of the NDS is spending or its arrangements with outside vendors appears in USA Spending, the federal contracting database, raising questions about how it is funded and overseen. Right. Violation in itself, and of course a reminder that we're flying blind with respect to what they're using and why and how. But they're probably buying it from themselves and installing it on government websites with no oversight. Separately, the NDS has also built and runs White House-controlled versions of services the U.S. Congress assigned to other federal agencies. But now that we have a unitary executive, who cares? Including a passport application portal that bypasses the State Department's existing site. Why? And a copy of voter registration site vote.gov, a copy of an existing site. Combined, the sites root sensitive interactions Americans have with their government through infrastructure the White House apparently controls and outside the reporting and accountability systems that normally cover federal agencies, which I guess if you want to take the most extreme view of it, it's basically like skimming credit card information at a gas pump or anywhere else for any credit card reading, except the White House is doing the skimming and also the White House is peopled and staffed entirely by international criminal syndicates, and they have immunity from prosecution now and possibly forever. Plus, of course, the pardon power in their pockets. So put it all together and, you know, probably nothing happening here. But just in case, you know, you want to know ahead of time, like now the president and his kids, I guess, presumably, and anybody who's high enough working there and remains loyal enough, like the weirdo that sticks to Trump's side 24/7 and prints out positive articles for him, can all, you know, it's a hacker's dream. They don't have to learn to hack. And two, they can just say, yeah, steal the private information of as many millions of Americans as possible, give it to myself, and then I can walk out of there and just sell it to anybody who wants it. Dark web, Russian mobsters, myself for fundraising, whatever. Or maybe I just set Tiffany up as a list distributor. You know, it's a business here. You need lists to sell these. I stole them while I was at the White House, and you can't prosecute me for it, and we've all been pardoned. You know, awesome stuff. Okay, so yeah, right, that's interesting. Like, just root it all through the White House where everybody has immunity, no problem. Analysis, but also parallels to the July 4th and America 250 celebrations, right? There is an organization already set up for this. What if we set up a parallel organization and stole all the money? Okay, that sounds interesting. I like the idea. Well, there's already a system in place for handling sensitive information that citizens hand over to their trusted government sources. All right, what if we built a parallel one and ran it through the White House where I could personally skim it myself and keep it and then pardon myself for stealing it? All right, that's an interesting story too. Let's do that. Analysis of the underlying source code for four of the websites found that on at least two of them, the studio installed a commercial tool called PostHog, sounds safe, that closely tracks what every visitor does on the site. Another tool, apparently made in-house, sends user data to a destination that is not visible on the public internet, which ordinarily you might even get away with doing, and people will trust you with it because they say, well, it's sensitive government information, and we're not going to tell everybody where to go find sensitive government information databases. They'll just break in and try to steal it. We're busy stealing it, so leave us alone. The NDS apparently removed this tracking software after The Guardian reached out to the White House with a detailed series of questions on the NDS's operations on June 4th. On June 17th, the White House spokesperson Liz Houston, I don't know how she pronounces, H-U-S-T-O-N, responded, "All National Design Studio personnel comply with all legal requirements in their important work to improve how citizens interact with their government." They do not, but, you know. The Mel Brooks principle in operation here, basically. Say yes and then don't do it. Are you complying with all legal requirements? Yes. Are you doing that? No. The studio has also built versions of services legally assigned to other agencies, including a passport website, and that has no sensitive information in it, right? And a copy of login.gov, the gateway to more than 150 million Americans. Oh, the gateway that more than 150 million Americans used to sign in to federal services, the latter reportedly being overseen by a former dodgy engineer who moved to the studio. The NDS has also apparently built a copy of vote.gov. Why? The federal voter registration site that by law belongs to an independent bipartisan commission, like America 250 was, inside a website only accessible with a White House login. So that's interesting too. Vote.gov. You register to vote. We mirror that site and we store it in a place that you can only log into from inside the White House. At the same time, suing every state and threatening every state with withholding federal aid unless they give us their voter rolls. We're not making any headway with that, and they've lost every case that they've brought about that. I think 10 times now, 10 states have defeated them in court. But in the meantime, if you can't, if you put up a vote.gov website that's a copy and people who are trying to register to vote go there and they voluntarily, quote unquote, voluntarily give you that information, then maybe it's not stealing it. Although maybe it is because you really are, in fact, stealing it by just mirroring the site and hoovering up all the information for your internal use and your internal use only. It's bad circumstantial evidence that it's only accessible with a White House login. A federal voter registration system run from inside the White House with identity and citizenship checks routed through systems the administration controls could let an incumbent see who is registering or check their registration in the weeks before an election or order that they all be arrested, for instance. Public ownership records maintained by the Cybersecurity and Infrastructure Security Agency, CISA, right, list the Executive Office of the President as the registrant of the studio's sites, including passports.gov and the vote.gov copy, meaning that the office controls the domains. Questions remain about the sort of access that this could give the White House to voter registration data. John Davison, senior counsel at the Electronic Privacy Information Center, or EPIC, said the studio's approach risked creating a second version, quote, a whole sort of second skunk works version of the federal government, top to bottom, I guess, with all these shady tracking technologies and outside of the parameters of normal federal privacy laws. A skunk works is a figurative term for an experimental department within a large organization with freedom to operate outside normal procedure. I think comes from the intelligence world and the black budget, as they used to sometimes call it. The Guardian sent a detailed list of questions to the NDS, about the NDS, to the White House press office for the attention of Gebbia and White House Chief of Staff Susie Wiles, who has oversight of the studio, allegedly. Separately, The Guardian sent a request to Gebbia's presumed email at the NDS. No addresses are publicly listed, of course. There was no response. Now on to the National Design Studio itself. Trump created it by executive order on August 21st, 2025, ostensibly to overhaul federal websites and digital services. The office sits within the executive office of the president as a temporary organization, a designation that places it, conveniently enough, outside the Senate confirmation process, outside the financial disclosure system applied to most federal appointees, and outside the inspector general's jurisdiction, which covers cabinet departments. The studio is staffed under the same hiring authority that ran Dodgy. Not great. The studio's spending and any contracts it holds with outside vendors do not appear in the federal contracting database USA Spending or in any other public-facing record of U.S. government spending. Not a problem. Gebbia, who became a multi-billionaire after co-founding Airbnb, leads the office as Chief Design Officer of the United States. He stepped back from any daily role at Airbnb in 2022 and joined the Tesla board that September. I guess stop using Airbnb. I don't know if Vrbo is any better in its ownership. Gebbia has reportedly been a longtime Democratic donor, but in a lengthy January 2025 X post said that he had voted for Trump, casting the about turn as a response to, quote, living in the eggshell ages of these last few years, a time of silent shaming and fear where calling a duck meant you hated ducks. Ah, all those business geniuses. They speak so clearly. Since then, he has leaned into his support for right-wing causes and also made a $2 million donation to a super PAC supporting Andrew Cuomo in his unsuccessful face-off against then-candidate for mayor of New York, Zoran Mamdani. So now he's really mad. In April of 2025, he stepped down as chair of the board at Airbnb. That's nice. The company's, Airbnb.org, the company's affiliated nonprofit, following backlash to his taking a role at Dodgy. Gebbia spent about 6 months at Dodgy in the first half of 2025, leading an initiative to digitize federal retirement records held at Iron Mountain for the Federal Office of Personnel Management. The executive order that created the role said that the office would be supported by an administrator who reports directly to White House Chief of Staff Susie Wiles. Okay, sure. Not actually okay. At least two other figures with Dodgy backgrounds work alongside him. Greg Hogan moved into the studio and, according to Dre Dossier reporting, was put in charge of login.gov. And Akash Boba, I think we've heard that name before. Akash, one of Musk's original six Dodgy engineers, also apparently moved to the studio. His NDS email address is listed in the CISAFederal.gov registry as the security contact for the United States African Development Foundation, an agency unrelated to the studio's stated mandate. Very odd. Anyway, while there is very little transparency about NDS staffing, several photos and one video of the NDS website appear to depict as an employee Edward Big Balls Korestein, an early Dodgy employee who allegedly exposed the Social Security data of hundreds of millions of Americans on the way to becoming a pop culture punchline. The studio's funding and contracting arrangements are similarly opaque. A search of USA Spending returns no record of the National Design Studio either as a paying agency or as a recipient of funds. There is no public record of how the studio pays its developers, Posthog, or any of the other commercial services it uses. The hiring authority the studio operates under keeps its staff roster off the financial disclosure system that covers most federal appointees, and the executive office of the president, which houses it, has no inspector general. So, Big Balls and Akash and the rest of them running wild once again. And remember, they, at least in Big Balls' situation, he was, what, fired from one of his early internships for stealing the database and selling it to a competitor or something like that. So these are, you know, quasi-black, quasi-gray hat hackers working with all of your federal data and just, you know, creating a mirror of it that they can pick it up and walk with it out the door the day they are fired or finally decide to leave government service and just take it to the black market and sell it for $1 billion.
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2: with David Waldman.
0: Sounds pretty interesting. Definitely going to have to follow up on that. Now, though, Justice Putnam takes the wheel for the West Coast Cookbook and Speakeasy, starting out with Trump's first briefing, believe it or not, on the Iran MOU. Immediately went sideways. What? No. As Rubio and Witkoff refused to answer questions and started screaming at Congress members. Sounds like it went well. It convinced Cassidy, though.

0: toujours. Et mon cœur qui s'arrête sur ton cœur qui sourit, se parie bonjour. Ta main dans ma main qui me dit déjà oui, se parie l'amour, le premier.
1: Question: how many legs does a dog have if you count the tail as a leg? Answer: 4. Calling the tail a leg doesn't make it one. Likewise, calling a small group of partisan lawyers a Supreme Court doesn't make it one. There's nothing supreme about the six-pack of far-right-wing political activists who are presently soiling our people's ideals of justice by proclaiming their own anti-democratic biases to be the law of the land. On issues of economic fairness, women's rights, racial justice, corporate supremacy, environmental protection, theocratic rule, and other fundamentals, these unelected black-robed extremists are imposing an illegitimate elitist agenda on America that the people do not want and ultimately will not tolerate. Indeed, the imperiousness of the 6 ruling judges has already caused the court's public approval rating to plummet to a mere 38%, an historic low that ranks down there with Trump and threatens to go as low as Congress. This has led to a flurry of protests by the court itself, attesting to their honesty and political impartiality. "The integrity of the judiciary is in my bones," pontificated Neil Gorsuch, who now stands accused of having lied to senators to win his lifetime appointment. "We are not a bunch of partisan hacks," wailed Amy Coney Barrett, a partisan extremist jammed into the court in a partisan ploy by Trump in the last few hours of his presidency. "Judges are not politicians," protested John Roberts, who became Chief Justice because he was a rabid political lawyer who pushed the Supreme Court in 2000 to reject the rights of voters and install George Bush as president. This is Jim Hightower saying, remember, in America, the people are supreme. We don't have to accept the rule by an illegitimate court. For reform, go to fixthecourt.com. Hidey-ho, folks, and thanks for tuning in to my Hightower Radio Commentaries. And guess what? There's even more Hightower waiting for you online. 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That's jimhightower.substack.com.

0: all hell just broke loose as the Trump regime purported to give its first congressional briefing regarding the Memorandum of Understanding. I say purported because it was a conference call with Marco Rubio, Steve Witkoff, and Jared Kushner with members of Congress in the House and in the United States Senate. All hell broke loose because when members of Congress asked some very basic questions about the Memorandum of Understanding, like who drafted it, who came up with the terms, hey Steve Witkoff, are you still doing business in the Middle East, what is your actual role, Witkoff, is this a real MOU, is this binding, what happens next? Apparently Rubio and Witkoff and others from the Trump regime just started yelling and screaming at members of Congress, including some MAGA Republican Congress members who were on the call. You had Democratic Congresswoman Dean asking some very basic questions, and Witkoff started screaming at her and saying, that's a dumbass question. Do not ask me about any of my business dealings in the Middle East, and stop asking me who wrote this MOU. You're going to just sit there and you're going to listen to my briefing. And notably, this was a conference call. These Trump regime individuals didn't even have the decency to do it in person and actually be cross-examined and get asked tough questions. Let me just show you, as Democratic Congresswoman Dean recounts being yelled at by Witkoff and Rubio, and they basically muted her from the line and wouldn't let her ask any questions. What the hell kind of briefing was this supposed to be? What was this? I mean, seriously. Here, play this clip.
1: He cut my mic off and said that he called my question smart-assed and stupid, cut my mic off and said, there's your answer.
0: Then Mikkel Schnell over at MS Now recounts what went down when you had MAGA Republican Congressmember Rich McCormick asking Rubio some very basic questions. And McCormick says, I don't really understand the MOU. Is this a binding document? How would you really describe this, Rubio? Because you've been out there saying it's really just a negotiating framework and don't worry about the actual terms. So what is it, Rubio? To which Rubio said, quote, no one is here under any illusion that this is easy or even likely in some cases. This is not likely. There's a reason why this has been going on for 47 years, but we're going to give it an opportunity. This comes at the same time that we've heard from Israeli intelligence, from the Netanyahu regime, and they've been talking to I-24 News and others, saying really what this is all about is Donald Trump's trying to keep power in the House and the Senate. And as soon as the elections are over, there's going to be a massive war with Iran, the third round. We've heard from Israel's defense minister, Israel Katz, and he gave a speech today saying, we are preparing for war. This is not a real MOU, and we're working with Rubio, and we've got our people in the Trump regime, not J.D. Vance. By the way, hasn't J.D. Vance got awfully silent? We're ready to go back into war. We're not leaving Syria. We're not leaving Lebanon. We're not leaving Gaza. There will never be a two-state solution while Netanyahu is in power. That's what they are saying. I'll show you the receipts just so you can see how the American people are being lied to as the Trump regime continues to manipulate the markets. And it should be noted that the Trump regime sent Witkoff and Kushner to show up in Doha in Qatar to meet with the Qatari mediators. And you know who's not going to be there? Iran. Iran's made it very clear as of last week. They reinforced it yesterday. Why would we go? Why would we have these discussions? You continue to say you're going to invade us. You continue to violate the MOU. You struck the Strait of Hormuz. You struck Sirik and Keshem on Friday and Saturday, and then you manipulated the market and say we're having talks. We're not having talks with you. Donald Trump posted, Iran has requested a meeting. Iran's like, no, we didn't. We're not showing up. Iran's foreign ministry spokesperson, we're not having a meeting. You're just lying about what happens next. And so that's the reality of what's taken place. Let me share with you what Congresswoman Kamala Gerdove told the Midas Touch Network about this so-called briefing as well. And she goes, what Rubio was forced to admit to us while we were basically, they were yelling at us. We were saying, what the hell is this? And Rubio was like, yeah, you know, the difference between Obama's JCPOA and this MOU is that the JCPOA was an actual deal. And Rubio was saying that to criticize the JCPOA. He's like, the problem with it was a real deal. It was binding, but we pulled ourselves out of this. The great news about this MOU is that we're not even really going to acknowledge the terms, and we're just going to like pretend it's a thing. And Iran realizes that. Take a listen to what Kamala Gerdove, Congresswoman Kamala Gerdove, told the Midas Touch Network. Here, play this clip.
2: So, Wayne, real quick, tell us about this call, this briefing call today with the intel community.
3: Oh, this call with Secretary Marco Rubio about this Iran deal.
4: Right.
3: Yes, it was enlightening. As I shared, you know, the last time I did one of these briefings, we had members on there talking about aliens in the sky. So I have a very low bar for the kinds of information that's going to come out of this. But I have to say, the highlight or low light for me was when Secretary Rubio was asked about the difference between this MOU and JCPOA, and Marco Rubio essentially said the JCPOA, the nuclear deal, Obama's nuclear deal, was a real agreement with criteria and benchmarks and thresholds. And this MOU is just a signed piece of paper saying we're going to continue to talk about talking. So you should ask yourself, $100-something billion later, what are these people doing with our money and our national security?
2: Got it. Thank you so much, Congresswoman.
0: And then let me just show you a longer clip right here of what Congresswoman Dean said went down on that call with Rubio and Witkoff when she was asking some very basic questions about who drafted it. Witkoff, what's your business interest? Jared Kushner, you still raising another $4 to $5 billion in the Middle East while you're doing these negotiations? Under what authority do you think you have the ability to negotiate on behalf of the United States when nobody has appointed you at all? And then these, you know, then apparently Witkoff and others said, don't you dare challenge us. Excuse me, Congress, that's a co-equal branch of government. We don't know who the hell you are, Witkoff. We know you're in love with Vladimir Putin, and you like framed a note where Vladimir Putin talked to you about 3x5 in reference to taking over Donbass and portions of Ukraine. We know you're a weirdo Putin sycophant, and you have a very shady background in your real estate dealings. Why the hell are you out there continuing to negotiate on behalf of, like, who the hell are you, Witkoff, for real? Here, play this clip of what Congresswoman Dean says. Let's play it.
5: I want you to tell us what happened in today's Iran conference call with Rubio and Witkoff.
1: And this is an important day. And strangely, as we're taking in these Supreme Court decisions and the rant and raving of the president, we had a conference call. It was not a classified call, with Secretary Rubio and Mr. Witkoff, and it was bipartisan, members of Congress, House members, Republicans, Democrats. Mr. Rubio gave a very brief opening, just talking about the shots back and forth over the course of the last 4 days, then sent it open to questions. We didn't learn much of anything, I have to be very, very honest with you. And it was all based on talking about the MOU, the 14-point MOU. I did ask a set of questions to the secretary and to Mr. Witkoff, which really piqued his ire. He cut my mic off and said that he called my question smart-assed and stupid, cut my mic off and said, there's your answer. I was simply asking tough questions about who wrote the MOU, why does it sound so in favor of Iran, and from literally paragraph one, we're already out of sync with what was to happen. I also mentioned the fact, and I think we should never forget, that in this reckless, unconstitutional war, which is what I said to the gentleman on the call, 13 service members have died. We must never forget that. Hundreds, have been wounded and thousands of civilians killed throughout the region. But he called me smart-assed, stupid. I think this diplomat or would-be diplomat's been hanging around the president too much.
5: Wow. Did anyone object to the Secretary of State speaking to you in that manner at all?
1: On a chain for members, my colleagues were outraged, said it's unacceptable, disrespectful. Madeline was simply asking tough questions. I added to the question, just to be completely transparent, and I think it's a fair question. I asked Mr. Witkoff, I said, in your work, how much of your work in the region is for the United States of America and resolving these issues, and how much of your time is being spent on your own ventures? That, I think, really ticked them off. And that's when I got cut off.
0: We should have a serious conversation. If there was a real brief, what would be discussed? What would be discussed is we're learning, and again, that you're not hearing this in many other places, that the retaliatory strikes by Iran on the American military bases after the U.S. hit Sirik and Keshem were very serious strikes on Bahrain, the Fifth Fleet, as well as in Kuwait and an American Air Force base there. As a source very close to MB Ghalibaf explains, Iran has destroyed all the new military infrastructure of the United States in 8 locations, including the Ali Al-Sam Air Base in Kuwait and the Salman Air Base in Bahrain during the attacks that took place in response to the U.S. striking Keshem and Sirik. So that should be included in the briefing, right? But the Trump regime is covering that up. What should also be included in the briefing is, again, who drafted the MOU, but the Trump regime doesn't want to talk about that document because the Trump regime just is doing what they can do to manipulate the markets. And if you want to hear the perspective of what Rubio and Netanyahu are talking about and why Rubio entered into the Lebanon MOU, the Lebanon MOU framework was intended to go after Iran, basically, and to remove Iran from the deconfliction cell that J.D. Vance agreed that Iran could have in the Iran MOU and the subsequent technical talks that took place in Bergenstock in Switzerland during that Lake Lausanne summit 2 weeks ago or so. And so Rubio and Netanyahu working to undermine the J.D. Vance MOU. And from Israel's perspective, they are ready to invade. They're going to go and invade Iran and bring Trump into this in a few months, maybe earlier. But it's a foregone conclusion that the war starts right when the midterms are over. I mean, that's how it's being talked about. And then when Donald Trump was asked about all of this today, Donald Trump described everything as, you know, yeah, there's going to be talks in Doha, but who knows if they're even going to work, like whatever, like we'll just see. Here's what Trump had to say. Let's play this clip.
4: There'll be a meeting on that tomorrow in Doha, and they're going to Qatar. I think they've already left, or they're just about getting ready to leave. So we'll see how that goes, but we're doing very well on that front. But the meeting in Doha is going to be perhaps important, perhaps not. We're going to find out.
0: Yeah, perhaps important, perhaps not. Yeah, maybe, who cares? And then Donald Trump also today was fixated on, this is what he said, he goes, "We are winning militarily. It's almost won militarily, I would say. We're winning militarily. It's almost won militarily." What does it even mean? Here, play this clip.
4: "But we're winning militarily. It's almost won militarily, I would say. And it's really very simple. It's the denuclearization of Iran. We don't want them to have a nuclear weapon, and they're not going to have a nuclear weapon. And they've agreed to that, in all fairness."
0: So there you have it, folks. That's what was going on, you know, during the conference call. But the goal was to gaslight members of Congress and to hide what I just told you is the truth about what's actually happening. Those are the receipts.
6: It is Tuesday, the 30th of June of 2026, and you are in West Coast Cookbook and Speakeasy. I am your chef de cuisine, Justice Putnam, Gunner, the English Bulldog, is our snoozing sous chef, and we both will be seating you directly for our especially special daily special, Tarrytown Chowder Tuesdays, a small scant dash. A mere pinch of hot smoked Hungarian paprika will make all the difference in the world. It always has, and it always will. Yes. The spice trade has always been spicy, and here we are. Caravan of spice. Yikes. One quick culinary note for those of you who may not know or might have slipped out of your memory banks, and I always like to remind folks, just in case. But there is roasted corn in the Tarrytown chowder. Yes, that's how we do it. I don't know, is it a West Coast thing? I always, in most of my chowders, my clam chowder, I'll do it there too. Sorry. I will roast off whole ears of corn, take the kernels off, and put them in the chowders, the soups, the stews. Adds a little bit of starchiness, caramelized sweetness from the corn. It's good. Okay. Corn is a thickening agent, too, just so you know. Anyway, that's what we do it, or how we do it. I've mentioned before that we like to soak the whole ears of corn in their husks in a citrus bath for quite some time, and then roast off the ears of corn in their husks, those wet husks. And then you take those kernels off and use them accordingly. I put them in salsas and chowders and tops of salad. It's fun. So that's the culinary note for the day, since, well, we do have a culinary meme. Yep. So it looks like you work your whole life. They tell you that, you know, you should be retired at 65. You gotta, you know, put in your Social Security thing. And I thought that if I held off, you know, I'd be, you know, vested into the topper part of where, you know, how much money I'd get back. I'd get more money back if I waited. But then they like to penalize you. And now they're basically saying, oh, well, we want you. You know, this is what they're doing. They're telling cancer patients on dialysis, cancer patients on their back. The U.S. government is now telling those Social Security recipients that are getting Medicare, Medicaid, you gotta fill out a form to show you've been out looking for a job. You got to keep a journal of how many

I have no doubt in my mind that that's what they sit around talking about in their dictator victory gardens. You know, the dictator statues in their victory gardens. And their victory gardens aren't about, you know, red, white, and blue flowers growing. Oh, no way. A little bit more, shall we say, Germanic than that. Okay. So, yeah, I mean, I can understand if they're doing it for eugenics, but no, it's not just eugenics. They're not just trying to get rid of these people that are putting a drain on our system. And, oh, my God, the curb cutouts. Who? How does anyone live with all these curb cutouts? No, they're going after all the rest of us, too. I keep telling people they're canaries in the coal mine. The SCOTUS rule today that basically, this is what they said. The states are allowed to put trans people in the back of the bus on the way to the gulag. That's essentially what they said. Trans people, they don't have any rights. They're not human beings. Go ahead. Kick them. And worse. Yeah. No inn for you, no room for you at the inn. What? So I'm just saying that, you know, there's a lot of MAGA out there that don't look like, shall we say, the Mar-a-Lago babe, who might be confused when they try to make their way to the bathroom. Someone might just accuse them of being something that they're not, as if it would matter. The difference between these neo-Confederate MAGA Nazis and, well, look, us, is that we have this, I don't know, inalienable belief that people are people and they should be treated accordingly. With courtesy, grace, due process, and equal rights. Or equal protection. Same thing. Everybody. You set foot on America, you got habeas corpus. It's just the way it is. You know, I go to France. I go to Ireland. I go to Portugal. I go to Britain. I go to anywhere. All over Denmark. Go to Belgium. Go to Germany. Go to Italy. You have a heart attack? They'll take you in, get you well, and send you on your way. How much do I owe you? Oh, nothing. What? Yeah, well, I guess they're commies, right? The whole world is communism except us. And yet, here's this guy. Well, I guess he would argue, well, this is socialism. What I do is socialism. I am determining the means of production. All those windmills out there, buy them up. If we can't get rid of them, you know, just by regulatory or just by fiat, tear them up, buy them off. But pay the manufacturers not to build them. What? We were accused constantly, oh, this regulatory process, you're picking winners and losers. Yeah, because apparently the losers are cheaters too, who want to poison us in the process. That's why we have regulations. And it is just rich, no pun intended, that this lazy, rich-ass, spoiled rich boy says, oh, no, no rules for me. Asbestos? I don't have to breathe it. Somebody else is taking it out. And they better take it all out, too. I don't want to breathe it. Oh, and without masks. Because I want to see who's working for me. Don't hide behind a respirator mask. Particle mask. Don't hide behind that particle mask. Okay. So, Trump gets to fire every regulatory, independent regulatory commission head created by Congress because the unitary

Executive, in this case, the urinary executive, he can't hold his bladder, so he wants to piss on everybody anyway. That's what he's always done his whole life. It's not anything different. Yep. The guy who allowed people to smear shit on the walls of the Capitol, well, he's just taken that design sense and look what they've done to the Ellipse. Look what they've done to the east wing of the White House. The reflecting pool. You know, there was a time, and I remember it too, because when I visited D.C. back in the 70s, we waited in the reflecting pool, no problem. Hot summer days. I mean, there's movies of people sailing their little, like, sailboats. Kids with their little, like remote-controlled sailboats. Put them out there, and, you know, sometimes they'd set the rudder so it would go in a big circle and stuff, come back to them. I mean, those were fun days. Listen to this regime. Oh, that never happened. The Democrats have just kept this swamp a swamp this whole time. And this guy has fought putting sprinklers and fire alarms in his high rises, and people have died in their flats in fires because they're old people and didn't realize there was a fire until it was too late. Yeah, it was contained to their unit. But this guy has fought every regulatory imposition. They're all impositions to him. Picking winners and losers. The losers are burdened by not being able to cheat. This is what Magus Gotus is saying. Fire all the experts, but you know, maybe not the Treasury, okay? We got some money involved here. I think what they're trying to do is they're trying to cash out before they crash it. Okay? Let's be clear about how corrupt this whole swamp is. A mega swamp. Oh, and let me leave you with this before I give you a rundown on what we have in store for you here. Trump, in his infinite wisdom, has decided to plaster the American Nazi Bund eagle at the White House. Now, he's using the 11 stripes from the Confederacy. They purposely put 11 stripes on their flag. Okay, let's be clear. The American Nazi Bund put 13 stripes on theirs. So it's just interesting how the two are combined. And that's why, even before he put this American Nazi Bund eagle on the White House, I've been calling them neo-Confederate MAGA Nazis, because that is what they think of themselves. They are here to overturn the Civil War. The old South has risen. And I don't know, modern times demands that, you know, the Klan update, and they've always been Nazis, but might as well be a neo-Confederate MAGA Nazis, complete with slave patrols to round people up in the streets and throw them, you know, into work camps until they die. Okay, here we are. All right, so I guess we don't need any more elections, just like the king said. Leave it to him. He's our retribution. Well, he's not my retribution. If he was my retribution, he'd be self-prisoning himself. He wants people to self-deport, self-deportation. How about this guy self-imprison? Why don't we put this guy behind bars? Okay, that's what the SAVE Act is about. It's not to save the integrity of elections. It's to make sure this guy doesn't go to prison. It's to save his ass. And that's what it's been from the time he descended that golden staircase and announced his presidency, because he knew he was going to jail then. All right,
what do we have in store for you here in the Bistro Cafe of West Coast Cookbook and Speakeasy? Well, that first briefing on the MOU went sideways quickly, didn't it? It did. On the rest of the menu, a Catholic nun was released from immigration custody after she was arrested walking to Mass in her habit in South Texas. They probably thought it was a hijab. I bet. Newspaper publishers across the country are suing OpenAI and Microsoft for scraping their websites to train their flagship artificial intelligence models. They're all saying they were robbed, literally. And giving Trump access to a secret list of Russians being targeted for recruitment or tracked by U.S. intelligence would be a colossal mistake and a threat to U.S. security. But that's what he wants. On the rest of the menu, or I'm sorry, after the break, we move to the chef's table where a MAGA curious ex-UK lawmaker pled guilty to cheating in an election betting scandal. They can bet on elections there, but just the right way. And Albania's Flamengo Revolution is trying to torpedo the Kushner Coastal Resort development on the Narta Lagoon Wildlife Reserve, and in the process may bring down the corrupt government. All that and more on West Coast Cookbook and Speakeasy. Bon appétit.

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Tom takes care of that. Thank you, Tom. Follow us on Facebook and Instagram and Stitch, etc., etc., etc. Kelly takes care of that. Thank you, Kelly. And Kelly, Tom, and Ricky provide really stellar help here to keep this powerhouse of resistance resisting so powerfully as the founders originally intended so many, many, many, many years ago. Follow me across social media at Justice Putnam. I post the show notes and links diaries on Daily Codes 10 minutes before showtime, so you will have quick access to the actual reportage by the actual reporters. And before I get into Valerie Gonzalez's article here out of the Associated Press, in the little musical interlude, once again, I stupidly got out of the bubble and checked the news because, you know, there are SCOTUS decisions coming down. And there was an NPR announcement from Nina Totenberg that Alito retired. So then I wanted to get some more news, you know, just you want to corroborate it, you know, because I don't know, was I taken to a weird fake NPR site? And as I was going through the list of news things that were mostly on social media, I found the NPR site and I went to it and they'd taken the article down because it was published erroneously. So it turned out it was kind of like one of those pre-written obituary type of announcements. Not that Alito died, but that he had retired and they had pre-written it so they can put it up in a moment's notice. And it was published erroneously. Darn. Darn. Because we know that the fix is in anyway. Alrighty. So Valerie Gonzalez from the Associated Press brings us this first offering here in the Bistro Cafe of West Coast Cookbook and Speakeasy. A nun was released from immigration custody after she was arrested walking to mass in her habit in South Texas. I think they thought it was a hijab. I'm just saying. Sister Letitia Ugbowaja was walking to Our Lady of Sorrows Church in McAllen, Texas, just a few miles from the U.S.-Mexico border on Sunday, when she was detained by ICE officers. DHS and ICE have not responded to a request for comment since Sunday, and this article was updated late last night. Paris officials posted a message on social media shortly after the arrest. They gained traction in the news and led to Congress members, including U.S. Representative Monica de la Cruz, intervening on the nun's behalf. I'm sure that DHS will release one of those like lineup things with her face in it, saying that she's like a murderer and a rapist and a human slave trafficker and et cetera, et cetera, et cetera. Worst of the worst. The nun is part of the Daughters of Mary, Mother of Mercy, and volunteered as an extraordinary minister of Holy Communion at Our Lady of Sorrows Church, according to Brenda Rojas, a spokesperson for the diocese of Brownsville, you know, assisting in giving communion and last rites. Oh, how nice. Ugbowaja is also a registered nurse at South Texas Health System and worked previously for 10 years as a certified nursing assistant at DHR Health in Edinburgh. Rojas confirmed. Members of Congress representing South Texas intervened with federal officials. As of yesterday, Monday, Ugbowaja was back in her home. Trump's immigration crackdown, including at sensitive sites such as houses of worship, has prompted faith leaders to adjust their response to church members who have become too afraid to attend. Some have encouraged online attendance, while others have offered help doing errands such as grocery shopping for people too fearful to leave their homes. Just don't be a journalist going to one of these MAGA churches and asking them how do they feel about throwing nuns in the gulag.

Matt Brown at the San Francisco Chronicle brings us this next offering here in the Bistro Cafe part of West Coast Cookbook and Speakeasy. Newspaper publishers across the country are suing OpenAI and Microsoft for scraping their websites to train their flagship artificial intelligence models. The lawsuit filed in U.S. District Court for the Southern District of New York on Wednesday last alleges that by using unlicensed and paywalled content to train versions of ChatGPT, OpenAI, and Microsoft have profited from the publisher's written work. Those actions have caused newsrooms to lose out on advertising and subscription revenues, the complaint alleges, by deterring people from accessing the content directly from the plaintiffs. Microsoft does not own OpenAI, but it maintains a significant minority stake in the company and owns the computing infrastructure used to power OpenAI's large language models. That's a parenthetical. 35 newspaper publishing companies, largely independent and locally owned, have signed on as co-plaintiffs. They represent nearly 400 news outlets across 33 states, including three California papers, the Tahoe Daily Tribune in South Lake Tahoe, the Sierra Sun in Truckee, and the Needles Desert Star in Needles.

0: Devlin Barrett, Julian E. Barnes, and William K. Rashbaum from the New York Times brings us this final offering here in the Bistro Cafe part of West Coast Cookbook and Speakeasy. The Trump administration is demanding that American intelligence officers turn over the names of all foreign espionage targets, including suspected spies and potential recruits, to create a master list that some officials fear will be misused or compromise operations. The effort by the Office of the Director of National Intelligence has intensified in recent months, frustrating counterparts at the FBI and CIA who are skeptical of the claims that a master list is necessary to avoid inadvertent conflicts between agencies and to better track foreign intelligence threats in real time. The office was established in the wake of September 11 attacks to streamline coordination among the intelligence agencies. Senior counterintelligence officials at the FBI and the CIA have so far resisted those demands, the people familiar with the matter said, and the effort has been mostly unsuccessful. Officials still cannot agree on the most basic details, including how a list of what are known as foreign intelligence threat actors would be created, maintained, and kept secure, especially with a guy who stole similar documents and hoarded them at Pervolago in his bathroom for people to go through while they were taking a poop. For the FBI, the clash also reflects the strained relationship between the DNI and the FBI and CIA. After the former director, Tulsi Gabbard, pursued Trump's priorities, including slashing the office's workforce and scrutinizing allegations of election fraud based on flimsy or unfounded claims, with Bill Pulte, a housing official who has no prior intelligence experience, serving as acting director, officials are increasingly wary of how the office might handle such secrets. We already know how they'll handle them. Putin will certainly go through it and eradicate those that we've been trying to recruit. For the FBI, such a master list of espionage targets would include those the Bureau wants to investigate and perhaps someday arrest. For the CIA, it would include a significant number of potential assets. Some current and former intelligence officials fear that assembling identifying details about some of the most sensitive cases may fatally compromise long-running intelligence investigations and operations, which is the reason Trump ran for office in the first place, because he was going to jail for consorting with a hostile foreign power on top of all the money laundering, greed, malfeasance, and yes, child rape. All right, let's get to our break. And when we get back from that break, we will go through weather from around the world and finish up with the stories that we have curated for you today. You are listening to West Coast Cookbook and Speakeasy, and we will be right back.
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0: You're listening to the American Democracy Minute, keeping your government by and for the people. The U.S. Supreme Court let stand a case from the Eighth Circuit Court of Appeals June 22nd, which takes another step towards striking down a private right of action for Voting Rights Act cases. For the moment, it impacts only seven states, but it may be the next VRA domino to fall. In 2023, the Eighth Circuit Court overturned a 2023 Arkansas redistricting case, ignoring years of precedent and ruling that only the U.S. Justice Department had authority to bring VRA cases. Historically, individual voters and pro-democracy groups brought 90% of VRA cases. It applies only to Arkansas, Iowa, Minnesota, Missouri, Nebraska, North Dakota, and South Dakota, and legal scholars considered it a radical opinion. A similar argument in the Fifth Circuit was rejected. The latest case, also from Arkansas, concerns a state law limiting assistance to voters who are disabled or have limited language skills. The Eighth Circuit again ruled the voters did not have standing under the VRA's Section 2, and June 22nd, the U.S. Supreme Court let the case stand. Pro-democracy groups argue that Congress clearly reaffirmed the private right of action when it updated the Voting Rights Act in 1982. But in 2021's Brnovich v. DNC, Justices Thomas and Gorsuch questioned whether such a right existed. We've linked to more at AmericanDemocracyMinute.org. I'm Brian Beal.
1: I'm Rick Smith, and this is Labor History in 2. This day in labor history, the year was 1885. That was the day that streetcar workers went out on strike. The West Division Street Railroad Company had reduced the number of trips it made each day. The workers asked for a wage increase to make up for the loss of earnings. In response, management fired 15 union leaders. Outraged members of the city's labor movement rallied to the cause of the West Side Streetcarmen's Benevolent Association. Thousands of Chicagoans lined the company's tracks. Calls went out to revoke the company's charter. Mayor Harrison urged the company not to try and run their cars in the charged environment. But the company's management refused to listen. They demanded police protection to get their streetcars running. A police captain by the name of John Bonfield was assigned the task. Bristling with policemen, 10 streetcars rolled out into the crowd. Under Bonfield's orders, the police clubbed strikers and protesters along the tracks. When a group of bricklayers yelled rats at the passing cars, they were arrested. In all, 150 protesters went to jail that day. After 7 days, the strike ended in a compromise. The workers saw an increase in their wages, and all but two of the workers who had been fired got their jobs back. The action propelled Captain Bonfield's career as a strikebreaker. He became known as Captain Blackjack Bonfield. It was Captain Bonfield who led the police confrontation with workers at a rally the next year that sparked the Haymarket tragedy.
2: 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For more information, go to laborhistoryin2.com, like us on Facebook, and follow us on the Twitters at Labor History in 2.
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Thank you for accompanying us here to the Chef's Table at West Coast Cookbook and Speakeasy Tarrytown Chowder Tuesdays. We always begin, whether from around the world along the banks of the Rogue River, in the Rogue River Valley of Southern Oregon on the west coast of the continental United States of America, where it is currently 58 degrees Fahrenheit, expecting highs in the mid to upper 70s, pleasant enough, partly cloudy skies throughout the day with winds out of the northwest at 5 to 10 miles per hour, clear to partly cloudy tonight with lows around 50, winds out of the northwest picking up to 10 to 15 miles per hour, and then some clouds in the morning tomorrow Wednesday will give way to mainly sunny skies for the afternoon, highs near 80, winds out of the northwest at 5 to 10 miles per hour. Looks like, yes indeed, grass pollen is now high, down from very high at the end of last week. And that's here in Rogue River. The air quality index for Rogue River and the region is in the good range at a low 19 parts per million. I haven't seen that for a while. And that daytime UV index remains very high at level 9. It is, after all, summer. Barometric pressure is falling at 30.09 inches. Visibility is at 10 miles. And relative humidity is at 79%. Weather from around the world is brought to you by a crowd of crowdsourced weather stations that a crowd crowdsources from around the world, aggregated by the outlawed National Weather Service and the outlawed National Oceanic and Atmospheric Administration, making this forecast truly from the Weather Underground. Well, London is 75 degrees and fair. Paris is 84 and sunny with no advisories for that temperature. Well, it must be on a cooling trend then. Though, Rome is 98 and sunny with a severe warning for thunderstorms, so do take care there. Kabul is 82 degrees and clear. Tehran is 91 and fair. Hong Kong is 77 degrees and cloudy. Tokyo is 75 and mostly cloudy. Auckland, New Zealand is 45 degrees and fair. San Francisco, California is 61 and partly cloudy with their continuing beach hazard warning. Chicago, Illinois is 87 degrees and fair with a extreme heat warning. And New York, New York is 85 degrees and sunny, also with an extreme heat watch. And that is weather from around the world, brought to you by a crowd of crowdsourced weather stations that a crowd crowdsources from around the world.

Brian Melly at the World Desk of the Associated Press brings us this first amuse-bouche here at the Chef's Table at West Coast Cookbook and Speakeasy, Tarrytown Chowder Tuesdays. A former conservative lawmaker who used insider knowledge to place wagers on the date that then-Prime Minister Rishi Sunak would call a UK-wide election 2 years ago pleaded guilty yesterday, Monday, to cheating at gambling. Craig Williams, who was Sunak's parliamentary private secretary, was one of more than a dozen people charged in the betting scandal over the timing of Britain's last general election. Election gambling is legal in the UK, and betting on the date the Prime Minister will set is a popular wager. It is legal for lawmakers to bet, but not if they rely on inside knowledge. Sunak surprised many in May of 24 when he set the election date for July 4th, when the conventional wisdom was that he would wait until the fall. The announcement itself was a fiasco, as Sunak was drenched in a downpour outside 10 Downing Street, and word quickly spread that a handful of people with connections to the party had placed suspiciously timed bets. 6 weeks later, the Labour Party swept the Conservatives out of office after 14 years of rule. Williams, age 41, who was in meetings when the election date was discussed, admitted in Southwark Crown Court that he used confidential information to gamble. He placed three bets between the equivalent of $29.80 U.S. and $331 U.S., prosecutors said.

Zanna Chamilli at the World Desk of the Associated Press brings us this final amuse-bouche here at the Chef's Table at West Coast Cookbook and Speakeasy, Tarrytown Chowder Tuesdays. Albania's rallies against a coastal development project have garnered global attention, both for the connection to Trump's son-in-law Jared Kushner and because of their curious mascot. The luxury project has two components, a small resort on the uninhabited island of Sazan and a coastal development in the nearby Narda Lagoon area, which is a wildlife reserve frequented by wetland species, including flamingos. Every evening for weeks, protesters have marched by the thousands in the capital, Tirana, holding up cutouts of flamingos. The result has been a nickname for their fledgling movement, the Flamingo Revolution. Here are some of its members. Fatma Paja, age 28, lives in Tirana and runs a creative studio with her two sisters. She's part of a group of artists who created the cut-up flamingos that have become a fixture at the nightly rallies. Paja's group also organizes drawing and coloring activities for children during the protests so that willing parents are able to join. At the demonstrations, she leads chants through a loudspeaker. "Albania is not for sale," she shouts. "Don't touch Narta." Arben Kola, one of the first protesters in the Flamingo Revolution, has worked as a tour guide for more than a decade. He takes visitors to historic and nature sites around Albania, including the area around the development. Tourism in Albania has seen a sharp increase in recent years, with people relishing the nation's undeveloped coastline. Among those who have been impressed were Kushner and Trump's daughter, Ivanka. She explained in a podcast last month that they discovered the site of the planned development with a friend's boat. And then they stopped for a swim. It is yet another example for Kola of the government abusing its power, and he could not stomach it any longer. He joined the protest movement when it was just getting started. Well, that brings us to the end of our broadcast period for the day, but you do know Netroots Radio broadcasts on, and we will meet up here tomorrow for Smothered Benedict Wednesdays. So do stay tuned to Netroots Radio all day and all night for all the breaking news as it breaks, and we will meet up here tomorrow, right here in West Coast Cook.

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6: 1938. That was the day the Keene Mountain coal mine exploded near Grundy, Virginia. Described as a flame-belching volcano, the explosion killed 45 and injured 3 more. It is considered one of the worst mining disasters in the history of Virginia. One surviving miner described the scene saying, quote, "I saw coal-carrying cars, motors, slate, and timbers spouted as if from a cannon." The state mine inspector determined the miners had been killed instantly. The mine had just opened the year before and produced 40 railroad cars of coal a day. But the mine was also owned by the Red Jacket Coal Company. In Mingo County, West Virginia, years earlier, Red Jacket had been a key player in keeping the UMWA out, making its employees sign yellow dog contracts and winning injunctions against union organizing. As a member of the Williamson Coal Operators Association, Red Jacket contributed to the hostile anti-union environment that created the conditions for the Matewan Massacre and the Battle of Blair Mountain in the early 20s. They called in Baldwin Phelps detectives to start evicting Matewan strikers from company housing. In the aftermath of the 1938 explosion, new mine safety regulations were demanded. The inspectors were finally given the legal right to conduct inspections over the protest of mine owners in 1941. However, there was no power to enforce the new regulations. The Phipps family commemorated the disaster in its 1965 song, Red Jacket Mine.

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2: A $31,000 medical bill, a four-week delay for a critical test. And this didn't happen to someone unfamiliar with the system. 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Welcome to Code WAC, where we break down how healthcare really works in America and what it means for you and your family. 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Our guest is Bob Coleman, a retired healthcare professional who spent more than 40 years serving veterans through the U.S. Department of Veterans Affairs as a clinical pharmacist, medical informaticist, and researcher. His work included focusing on improving patient outcomes through evidence-based medicine. Since retiring, he's turned his attention to healthcare system reform, authoring the e-books Unnecessary Deaths and Hostile Takeover, How Wall Street and Congress Hijacked American Healthcare, and How We Can Take It Back.
3: I had a set of specialized diagnostic tests at a cancer center in Seattle, and what I expected was, and led to believe, was my insurance would cover the cost. 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
4: wow,
3: it was a total shock. 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Billing operates in a different system than care, and patients are largely outside that system.
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0: 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It really means a lot to us.
1: We're back on the Tom Hartman program. I'm Alex Austin filling in for Tom, and we'll go right to the phones. I'm going to go to Billy, who disagrees with me on what the Constitution says and birthright citizenship. So, Billy, you're on the line calling from Texas.
2: Hey, first of all, I'd like to say to you that we don't live in a democracy. We live in a representative republic. Would you agree with that?
1: That's a meaningless distinction there. The operating system that we have is democracy, and it is expressed through a representative system. But that entire right-wing talking point, you really think that it means something. It doesn't. Democracy just means the will of the people are expressed through the government. And there's many different forms of democracy. We have one. And so democracy in a parliamentary system, still democracy. In a representative system, still democracy. There's many different forms of democracy. The key is it autocracy? Is it fascism? Is it a government that doesn't answer to the will of the people? Or is it a government that answers to the will of the people? Read the Constitution and you'll see this is a government that is supposed to answer to the will of the people.
2: And there's no closer form of government to the people than a representative republic, because it's from the republic, representatives directly from the republic in local and moving its way up the chain of command. It's just that's the
1: So, Billy, you're actually cutting in and out, I'd love to debate the different closeness of democracy to direct democracy, but I think you could just Google it and you'll find that, like, say, a parliamentary system is actually closer to direct democracy. Just the fact that we have a Senate alone where people's voices are not equally heard at all, that moves us away from democracy. So I believe that all problems with democracy are solved with more democracy. And so we should look at anti-majoritarian institutions. And that means institutions that take power away from the people and put them in the hands of the few, like the Senate. And then you add the filibuster and it makes it even more anti-majoritarian, or the Supreme Court, which seems to, at the moment, think that it can operate completely divorced from the will of the people. And those institutions need to be changed to get closer and closer to a purer form of democracy where the people's voices are heard. And, you know, we can have a debate on that, but it's not this like, oh, well, this label is different than democracy. That's just a canard. Thanks for calling in. I'm going to go to Randy on XM calling from Missouri. Randy, you're on the line.
3: Yeah, hey, thanks for putting me on here. I'm now a full-throated supporter of Supreme Court reform. I do think we need to expand it. I'd like to get it to where there's 15 members and you get a random draw mix of judges whenever you hear a case. With the FTC ruling, they overruled over 100 years of precedent. I was holding my breath on the birthright citizenship, and I kind of am relieved they upheld that. But, you know, the tide's going to turn at some point, and the right wing keeps throwing test cases at the Supreme Court to see if they can actually overturn the Constitution, which would have happened if they overturned birthright citizenship. You know, the Roe versus Wade, the presidential immunity, none of that stuff, or overturning Roe versus Wade, I mean the Dobbs, none of that's in the Constitution. And one of these days, I hope the tide turns, we have liberal judges, and someone throws a test case up there on whether Supreme Court justices really indeed do have lifetime tenure. And I want a left-wing ideologue to say, no, that's not what it says. The, you know, the lifespan in the 1700s was only 45 years or something like that. So that's my comment for today.
1: Thanks, Randy. Thanks for calling in. And it's just a reminder that, in fact, all of these institutions, Supreme Court included, they were created by the people. And the Constitution created by the people. And the Constitution is far from perfect. But one of the pieces in it that makes it so great is that it has tools to make it more perfect. And so when we find that it is not representing the will of the people, then we can change it. When we find that institutions are not representing the will of the people, we can change them. That's within our power. All power comes from the people. All wealth is created by labor. We have all the tools we need. We just need to come together through solidarity and express our power, which is ours alone. And when we do, we'll see some of the politicians who are acting with impunity will be like, whoop, I gotta switch gears here. And those who don't will replace them with those who will. And it is a struggle, and it does seem so bleak right now, but through those times of greatest adversity, that's oftentimes where we see the greatest solidarity grow. I want to go to Mark on XM. Mark, we only have about a minute here, so keep it brief, please.
4: Well, I recommend everybody go out there and order a copy of the Federalist Papers annotated with to the Constitution, Declaration of Independence, and people need to remember that I believe that Donald Trump is the warning the anti-federalists had about what they feared the presidency would become. Hamilton tried to say assuage those fears, and he's not going to be, surrounded by minions and mistresses and have his scores of murderous janissaries issue out, which Trump now has in the form of ICE. And that people need to start reading the Constitution.
1: Mark, I couldn't agree more. The clear intent of the founders in setting up this country was to express the will of the people. And what we're seeing with Donald Trump is the exact opposite of that. We're seeing a monarchical situation. But that's why we're seeing these massive oppositions under the banner, no kings.
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0: One of the most important and often misunderstood aspects of the American experiment is this. The founders created a secular constitution. 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The United States began as a rebellion against monarchy and the doctrine of divine right, against the idea that political power should be tied to religion. So the founders designed something different. No religious tests, no state religion, and a clear separation between church and state. 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
10: Everything else. And I think that that's a sign that you would see when people are optimistic about the future.
11: Yes, it's also a sign you would see when gas prices have gone through the roof along with inflation. Kevin Hassett, director of Donald Trump's National Economic Council. This is your Green News Report. Okay, Desi Doyen, I know you got a lot to get to. We've been gone for a week, so have at it.
12: All right, first up, while we were out, the U.S.-Israeli war on Iran remained in stalemate, despite Donald Trump's repetitive claims that a deal is, quote, very close. On Monday, global oil prices spiked once again after Iran halted the negotiations in the wake of ongoing U.S. and Israeli missile strikes. Because of the closure of the Strait of Hormuz, roughly 1.5 billion barrels of oil has been permanently removed from the market this year, according to oil commodities expert Rory Johnston. And many nations are not going back.
13: Countries that have been hit hardest by this, countries across Asia, are also the ones that were electrifying their fleets fastest prior to the war. And I think that if anything, this is going to boost those efforts and kind of redouble efforts to electrify and diversify away from this risk.
11: Well, that's good.
12: ExxonMobil warns that oil inventories will hit dangerously low levels in just weeks. Goldman Sachs on Monday projected that rising energy prices will persist through at least the end of this year, continuing to erode household spending power.
11: So most importantly, no matter how little oil is on the market, ExxonMobil will continue to make record profits.
12: Yes, they will.
11: Oh, good.
12: While we were out in Europe and the UK, an exceptionally early, deadly heat wave shattered temperature records for the month of May, in some places by as much as 29 degrees Fahrenheit, higher than average for this time of year, straining electric grids. London hit a record 95 degrees. Spain and France topped 100 degrees.
11: Yikes.
12: It's very dangerous because most buildings in Europe don't have air conditioning and are not designed for 21st century heat extremes. Scientists say that heat waves are becoming hotter, longer, and more frequent due to human-caused climate change, which the UN climate chief called, quote, a brutal reminder of the costs of global warming caused by burning fossil fuels.
11: And they're happening in the month of May?
12: Yes. While we were out in Washington State, 11 workers were killed in a chemical tank explosion at a paper manufacturer. Meanwhile, in Southern California, just a few miles away from Disneyland, a different massive chemical tank nearly exploded, forcing the evacuations of some 40,000 residents. Both incidents came in the wake of the Federal Chemical Safety Board issuing a warning over the Trump administration's disaster policy, saying the administration is taking, quote, a significant step backwards in preventing chemical disasters.
11: Yep, that sounds like them.
12: In other news, Donald Trump rescinded several 50-year-old executive orders that had restricted off-road vehicle use on fragile public lands. The new orders are intended to boost drilling and logging.
11: Of course.
12: The Trump Securities and Exchange Commission moved to repeal a Biden-era rule requiring large public companies to inform their investors of climate-related risks to their businesses. The Trump EPA doubled down on its efforts to make America polluted again by moving to postpone enforcement of Biden-era vehicle pollution limits. And the Trump Labor Department weakened Biden-era heat rules intended to protect workers from excessive heat exposure. Finally, a bit of good news. While we were out, a new study concluded that thanks to the explosive growth in clean energy technologies like wind, solar, and batteries, what used to be considered the worst-case climate change scenario now appears to have been averted. Climate science deniers like Donald Trump lied about the study, pretending to not understand the concept of the word scenario. However, researchers warn that humanity is still on a dangerous trajectory and must move faster away from burning climate-warming fossil fuels.
11: Well, that's good news, I think. I'll take it. For much more on all of these stories and the ones we couldn't get to today, check out our website at greennews.bradblog.com. Find, follow, and share us planet-wide on the social medias at Green News Report. I'm Brad Friedman.
12: And I'm Desi Doyen.
11: And this has been your Green News Report.
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7: To the hostile, anti-union environment that created the conditions for the Matewan Massacre and the Battle of Blair Mountain in the early 20s. They called in Baldwin Phelps detectives to start evicting Matewan strikers from company housing. In the aftermath of the 1938 explosion, new mine safety regulations were demanded. The inspectors were finally given the legal right to conduct inspections over the protest of mine owners in 1941. However, there was no power to enforce the new regulations. The Phipps family commemorated the disaster in its 1965 song, Red Jacket.

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0: Or seen on that sad Friday night.
2: A $31,000 medical bill, a four-week delay for a critical test. And this didn't happen to someone unfamiliar with the system. 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Welcome to Code WAC, where we break down how healthcare really works in America and what it means for you and your family. 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Our guest is Bob Coleman, a retired healthcare professional who spent more than 40 years serving veterans through the U.S. Department of Veterans Affairs as a clinical pharmacist, medical informaticist, and researcher. His work included focusing on improving patient outcomes through evidence-based medicine. Since retiring, he's turned his attention to healthcare system reform, authoring the e-books Unnecessary Deaths and Hostile Takeover, How Wall Street and Congress Hijacked American Healthcare and How We Can Take It Back.
3: I had a set of specialized diagnostic tests at a cancer center in Seattle. And what I expected was, and led to believe, was my insurance would cover the cost. 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
4: wow,
3: it was a total shock. 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And what struck me that after even decades of healthcare experience, it was difficult to understand what and why I was charged, how that price was determined. The experience made something very clear. Billing operates in a different system than care, and patients are largely outside that system.
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0: 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It really means a lot to us.
1: We are back on the Tom Hartman program, taking your calls. 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I'm going to get to as many calls as I can, starting right now with Devon calling from Minnesota, watching on YouTube. Devon, you are on the line.
2: Hey, Alex. First, you're just awesome. I think that your positivity is a great thing, and spreading hope where you go is something we all need. So,
1: thank you.
2: But anyway, so the sure, thank you. So the question here is it normal for a nonprofit hospital to write the Medicaid policies for people in the city, and then also provide the medical care for those people being covered under Medicaid at their hospitals? So this is a real life example, and I just don't know if it only happens in Pennsylvania or if there's other places. But in Pennsylvania, UPMC, a huge nonprofit hospital system, huge, they write the Medicaid policy. And then the patient who needs care gets the care from their hospital.
1: And,
2: I mean, is that like normal?
1: I think what you're talking about is when the when it's a very bad situation when the people who are writing the policy are also going to be the beneficiaries of that policy, if it's at the expense of the people being the beneficiaries of that policy. We know what Medicaid is supposed to do. It is also true that Medicaid policy is more complicated because it's a joint federal state program. So each state has a different setup. But the general idea here is that we're providing health care. So if giant moneyed interests, and unfortunately, when it comes to hospitals, that nonprofit status is not, you know, it doesn't mean as much as you hope it would, because some of these nonprofits are operating the exact same way as for-profit corporations, just building up these enormous reserve funds and that they can monetize. So what I want to say to you is it is not correct, or it's not the right way to do things, to allow the people who would benefit from a policy to write those policies at the expense of the people, right? So it has to be a process where people's voices are heard as well. It's okay for providers and others in the system to have input, but it can't be that they are just given the pen, because what we see is, even if in the beginning that could be, you know, it's really good, fast forward, and it's new people along the way. And if that power is enshrined, then it can change, right? Just like a nonprofit hospital can actually just become a for-profit hospital, cash in the reserve funds, basically. So I want to tell you that what we need to do is maintain vigilance and in all cases that Medicaid, which is the largest provider of long-term care in this country, and for millions of people, for the vast majority of people, it's the only provider of long-term care in this country. The amount of maternity, the people giving birth that Medicaid covers is astronomical. So we're talking about babies and seniors, and it is an incredibly important program. And the complexity of it is part of the problem, right? It's so much better if we have a universal program like Medicare for all. So then you don't have to worry about what one state does versus another and their individual rules. It's all just based on you get sick, you get the care that you need, including long-term care. And so the solution is to create a universal, much less complex setup like Medicare for all. And if we do that, we save hundreds of billions of dollars a year and deliver better care for everybody. Devon, thank you so much for your call. I want to quickly take another call here. Keep it going. Keep the calls coming in. I'm going to go to LaDonna from Arizona, calling, watching on Free Speech TV.
3: Hello, Alec, big fan of yours. I wanted to talk about immigration. There was a bill under Joe Biden that was a very good immigration bill, and Trump forbid the Republicans from voting for it. People don't remember that, but I wanted to let the lady that was talking about immigration know about that. There's been other immigration bills, too, and the Republicans always, they either filibuster it or they just don't bring it up for a vote.
1: I think that that is incredibly important to point out. And I will also point out that was a Republican-led bill. I mean, that was a compromise bill. That was the Democrats and the Republicans working together. But the Republicans basically got everything they wanted, so much so that it would have passed and Biden could have signed it into law, except that Donald Trump knew that he needed the fear-mongering over immigration to order to win. So it was just him putting politics and his personal power over the good of the country in the most cynical way. And I think that if you just Google that that time and look at that, it is disgusting. And Republicans should be ashamed of themselves that they were browbeat into just laying down the sword and putting one man's political power ahead of the good of the nation. Thank you so much, LaDonna, for calling in. And, you know, I want to take that and say the struggle is intergenerational. We have losses along the way, but as long as we don't forget what we're fighting for, which is a country that works for working people, and that includes comprehensive immigration policy, creating a country that people want to come to, that's a key. And I also want people to remember history, what happened, even just the last presidency, because it's so important to understand what's going on right now, that Donald Trump has always put his personal power ahead of the benefit of the American people. So thank you so much for your call. We'll be right back after this break on the Tom Hartman Program.
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0: One of the most important and often misunderstood aspects of the American experiment is this. The founders created a secular constitution. 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The United States began as a rebellion against monarchy and the doctrine of divine right, against the idea that political power should be tied to religion. So the founders designed something different. No religious tests, no state religion, and a clear separation between church and state. 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
5: now,
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8: Historic heat wave in Europe shatters temperature records. Plus, a whole bunch of stuff that happened while we were out.
9: All of that stuff and more straight ahead from BradBlog.com. I'm Brad Friedman.
8: And I'm Desi Doyen.
9: Stand by for 6 minutes of independent green news, politics, analysis, and snarky comment.
10: People are spending more on gas, but they're also spending more on everything else. And I think that that's a sign that you would see when people are optimistic about the future.
9: Yes, it's also a sign you would see when gas prices have gone through the roof along with inflation. Kevin Hassett, director of Donald Trump's National Economic Council. This is your Green News Report. Okay, Desi Doyen, I know you got a lot to get to. We've been gone for a week, so have at it.
8: All right, first up, while we were out, the U.S.-Israeli war on Iran remained in stalemate, despite Donald Trump's repetitive claims that a deal is, quote, very close. On Monday, global oil prices spiked once again after Iran halted the negotiations in the wake of ongoing U.S. and Israeli missile strikes. Because of the closure of the Strait of Hormuz, roughly 1.5 billion barrels of oil has been permanently removed from the market this year, according to oil commodities expert Rory Johnston. And many nations are not going back.
11: Countries that have been hit hardest by this, countries across Asia, are also the ones that were electrifying their fleets fastest prior to the war. And I think that if anything, this is going to boost those efforts and kind of redouble efforts to electrify and diversify away from this risk.
9: Well, that's good.
8: ExxonMobil warns that oil inventories will hit dangerously low levels in just weeks. Goldman Sachs on Monday projected that rising energy prices will persist through at least the end of this year, continuing to erode household spending power.
9: So most importantly, no matter how little oil is on the market, ExxonMobil will continue to make record profits.
8: Yes, they will.
9: Oh, good.
8: While we were out in Europe and the UK, an exceptionally early, deadly heat wave shattered temperature records for the month of May, in some places by as much as 29 degrees Fahrenheit, higher than average for this time of year, straining electric grids. London hit a record 95 degrees. Spain and France topped 100 degrees.
9: Yikes.
8: It's very dangerous because most buildings in Europe don't have air conditioning and are not designed for 21st century heat extremes. Scientists say that heat waves are becoming hotter, longer, and more frequent due to human-caused climate change, which the UN climate chief called, quote, a brutal reminder of the costs of global warming caused by burning fossil fuels.
9: And they're happening in the month of May?
8: Yes. While we were out in Washington State, 11 workers were killed in a chemical tank explosion at a paper manufacturer. Meanwhile, in Southern California, just a few miles away from Disneyland, a different massive chemical tank nearly exploded, forcing the evacuations of some 40,000 residents. Both incidents came in the wake of the Federal Chemical Safety Board issuing a warning over the Trump administration's disaster policy, saying the administration is taking, quote, a significant step backwards in preventing chemical disasters.
9: Yep, that sounds like them.
8: In other news, Donald Trump rescinded several 50-year-old executive orders that had restricted off-road vehicle use on fragile public lands. The new orders are intended to boost drilling and logging.
9: Of course.
8: The Trump Securities and Exchange Commission moved to repeal a Biden-era rule requiring large public companies to inform their investors of climate-related risks to their business. The Trump EPA doubled down on its efforts to make America polluted again by moving to postpone enforcement of Biden-era vehicle pollution limits. And the Trump Labor Department weakened Biden-era heat rules intended to protect workers from excessive heat exposure. Finally, a bit of good news. While we were out, a new study concluded that thanks to the explosive growth in clean energy technologies like wind, solar, and batteries, what used to be considered the worst-case climate change scenario now appears to have been averted. Climate science deniers like Donald Trump lied about the study, pretending to not understand the concept of the word scenario. However, researchers warn that humanity is still on a dangerous trajectory and must move faster away from burning climate-warming fossil fuels.
9: Well, that's good news, I think. I'll take it. For much more on all of these stories and the ones we couldn't get to today, check out our website at greennews.bradblog.com. Find, follow, and share us planet-wide on the social medias at Green News Report. I'm Brad Friedman.
8: And I'm Desi Doyen.
9: And this has been your Green News Report.
12: It could be worse.
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12: It could be worse.
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12: You could be right in the back of a blacked out hearse.
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0: 100% compliant with the FDA. All of our doctors are registered MD, DOs, or NPs. They do this every day, all day. And the medicines come from our pharmacy, which, again, is prescribing them to you with your name on it and is licensed in all 50 states as well. It took us a long time to build out this infrastructure that allows us to do this, but a lot of Americans are taking advantage.
1: Peter, thanks so much for dropping by and speaking with us.
2: I'm Rick Smith.
0: I appreciate it.
2: This is Labor History in Two. On this day in labor history, the year was 1938. That was the day the Keene Mountain coal mine exploded near Grundy, Virginia. Described as a flame-belching volcano, the explosion killed 45 and injured three more. It is considered one of the worst mining disasters in the history of Virginia. One surviving miner described the scene saying, quote, "I saw coal-carrying cars, motors, slate, and timbers spouted as if from a cannon." The state mine inspector determined the miners had been killed instantly. The mine had just opened the year before and produced 40 railroad cars of coal a day. But the mine was also owned by the Red Jacket Coal Company. In Mingo County, West Virginia, years earlier, Red Jacket had been a key player in keeping the UMWA out, making its employees sign yellow dog contracts and winning injunctions against union organizing. As a member of the Williamson Coal Operators Association, Red Jacket contributed to the hostile anti-union environment that created the conditions for the Matewan Massacre and the Battle of Blair Mountain in the early 20s. They called in Baldwin Phelps detectives to start evicting Matewan strikers from company housing. In the aftermath of the 1938 explosion, new mine safety regulations were demanded. The inspectors were finally given the legal right to conduct inspections over the protest of mine owners in 1941. However, there was no power to enforce the new regulations. The Phipps family commemorated the disaster in its 1965 song, Red Jacket Mine Explosion.

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2: A $31,000 medical bill, a four-week delay for a critical test. 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
1: We're back on the Tom Hartman program. I'm going to take as many calls as I can. Please keep it as brief as you can so that we can get to everybody, which I'm going to do my best. Gordon, WCPT, calling from Illinois. You're on the line.
2: Hi, how are you? Immigration does not drive down wages. Illegal immigration drives down wages. And it's not so much a matter of the immigration part. It's the illegal hiring. We need a workable guest worker program, and we need to charge and shut down the people that hire illegal immigrants. To sum it up in quick seven words is, if you hire them, they will come.
1: Gordon, thank you for your call. I agree with the fact that it is the bosses who are hiring workers who have come here under a de facto setup that has existed for decades, and those workers are not protected. And so the bosses then pay them substandard wages. It's not the immigrants who are driving down wages. It's the bosses who are driving down wages and create a downward pressure on all wages. So we do need that comprehensive immigration system that allows all workers to be paid fairly for the wealth that they create with their labor. I want to go to Alan, calling in from Washington on KBCS. Alan, you're on the line.
3: Hey, good morning, Alex. On your theme of all coming together, I think there's an instinctual need in us that when we face a recognizable disaster, a flood, a fire, an earthquake, people just don't leave. They come and help. It's, a good 80% of us are innately good Samaritans. And, you know, I think probably one of the biggest things we need to focus on is getting everybody to recognize the true disaster that's happening before our eyes, which is climate crisis. Has anybody looked at the Midwest lately? The tornadoes, the floods, the fires, the heat domes?
1: The heat dome that's over the East Coast right now. And Alan, I agree completely. I agree also that one of the problems is if a catastrophic, cataclysmic disaster is happening slowly and people are saying, no, it's not happening, then it draws away from that impulse that humans have, because I so believe, and it is verifiable. You just go around the country, and people are decent and good. They want to build a better world for them, their families, their communities. But when the facts are denied of the cataclysmic consequences of allowing the billionaires to just go as much as they want with extractive industries and fomenting this enormous change to our climate, and we pretend that the costs faced by us are nothing, right? And it is absolutely false. The costs of climate change are basically incalculable, but there has been some work done on them. And at the very least, we are only accounting for a tiny fraction. Climate change is a national security issue, an economic security issue, and we can solve it if we face it. So that's the key, is that we have to treat it as the same sort of disaster as the acute ones, like a tornado, which climate change makes happen more frequently. Thank you so much for your call. I want to go to Nathan in Oregon, watching on the Tom Hartman app.
4: I was just calling in regards to the Social Security Trust fund being tapped into for certain things. Have you ever heard of the Plunge Protection Team?
1: I have not.
4: Okay. You might want to look into that, because there's this group called the Plunge Protection Team. I thought, as a conspiracy therapist, I thought it was an actual conspiracy and not really anything to it, but actually talked to one of the members, and here's what happens. When the 87 stock market crash occurred, they took money out of the Social Security Trust Fund and they fluffed up the stock market. The stock market is currently about 50 to 75% overvalued. And it's because this group, anytime there's a major drop in the stock market, they fluff it up with the security trust funds. And I'm not sure how they bury their tracks.
1: I want to say that, like many conspiracy theories, the best way to get misinformation out there is to have a kernel of truth about it. So there is a statutorily enacted board that protects against financial instability during great crashes. And they actually have different names. They are brought together, but none of them can take money out of Social Security. That's not what they do. What you see, you know, like the last one, what we saw is extraordinary measures by the Fed and quantitative easing, which does lead to inflated stock valuations. But it is not money from Social Security that's doing that. It is a lot of other things. And that is just fact, because you can't take the money out of Social Security. So Nathan, thank you for your call. I just really want people to understand nobody can touch the money in Social Security except by cutting our benefits or allowing the automatic benefit cuts to come in 2032 as they are on track to do right now. We only have 1 minute, Michelle, on the Tom Hartman app. You've got 10 seconds here.
5: Analogy. Social Security Fund is kind of like a bank. So the bank doesn't hold cash reserves. So if everybody tried to take all their money out at once, the bank wouldn't have money. But that still doesn't change what you have in your bank account. There could be other assets. And
1: Michelle, thank you so much for your call. It is a trust, a legal entity held in treasury bills for the people, and we will not allow them to steal it by cutting our benefits. I'm Alex Lawson. I'm back tomorrow taking more of your calls. It is, as always, my extreme pleasure to be sitting in this chair talking with all of you. Thank you for your calls. Thank you for listening
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9: The name's Francis Sawyer. But everybody calls me Psycho. Any of you guys call me Francis, and I'll kill you.
10: Ooh.
9: You just made the list, buddy. And I don't like nobody touching my stuff. So just keep your meat hooks off. If I catch any of you guys in my stuff, I'll kill you. Also, I don't like nobody touching me. Now, any of you homos touch me, and I'll kill you.
10: Lighten up, Francis.
11: Listening to the American Democracy Minute, keeping your government by and for the people. Attorneys general from 23 states challenged President Donald Trump's March 31st executive order on elections under the Elections Clause of the U.S. Constitution. June 25th, a federal district court judge blocked the administration and the U.S. Postal Service from implementing key sections of the order. It's the latest decision confirming that states and Congress have oversight of elections and, quote, the Constitution does not grant the president any specific powers over elections. The judge enjoined the administration from implementing sections 2 and 3 of the executive order. Judge Indira Tolwani of the Massachusetts Federal District Court barred the administration from demanding of states or creating a state citizenship list and pointed to writings of the founders and court precedent that states controlled the eligibility of voters, not the executive branch. Trump's executive order tasked USPS with verifying eligibility of voters receiving or returning mail-in ballots using the state citizenship list. However, the judge wrote, no law enacted by Congress delegates state's authority to control mail-in voting to USPS. The ruling follows a June 22nd D.C. federal court order barring integration of data into the related SAVE database from federal agencies as a violation of federal privacy statutes. We've linked both decisions at AmericanDemocracyMinute.org. I'm Brian Beal.
10: Two opposite world. It is also Tuesday. Today's only Tuesday? I guess it is. It's Tuesday, June 30th, and I'll tell you one thing about this Supreme Extreme Court. They're on time. I'll tell you, the last few years, each court, well, we know what they do these days. It wasn't always like this. They hold the biggest, most important cases to opine on them the very last possible day. And in fact, over the last few years, they have gone into July. And so we're kept waiting and waiting and waiting. But I guess, you know, they timed this one out because earlier, I guess maybe late last week, there were 12 cases left and it seemed insurmountable because they had the habit of, you know, coming out and issuing their opinions on one or two cases a day. And I was thinking, we're never going to get past this. But, you know, look at them. So come to this week, there were 8 cases left on Monday. And today is Tuesday. It's the last day of the month. And sure enough, 4 cases delivered this morning. Now, I'm just waiting for Lisa Graves. You know, it's always, it's a luck of the roll of the dice, I guess, because I really, really wanted Lisa here the last day of the term. But it's hard to figure out when that's going to be because they don't exactly give us prior warning. So I sent her a note last week and I said, so, you know, it's getting down to the end of it. I'd love to have you on. And I gave her 3 days. I think I gave her 4. I said we could do Tuesday or Thursday of last week or Tuesday or Thursday of next week. And she said, why don't we do Tuesday of next week? And I'm thinking, yeah, because I just had a feeling. And so now here's the problem. Everybody wants Lisa Graves, and you can't blame them because she is the best. While we're waiting for her, and I don't, you know, I have Lisa on a lot because I'm selfish and because she's great. But I, you know, I don't often give her whole CV, you know, all her bona fides because it goes on so long. But while we're waiting for her, and let me tell you, so I had emailed her again yesterday and said, just, you know, just double checking, reconfirming that we're on for tomorrow. And I didn't hear anything back. And I emailed her again this morning before I had to run out for an appointment. And I got back and didn't hear anything back. And I'm not feeling great today. So I was thinking, all right, if she can't make it, I'll just take the day off. And, you know, it'll be what it is. I did not sleep last night. So, you know, at about, I think it was 11:04 or something. I asked her, you know, I sent another note. I said, haven't heard back from you. So I'm guessing, I know you must be swamped. I'm guessing we're not on for today. And sure enough, I got a note right back from her, like almost immediately. She said, can we do the first half hour? It's like, of course. So I rushed to get the podcast all set up. And now, now I'm just awaiting Lisa. But let's do this. While we're waiting for her, let me share with you a little bit of Lisa's bio, just because there's so much. And again, I don't do it enough. So she is the founder and executive director of True North Research. That's her day job. And you know what? We don't talk about it much because Lisa appears on this program in her personal capacity as a private citizen, so not representing this True North Research, which is a national investigative watchdog group that works with journalists and other researchers to shine a light on dark money fueling regressive agendas targeting vile institutions in our republic, such as our courts and our public schools. But again, she keeps that separate from her own personal opinions. And so I love that she can do that. So that's what we do here. Lisa is one of the nation's foremost experts in exposing how special interests distort public policy and try to thwart the public's interest in a thriving and inclusive democracy, and to impede measures to protect our environment and mitigate climate change. So that's what, you know, that's her day job. Now, in her past, she, and I've told you this a few times, she served as Deputy Assistant Attorney General in the Office of Policy Development / Legal Policy at the Department of Justice under Attorneys General Janet Reno and John Ashcroft. Chief Counsel for Nominations, I couldn't get this one yesterday, for Senator Patrick Leahy on the U.S. Senate Judiciary Committee. Deputy Chief of the Article III Judges Division of the Administrative Office of the U.S. Courts with oversight of the Financial Disclosure Office and more. Oh my God, these titles, you need two breaths to get through the sentence and more. And as an adjunct law professor at George Washington University Law School. And she's also worked as the senior legislative strategist for the ACLU on national security and civil liberties and held other posts. And again, she is like my favorite legal expert. And I'm honored that Lisa, you know, joins us on the show as often as she does. Oh, and she was there a second ago and now I lost her. So she'll be back. Anyway, so the deal is today the Supreme Court had their final, where'd she go? Their final, hold on, let's see. No, not there. Their final day of the term, because, you know, they begin, what is it, the second Monday in October, you know, after they've had their lovely summer vacations. Clarence Thomas, you know, has to go around in his gifted RV. I'll say nothing more on that. Okay, Lisa's back, and then they end on the last day of June, ostensibly, and they don't always make it, but this time, who knew? They were on time. Hey, Lisa Graves, welcome back to the show and happy final day of the term.
12: Well, you know, it is just the end of this term and then they're already beginning the chaos for the next term. But today is the last day. And thank you so much for having me on, Nicole. Sorry I was running a little behind. I've been racing all day and enjoying on with you. So thanks for letting me join you. And now my audio, I think, is working. So
10: yes,
12: hopefully you can.
10: Everything's perfect. And thank you for being here. I mean, I know what a crazy busy day this must be for you. Because everywhere I look, you pop up. I saw you on Legal AF. Was that just done yesterday? I mean, I saw it last night.
12: That was yesterday. Yeah, that's right.
10: So, yes. And with all your, I mean, I don't know how you do it. I'm exhausted just looking at all the things you do. So thank you for doing it because it's great to have, you know, a voice we can trust. So.
12: Well, can I say, Nicole, thank you for what you do every day, because your consistency and determination are really so admirable. And you're one of my heroes in the broadcast world. So thank you for all that you do.
10: Thank you.
12: Every single day, practically. Yeah,
10: well, I really appreciate it. Thank you. All right. So this morning, I didn't really sleep last night. So I sort of tumbled out of bed, fed Charlie, you know, watch the clock, and here it is. It's 7 o'clock in the morning here when they begin, you know, handing down the decision opinions. I still have trouble with that. I wish they were only opinions. Unfortunately, they serve as decisions. And rarely we celebrate them. And we did celebrate at least one, I mean, one of the big ones today, that was the 14th Amendment, the birthright citizenship. And I think most of us felt pretty confident that they would do the right thing on this one. And they did, yeah.
12: Well, I wasn't confident, so no. I'm going to confess to being wrong, because basically all bets are off. No yes. precedent is certain. No precedent that has been, no matter how long it's been on the books, no matter how many courts have reaffirmed it, is sound. The language of the Constitution, it depends on what their objectives are, whether they're going to follow the language or not. But it is the case that today the court did not go along with Trump's outrageous executive order claiming that he can decide who's a citizen and who isn't, despite the plain language. But that should have been a slam dunk 9-0 decision if this court yes. were not so captured by this sort of fascist authoritarian contingency, where now it's a 5-4 decision, which means we're sort of a heartbeat away possibly yes. from one more justice joining them in revising, basically amending the Constitution, the 14th Amendment, without our consent, in order to advance this sort of right-wing anti-immigrant agenda that is contrary to how that the 14th Amendment has been interpreted, the plain language of the 14th Amendment in terms of birthright citizenship. And so it is the case that this was not on John Roberts and Amy Coney Barrett's sort of playbook, but a lot of other things are on their playbook. Mm-hmm. But in this instance, they decided not to go along with Trump. And then the four most sort of MAGA committed
10: right.
12: just judges, Alito and Thomas and Kavanaugh and Gorsuch, were willing to do so. They were willing to allow this abomination to go forward if only they had secured one more vote for it, even though it was an utter contemptuous, a denial of the plain language of the Constitution, the obvious intent of it, the way it's been interpreted for more than 150 years, and longstanding Supreme Court precedent.
10: Yeah, I mean, this one, it was, I mean, it seemed cut and dry. It's 14th Amendment. It's been the law of the land for many years, well over 100 years. And I'm trying to figure out. So you had Thomas had the dissenting opinion. Of course he did, joined by Alito, and then Alito and Gorsuch filed dissenting opinions. So what were the, I mean, how can they defend their opinion to say, no, this law doesn't hold up anymore?
12: Well, you know, I just really can't give them credit, because this is truly a fringe theory that they've embraced. It's contrary to the language, contrary to the experience, contrary to the practice, but it's consistent with the far right wing nut job sort of approach to this thing. This is a theory that was put forward by none other than the lawyer who got disbarred in California for trying to help Donald Trump subvert the 2020 election. Mm-hmm. So this is a fringe theory. And he put that theory forward in part to try to stop Kamala Harris from running for president by trying to say that she's not a citizen because her parents were students here in the United States. So this is a really vile theory. It's a fringe theory. It's been put forward by some of the most regressive advisors to Donald Trump. It stinks. It's not consistent with the law. But because we have these four right-wing justices that have been installed on the court, who are more than willing to do MAGA's duty at any time for basically any reason, we have a 5-4 decision in what should have been a 9-0 decision. Any credible court would have pushed this back immediately. We wouldn't even had oral arguments. It would have just been like, no, this is contrary to the language and to the precedent. But instead, we have this Roberts court entertaining this nonsense and now embracing it in a 5-4 ruling in terms of the dissent. And so I think that their claims are indefensible. I think that they are crackpot claims that trace back to this, you know, MAGA disbarred lawyer, among others. We're going to have to do some work to protect ourselves from that minority on the court becoming a majority and stripping away American citizenship for people born in the United States who are citizens. So it's not stripping away immigrants' citizenship. It's stripping away the rights of Americans, American babies.
10: Yes, it is vile. And also, right.
12: And also, like, yeah, even though this was the executive order, which, again, basically wasn't worth the piece of paper was written on, might as well have been written on toilet paper. It's just like Donald Trump declares. That executive order, though it was framed as applying for babies born in February of 2025 forward, they certainly would have applied it retroactively if they had prevailed. Because why would they be barred from doing it retroactively if they could do it prospectively? So it's a deep threat to the tapestry of America. And in this instance, there was not a majority on the court to do so. But this court has been deeply destructive of our democracy. It's just that there were not enough judges willing to take this even more extreme position than some of the extreme positions the Roberts Court has taken this year, like with the Calais case and the destruction of the Voting Rights Act and more.
10: Yeah. Now, you know, after I was hearing some discussion of it with, you know, half an ear this morning, I heard somebody say something about, but now Trump wants to move ahead with his denaturalization of some citizens. Is that possible? Is that going to happen?
12: Well, not on the basis of this order, but we know that Pam Bondi has been actively aiding Trump and expanding this process that's called denaturalization, which it's a process that's been available for, you know, many years, but it is rarely used. So typically that process is the denaturalization, meaning to take away someone's citizenship after they've been naturalized. Typically that's used in cases where you have like a Nazi war criminal, for example, or someone who was, committed a major crime and then on the naturalization papers said that they had committed no crimes. And then later the government discovers, oh, in fact, they have committed serious crimes, and so they lied on their naturalization papers. Sometimes that naturalization process has been used to go after people who were arrested of a crime, but didn't get convicted because they got a conditional dismissal or the case was dismissed and they believed, based on what their lawyers told them, that the case was gone, that it was erased, that they would have no record because they weren't convicted. And so on occasion, I think the department has been overzealous previous to now in pursuing people who honestly thought there was no record of an arrest because they weren't convicted. Right. But that's a very narrow process. It has not been widely used, but we have seen it being actively pushed forward in ways that, you know, are not like kind of not how it was used before by this administration.
10: Yeah, that, I mean, it's frightening because you don't know how far they'll go, because Donald Trump thinks he can do whatever he wants. And even though he can't, he oftentimes tries.
12: Well, I mean, look, he said he was going to strip the citizenship of Rosie O'Donnell.
10: Yeah.
12: Other celebrities who may have homes abroad or are, you know, temporarily away from the United States. Like he doesn't have the power to strip someone's citizenship. That's ridiculous.
10: Well, I worry, you know, about people like Rosie O'Donnell or other celebrities who've been very critical of him, who have children that perhaps they adopted from other countries. What is the, I mean, my fear is that he's going to go after these kids.
12: Well, you know, I mean, I think it's reasonable to be fearful of just the fact that Trump does not act as though he's bound by any rules, although he sometimes follows some of these rulings by the court. But in essence, he acts as though he can do anything. And then, you know, it has to be litigated and stopped if as it is, it's unconstitutional in violation of statute, in violation of regulations or contracts or case law. So the risk with someone like Trump and his advisors, and, you know, I was telling someone, I think a week or so ago, that I think Stephen Miller should be pursued for the unlicensed practice of law. He's not a lawyer.
10: Nope.
12: He has no business saying, oh, you know, this is his interpretation of the 14th Amendment. That's bogus. And also his claim that, you know, we can suspend the writ of habeas corpus or we can declare the insurrection. This guy has no law degree whatsoever, but Trump is surrounded by yes men and sycophants and people who are sick in their hostility toward immigrants, like Miller, in my opinion.
10: Oh, yeah.
12: And so, you know, in a circumstance like this, no one is safe, except that we can, in theory, you know, go to the courts and assert our, you know, right of habeas corpus, meaning the right to ask what charges are against someone and to be released if the charges are bogus.
10: Right.
12: But we've seen Donald Trump's minions at the Justice Department, like Todd Blanche and the people who report to him, pursuing people like James Comey, who, you know, I'm not a huge fan of, but right. who certainly should not have been charged with any crime for a picture of seashells,
10: right.
12: which is absurd. But that's what this Justice Department is doing. It's going after the people who Trump considers to be his personal enemies and using the enormous powers of the prosecution at the Justice Department to go after his enemies, which is totally wrong and inappropriate.
10: Right. Lisa Graves, you're the best. We're talking about this. I know we don't have a lot more time, so I want to quickly get to the first case they announced this morning was the trans athletes. Now, honestly, how many people does this affect?
12: Well, it's a very small number of people, and so it feels particularly like bullying for these state legislatures to be assailing a very small number of young people, really both children and young adults who I would say, you know, when you think about courage, there's so many people throughout our history and world history who have, you know, felt like they were born in the wrong bodies or their gender was not their gender. And many people suffered enormously under the weight of that, you know, over time. And there's, you know, a huge suicide rate of kids who are LGBTQ. And so, you know, in recent years, there's been a recognition of that reality. And also some people are born, you know, kind of mixed gender in essence. They have both reproductive organs. Yep. And in the olden days, the doctors would just choose basically without your consent. And So in reality, what you have are children who have a sense of who they are and their parents are trying to protect their lives and their emotional well-being and support them in living as, you know, as the gender that they identify with.
10: Right.
12: And some of those, and some small portion of those individuals then want to be active in sports that they love.
10: Right.
12: And you have this sort of notion almost that sports is sacred and you can't possibly have a transgender athlete compete against you, this sort of bigotry. And, you know, I mean, the reality is that there are like tall people play basketball, typically, although there was Penny Hardaway. He was pretty short, but he did a great job at it. You know,
10: I'll take your word.
12: Tinier people, you know, are gymnasts or jockeys.
10: Right.
12: Like there's a whole range of human size in any sport or strength or, you know, you could be an Olympic a swimmer who has a very long body just by nature of just your birth. But in this instance, there's been this enormous hostility whipped up by people who their kids may never even played with a trans athlete, or they may have been playing with a kid who they didn't know was a trans athlete. And there's this notion that somehow this is unfair competition and that we can't protect these kids and give them the same rights under Title IX or under the federal rules to protect against discrimination. And that's what the court has done. The Roberts Court today has issued a ruling that confirms that sort of bias and blocks a tiny number of athletes from, you know, pursuing their athletic dreams, you know, in high school or in college sports. And this is

0: to have their gender on their passports match their gender at birth, even if they had fully transitioned.
1: Right.
0: And so we had this enormous, just chilling and discriminatory effect where people then were having their passports seized if they had the non-gender mark on their passport, and then, or making them have their passport be reissued in the gender that they were assigned at birth, even though if they, as they go through security, they appear as themselves, you know, as a man or a woman, regardless of what their birth certificate said. So there's just been, I guess, there's just been so much cruelty.
1: Yes.
0: And it's shameful to see the U.S. Supreme Court debase itself by embracing such cruelty, in my opinion. And it's such a tiny, tiny number of individuals who are affected by this, both from the standpoint of the trans athletes who are now going to be discriminated against and blocked from participating, and from the handful of people in any given state who might be competing against a trans athlete. But this has been monetized and marketed by the right as a real big issue, as a scare tactic, and a way for them to sort of come back into their hostility to the rights of lesbian and gay Americans, which they, you know, lost that battle in Supreme Court. They want to pick that back up. They want to reverse Obergefell. And this is sort of a gateway drug, in essence, for them to try to reopen that door and take away the rights of other, you know, of LGBTQ Americans, not just T Americans.
1: Yeah, it's real. It's just disgusting. And we've said this over and over again since the idiot's been in office. The point is the cruelty. It's all about the cruelty. This was just cruel. It was unnecessary. It's such a small, tiny portion of the population who's affected. And frankly, really, this needed to take up the time of the Supreme Court to issue this ruling just to be assholes. I mean, I don't even know how else to describe it. All right, there was one.
0: And it's one of many of those instances of cruelty, because I heard about this past, yesterday it was. It's a little bit of a blur. But the TPS, the temporary protective status by the court, is unfathomably cruel in terms of trying to turn Haitians who are residing in the United States, law-abiding Haitians, in order to get TPS, you have to be someone who doesn't have a criminal record. You know, you're working in the United States, you're contributing to your community, to try to force more than 300,000 people to return to Haiti when there aren't even flights to Haiti because there's just been a political collapse there. It is extraordinary cruelty, and it's on brand given what this administration did in sending Venezuelans to CECOT early in the administration, that hellhole in El Salvador, given their continuing efforts to remove people from the United States and drop them in the middle of conflict zones in sub-Saharan Africa, or Saharan Africa as well, you know, like, or any other nation that they want to give cash to impose this cruel policy. You know, the Alligator Alley stuff that this administration was engaged in with the help of DeSantis and company. Like, it has just been cruelty after cruelty. And then obviously the sieges of American cities, like what happened in Minneapolis and Chicago and other places. This administration has repeatedly engaged in actions that are at their root not based on rational policy at all, but based on cruel and capricious decision making.
1: And it's all at the whim of Trump. There's no reason for this cruelty. This is not who we were as a country. I guess it is now. All right. And then
0: hopefully not. I mean, you know, it is now in the sense of this administration. But I think, you know, I saw a video yesterday of John Kasich, who I've not been a big fan of. No. He's a former governor of Ohio. He's you know, been behind a lot of bad policies. But he was like, listen, Congress needs to protect these individuals, these Haitian residents from being sent to probably, you know, death or injury in Haiti.
1: Right.
0: You know, that actually since World War II is not who America is. But this court, the Roberts Court, through this TPS ruling, as well as the ruling about, you know, catching someone, you know, not quite at the border yet and saying, you can't assert asylum. You know, I think the dissents by Kagan and Sotomayor and Ketanji Brown Jackson have been really compelling. I would urge people to read them and share them, because they are right on the law and on the facts.

0: facts and also on the values. Mm-hmm.
1: Yes, as they usually are. All right. So the last case today is, look, if you thought Citizens United was bad, have a seat. Because now, you know, I made a point the other day, Citizens United, it happened over 16 years ago. And a lot of young people don't know what it is and what it did and how things were before Citizens United. I think we need like an educational program to so that, you know, young kids who don't know what happened 16 years ago are learn what Citizens United was. And it basically said, you know, it took the limits off of how much money anybody could contribute to a campaign. The one thing was they couldn't coordinate directly with the candidate. And that's what gave us the rise of super PACs. Am I getting that sort of right?
0: Mostly right, but it's not direct contributions. It's right. What it allowed was uncoordinated.
1: Okay.
0: Uncoordinated spending. And so in that decision, which I call Billionaires United, and I do think people need to let people know what happened, because that it was sort of an earth-shattering moment. Yes. Where the Roberts Court destroyed the Bipartisan Campaign Reform Act and related laws. And then there was a related judicial decision on that as well, where they asserted that money is speech and you can't put limits on how much money is spent by these so-called independent expenditure organizations. And Justice Kennedy, who Kavanaugh replaced, who was Kavanaugh's justice when he clerked, right. Kennedy wrote an opinion that claimed that these independent expenditures, these outside groups spending money in campaigns, were, quote, of little value because they weren't coordinated and controlled by the campaign. Now, first of all, they're enormously valuable, and in fact, The non-coordination component was actually like a feature, not a bug, in the sense that if some billionaire comes in and wants to drop $10 million running attack ads on your opponent, you get to say, hey, not me. I wasn't coordinating with that. That was them. And you get the benefit of their attack ads without getting the stink of it on you.
1: Right.
0: But that distance wasn't good enough for the Republican Party.
1: Nope.
0: The Republican Party, this case came out of an effort by J.D. Vance, by the way. But this NRSC attack was based on not, you know, trying to take down this last little set of limits where there was limits on money that was limited the coordination. So basically they couldn't just spend, you know, unlimited money in limited ways in which, you know, there was a limit on the dollars in essence on that coordination.
1: Right.
0: So it's sort of a complex area of campaign law or anti-corruption law. But the bottom line is that this builds on the disastrous decision in Citizens United to make it easier for billionaires to have even more influence on our elections, as if that's what we need right now. And I will say, because I'm compelled to say it as Lisa Graves, but the decision in Citizens United was an illegitimate decision from the beginning.
1: Yep.
0: This was a 5-4 ruling that Clarence Thomas sat on, even though Harlan Crow, his billionaire benefactor, gave Clarence Thomas's wife $500,000 just weeks before the court issued this ruling in order to take advantage of the ruling to come. Thomas did not recuse himself. Had he recused himself, it would have been a 4-4 decision upholding congressional power, the status quo of allowing Congress to regulate these matters. And because Thomas is shameless and corrupt, what he did was issue a concurrence saying that even disclosure would offend the First Amendment by chilling the spending of money. Of course, knowing that his billionaire benefactor, the Nazi memorabilia collector Harlan Crow, and the heir to this big real estate fortune, had just given his wife $500,000 to bankroll her Tea Party operation to take advantage of the Citizens United ruling. Yep. So it was a corrupt decision from the jump, and it has never been overturned since then. We're going to have to overturn it. This decision in Watson, is it Watson? Yeah. This decision coming out. No, this is the FEC.
1: This is FEC. NRSC versus FEC. Yeah.
0: NRSC, the National Republican Senatorial Committee versus FEC. Watson was yesterday or Friday.
1: Yeah.
0: The NRSC decision builds on that foul legacy of Citizens United, which has injected a tsunami of billionaire cash into our elections, dark money. And it will allow dark money to have even more sway by, you know, taking down these limits on amounts in coordination. And so it's another despicable decision by this out of control Supreme Court, this Roberts Court that has been captured by the right wing. It's been captured by this billionaire effort to pack the court, to stack the court, and we're going to have to reform it.
1: Yeah. Yes. And then, so basically what you said, though, at the beginning, to bring it down to its simplest form, Citizens United was no coordination between the donor and that money and the candidate. This basically says, sure, you can coordinate now. Right?
0: Yeah. It takes off this. There was this one sort of cap on that in the sense of coordination in terms of dollars that could be spent. And now that cap has been struck as supposedly offending the First Amendment, which it does not. This is an invention of the Roberts Court. This is, it's a follow on to the litigation that Charles Koch underwrote 40 years ago in the Buckley versus Vallejo case, where then the Supreme Court struck down some of the limits on federal campaign spending, for example, funding your own campaign. And then it turned out, Charles Koch's brother became the vice presidential candidate in 1980 and self-funded his campaign based on Buckley. And Charles Koch underwrote part of that litigation and was underwriting a wholesale attack on the Federal Election Campaign Act. FECA replaced a previous federal act known as the Anti-Corruption Act because it's about corruption. And so when you hear about these cases that the Roberts Court is weighing in on and claiming the First Amendment bars this, what the Roberts Court is saying is that the First Amendment bars Congress from engaging in blocking this kind of corruption, which is itself, in my view, corrupt.
1: Yes, it is. This everything about this court and all the shit they're doing to appease Trump, it's all corruption. That's the thing that this regime should, and I think will, be known for. It's corruption. It's blatant corruption on every turn. And this FEC, the NRSC versus FEC, this ruling, the trans one is more viscerally sickening. This one is going to make, Citizens United seem kind of quaint. This one is that on steroids. This one says, you know what, basically all limits, forget it. Just do what you want.
0: It does give billionaires more power than they already had, and they already had too much power.
1: Exactly. I hope they have lovely vacations. I hope Clarence Thomas takes his RV and visits every Walmart parking lot in the country, because, he likes the Walmart parking lots.
0: Yeah, supposedly better than the fab super yacht of Harlan Crowe and the fab private jet of Harlan Crowe and the fabulous resorts and homes that he stayed at. Look, Clarence Thomas is a liar. Yep. He's someone who should have been impeached from the court long ago. He never should have been confirmed. If there ever is a chance to impeach him, I will certainly volunteer my time to aid in that effort. He brings dishonor to the court. And his views on the law are truly regressive and despicable. That's my view.
1: That they are.
0: Anyway, I know I told you I couldn't stay for the whole hour jammed, but yeah, thank you so much.
1: Can I ask you one more very quick question?
0: Sure.
1: Usually justices take the last day of the term to announce they're leaving. Anything? Are any of them going, or any announcements today?
0: Well, that's the tradition, but it's not binding.
1: Right.
0: They could announce at any time. And so we're not out of the woods on a retirement by Alito, for example, which is where the speculation has been.
1: Uh-huh.
0: The speculation is that Thomas is gunning to be the longest serving Supreme Court justice in U.S. history.
1: Oh,
0: so he
1: God.
0: Has to stay on for another couple of years. Who knows? We'll know soon enough. And when it happens, if it happens, we're going to have to really educate the American people about what the stakes are and how extreme these individuals are. I would say to you and your audience, my betting is, although I don't, usually speculate too much on things, if Trump were to have a vacancy, he would likely try to put a criminal defense attorney of his on the court.
1: Oh, and so not what's her name in Florida? The
0: Eileen Cannon has proven her loyalty, but I think, you know, given how much Trump wants his criminal defense attorneys all over the government, I can't imagine him, if he had the opportunity, not trying to install a person who has spent thousands of hours helping him, like Todd Blanche, for example, who spent more than, you know, 6,000 hours in less than 2 years of his time helping Trump before he was named deputy attorney general.
1: Right.
0: So, but anyway, we'll cross that bridge when we come to it. Hopefully we won't come to it. And looking forward to hopefully folks having a little bit of time off this weekend for the weekend 4th of July, a 4th of July on a Saturday, and looking forward to coming back on when you'll have me sometime in July. Nicole, thank you so much for your patience today.
1: Anytime, Lisa. Door's always open, and I so appreciate you. Thank you so much. All right, and I know you got a million things to do today, so, you know, take it easy.
0: Thanks.
1: I love you. Thank you. Bye-bye. Bye-bye. Lisa Graves, she is the absolute best. You see why I'm such a big fan of hers? She's awesome. All right, so here's the thing. You got the last day's rulings. I know, opinions. You know, there was one good one. I mean, I guess the biggie, but they were all pretty big. They're all big to somebody, right? Well, there you go. At least they're done for a while. But the shadow docket nonsense that this court has been pulling, it's all so disturbing. There are a number of reasons I didn't sleep last night. That's a big one of them. The phone lines are open. Should you care to weigh in on any of those, or anything else, feel free. Number's up on the screen. But for those of you listening to the audio podcast, or just while we're live, so the radio show, it is 480-422-6584. I've been looking around because we were talking about Citizens United and the fact that too many people do not know what Citizens United was. Forget where I was when I had this revelation, talking to somebody about it, and let's see who is calling. I think I know. Okay. Oh, it's somebody from this area. Hi, who's this?
2: Hey, Nicole, it's Charlene from Mesa.
1: Hey, Charlene, how are you doing?
2: I'm doing okay. Hey, listen, what's her face kept saying 5-4 decision. All the newspapers were saying that the birthright was a 6-3 decision.
1: No, the birthright, let's see, I have it here. Birthright citizenship. Oh, you know what? It was 6-3. However, there were a number, this one was confusing because there were a number of different, like, dissents on part of it. And, you know, like, it was a weird one. So, you know, I was trying to figure it out reading SCOTUS blog. The campaign finance one was, well, that's the one where it was half five. The birthright citizenship was 6-3. The campaign finance one, the last one we were talking about, in some cases it was 6-3, in some it was 5-4, because for the main opinion, it was 6-3. Kagan dissented, joined by Sotomayor and Jackson. It was a right wing, you know, piece of shit. But at one point in there, let's see. Oh, this was in 2001, FEC versus Colorado Republican Federal Campaign Committee. The court upheld the limits by a vote of 5-4. Maybe it was on the birthright that there was some complication where with dissents and concurrences on parts of it, it was 5-4. But the main part of it was 6-3. I don't remember.
2: Even SCOTUS's webpage is saying that the birthright is 6-3. So.
1: Hold on. Yeah, let me.
2: And she kept saying 5-4, I was wondering where that came from.
1: Hold on. Now you got me curious. Let me see if I can't find it, because it was right here. No dissent on the bench. From the bench on birthright citizenship. There was, let's see if I can find where it says. 6-3. I don't know. It might have been she was just talking so fast. Oh, ah, okay. 5-4 on the meaning of the Constitution, it says, is shockingly close in my view. Where was it? 5-4. Okay, somewhere in here. Yeah, is somewhere in the explanation on the, you know, they do this live blog as the opinions are being brought out. So here, like someone said, well, 5.5 to 3.5. Kavanaugh concurs in the judgment. So there, this is what I was talking about. There was some questioning. Okay, on birthright citizenship, the court strikes down the executive order. Then someone else says, wow, 194 total pages of writing. How'd they get all that into one box? Thomas has a dissenting opinion, joined by Alito. Alito and Gorsuch filed their own dissenting opinions. And, okay, so then they say 6-3, as a number of us predicted. Then someone else says, the court holds that the order violates the 14th Amendment. And then the next person, and these are all people who work at SCOTUS Blog, 5.5 to 3.5. Kavanaugh concurs in the judgment. Kavanaugh concurs in the judgment and dissents in part. He says that the executive order does not violate the 14th Amendment, but does violate the federal statute that codified the 14th Amendment. And someone else writes, and Barrett makes the wild card majority with the chief. So so this other person says, ha, I feel even more vindicated. I think I said it would be 6-3 or even closer or something like that. So 5.5, 3.5 is closer. So, you know, there are some that joined the Roberts opinion in full, and some that concurred with part and dissented with part. And so that's where the confusion came in. I knew it was confusing when I read it this morning. And it was like, well, okay. So that's where the discrepancy comes in.
2: Okay.
1: Okay.
2: All right. Because a bunch of us were going, wait a minute, we read or heard on, you know, TV news, it was 6-3.
1: So. Right. But if you go to, again, you want to go to scotusblog.com and you want to find, they hide it after it's done, but the live blog of the announcements. And it's in that explanation where they explain, because I guess it was Kavanaugh who concurred with part and dissented on part, that there was the confusion.
2: Well, so. I'm just happy that they didn't give the orange one his way on that.
1: Yeah. Well, me too.
2: Okay.
1: But, okay. Thanks, Charlotte. Bye.
2: Okay. Bye.
1: But yeah, we're focused on that, as we should be, right? Birthright citizenship, yes. But the one about the financing, you know, I think at the time a lot of people didn't realize how horrendous Citizens United was. And basically, and yeah, I got it, you know, I get my details a little fuzzy, but I get the general idea, right? That is what opened up the floodgates for ridiculous, obscene amounts of money to be given to campaigns. Now, again, where Lisa clarified what I said was, in it's not directly to the candidate. Yes, there can be no communication. There can be no working together on it. What was the word she used? No cooperation. That wasn't the word. But again, as long as there was like the super PAC or, you know, some other group in the middle, a coordination, there was no coordination between whoever's giving the money and the candidate or the campaign. So, again, I think we need sort of a re-education on what Citizens United was. I read a story about somebody, a younger woman who, you know, was a kid 16 years ago when Citizens United came down, and said, oh, that's how we got here. Because there used to be very strict limits on how much money any individual or corporation or entity could give to a campaign. Strict limits. And Citizens United basically blew the limits up, but it did not allow any coordination, right? In this case, the National Republican Senatorial Committee versus the Federal Elections Camp Committee, the court holds that the law's, quote, limits on political parties' coordinated expenditures violate the First Amendment. And that's where the change comes in. let's see. Yeah, and in this, they're talking about the 2001 case. Which one was that? Oh, Colorado. That was the other one. Colorado Republican Federal Campaign Committee. That was like the first, if I'm reading it correctly, effort to let loose the limits on how much money anybody can give. The second try was really Citizens United. And I'll tell you what, I am not feeling great. I don't know what's going to happen tomorrow. Now, I told you part of my like big health challenges yesterday. Tomorrow morning, I go to the cardiologist because remember when I was wearing that heart monitor for 2 weeks? Yeah, they called and said, well, there's something, you know, the doctor wants to talk with you about it. I'm like, all right, what's going on? And the only thing I could get out of her, the nurse who called, was there were extra beats. Now, the only beats I like to think about are, you know, in a song or, you know, music. And yeah, I don't want to think about that shit because, look, I remember my one angiogram and my cardiologist in Florida saying, your arteries are beautiful. You got nothing to worry about. But again, that was over 10 years ago. So this shit happens as we get older, as my body will tell you. And so I'm going in tomorrow morning. He actually wanted me to start taking this Metropole or something, one of the medications they gave me when I left the hospital. I don't want to take it. So I figured, let me talk to him first. A couple of extra days isn't going to kill me. And when I say that, I'm thinking, okay, well, there's the headline. You know, she said a couple extra days isn't going to kill me. And Nicole was 66 years old. and let me just tell you something. If that happens, I'm okay with it. I really am. The only reason I'm not ready to go at this very moment is, well, I've got three of them. I have Charlie out there. I have David who just left, and I have Allison who's in Tucson. Otherwise, you know, I said, bring it on. I do not like this world that we're in. I don't like any part of it. So there's a story that I learned about, was it yesterday or the night before? And I haven't had time to tell you about it. And I really don't today because we've got 5 minutes left. But I'm going to share it with you and maybe I'll find something and post a link on the blog. And, you know, the show is not behind a paywall. Neither is the blog, either on my Substack, NicoleSandler.substack.com or NicoleSandler.com. It's posted in, same thing, both places. And obviously, if you like the show and you want to help support it and my work, I could use it. So please feel free, but you don't have to in order to listen or to read or to be here. Okay. But if you can, I'd appreciate it. There's a donate page at NicoleSandler.com. All right. So there's a guy who was a city councilman in San Francisco. He's now a state senator in California. And he is running for Congress to fill Nancy Pelosi's seat that she will be vacating. And his name is, oh, God, It is something Wiener. It's Scott Wiener, I believe. And he's a gay man. And he's been, you know, he's been an activist and, you know, organizer and in the political scene in the San Francisco Bay Area for years. Well, this past weekend, Scott Wiener, as he has for the last 22 years since their first trans march took place in San Francisco, participated in it. He's not trans, he's a gay man, but as always, I think he wrote the Trans Bill of Rights for California. I mean, he's always been an ally and an activist and really, you know, a member of that community. Again, now running for Congress, for Nancy Pelosi's seat, and I believe he won the nomination. Well, he's Jewish. And last weekend, he went to the park, starts with a D, I don't remember the name of it, to join in the trans march, as he's done for 22 years, and he began getting harassed. Harassed and basically run out of the park. Why? Because he's Jewish and believes that Israel has a right to exist. And they did this to him. Let me look. Scott Wiener. Let me see if I can find the video that I can play for you. Here, headline from the New York Times. Pro-transgender candidate is chased from a trans right event over Gaza. State Senator Scott Wiener harassed a trans march over Gaza. Let me see. Can I find a video? Video. Well, here. All right. This will show you some of it. If I can open it here. Let me bring it up. Where did it go? Why don't I have that window?
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5: I was at the Texas Democratic Convention in Corpus Christi on Thursday, Friday, Saturday, and, you know, we left on Sunday. And I went there both as a delegate, because I'm a Texas delegate to the Texas Democratic Party, as well as, you know, I had my press credentials, which gave me access to all of the guys, you know, Bernie and, you know, Hossa and Telerico and all of these guys, right? But my table was lit. In other words, I did almost 60 interviews in those. Actually, it was 1.5 days, you know, Friday and a half of Saturday. 60-something interviews. Actually, about near 60, I mean. I lost about 6 or 7 because of some memory problems. But here's the interesting thing. There were several times when the speeches were going to be given that I had to decide if I'm going to run up to the stage so that I could talk to, let's say, the Bernie Sanders or the Telericos or any of these guys, or continue to talk to all these folks that were there, you know, running for House District, Senate District, Congressional District, all these guys that here in Texas, because we were mostly a Republican state, the media pretty much runs from. And my decision was to stay and give coverage to all these candidates that are throwing their themselves into a race that many of them think some of them are unwinnable. And I think otherwise. I think it's a special session in Texas that is going on right now. So I stuck with it, and I said, like I was telling, both my wife and my daughter were there with me this time around. So my daughter held fort. The only time I had to leave is when I went to vote for chair or vote for committee man and that sort of stuff. I left there, went to the vote for about an hour, got back, and continued interviewing, right? And the thing about it is I had this thing to make. Go for the flash and say, let's go ahead and interview all these other folks that, you know, they have mainstream media is running for them anyway. So I did what we're supposed to do as independent media. Bring all the folks to you. So again, on my way home, driving, because we drove, it's in Texas, I was telling my wife, I'm like, you know what? She's like, oh man, we're not going to see you, right? Because it's a lot of videos to process. I'm like, I'm already planning exactly how I'm going to do the videos to sort of make it like a chain link going out there. So that's what I'm going to do. But we have a lot of videos, a lot of people to show you, a lot of activists to show you. But let me just tell you guys, Texas is on fire. And we only lose Texas if we choose to be fools. I am so serious about that. I mean, if you hear the stories of some of these people that are running, all it does is gives you hope and say, wow, where has all this energy been? There's one particular retired couple. And actually, the wife is running. And she said, you know, I couldn't take it anymore, so I decided to run. And then she said, you know, so far, you know, we're not collecting enough in contributions, but I've thrown in $30,000 of my own money, retirement money, and I'm going to put more in because we have got to try to do better for my kids, to do better for, and I mean, some of these stories were like, yes, that's what I mean. You know, too often we have sat back and say, somebody else has got, when is somebody going to do that? When is somebody going to invest in that? When is somebody, and at times, that person is right there looking right back at you when you're in the mirror. Same thing I did with when I went into this media. Somebody has to be out there that is willing to buck the system, tell the truth, write about the truth. Do that. Hey, that somebody may be just one of you right here. That somebody then was myself. And I can't tell you how inspired I was by them. So I said, I'm staying at this table. I'm staying, and you guys will see. And I'm staying here. And as people come, they can just, you know, sometimes there were three people waiting to be interviewed. And I said, I am going to just do this all day today. I mean, on Friday and the half day that we did on Saturday. And I got a lot of folks in. But anyway, we also got one of our PDR, John Cotter was there. So he helped me take down on Saturday. But also we have Alistair Waters. And Alistair Waters, I don't know if she's listening now, but I'm going to play her. She got a message for you guys. Oh, I got to grow that baby up some. That is too small. Let me go ahead and grow that. And so Alistair Water came over and visited with me at the table, and she gave her own testimony. So let's play one of our own PDR Posse members. PDR Posse, welcome to another edition of Politics on Right. Who do we have here at the Democratic Party convention?
6: Yeah.
5: Alistair Waters out of Montgomery County, and
6: hey,
5: one of
6: guys.
5: Our number one supporters at Politics Done Right. How you doing?
6: Hey, brother. Alistair? I'm great. I'm excited.
5: Is the vibe positive or what?
6: Totally.
5: You know,
6: I couldn't sleep last night.
5: You couldn't
6: literally sleep. Do you see the bags?
5: Well, did you go partying or something?
6: Well, no, we got kind of a little bit.
5: Okay.
6: I went to the drag show.
5: Oh, okay.
6: And
5: good
6: it was
5: for you.
6: Amazing. You I've never been time. To one, so we had a great time.
5: Anyway, well, you just jumped in front of somebody, but we needed to get her to talk to the posse. So look in that camera
6: Posse.
5: And talk to the PDR posse.
6: I love you. Keep hate. Keep it going. Keep faith. We got this, you guys.
5: Let me tell you. Miss Alistair is here. Every time we have one of these issues, she is here with us, making sure to get the message out, just like Alistair wants to get the message out. So, yeah. Alistair, I want to thank you.
6: Thank you, brother.
5: As usual, for being there. PDR Posse, welcome to another edition of Politics on Right. Who do we have here at the Democratic Party convention?
6: Yeah.
5: Alistair Waters out of Montgomery County and
6: hey,
5: one
6: guys.
5: Of our number one supporters at Politics Ooh. Done Right. How you doing?
6: Hey, brother. Alistair? I'm great.
5: I got locked in. I'm doing all these darn things. It wouldn't work. Anyway, we got back. So Alistair came by the table and, to say hi. And she also brought a couple of folks that she wanted me to talk to, which I did. But again, like I said, we had a good time bringing out some of our own posse members, et cetera, et cetera, et cetera, et cetera, et cetera. Anyway, I'll tell you what. Let's get away from the convention for a minute, and let's just go into the piece that I did this morning at WBAI, because we covered a few items that I think need to be covered, and then we'll switch back to the other interview that I had at the Democratic convention. Then we'll go into some democratic socialism kind of a thing. So let's go ahead and play the interview that I did on the WBAI panel, and then we'll come right back.
7: Negotiations took place throughout last week between the U.S. and Iran, whose June 17th Memorandum of Understanding allows for a 60-day ceasefire under which a final peace deal can be reached, and between Israel and Lebanon in Washington, D.C., Hezbollah, the militant group within Lebanon, Israel says it is attacking, was not invited to the talks. However, the U.S. and Iran continue to trade strikes, as did Israel and Hezbollah throughout the weekend. The Supreme Court ruled on Thursday to end temporary protected status, that's immigration status, for more than 350,000 people from Haiti and 6,100 from Syria. This program has been historically used for residents whose home countries are temporarily unsafe to return to due to armed conflict, could potentially be eliminated in the wake of that decision, ending protection from deportation for an estimated 1.3 million additional immigrants. All of this is happening against the backdrop of 250 years since the signing of the Declaration of Independence, America's founding document. Here to help us make sense of all of it is Laura Jadid, writer at firewalledmedia.com, an Army veteran, two tours in the war in Afghanistan. David Leventhal, Washington, D.C. correspondent and the senior editor at Notice. And Egberto Willis, host of KPFT's Politics Done Right. Hello and welcome to you all.
8: Good morning.
5: It's a pleasure to be with you.
7: Egberto, we just heard in the Pacifica headline report that Israel attacked a village in Syria over the weekend. Should we be alarmed that additional countries are being brought into this conflict?
5: Not at all. I mean, we should not be alarmed of what. Let's separate Israel, Jewish folks from Netanyahu. It's very, very important. And I stress that often. We should not be surprised for anything that Netanyahu and his goons do. This is all there to destabilize the region because they strive on destabilization. One of the reasons why, and I hear my good friend Jadid talk about how terrified we should be of Iran getting a bomb. I think it is becoming a time were we to get back to the times of mad mutual assured destruction, because I think that is the only thing in the Middle East that would slow down a rogue government, not specifically the people I'm speaking about, the rogue government, from going out there and destabilizing the area, and with that, destabilizing the entire world.
7: Scary times we're living in. I would imagine the private prison industry is very excited about this because they're likely to make quite a bit of money. Anyone want to comment to that?
5: Yeah, you know,
7: he wanted to comment.
5: Dave is absolutely so right. But I mean, he mentioned something that's important. Some rulings are supposed to come down at 10 o'clock and thereafter. And some of it is sort of personal to me. When we talk about birthright citizenship as a naturalized United States citizen, all that sort of stuff matters to me. But when it comes to the Supreme Court, I think the Supreme Court has really adapted who they really are, which is a Christian nationalist organization at this point in time. We look at the Haitians that come over to the United States. That is, you know, the other country in Hispaniola. These are some of the hardest working people. They have gone into rural areas in this country and revitalized these areas with restaurants and shops and all these things, given employment. They have been a success in what they've done in the country. And we just said, okay, you know, we know that we screwed up your rice industry in Haiti that caused a whole lot of the migration here, but we are going to then go ahead and kick you out now that, you know, I think we would prefer this being a white nationalist country. I mean, it's appalling that our 250th anniversary, where we as a country have a lot to atone for, it is shameful. And I think more than anything else, it's an advertising to this country that, guess what? We are who we wanted to be for some time, but right now we are not who we are. We are not the people we advertised to be.
7: I think I love what you said, Laura, about how the people coming are high achievers. I love how that flies in the face of this administration's rhetoric about how they don't send their good people, you know, that the people who are coming. These are people who, you know, are coming over for various reasons and who are ready to work and make good and support their family in a law-abiding way. And we have the numbers to back that up. So we, at least the listeners of WBAI and anyone on this show, is certainly not going to be, you know, swept away by that kind of they don't send their best people rhetoric, and to think that they're not good people coming over here. Alberto, the White House press office posted about the decision that we're talking about. The quote is, the Supreme Court has delivered a major victory for American sovereignty. That's the wording. Ruling that the Trump administration has full authority to terminate temporary protected status for Haitian immigrants. What are your thoughts on this administration's argument that this is a victory for sovereignty?
5: Wow, it's sovereignty when we're talking about the United States of America. What is it when we talk about the Canal Zone area in Panama where the United States want to rule? Where does it concern about all the bases that we have in foreign countries where we have our own legal system that go over the system in the whatever country you're at? Where is the sovereignty when we talk about being in the middle of the Pacific or the Caribbean Sea, when we blow independent fishermen out of the waters? Sovereignty is a joke when we speak about it, because again, the country that most affects some other country's sovereignty, it's us. We have affected the sovereignty of everyone else. Look at Jamaica, who had to get rid of your Cuban doctors because the Americans didn't like that Cubans were over there providing a needed service. The Cubans that were sent out of Venezuela, the Cubans that were sent out of Granada. We can go and talk about sovereignty, and sovereignty. It only matters when we're talking about the United States in this government's opinion.
7: Alberto, another new poll, this one from AP NORC, found Americans' pride in the way democracy works in the U.S. has declined 14 percentage points, falling from 42% in February 2017 to 28% now. What do you think is behind this change? And can we actually know what this might mean, given the fact that, you know, pride in one's country doesn't necessarily line up with party or, you know, political stance?
5: Absolutely. So I'm going to give a one answer statement, and then I want to pick up on something that Dave was talking about. One, capitalism has destroyed freedom, and in so doing, most Americans feel like they don't belong because now it's not about them. And whether all these new polls that talk about whether we are patriotic or whether we believe in America, I'm going to tell you something. I wouldn't be on the radio if I didn't believe in America. I love me some America. But you know what? I'm going to tell you something. I'm going to tell you that most people as well love America. They don't like Trump Americas. They don't like capitalist America. They don't like that America that is bleeding them dry. They love the America that we always talk about. They love the America that I saw when I was in Panama.
7: Thank you so much, Egberto. I'm afraid, unfortunately, we'll have to leave it there. I've really enjoyed this conversation. Thanks so much to our political panel.
5: All right, folks. Anyhow, so that was this morning. And, you know, the one thing that I always try to get people to realize when they go to other countries, people don't hate Americans. In general, people love Americans. The brashness of America, the assertiveness of America. I'm talking about the good forms of each of those things. The good form of each of those things. They like it. That's why the rest of the world is centered on much of the American culture. That's why when you see all these people come over from Europe and all these other places and came to America for the FIFO, for the soccer tournaments, etc., you hear them say, oh, our media lied about America to us. Oh, we love America because we are the best. We are the best salespeople in the world. And the things that we have are flashy, appealing, etc. And somebody coming from, look, I remember a quick story before I get in. When my sister went to Italy and then she went to France and she was talking about, God, everybody talks about Italy. Everybody talks about France. They're crummy. They're old and moldy And I'm like, that's what some people like about it. It's old and moldy and, you know, it's old, very old. Everything is a lot of stuff is that we show interest in is very old. You come over to the United States and you come to Houston, Texas, shiny buildings and beautiful wide freeways and traffic everywhere. And we made sure and spent a lot of money in this city over the last 2 years to make everywhere that those people from FIFA were coming for the tournaments, all those places were decorated, cleaned. You can eat off the streets, etc. It's like Panama, right? La Cinta Costera, beautiful. You fly into Panama City and you see all those beautiful buildings and wow. I thought Panama was a third world country and this. I mean, I see it on TikTok all the time, right? And I always tell people, just go up in 7 blocks. Go in 8 blocks. Or go into the interior on the other side, further east and west of the canal, right? And it's like, oh, okay. Different story. Go to Colón. Different story. So we gave a good image to these countries. But I mean, I'm speaking out of two sides of my mouth because the reality, however, is this place, if you can make it in this place, they always say you can make it anywhere, you know, like in New York, you can make it anywhere. It's true. It's not easy. And what people see when they come to visit is a flashy thing that makes where they were from look boring. But then when they were from look boring and less exciting in that, well, they have universal health care. Well, they have child care. Well, they all have paid vacations. Well, they all have paternity and maternity leaves. I mean, you go on to all these social programs that makes life better for them and happier. You see why? It's easy to come to America for vacation and enjoy yourself and love it because you're a tourist. If you have to be the one working behind the counter without insurance, it's a different story. And that's a part that nobody sees. Americans are great at suffering in silence. We are the best at suffering in silence. And what I'm hoping that we do in the long run is do much better than suffering in silence. But come and tell folks about our woes. And then their politicians would be forced to do something about it, because we all then see we're not alone. We're not alone. Anyway, folks, this is John and myself out at the convention on the floor. John Cotter, who is the president of the Humble Area Democrats and also a part of the Progressive Forum, and he's out here doing a lot of work. What I call him, my brother from another mother, who is out there working his butt off continuously for the progressive message to get the stuff out there. He came out there and gave me a helping hand to pull down. And, you know, it's a lot to pull down our stuff when we're all over and done. So thank you, John, in case you're watching right now. I think you're flying. I don't think you're out right now. But anyway, yeah, he's a pilot. So, you know, he used to fly those big jets, you know, all that good stuff. All right, our last video, the one with, this is going to be the most powerful woman in Harris County, the third largest county in the country. You're about to see her now. She will win in November. Here we go. Welcome to another edition of Politics Unwrapped. I'm Egberto Willis, your host. We have a special person here to speak to, Letitia Plummer, who is running to be the county judge, Harris County.
8: That's right.
5: How are you doing, my dear?
8: I'm doing great. Thank you for having me.
5: Well, first of all, let me see how to put this as kindly as I can. You knocked out a giant.
8: I did. We are truly disruptors. No, we did. The people did.
5: How did you do it?
8: People.
5: No, but let me just say, I don't think you, well, yes, you understand, yeah. But
8: oh, I understand.
5: This, that was huge.
8: And that was massive. But I think what people kept on missing,
5: yes,
8: was the fact that when you get down to the level of folks and you listen to what they want and you give them solutions that fit their problems, and they actually feel like you experience their discomfort and their pain, you change hearts and you get people engaged. I mean, we woke up a lot of sleeping giants.
5: Well, you've been waking up sleeping giants for a while, because even when you stood on city council, many a times you were you're lonesome in moving the progressive message over in such a, and well, I don't want to say progressive message, because people try to malign the word progressive.
8: Yes.
5: The reality is what you did is you were always looking out for what was in the best interest of the people, and they tried to malign it. In fact, some of the people that shouldn't.
8: Oh, absolutely. And I say that all the time, too. I say, you know, we always say this is progressive, but it's just human stuff. Like, everyone wants
5: right.
8: a good job and a safe place to live and
5: right.
8: not flood every time it rains.
5: Right.
8: And, you know, is that that's progressive? Then, okay, I'll take it. But it's
5: yeah.
8: not. It's human. I mean, every human being deserves that at just a base.
5: Absolutely. So let me ask you, Letitia. You have a big job. You have a county that, for all practical purposes, is in trouble. We had a lot of financial responsibility. At first, it was on one side. But to tell you the truth, now, you know, too often, people that we once considered, I don't want to use progressive in a pejorative way, but people that would have been considered progressive are simply picking up the mantra of what they did in the past. We need action. We need things. What are you going to do differently when you take control in the...
8: I think the first thing that has to happen is there's got to be a level of consensus
5: right.
8: on the diets, mm-hmm. right? I believe that we've got to be more collaborative.
5: Right.
8: We have to respect each other.
5: Right.
8: And we have to have those hard conversations behind closed doors.
5: Right.
8: So that we're not having them on the diets. When a disaster comes, because my main job is disaster recovery, preparedness, and resilience. When a disaster happens, we all have to be in lockstep. And I just don't think that our constituents in Harris County feel that way right now. So the first thing is just good governance, mm-hmm. good basic governance is what I want to do. I also, you know, on city council, you make decisions not emotionally.
5: Right.
8: You make them based on data, stakeholders on both sides, and really understanding and listening to people. And then having the really smart people that will be on my team
5: right.
8: to help me make those decisions. I don't have to be the smartest one in the room. I just have to have the smartest ones around.
5: You have an engineer in mind.
8: Yes.
5: You
8: I'm
5: have
8: a dentist,
5: an engineer in mind.
8: Right?
5: Yes, exactly. Yes.
8: So I think that way, right?
5: Yes.
8: And because I'm a dentist, I can't wait to solve a problem in 10 years.
5: Right.
8: I am accustomed to healing immediately.
5: Right.
8: And so we're going to find ways to fix the problems in real time and not kick the can down the road.
9: Now, I want to talk a little bit more of some of those issues, but beforehand, I think I want to get an elephant. The right is going to be lining up for you and

0: the healthcare is there for them when they need it, you know, ensuring that there are parks and bridges that they can play in and ride over, right? That is my job. And so this is all a distraction tactic. They can say all the things, they can do all the things, but we are going to say lockstep with what needs to happen. And that is making sure that we get people out to vote and keep Harris County blue. And let's see some real action happening in the county.
1: I sure hope they debate you.
0: I can't wait.
1: I really hope that you get into a debate.
0: I will.
1: Because the thing about it, so they did set one up.
0: Yeah, the League of Women Voters, I think, is having one in August.
1: Okay, because I think that's going to be important, because one of the issues with when many are confronted with these situations is that they run.
0: Yes.
1: And you're ready to hit it head on.
0: Oh, I've been doing it all my life.
1: Yeah.
0: Right? I've heard this my entire life. As a Black woman, just alone, as a Black woman, business owner, single mom of three boys.
1: Right.
0: Life has not been great. I had a great childhood.
1: Right.
0: But when I hit adulthood, I started realizing who people see me as.
1: Right.
0: And what I represent. And so my life has not been roses and butterflies and rainbows. Right. And so I just want to make sure I stay in focus, because the distractions are a way for us to get off kilter. And I'm not willing to do that.
1: Okay. So let's start talking. Harris County, healthcare, very bad health situation. What are you going to do?
0: Yeah, so I got my start at Harris Health. Mm-hmm. I opened up the Gulfgate Clinic and Strawberry Dental Center. So I actually treated people that go to the 16 county clinics that we have. So I firsthand know, understand, got to keep it funded. We got to make sure we finish Bentop, I'm sorry, LBJ Hospital.
1: Yeah.
0: And we got to expand Bentop. I know they want to expand it on that footprint. We've got hospital deserts on that East Harris County side that we really need help. That's what we're doing on healthcare, making sure that the millions of people that we see annually get the healthcare that they need.
1: Well, you know, I mean, your predecessor has been trying a whole lot of what many would consider, again, progressive ideas. I'll be blunt. I liked most of them. Mm-hmm. Will you put your own flavor, if you will, and get these ideas that go against what many of the old guard would think about? Will you actually, and that's one of the great things about bringing in a younger person, a more talented person, a doctor who understands these policies, will you be trying to implement your version of things that make life better for the your constituents?
0: Absolutely. We have no choice. What people don't understand is that we don't have the support of the state. Mm-hmm. We don't have the support of the federal government. Harris County is literally the last line of defense. We have to make sure that we're keeping, I call that the social infrastructure,
1: right?
0: The young kids going to good schools so they can be the workforce for our future. That matters. If you can get people not being sick and get them get health care, they're going to go do their job.
1: Right.
0: It helps the economy. If you make sure that Black and brown and minority communities and women can run their businesses and be able to get to a prime level, you're now increasing the economy and access to the economy. Everyone has to have a chance. The pie is big enough for everybody. We're going to do this. We're going to get this done.
1: Well, you know, I have no doubt that given your passion, and not only that, you're fearless.
0: I'm fearless.
1: Let me tell a little story. I worked in software for her dad while she was playing games. Okay.
0: In the dental office.
1: And I can't say that as a 12-year or I think you were probably about 13 years old. I couldn't say that I would have seen this in you, but I can tell you one thing. I know that who your dad is. I know who you are and what you're doing. And I think Harris County is looking for a leader now who's willing not only to do what has been done correctly, but to try the new things that the county needs to move ahead. So what I'm going to ask you to do, Mademoiselle Plummer, is to look into that camera there and tell Harris County why you're the best person for the job and likely do not fall for the distraction are the posers.
0: Yes. No, first of all, thank you so much for having me today. I am Dr. Letitia Plummer. I am going to be your next Harris County judge. I know it. I feel it in my bones. It is my job. It is my calling, honestly. We should not have been here right now. We went through all the things, outraised, outnamed, outnumbered, but we got here. And so what I'm asking all of you to do is please get involved. We are literally the last line of defense. There's no one coming for us. The cavalry is not coming, which means we as Harris County residents need to make sure that we're protected. And so I need you to be engaged. I need you to vote. Leah, let everyone in your family know if they're not registered, get registered. We need volunteers on our team. You can go to drleticiaplummer.com and join to be a volunteer. We need your resources.

0: if you have them. $5, $10, $25, every little bit matters. I'm asking you, please, let's not let this opportunity pass us by. We could flip Texas, but Texas has to come through Harris County first.
1: Dr. Letitia Plummer, the next Harris County judge.
0: Thank you
1: so kindly for being on Politics Done Right.
0: Thanks for having me. I appreciate
1: Absolutely.
0: You.
1: Take care.
2: 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It's an investment that pays incalculable dividends.
1: Absolutely so, folks. Anyway, I enjoyed speaking as usual to Letitia Plummer. It was funny because I remember when she made her first run and I was supposed to interview her as a at-large candidate, and I'm like, Plummer, I know that's the younger, she's about 9 years or so younger than I am. And I remember I was just out of college. And I was working in a program, ADMS, for Dr. Plummer. It was a dental program to database people coming into the, he was doing all kinds of stuff. He was ahead of the curve when it comes to using software to really bring patients in and track them and track what they needed. So we were building that software for him. And, I was building the software and my other guy was the salesperson, like I always say, most businesses fail. Anyway, that's a long story. But anyhow, and I remember going there, and as we were programming and doing certain things with it, she would be there at the table doing her homework or playing and so forth. And here she, you watch this person grow up to be a great, great, and she's what I call an activist politician. She's a true progressive, and she's always finding herself many a times where others that should be progressive on city council, she would be left by her lonesome, working hard for the people and not going for the corporatocracy, doing for what's right by the people. So all of you guys that are listening to that interview, who can vote in Harris County, it's important. Now, Lita Bearcat wants to point out that she's running against Orlando Sanchez, right? As if that's a Republican running against her in Texas. I put the article in the news feed for what I'm going to say, but I want to read to you a section of that article that I wrote. Letitia Plummer will face Republican Orlando Sanchez in the November 2026 general election for Harris County Judge, a race that pits people-centered governance against a tired conservative language of fiscal responsibility that too often becomes austerity for working families. Sanchez's own campaign emphasizes lowering property taxes, reducing crime, improving flood control, accounting, and affordability, while the Houston Chronicle described his Republican appeal as centered on fiscal conservatism, tax cuts, budget transparency, and scrutiny of county spending. But Harris County needs more than a polished austerity platform, according to the Houston Chronicle. Any Republican who has not forcefully condemned Donald Trump attacks on democratic norms and Ken Paxton's long record of scandal lacks the moral aptitude to lead a county as diverse, complex, and consequential as Harris County. Paxton was impeached by the Texas House in 2023 over allegations that included abuse of office and preferential treatment for a donor, though the Texas Senate later acquitted him, and his legal and ethical controversies remain a defining feature of Texas Republican politics. Plummer offers a stronger alternative because her ideological acumen begins with the lived needs of Harris County residents, healthcare access, disaster preparedness, food resilience, public infrastructure, minority business opportunity, and a county government that serves as the last line of defense when the state and federal right wing abandon working people. Where Sanchez represents a familiar conservative instinct to shrink public responsibility, Plummer argues for competent, data-driven, humane governance that expands a capacity, protects vulnerable communities, and treats public service as a moral obligation rather than a budget-cutting exercise. This race will not even be close. Sanchez, again, as we know, Republicans simply do not know how to govern. They do not know how to spend. They do not know how to do anything necessary to have a government work. All right. Last subject of the day today is, let's see, we're going to talk about No to Socialism. I started talking about this on the 6 o'clock show this morning, but I want to get a little bit closer with it. All right. The title of this article that I was talking about is No, Socialism Won't Kill the Democratic Party. The Democratic Socialists are fighting the battles. Let me tell you how you know that the DSA is starting to have an impact on the Democratic Party. When rank and file Democrats are saying, oh, we have to make the party open for most, for everybody, including the DSA, meaning the Democratic Socialists. The answer, he thinks he's doing something benevolent. He's not. He is not opening the door for DSA. The Democratic Party is not opening the door for Democratic Socialism of Socialists of America. Democratic Socialists of America have taken the party, parts of it, that is, and ultimately, they will need to take most of the party. And let me explain. You go ahead, anybody, and ask Mamdani or any other prominent DSA member, what policies do you support that America does not want? Ask that question. Stop using terms like socialist and democratic socialist or whatever. You call yourself a democratic socialist. What are the policies you support? And you support free enterprise. You support people having the ability to get healthcare via Medicare for All. You support family care. You support child care. You support a living wage. You support wages that are indexed to inflation. You support taxing multi-billionaire who have stolen the wealth of America over the last several centuries, not decades, but centuries, all the natural resources of the land that a few have taken that should have been the privy of all Americans, that has to be taxed back into society so that it can be appropriately distributed to those who actually, it's the rightful owner of it, the commons. And you ask any particular human being in America, anybody with a heart, anybody with a brain, what exactly of those things that I enumerated you don't like? And I guarantee you, every single one of those things that I mentioned, every single person likes. Okay? Now, ask, name me something that you think about a DSA member, a DSA politician, that would be detrimental to your well-being, that will be detrimental to your personal economy. And I guarantee you, they cannot name you one other than cliches. Oh, you will hurt business. Well, not really. Business has already been hurt by capitalism. In our capitalist society, manufacturing has gone overseas, leaving lower paying jobs or higher paying jobs here. Very few high paying jobs, mostly mediocre jobs for everybody else. That is what capitalism gave us. Capitalism gave us that we work to pay bills. We spend on a credit card And we spend the rest of our lives trying to earn money to pay that bill off, but not only pay that bill off, but to give a portion of that bill that we're paying off to a rich banker who's charging us 20%, 30% interest rates on what they loaned us, and they had to lend us money because they were underpaying us for our services. I mean, let's see. Brother Ray Brackens, how you doing, sir?
3: I'm good, Egberto. I'm sorry to interrupt you. You were just speaking hot fire, and I really wanted to reach out because I just wanted to say thank you. I was ever so much anticipating that, Dr. Patricia Plummer. And to Mr. Lee the Bearcat, if you want to be so, if you want to be so smart, which I'm being facetious, you would know that Dr. Letitia Plummer is a well-established, privately practicing dentist in Houston, but you want to act ignorant, and I ain't here for it. So stop with that noise. You know,
1: I mean, why he doesn't understand it?
3: There was a
1: yeah. Go ahead.
3: Nah, there's a saying that a rapper said on a radio show. He said, put some respect on my name, and you're going to put some respect on Dr. Letitia Plummer's name. I'm sorry. I'm a big fan. I appreciate all the work she does, and she's been out here sweating, getting in the spaces of the people of the community.
1: Let me say something about Letitia Plummer, Dr. Letitia Plummer. I need to say this. This woman is sufficiently self-sufficient as a doctor, as a dentist, Mr. Lita Bearcat and everybody else, that she doesn't really, she didn't need to put herself through what she went through running for city council, first of all, at large and won, but also beating a friend of mine. You know, if you notice, I didn't quite take a position in the other election, because while my heart has always been with Plummer because she's very progressive, Anise Parker is a friend, a supporter of Politics Done Right, a supporter of KPFT, etc. So I completely stayed neutral on that race because there were two people. I watched Plummer grow up. Like I said, I'm 9 years older than she was, and I worked for her dad a few times. Actually, quite a bit. I worked for her dad writing software for his database program. And, you know, so I knew these. I knew both the former mayor of Houston, Anise Parker, and who is a supporter, and Letitia Plummer. So I stayed out of it. Now we all have to centralize on Letitia Plummer, who is going to have the most powerful. She will be the most powerful person in the third largest county in this country, which says a lot. And she has earned it. Not only she's earned it from the work that she has done for the people, and she's one hell of a progressive that's out there supporting the policies that we've talked about. Anyway, I need to finish up, Ray. Anything else real quick?
3: You pretty much said it all, but with all due respect to the friend Mayor Anise Parker, I appreciate my Harris County residents and voters for accepting the old style of Harris County.
1: Thank you, brother. You're breaking up, so I got to go. You're really breaking up. I think you must be on a speakerphone. We'll talk. All right. Anyway, folks, so yeah, I mean, those two that were running in this, you know, there are two elections that really gave me pause in that I really didn't take any sides on. The election for the county judge, which was Anise Parker and Letitia Plummer, know them both, and both of them are friends. And the one with Al Green, Congressman Al Green and Congressman Christian Menifee. Both of them I know. Both of them are friends. I've interviewed all of these folks, and it was like, why the hell are you guys going against each other, man? I can't take a position. Anyway, but anyhow, as it turns out, we're talking about democratic socialism here. You cannot tell me, any one of you, the media is trying to scare people. Oh, the democratic socialists are taking over the Democratic Party. We could only hope. We could only hope, because then and only then would we bust the corporatocracy and expand this entire economy for those of us who actually do the work, for those of us who actually innovate, for those of us who actually create. We have been under the false premise that the capitalists somehow create or invent something. They don't. And for any economist, I don't care if you're a Nobel laureate, I don't care whoever, I would love if you'll give me the honor of speaking to you. Communists and socialists are not the same thing. Anyway, I would love for any capitalist economist to give me a call, and we can discuss in a very civil manner why capitalism is nothing but a fraud on human beings. It's a legalized form of theft. Not too hard to prove it at all. Not too hard to prove it at all. The legalized form of theft. And you could only hope that more DSA members, as they're getting elected all throughout the country. I mean, I made a list of, went ahead and said, you know what? I wonder how good they're really doing. Democratic socialists are winning all over, and not only in blue areas. So let's be very, very clear. America is looking for a change. America is looking for a change where people power is the name of the game. And I tell you what, people power is where it's at. And all of us that are listening to my voice right now, all of us that are listening to my voice right now, you have agency and you have the ability to detect and determine where we head from here. And it definitely has to be one to get rid of any economic system that is bleeding you, any economic system that is harming you. Anyway, we're at the end of the program. I'm going to have a program at some point where we can actually, I want to have a solid debate. And if any of you know any economist that is willing to actually speak, because they're fearful for folks that don't follow the line, right? So they'll talk when they know they're not going to get any questions from somebody who will do the math in real time with them. But otherwise, you can't get them to speak. So if you know any economists or anybody who wants to discuss whether the capitalist system is fraud or not, let's get in touch. And this goes out to all economists. Please, I would like to have a discussion, civil, with you. All right. Anyway, folks, let's get out of here. I want to thank all of you. I want to tell you that I have a lot of material for you, so much material for you that I'm putting together and working hours and hours trying to process all this video. Now, I'll have some, you know, every day I'll try to put out some of them. It's a lot of work. I'm going to also start getting all the shorts out there to help these candidates out, to make sure that these shorts appear on YouTube, TikTok, and all these other places. That is what I'm going to do with it, right? So you're editing right now, Mr. K. Great. I'm glad. 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Anyway, got to get out of here. Love you all. My name is Egberto Willis. This is Politics and Right. And you guys know how I end this baby. I am what? What am I again? Out.
4: You're listening to the American Democracy Minute, keeping your government by and for the people. The U.S. Supreme Court let stand a case from the Eighth Circuit Court of Appeals June 22nd, which takes another step towards striking down a private right of action for Voting Rights Act cases. For the moment, it impacts only seven states, but it may be the next VRA domino to fall. In 2023, the Eighth Circuit Court overturned a 2023 Arkansas redistricting case, ignoring years of precedent and ruling that only the U.S. Justice Department had authority to bring VRA cases. Historically, individual voters and pro-democracy groups brought 90% of VRA cases. It applies only to Arkansas, Iowa, Minnesota, Missouri, Nebraska, North Dakota, and South Dakota, and legal scholars considered it a radical opinion. A similar argument in the Fifth Circuit was rejected. The latest case, also from Arkansas, concerns a state law limiting assistance to voters who are disabled or have limited language skills. The Eighth Circuit again ruled the voters did not have standing under the VRA's Section 2, and June 22nd, the U.S. Supreme Court let the case stand. Pro-democracy groups argue that Congress clearly reaffirmed the private right of action when it updated the Voting Rights Act in 1982. But in 2021's Brnovich v. DNC, Justices Thomas and Gorsuch questioned whether such a right existed. We've linked to more at AmericanDemocracyMinute.org. I'm Brian Beal.
5: I'm Rick Smith. And this is Labor History in Two. This day in labor history, the year was 1885. That was the day that streetcar workers went out on strike. The West Division Street Railroad Company had reduced the number of trips it made each day. The workers asked for a wage increase to make up for the loss of earnings. In response, management fired 15 union leaders. Outraged members of the city's labor movement rallied to the cause of the West Side Streetcarmen's Benevolent Association. Thousands of Chicagoans lined the company's tracks. Calls went out to revoke the company's charter. Mayor Harrison urged the company not to try and run their cars in the charged environment. But the company's management refused to listen. They demanded police protection to get their streetcars running. A police captain by the name of John Bonfield was assigned the task. Bristling with policemen, 10 streetcars rolled out into the crowd. Under Bonfield's orders, the police clubbed strikers and protesters along the tracks. When a group of bricklayers yelled rats at the passing cars, they were arrested. In all, 150 protesters went to jail that day. After 7 days, the strike ended in a compromise. The workers saw an increase in their wages, and all but two of the workers who had been fired got their jobs back. The action propelled Captain Bonfield's career as a strikebreaker. He became known as Captain Blackjack Bonfield. It was Captain Bonfield who led the police confrontation with workers at a rally the next year that sparked the Haymarket tragedy.
6: 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For more information, go to laborhistoryin2.com, like us on Facebook, and follow us on the Twitters at Labor History in Two.
7: This is Take Two Movie Review. I'm Mike Friend. This week, The Play's the Thing. The now 30-year-old Toy Story franchise is back with installment 5. Looking better than ever with some slick new rendering software, this episode keeps true to the series' theme of exploring that aspect of humanity called growing up through interaction with anthropomorphized beings, the toys, of course. The part of the aspect being explored here becomes obvious pretty quickly. 8-year-old Bonnie, who's inherited the crew of Woody, Jesse, Buzz, Horse, Bullseye, and others, now has a new friend, Lilypad, which is obviously based on the Leapfrog line of kids' tablets. The shy Bonnie soon starts communicating with other kids who question her still playing with toys as she's otherwise introduced to Screen World. And there we have the issue that parents everywhere are having to deal with, and one that has some pretty major implications, which are beyond the scope here. Anyway, enter the toys, who are obviously upset with this turn of events. The plot soon involves a plan to introduce Bonnie to another kid who seems more compatible than her social media so-called friends, and some newer device but not connected toy friends, including a wonderful toilet training gadget called Smarty Pants, voiced by Conan O'Brien. Along with state-of-the-art animation, we get other wonderful voice acting from Tom Hanks, Tim Allen, Joan Cusack, and series newcomer, Golden Globe nominee Greta Lee, as Lily. Taylor Swift contributes a song which is already number one on the pop charts. The second part of that "plays the thing" line from Shakespeare had to do with affecting the conscience of the king. Toy Story 5, like the others, pulls at our heartstrings and consciences with a statement that's as cautionary as it is nostalgic. This has been Take Two Movie Review. I'm Mike Friend. Catch up with us at take2moviereview.com and feed us back on our channel on YouTube.
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9: So I was thinking over the weekend what this 250th anniversary for the United States means to me as someone who was born in another country, came here as a kid, grew up here, have succeeded in business and media to some degree here. I'm raising kids in the United States. And I kind of sat back and looked at these images coming from the federal government over the weekend. And quite frankly, I was getting very depressed. I don't really know any other way to say it, because so much of what is happening right now in this country under the guise of making America great again is really undoing a lot of the things that made the United States great. Just to pick some examples, there was news that Donald Trump was golfing once again. Big surprise. And then these images of Donald Trump at his golf club went viral, because Trump just looks so bad. And of course he looks bad. That's not really what made me sad, although I'm sure it's sad for Trump to look like that. But obviously you see these images and you say, wow, that is a president in decline. That is someone really so incapable of governing for the benefit of the average American, despite his promises. But that's not even really the sad part. The sad part is the role of the federal government has become the opposite of what it could be and what I believe it used to be. The federal government really could be a huge part of making America great. And instead of that as its role, it's become a tragic global laughingstock. The issue is not Trump's decline per se. It's Trump's decline combined with an inability and an unwillingness and really a lack of interest in making the country what it could be. You know, we had these promises of reduced cost of living. You could be improving housing, as Trump said he would be doing, or getting the price of groceries down, getting people jobs, lifting up wages. Like, there are things the federal government could be doing to make the country better. And look at what the federal government has become under Donald Trump. We've got optional wars that raise the cost of living for everyone, alienate our allies, and leave 75% as the median of global people who say we cannot trust the United States under Trump anymore. That's an optional disaster. We've got optional blanket tariffs that raise the cost of living for everyone and also further alienate our allies. And then our tax money is being spent by the federal government, meaning by Trump's administration, on things like the reflecting pool fiasco, taxpayer money, mind you, with no bid contracts, spending money on a 250th anniversary state fair that is empty and pathetic. And we're going to dive into the state fair a little bit more later in the show. But just as a preview, have you seen this? Peter Doocy on Fox News claims, oh, people are still coming out to the fair, but we see the video. This thing is empty. There's almost no people here.
10: Do you ever in your wildest dreams think you may be doing your Sunday show from a state fair on the National Mall? How great is this?
11: It's really something. And the weather, not the best today, but people are still coming out.
10: People are still coming. And listen, we need rain, so we'll take it. The farmers need the rain, so we're going to be okay with it.
11: We do need rain.
9: It's just pathetic. And that's really what hit me over the weekend. I'm not finding the situation depressing because, you know, Trump is getting older. Every president gets older, and notably so while they are president. I'm depressed because it feels like the federal government has stopped even pretending to try to solve any of our biggest problems. And I thought what made the United States great or exceptional, whatever word you want to use, it wasn't that our president played golf or that we had military parades or giant birthday celebrations for politicians. It was not endless social media posts. What made the country great was people all over the world believed that the United States was a place where things would get better as we go forward. Next year would be better than this year, and next decade would be better than this decade. We were building things. We have manufacturing employment at a record low level right now. We were investing in science. We've got Robert F. Kennedy Jr. and the Department of Health and Human Services going anti-vax, anti-science into all sorts of nonsense. We created world-class universities that everybody wanted to come to from all over the world. Instead, you look around, the right is just attacking universities. We were a country where entrepreneurs started companies that changed the world. We were a country that had companies that were world changing. And now those companies are seen as woke. Oh, those companies have gone woke. Those aren't good anymore. Immigrants came to the United States because they thought, hey, I think my kids would have opportunities we never had. We're banning immigrants, kicking them out, doing raids, and on and on and on. We were a country where the government, when it was at its best, would create the conditions for all of that stuff to happen. And just imagine for a second if every day the conversation in Washington, D.C. was, hey, we've got to lower housing costs now. In the next month, we would be able to do that. Instead, the federal government is focused on how long is the slit in the pool that someone supposedly made with a box cutter, even though we have no surveillance video proving that that's what they did. If we focused instead of on the slit in Trump's rubber, on how do we make childcare affordable? How do we make healthcare affordable? How can we build infrastructure, meaning trains and airports, to pick a couple of things, that will get us to the next generation that look more like the airports and trains that we're seeing in Europe and in Asia and elsewhere? Now, can we lead on clean energy and biotech and make our schools the envy of the world again? No, that's not what we're doing it. Or can we make it easier to build a business, buy a home, raise a family? That's the sort of stuff that would make America actually great. And instead, it's golf trips, reflecting pools, empty state fairs, using the Department of Justice for political revenge, and whatever the next outrage is. Oh, is it what did Obama say? Or are we going after Jamie Raskin today? None of that is let's make the country great. It's just stagnation. And so we're about to celebrate 250 years. It's depressing that Trump happens to be the guy who will be president at that milestone. But I think there's a simple question that we could and should be asking, which is, are we actually building a country our children would be proud to inherit? Or are we pushing the country to something that when our children inherit it, they are going to have to go back to the drawing board to figure out how to fix it? Right now, I think that's the measure that matters. Right now, we are falling way short of what this country is capable of. And we need to turn it around, starting with, this isn't going to solve everything, but starting with the midterm elections that are forthcoming. Speaking of the midterm elections, I want you to notice something. The language being used by the top Republicans right now, including Speaker of the House, MAGA Mike Johnson, is not the language of confidence. It is not the language of, we've got such a great record, all we need to do is tell voters what we've done and we will win. That is not the language. We are already hearing about elections being stolen. And if that sounds familiar, it should, because we are 6 years into Biden stole 2020 from us. We're still months from the midterms, months from the first early votes. Not a single general election ballot has been cast yet. We're still waiting on some primaries. And we already have Republican leadership laying the groundwork to question the legitimacy of the outcome if things don't go their way. If we win, it was fair. And if we lost, it was rigged. So take a look at this video of MAGA Mike Johnson, and then I want to give you some of my thoughts.
11: It's central. You know, we talk about preserving the republic. You got to have free and fair elections in order to do that. And we can't allow big blue states and crooked, you know, Democrat governors to try to steal elections away from us. And this is a very important measure, a common sense one, again, that the American people believe in and encourage and support.
9: It's just common sense, Maria. That's just common sense. Now, why are they already going to this stuff? Because they're looking at the numbers the way we're looking at the numbers, and they are saying, oh, dear God, Trump is screwing us. You look at Trump's approval, it's record low, 30% approval in a recent right-leaning poll. You look at issue after issue, 27% approval on the economy. And so they start with, how does polling look for us? And it looks really bad. Number two, they go, okay, how have special and off-year elections gone for us after November of 2024, meaning the 2025 off-year elections and some of the ones in 2026? Historically, the president's party almost always has a difficult environment in the first midterm election or the midterm election of their term. And as they look at the special elections, that has been very rough. So now it's like, well, our polling is no good, and we've been getting crushed in all of the special and off-year elections. So what do you do if you're worried? Well, one option is you change course. You go, listen, we need a different message. We need policy. We need to deliver on some of our promises so that then we can just go to the American people and say, hey, here's what we've delivered on. Vote for us because we did what we promised. They're not doing that. So the other alternative is you start telling your supporters ahead of time, if we lose, it couldn't possibly be because voters rejected the agenda or because voters are displeased with what we've delivered or not delivered. If we lose, it must be because somebody cheated. Before the election even happens, start introducing the idea that the process is corrupt. And that way, if you lose, you've already given your supporters an explanation that doesn't require admitting that people turned against us because we didn't do any of the stuff we promised we were going to do. And the kind of irony of this is that if Republicans were really convinced they were going to win in a landslide, like if they were actually of the belief that it's looking so good for us, why would you spend so much time talking about elections being stolen? If you're certain you're going to win, you would have a message that is about winning, not we might lose, but they would have cheated if that happens. That's the real remarkable thing about MAGA Mike Johnson's comments. It's defensive. You're preparing an excuse before the game has started. And that is because I believe Republicans understand something they don't want to say publicly. The political environment is really difficult for them right now. Trump promised lower prices. We have high prices. It's just the math of it. Inflation has been greater than zero. And if it's greater than zero, prices are going up and they promised they would go down. Now, it also is the case that inflation has gone up to the highest level in more than 3 years, but they promised it would be lower prices. Inflation has to be negative to get you lower prices, and it's been positive. Trump promised very quick resolutions to international conflicts. The Ukraine-Russia war would be solved within a day of this, that, or the other thing. And of course, it's still going on. And he said he wasn't going to go to war, start new wars. He did. And so Republicans realize, although they're not willing to simply say it, we made all of these promises. None of them have materialized. Now, whether you agree with that assessment or not, Republicans have to run on what is available to them. And so that is why Mike Johnson is saying we got to be careful about blue city voter fraud. It doesn't prove anything about the election, but it tells us leadership knows they are about to get crushed. When you again start talking about stolen elections before there is even an election, it means you're at least contemplating the possibility that you're going to get crushed. Now, I think that if Republicans keep sounding like this months before voters go to the polls, it suggests that they are potentially willing to go even further to try to save the election. Now, by save, I mean cheat. And we know that they're trying to do it. How do we know? Because they're telling us they want the Save America Act, which would make it harder to vote and put in place more restrictions. They want voter ID. And while the ID itself may be free, you can only get it if you go during normal business hours with underlying documents that are not free to try to get your voter ID. They are closing early polling places, trying to reduce mail-in ballots. It's the full list. We've been covering this list for years. Again, if you believe the will of the people going out and voting will deliver you a victory, this is not what you do. And in the middle of it, the cronyism, the nepotism, all of that is only getting worse. And boy, do I have a story for you on this one. This weekend, I was reading a New York Times article and I had to stop and say, wait a second. Are we talking about million or billion here? Let me explain what's going on. If this reporting is accurate, we might be looking at one of the most staggeringly corrupt conflict of interest stories of the entire Trump presidency. Remember that at the end of the day, this is an audience-supported program. The show will exist only as long as and if people want it to. 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If you've been trying to follow what's happening with Iran over the last few days, it may be confusing, and I understand why. Nobody is telling the same story about what's going on. This is supposedly the most ended war in history. Trump ended this thing like 40 times already. We're in the middle of negotiations to get a deal, and it seems to be imploding once again. So here is the sequence, and we'll just try to piece it together as we go. Of course, last week, the week before, who knows at this point, Donald Trump says we have a ceasefire. The war is over. We just have to negotiate at this point in time. Fine. And then over the weekend, after J.D. Vance left Switzerland's negotiations, after fewer than 48 hours, it didn't go particularly well. The United States carries out new strikes against Iranian targets. And Trump says, oh, Iran violated the ceasefire. He posted, quote, United States aircraft just struck Iranian missiles and drone storage locations and coastal radar sites for violating the ceasefire agreement again. It is very possible that they will never learn. There may come a point when we are no longer able to be reasonable and will be forced to militarily complete that job we very successfully started. If that happens, the Islamic Republic of Iran will no longer exist. So Donald Trump, in the middle of a ceasefire, in the middle of a negotiation to end the most ended war in history again, goes, by the way, we also might destroy Iran. Ceasefire, maybe, deal, I'm not sure, JD is negotiating, and we might destroy the country and the country of Iran will be no more. Okay, so that doesn't sound so good. And then Senator Roger Marshall gets asked a very straightforward question. If we are still bombing at this point in time, how can the administration say that the war is over? And instead of answering the question directly, Roger Marshall goes, well, the major war is over. This is just a mop-up operation. We now have categories of war. It is not major war anymore. Oh, thank God.
12: Let's start with the war in Iran. The war now there has passed 120 days. Secretary Rubio testified that the war is over, yet overnight the U.S. launched new strikes inside Iran. If the U.S. is still bombing Iran 120 days into this conflict, how can the Trump administration credibly say the war is over?
13: Well, Ryan, look, I'm just going to stay focused on what my goals have been all along. No nukes for Iran, no forever wars, bring the cost of gas and grocery down. The major war is over, and think of this as almost just a mop-up operation. We have to press them. If they strike us, we have to strike them back by 10. We're making great progress, to your point about Secretary Rubio. He just made a great landmark case over in Lebanon and Israel, getting those folks together. Look, let's root for the Trump team for once rather than try to tear him down. So I think we're doing what we need to do, making great progress here. Oh, yeah. And again, working toward those goals. No nukes for Iran, no forever wars, and let's keep bringing that.
9: No nukes for Iran. No nukes for Iran. So the war is basically over, but it's a mop-up operation with just a little bit of bombing. A little bit of bombing is all we need. Then things get even weirder. Axios reported the United States and Iran are expected to meet in Doha very soon to continue operations, negotiations, rather. And Trump goes on Truth Social and he posts in all capital letters, Iran has requested a meeting. It will take place tomorrow in Doha. Sounds definitive, except then Iranian officials come out and say, actually not so fast. Iran's senior negotiator says, no meetings have really been scheduled this week, and we're talking about scheduling a meeting. So review. The war is going to last 3 weeks, and it lasts 16. It ends 40 times during that 16 weeks, but then it really ends because we're going to get a deal, except the deal is only a letter, and we're going to have 60 days to get the deal. But after 42 hours, J.D. Vance goes, I don't think we're going to get a deal, and the Iranian negotiators walked out. But we've still got a ceasefire and we're negotiating, except that there's bombing. And we'll destroy Iran if we need to. But the war is over. And also negotiations are happening today, except Iran goes, we don't know anything about that. Nothing's been scheduled. But we have a ceasefire, except everybody's bombing. And it was violated really badly, but everybody's doing really well. So at some point, you have to just go, what is the administration's real position here? If you're trying to explain this to someone who's been paying half attention, it's impossible. If you've been paying attention, you know that they're just lying. And it's clarification, another qualification, another explanation, and then a contradiction. And what I think is becoming Donald Trump's real problem is less about whether you support the Iran policy or oppose it. Like you might think, we needed to do something about Iran, or it was a bad idea to go in. I happen to think it was a bad idea to go in. The problem for Trump is much simpler. People need to understand what is actually happening. If the message keeps changing, and if each official describes the situation differently, if the other side is publicly contradicting your announcements, people don't even know what to believe. And there's this old saying in politics, you fool me once. No, not that one. There's this other old saying. If you're explaining, you're losing. And the administration is at the point where they're not even really explaining. They're explaining their prior explanations during an international conflict. And they're not being clear and they're not being confident. They're just being confused. That is really the story here. And nobody inside of the administration seems capable of describing the situation the same way twice. Now, what is really happening in Iran? What are we expecting to see? I have no idea other than to acknowledge that political concerns usually end up trumping everything else. And for all the talk about Trump had to do this, national security, blah, blah, blah. Once it gets to the point where people are going to start casting ballots, early voting and absentee ballots, et cetera, I cannot imagine that Donald Trump is going to want to keep this going. And that goes, in fact, to the leverage that Iran has over Donald Trump. As I said before, we have the 60-day negotiation period that would run roughly. By the way, I say it like it's a real thing. I don't even know that either side still gives a damn about that original 60-day timeline. We're like eight scandals and contradictions removed from that. But at least in theory, we had a 60-day period that ran roughly from June 19th to August 19th. Iran knows that August 19th gets dangerously close to when people start submitting absentee and early voting ballots for the midterms. And Trump is unlikely to want to restart the war in earnest so close to people voting. However, the counterpoint is it may not be restarting because it doesn't really seem that the war is ending at all. So where will we be in 3 months? Your guess is as good as mine. And this gets to, I don't think Trump really has what it takes to even manage this. That's what I want to talk about next. Donald Trump has created a really bizarre political problem for himself. And the problem relates to what's happening in Iran, but the problem is not in any way Iran. It's a bigger problem for Trump. And the problem for Trump is he keeps announcing everything is over and complete, and then it turns out that it isn't. And I'm not even talking about only Iran here. We'll start with Iran. Think about how many times we've heard the war is over, we won, victory, Iran has agreed, they will never have a nuclear weapon, they're going to give up their uranium dust, the negotiations are done. And he keeps talking as though every issue has been completely resolved. And then a couple days later, well, there's another meeting, there's another negotiation, there's another threat, there's another strike, which is just what we saw over this weekend, as we already talked about. That is really the story of the administration, rather than what is taking place in Iran. It's declaring victory on issues before there is any victory to declare. And we have a long history of this in American politics. One of the biggest ways to create problems for yourself instantly in American politics is you declare that the mission has been accomplished when the mission hasn't really been accomplished. And once you tell everyone, hey, we've crossed the finish line, everything that happens is judged against that claim. And so when you declare victory, the setbacks become more noticeable. I'll give you a different example. July of 2020, Trump says, we have a new healthcare plan. It's going to be signed into law within 2 weeks. We've still not even seen the plan. Never mind, of course, it hasn't been signed into law. And so now every time we talk again about Trump and healthcare, we are reminded of, and we are judging that against the claim that, listen, you said this was solved in July of 2020, even though it wasn't. And so with Iran, every time there's another negotiation, we go back to, you told us this thing was over 40 times already. And that's where Trump is right now. Now, I think there's also one other problem Trump may not even realize that he's creating. If you are still negotiating with another country, why would you go out and say we've already won everything? Because if you look at basic negotiating texts, and negotiation is a bigly studied academic topic. If you tell your supporters Iran has folded and they agreed to everything and it's complete victory, what happens when you still need Iran to agree to something? You've given them more leverage. You've backed yourself into a corner, and every time you need something now, Iran goes, he already declared victory to Americans. We have leverage because he needs to stick to we won. And every single unresolved issue becomes very awkward politically because you already said it was all taken care of. Now, Trump has a different perspective. Trump has short-term thinking. He goes, I benefit from announcing a victory. The stock market goes up every time I do. But the problem with that is you're giving away later benefit. You're giving away negotiating leverage, and you end up weakening your own position. There would have been nothing wrong with Trump saying these negotiations are difficult. They're ongoing. We're making progress. I hope that we get there. That is the way that someone more skilled in diplomacy would talk. But Donald Trump thinks that it's better to just declare victory. Now, there is a perspective from some in MAGA, and I believe Trump believes this as well, that if they think you're unpredictable it benefits you. You take leverage back by being unpredictable, by being the guy who they might be negotiating with, but Trump might bomb us. But the problem is that being seen as crazy does not make you respected. It only makes people know we're dealing with a crazy person. Let's manage that. So diplomacy usually is messy, and conflicts don't tend to end with a dramatic announcement and then everybody goes home and moves on to something else. You've got follow-up talks and disagreements and implementation issues. That's totally normal. What's not normal is announcing everything is done 40 times before it ever is, and creating a problem where you just give away leverage.

0: the end game? Well, Trump should, first of all, shut up and let negotiators negotiate, something very difficult for Donald Trump to do. If you like this show, I would love for you to get my Substack writing. 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It's free. 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Over the weekend, quite literally, tens of people went to Donald Trump's completely ridiculous and absurd state fair in Washington, D.C. It's just so embarrassing. It's one embarrassment after another, and they're desperate to hide this pathetic failure. Here is a Fox News, by the way, was doing wall-to-wall coverage of this ridiculous event. And they, I'll just play the clip for you. They are talking about how great it's going to be and the crowds. And guys, nobody has been going to this stupid thing.
1: We're going to get the Army Golden Knights. That's the parachute group. So they're going to be parachuting and doing a whole show coming down here on the National Mall. I think today is going to be a spectacular day. The crowds yesterday were pretty solid. The weekend crowds have been good, and I think we're lined up for another really fun morning out here on the National Mall, celebrating America's 250th, celebrating all of the beautiful places this country has to offer. That's one of the things I love about this country, and I love all the people, and yeah. I've been meeting people from all across the country. It's been a really good time so far.
0: There were more people working for Fox News at the fair than actual fair attendees. And of course, there were periods of time when the weather wasn't great, but there were periods of time where it was fine and nobody was going to this stupid thing. As I played earlier, Peter Doocy from Fox News said people are still sort of working their way out. So it's going to take a little bit of time until the crowd peaks.
2: Do you ever in your wildest dreams think you may be doing your Sunday show from a state fair on the National Mall? How great is this?
3: It's really something. And the weather, not the best today, but people are still coming out.
2: People are still coming. And listen, we need rain, so we'll take it. The farmers need the rain, so we're going to be okay with it.
3: We do need rain. First,
2: do you ever in your wildest dreams think you may...
0: People completely and totally desperate to make this seem like it is an actual successful event. And the reason for the desperation is that just about everything has been going wrong for this administration. So they go, let's do a state fair. We've got other video of people able to get baptized at the state fair. In case you were thinking, oh, I don't know, maybe an impromptu baptism. Here is a baptismal, is that the right term? A baptismal pool at the state fair.

0: really, really humiliating and embarrassing stuff. Is the baptism thing even legal? I mean, it is like a government event. I don't know. It's not clear. And as obvious, the whole idea is don't believe your eyes. You might see an empty affair. You might not hear any attendees talking, but Fox News is here to tell us the pictures don't really tell you the full story. No, you need Fox hosts to tell you the truth of what is going on.
1: And sometimes the pictures really don't tell the full story, because if you look behind us, you see, okay, there are a couple hundred people back there. But the truth is, when you make your way over here and you're in this lot, you're in a wash of people. I don't know. And
0: it's a wash of people, a wash. Now, eventually, the fair was briefly shut down due to weather. They're pretending it's the only reason nobody showed up all weekend. However, it is completely untrue. This should have been a really easy win. A free, patriotic event celebrating America's 250th anniversary. It could have attracted big crowds. Maybe it should have, but it didn't. And I think that the story is gaslighting. Instead of admitting turnout was disappointing, every one of these Trump officials and Fox people keeps saying it is not what your eyes tell you. And this is the pattern we've seen for a long time. Inauguration crowd size.

0: here's what it looks like to anybody with eyes. And it turns out that they tell you, no, you can't believe your eyes. You've got to believe me. COVID. It's not what everybody can see in their communities. It's what Trump says it is. Election claims. It's not what every media outlet reported that Joe Biden just straight up won in 2020. It's that Trump really won, but Biden, through complicated mechanisms, stole the entire thing. So the message from this administration is a classic of authoritarian messaging. Trust what we tell you, not your own eyes. And if there's a conflict, if your eyes are telling you one thing, and I apologize, I hit my mic because I'm getting so agitated by this. If your eyes are telling you one thing and we are telling you something else, just believe us. That's it. And if it happened under a Democratic president that Obama or Biden did a state fair and no one showed up, Fox would be running empty crowd shots 24/7 in the corner alongside all of their programming. They would be calling it a humiliating failure. Trump has made crowd size the metric of personal success. That's why this matters so much to him. That's why there's so much effort to insist that this was hugely successful. And it was a pathetic and humiliating failure. Now, I would even go further and make a different argument that the crowd size itself is not really the measure of the event's success. Part of why nobody wanted anything to do with this event is that straight up, if you're not a Trump supporter, you are not even interested in considering going. Now, I know that they found like two non-Trump supporters there, but this is clearly to the average person not an event about celebrating the United States and celebrating the best of what the United States can be. It is an event conceived by and used by Trump for self-aggrandizement, ego boosting, and propaganda value. And that's a big part of why people didn't go. Under other presidents, when there were, I mean, listen, Trump has politicized everything, even the reflecting pool. Normally, the reflecting pool repairs would be part of the bureaucratic and administrative jobs of an administration. The president wouldn't be personally involved. The president wouldn't make it a an individual propaganda node to use. It would be like, hey, listen, we're cleaning up this park and we're repainting the reflecting pool there and we're doing this. It wouldn't become such a story. Under Trump, it's all about him. It's an adjudication or an evaluation of Trump's prowess and manliness and all of this different stuff. This is why people are revolted by it. This is why nobody went to this idiotic state fair. And even Caroline Leavitt couldn't clean it up. I think you're going to like this. Caroline Leavitt resurfaced from her maternity leave, and not a day too soon or not a day too late, I guess, depending on your perspective of it. And I hope that Caroline regrets coming out of maternity leave specifically to go to Donald Trump's state fair. Here she is just hours ago this morning saying Americans really need to vote for this president. Wait a second, to vote for him when he's term limited and for Republicans. Here is a new look, Caroline Leavitt. She's back. And whoopsies, she imploded once again.
1: These are radical Marxist ideas that have never worked in the history of the world. And I think it's a choice coming up between communism and common sense. That's how the president views it. And that's why Americans need to vote for this president and the Republican Party and the common sense ideals that make this the greatest nation in the history of the world.
2: Do you think this helps the president and the Republican Party during the midterms that they have decided in this democratic socialist civil war that this is the new Democratic Party?
1: It certainly is. And you see Democrat elected officials right here on Capitol Hill, Hakeem Jeffries, Chuck Schumer, are afraid to stand up and speak out against these radical communists who are taking over their party. It's quite scary. But I
0: you know, there is a real, I don't know that I would call it a battle, but there is a real discussion within the Democratic Party as to what the future of the party is. There are people who say the future is the same thing that it's been in the recent past. It's Schumer and Jeffries and people with their political views. There are others who say, no, the future is democratic socialism. And it is people like Graham Plattner and some of the folks that won the New York City congressional primaries last week. And there is a movement that says it's not a big deal that Plattner had a Nazi tattoo because he didn't know what it was. And it's not a big deal that one of the people who won in New York City went on October 8th to what became a pro-Hamas rally. And there are others who go, no, that does matter. And listen, these are conversations for Democrats to have and people who vote for Democrats to have. That's totally fine. The interest of Caroline Leavitt in that is only to attack the left no matter what. Because do any of us believe that if the Democratic Party were happy simply saying this is the Schumer-Jeffries party, do we think that then Caroline Leavitt would be going, no, it's a completely reasonable Democratic Party. They decided they want Schumer and Jeffries and that's cool. Of course not. Their interest in all of this is cynical and it is meant simply to boost themselves. And then she goes, and we got to go out and vote for the people who support Donald Trump or whatever. Of course, Americans are not voting for Trump in November, but they are voting for a lot of different Republicans. And I have been very clear about this. If you are one of these anti-Trump Republicans, and I know I have some of them in the audience, if you're an anti-Trump Republican and you're thinking to yourself, well, I don't like Trump, but I don't have a problem with my elected official. I'm going to vote for them. Go and check their voting record and you will find, unless you are in one of a handful of congressional districts, you will almost certainly find, if you look at the voting of your elected officials in the House and Senate, that they vote the way Donald Trump wants them to vote almost all the time. And so don't fall for this whole thing of, well, I'm not voting for Trump, but I'm fine with my representative. Your representative is enabling Donald Trump. Your representative is rubber stamping Donald Trump. Okay, so let's go back to Caroline Leavitt. And she goes, no. Special Envoy Witkoff and Jared Kushner, they are great people. They are awesome. They are going to Doha to negotiate all of this stuff. And by the way, even though we're holding up the ceasefire, violence will be met with violence. That's really weird ceasefire language.
3: What was happening with Iran? And we know that over the weekend, fire exchange and bombing our bases in Bahrain and Kuwait, we have responded because they tried to and they want to attack two merchant ships over the weekend. Now, can you give us the latest?
1: Sure. Well, I just spoke with the president about it. Iran has requested a meeting this week. So Special Envoy Witkoff and Jared Kushner will be
0: very special envoy. I mean, he's truly special.
1: Flying to Doha for high level meetings this week as we continue to discuss the memorandum of understanding. On the sidelines of those high level talks will be the technical talks. So as far as we're concerned, we're holding up our end of the ceasefire. Violence will be met with violence. As you mentioned, Brian, there were attacks on commercial vessels that the United States of America, directed by the president, responded to. And that
0: quite a contradiction. We are holding up our end of the ceasefire and also violence will be met with violence. That is a very conditional ceasefire. Now, I'm not suggesting that what we need to be doing is looking away and going, we will never defend ourselves. Of course, that's not what I'm saying. But when you've already failed to end this thing 40 times and every time it looks like negotiations are starting, Donald Trump goes, but we'll also destroy the country if we need to. Why are we pouring gasoline on the fire? And of course, it's really weird that Jared Kushner keeps playing this central diplomatic role when he supposedly is not really involved in the government. So how is foreign policy being structured? Well, people not even in the government seem to be highly involved in foreign policy. One more clip. Fox News found Caroline Leavitt at the failed state fair.
4: As we were walking around the National Mall Fairgrounds this weekend with a camera crew, we ran into a very special guest. This was not set up, and this is somebody that we have not seen in a while. So we're walking here. They've got all 50 states represented. We found somebody from New Hampshire.
5: Hi, guys. How are you?
4: Caroline Leavitt is back at work.
5: I am. Welcome to the Great American State Fair. What a beautiful day on the National Mall.
4: First question, how are you? How's the baby?
5: Amazing. She's great. She's at home right now sleeping. I have my toddler son here, as you can see.
0: Anyway, isn't she just a delight? So Caroline Leavitt is back. She is imploding immediately. And if you were enjoying the respite from weaponized propaganda from the mouth of Caroline Leavitt, her machine gun lips, as Trump loves to say, she's going to be back and it's going to get very, very ugly. The David Pakman Show is an audience supported program. 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Donald Trump stroking out on Truth Social once again, ranting about Obama. I know. You're probably like, wait, who?
6: Obama.
0: We know about Obama, but who is Obama? Well, we will get to it. This is very, very indicative of a totally unstable person. The first post, I'm not even going to subject you to the torture of all of it. It's a wall of text. But it starts, quote, "I just returned from a tour of various statues, monuments, fountains, and most importantly, an old and rundown golf course located throughout Washington, D.C., our nation's capital. Almost all of the statues, monuments, and fountains have been completely renovated and restored and are in after suffering years of graffiti." By the way, graffiti is capitalized. "Abuse and vandalism." There's random caps all over this thing. "Perfect shape. They are truly beautiful, even nicer than the day they were built. The reflecting pool is now in full use after suffering great damage from criminal radical left vandals, people that truly hate our country." Remember, there's no evidence of that. "They cut the lower surface of a very expensive and strong waterproof padding in the color of American flag blue." Okay, this goes on and on, and Trump talks about them cutting a slit in his rubber at the bottom of the pool, and Lafayette Park, and 1820, and the Secretary of the Interior, and golf courses, and architects, and monuments. And this is an endless, endless post. This is a sick, sick person ranting about everything from grass to crime to everything in between. If you were genuinely winning, if you were genuinely expecting that the people have been convinced that you have their best interests in mind and plan to reward the Republican Party with 2 more years or 6 more years, depending on whether you're voting for a member of the House or a member of the Senate, you don't behave like this. If you know you have the will of the people on your side, you simply focus on the facts of what you've delivered. Hey, I lowered prices. Hey, housing is now more affordable. Wage growth is exceeding inflation. We've built this or built that, but they don't have that. They don't have that. And so this is what Trump is relegated to. Trump then switching to the World Cup. And of course, the World Cup, the most popular global sporting event ever, has nothing to do with Trump, that people like World Cup, but Trump has to make it about himself. He puts, quote, "The FIFA numbers are far greater than any World Cup in history. That is a great tribute to the United States of America. Thank you to all, President Donald Trump." Why? Why is that a tribute? There's more people on Earth than ever before, and soccer is the most popular global sport. Why is it thanks to Trump, thanks to the U.S., by which Trump means thanks to Trump, that a lot of people are watching the World Cup? In fact, because of Donald Trump's sort of playing coy with "we'll provide security or we won't, we'll see, maybe not to blue cities," we have seen some of the hotel bookings in and around cities hosting games be lower than what was expected. Okay, then Trump goes, "Communism is the greatest threat to our country since World War I, World War II, Pearl Harbor, or 9/11. Now, I am not a communist. You don't have to be a communist nor an anti-communist to recognize that communism is not a threat to the United States right now. Now, I'm guessing that what Trump is alluding to is that there have been some self-described democratic socialists that recently won primaries, or Mamdani, who is now the mayor of New York City. But of course, communism and socialism are different things. You can disagree with socialism. This is going to be mind blowing. OK, you can disagree with socialism without calling it communism. Mind blown. But apparently Trump cannot handle that. And then Trump talking about the fair, the failed and pathetic state fair. Quote, "Do you think people appreciate what a fantastic job we did in building and operating the Great American State Fair at the National Mall, packed with happy people and everybody loving it. Ask yourself this simple question. Do you think that Obama or Sleepy Joe Biden
6: Obama
0: could have done it? The answer is no. And you know what? I agree. I believe that if Obama or Obama or Sleepy Joe Biden did something like this Great American State Fair, it would have felt inclusive enough and non-overtly partisan enough that people would have actually showed up, even if they hadn't voted for Joe Biden or Obama or Obama or Obama. But because Donald Trump turned it into a parade of MAGA Trumpism at the end of the day, almost nobody showed up. If you're winning, this is not how you behave. And this is why I am sort of reinvigorated in my belief that if and when Donald Trump Republican Party loses and loses badly in November, Trump is essentially going to tuck his tail between his legs, go back to the Oval Office, or probably spend most of his time in Mar-a-Lago and do nothing for the rest of his presidency. That sounds good to me. That's what I want Trump doing. The less Trump does, the better off the country and the world are. So let's send him packing, guys. He clearly can't do it. He clearly is not fit. It's yet another brain event. And what I am now left to wonder is whether Donald Trump will ever apologize to Republicans for forcing them to buy into this whole, the election was stolen, there's fraud, blah, blah, blah stuff that he has been pushing. My guess is he won't apologize because he never does. But let's talk about it a little bit. There's something about the voter fraud debate that isn't really getting any discussion, and it should. And it's this: how many people have had their reputations destroyed and just become jokes over claims that were never proven and never real about voter fraud? Watch this exchange where a reporter asked Senator Roger Marshall a really straightforward question, which is, listen, we have no evidence that fraudulent votes have changed the outcome of an election. You can say voter fraud as much as you want. There's no evidence that it has done anything. Are you trying to solve a problem that doesn't exist? And Marshall's answer is kind of interesting for how silly it is. He goes, listen, we require pilots to get a license before they fly a plane. The concept is you don't wait until they crash a plane to make pilots get a pilot's license. So we don't wait for voter fraud before we do something about it. Now, maybe that sounds reasonable, except there's one huge problem. See if you can spot it. This is pathetic.
7: Look, I think that there is a huge concern on a part of Americans right now that our elections are not trustworthy. I don't think that fraud will ever end our democracy, but I'm worried about is those that have this belief, this fear that fraud is indeed possible, and then it could go unpunished. Well, so that's why we need to build an election process with integrity.
8: But let's talk about the root of that feeling that Americans have, at least a certain sect of Americans, as it relates to the integrity of elections. You've said, if you could pass one bill the rest of your career, it would be the Save America Act. Every issue we care about starts with secure elections. Federal law already prohibits non-citizens from voting. There's no evidence that fraudulent votes have changed any election outcomes. Are you trying to solve a problem that doesn't exist?
0: Yes.
7: Look, you know, we make pilots, before they start flying a plane, we get to make them get a license to do that. We don't wait till they crash a plane until we make them go through a process. The issue right now is that Americans don't feel that the elections are trustworthy. No one wants them.
0: And why do they feel that way? Because Trump and people like Roger Marshall spent 6 years lying to them about it. Now, this is the dumbest analogy. Flying an airplane, we know if someone who is not equipped to fly a plane is flying a plane, it is very dangerous. It's inherently dangerous. The question the reporter asked isn't, is election security important? Sort of, is having licensed pilots important? Yes. Is election security important? Yes, it's important. The question is, do we have evidence of widespread voter fraud that has changed election outcomes? Those are very different questions. Nobody is saying elections shouldn't be secure. Democrats aren't arguing people who are voting fraudulently should be allowed to do so. Republicans aren't arguing against secure elections either, by the way. The disagreement is there evidence of the fraud that Republicans have been claiming exists for years? 6 years now, we're about to give you the evidence of what really happened in 2020. And they still don't have it. We had election workers accused of crimes. We had volunteers threatened. This is 2020. Local election officials with lives turned upside down. Some got death threats. Some quit their jobs. People were publicly branded as participating in conspiracies to steal an election. And what happened when it went to court? Court after court after court rejected claims of fraud. Some of those judges were Trump appointed. Republican election officials said these results are certifiable in the sense that they seem to reflect the will of the voter. Trump's own Justice Department said we have not found evidence of fraud on any scale that would have changed the outcome in a single state. And we are now almost 6 years in. And Donald Trump continues to say we are going to blow your socks off when we show you this proof, proof that they still don't have. And people like Roger Marshall and others keep talking about massive election fraud as if it is an accepted fact. And then when you push them and you go, well, why haven't we gotten any of the proof? They go, well, Americans feel that our election systems are at risk. They feel that because you've been lying to them for 6 years about it. So there's like a basic fairness question, I would call it. If you are going to accuse people of helping to steal an election, and if you're going to go out there and spend 6 years convincing millions of Americans that everybody's in on it, the election workers, the volunteers, the local officials, Biden, Hillary, Obama, Harris, everybody's in on it. And then years go by with zero evidence. Don't those people deserve an apology? And doesn't Trump owe all of the Republicans who fell in line for loyalty reasons, who went along with it, doesn't Trump owe them an apology? Think about it. Imagine someone publicly accuses you of participating in a scheme to undermine American democracy, a very serious allegation. And then strangers start sending you threats. And then your family has to deal with it. Wouldn't you expect at some point that the people who made those allegations would acknowledge, I messed up, I'm sorry for having screwed everything up? And instead, they just want to move on. New election, new claims of the same stuff, new warnings about the same things. And they never revisit that their old allegations were never substantiated and people had their names dragged through the mud. They just have to live with it. So this is like a forget whether you're a Republican or a Democrat or an independent. This should bother everybody. Accusations as serious as trying to undermine one of the basic processes of democracy should not be allowed to float in this way unless they're backed up by evidence. And if politicians are going to keep saying, well, listen, we're protecting democracy against this threat. One way to protect democracy is stop accusing innocent people of crimes they didn't commit. The question isn't, should elections be secure? Of course they should. The question is, do we have reason to think that they have not been? Do we have reason to believe even a single state went to the wrong person because of such fraud? And the answer is we don't. So rather than Trump continuing to go, it's going to be just a couple weeks and we're going to have the evidence out. What about we got it wrong? I'm sorry. Biden won. The same way that I can say I'd rather Trump have lost in 2024. But the evidence is that Trump won in 2024. So he gets to be president and he gets to screw up the country, which he's doing. That's reality. See, I don't like that it's reality, but I have no problem sticking to the truth. And similarly, after 6 years of this crap and getting people like Roger Marshall and who knows who else to go, yes, Trump is right. Who these judicial nominees who are asked who won the 2020 election? And they go, Joe Biden was sworn in as the president. Right. But did he win? Oh, that's a political question. No, it's just the simple thing. Did he win? You have any reason to think he didn't? Any evidence that he didn't? These people all are owed an apology from Trump, but we are all owed an apology by these people. 6 years. Will they still be saying this after 10 years, after 20 years? I do believe the number of Republicans insisting on this crap will decline when Trump is gone from office. Let me know what you think. Bill Maher received the Mark Twain Award at the Kennedy Center. We will talk about it on the bonus show. The Daily Wire is seeking new investors and wants to IPO, even though the news is that they are failing. And an Alaska judge has put the other Dan Sullivan. Remember this story? There was a guy named Dan Sullivan who wants to run against Senator Dan Sullivan in Alaska. The judge is putting Dan Sullivan number two back on the ballot. Chaos in Alaska. All of those stories and more on today's bonus show. Sign up, get instant access at joinpacman.com.

Everything Trump touches turns to shit. This is the Timu presidency. This is like the budget presidency. He, you know, he takes all the money for himself, puts up cheap-ass, tacky-ass, gaudy-ass, Great Gatsby-ass gold fixtures all over the place, right?

0: everything Trump touches turns to, you know, you have to listen to weird Christian Zionist singing. You have to watch a guy off in public for the 250th birthday. I mean, it is the saddest thing I've ever seen in my life.
1: Thank you, Kyle Kalinske. This is not sad here. We've got more people in here than the Great American Fair.
2: We do. That is true.
3: You've been to my birthday party.
1: We have the fairest of them all.
3: Jody Hamilton.
4: When she's almost deaf, she's doing the best she can. When it comes to rapping, I hope you love.
1: We're the hottest country in the world. God. We're respected. Oh. Ron Johnson's not a...
2: That is your family?
3: And the, yes. Shouldn't she get the
1: instantly a nothing burger?
5: Say that to young people. And so here and now in Small and Close is really about those elemental things we can do right where we are without delay, without needing qualifications, and we can make the world a more compassionate, loving place and make...
1: He said no president in our history has stood more for God than this president. That was your choice.
5: Well, there's absolutely no question about that. And what I'd like to speak to, Stephanie, is actually, if you're a Christian and you actually...
1: He said no president in our history has stood more for God than this president. Oh, my God. Was your choice.
5: Well, there's absolutely no question about that. And what I'd like to speak to, Stephanie, is actually, if you're a Christian and you actually aspire to the teachings of Jesus, Jesus would be against putting together of church and state, because, you know, his teachings were about a choice to be a human being of empathy and love, and it was not coercion. It was not something mandated. He did not want a powerful, top-down, oppressive system of religion. So even if you aspire to be a Christian, you can, because those selected versions in the Bible that they want you to read in Texas aren't going to include any of the Sermon on the Mount, loving your neighbor, caring for the sick, you know, welcoming the stranger. And so Jesus would be against this marriage of church and state that Republican Christians are so enamored with.
1: Yeah. Well, I mean, and also we're saying it must be once a day we have a news story about some right-wing religious hypocrite who gets busted for, you know, generally child sex charges, right?
5: Well, when you talk about Fox News, then you move to the evangelical church, which is doing on Sundays and at Bible studies and at social gatherings the same thing, reiterating the same cognitive dissonance, where you can go and declare someone. I mean, look at the people preaching at Pride. They're out there telling people how to live and how to experience life, and yet they're invading people's privacy or enjoyment of life. And so the church and Fox News have really worked beautifully together. That marriage has been incredibly destructive.
1: Can we find our Imperial March? We have to celebrate the wins when we find them. The ACLU, right? The Force and the First Amendment are with Sam O'Hara, Washington, D.C. resident who was handcuffed and detained after following National Guard troops in D.C. playing the Darth Vader theme from Star Wars, with the D.C. police agreeing to settle a lawsuit filed on his behalf by the ACLU. I don't know if you saw it, but mostly the guards liked it.
2: I thought it was funny.
1: Yeah. Anyway,
5: any
1: victory for free speech, right?
2: Yeah,
5: that's correct. And I think we have to remember, Stephanie, we will overcome this regime. All regimes fall. It's just a matter of how long it takes and how much damage is done.

0: Stephanie Miller.
1: Yeah. Happy last day of Pride, everybody. It's still June. Everybody's still gay.
2: Well, yeah. For now.
1: Chris,
2: until they outlaw it.
1: Chris, Lonnie, make
3: like
1: out.
3: They outlawed phones in Michigan.
1: Chris and Lonnie need to make out in honor of the last day of Pride.
2: No.
3: No.
1: Do it.
2: That would be really, really uncomfortable for both me and Lonnie.
3: And me.
1: Not to mention his wife.
2: Right.
1: She could just pretend she's a Republican wife.
3: Exactly. Oh, Mr. Johnson. Oh,
1: did you see the...
3: See, his last name is Johnson.
1: Did you see the right-wing hate preacher? I don't know what Pride it was. Someone has a sign. It's cut out. It says Grindr. And it has a thing cut out so it looks like he's on Grindr. Yeah. It's fantastic. It's funny. We have the funniest signs on our
3: Definitely.
1: Side.
3: Definitely.
1: Yes, to your point, Michael said, good morning to everyone who's waiting for nine people to tell us which rights were settled law at breakfast have evaporated by lunch.
3: Mm-hmm.
1: Yeah, I know we have to celebrate the wins where we get them yesterday, yeah. Jody, at the Supreme Court, but it really is, you know, the fact that everything is hanging by a thread is just unbelievable.
2: Well,
1: it was one person that, you know, in the mail-in voting, what do you call it? Ruling, yes.
2: Yeah, no, we knew this was coming, you know, when, you know, we knew the stakes, but people voted for Trump anyway.
1: Oh, could I have my share one to snap out of it? American again says, just imagine if we had three more justices like Kagan, Sotomayor, and Jackson. Now slap yourself for not voting for Hillary Clinton.
4: Snap out of it!
1: Okay, yep. Karen in Chicago, hello. You're on with Jody on the show.
5: Yes. We were warned, happy last day of Pride. I thoroughly enjoyed the month of being gay. And I want to say that as in regards to the Supreme Court, in, you know, the upcoming elections, Democrats need to run on, and I heard Zelina say this earlier, don't say stack the courts. Don't say expand the courts. Say reform the courts.
3: Right. Yeah.
5: And as far as the 4th of July, I was, you know, our family always gets together. We're not getting together this year. And my husband was kind of looking perplexed by it. And I said, what are we celebrating? 250 years of what? Literally, the only people that have truly been franchised are white men in this country. Yeah. Every single one of us has never fully realized our rights and our freedoms. And so I don't feel very celebratory.
1: Yeah. And by the way, Anna Navarro said what I just think is the saddest thing. She said, I'm pretty sure everyone knows deep down that he's a rapist. And the difference is only some of us care.
3: True.
1: How do we get here? That he's president. And we're just
3: Fox News.
1: Yeah.
3: News Nation.
1: 29 minutes after the hour. Jody Hamilton's here.

0: I can't. I don't know what. I don't. Is it? Oh, am I on? Is it on? Okay. Welcome to Justice with Judge Jeanine. Which is very difficult. Well, could we change the name? Because I haven't had a substantial amount of gin, and so it is hard to say Justice with Judge Jeanine. But as you can see, the Trump campaign is going very well. It is fake news, and it's not going well. And we have some Trump surrogates on tonight to tell you why. We have a lovely... God damn it! What is I told you about this fucking thing? We have Diamond and Silk. Hi, Diamond and Silk. You're the Negroes, right?
1: Yes. We are Trump's black people.
2: Yes. Thank you so much for having us on, Judge Pyro.
1: And for taking time off from the Supreme Court.
0: Yeah. I forgot my first shot. Woo! We have Steve Mnuchin. Can you buy a vowel? Is there a chance you can buy a vowel? Steve Mnuchin, the Treasury, he's got money guys here.
3: Good evening, Judge Jeanine. And let me thank you. It's so nice to have an interviewer pronounce my name correctly in one of my appearances. So thank you. It's a pleasure to be here and to remind all your listeners that President Trump is fighting for every American, even the expendable ones.
0: I know Botox. Is that Botox in your lips? Or do you just, if you always look like a squid, or what's that?
4: Oh, how droll. No, actually, I just have a bit of irritation. I've been wearing my protective mask all day, as I've done every day since my wedding night. Louise demands I wear these around the house long before coronavirus, and sometimes there's rash.
0: Yes. That's the gold digger. I mean, the gold standards is your wife.
3: She's wonderful. Her rendition of Let It Go is astonishing.
5: Now, burlap and dirty gravel.
0: What now? Has anybody done more for the Negroes than Donald Trump?
2: Listen, Judge Picadillo. No one has, okay? Mm-mm. Not Jesus.
1: No.
2: Not even Kanye West.
1: No. Trump is like everything.
2: Yes.
1: You know? If we could lick him, we would.
2: We would. I mean, I would just be like, glory.
5: Are you conflicted? Are you conflicted? Are you conflicted? Are you having a hard time deciding between Kanye, since he is also a Negro, and Donald Trump? Are you going to weigh thinking about voting for Kanye?
2: Well, Trump is far more black.
1: It's true. Plus, I just feel like Kanye would be better as like secretary of something.
2: Of something. Of music? Because that's what he does. He does music.
1: Yeah.
5: Who wants to have a shot of Zerp? That's what the kids are drinking. It's this purple stuff.
1: We have some hypnotic. We got hypnotic.
5: Everybody do a shot. Oh, this Zerp is good. Those are all those little kids that blocked the Trump rally with his fucking TikTok or whatever. But who do you love more, Kanye, Trump, or Jesus?
2: That's very hard. Because fun. Trump is our savior.
1: It's really all about him.
5: Yeah.
1: And I really like Uncle Ben.
2: Yeah. He's very Uncle nice. Ben. He's very nice.
5: Good. Yeah, so Herman Cain is still tweeting and he's dead.
1: That's how much he loves Trump.
2: Yeah.
5: I'm a liberal that can do that.
2: Well, I'm going to tell you something. Trump is like Jesus, okay? But, Herman Cain, he can tweet from the dead because he believes in Trump. Mm-hmm. It's like Trump reanimated his thumbs.
1: When you're righteous.
2: When you're righteous.
1: Death can't stop you.
2: That's right.
6: Even more unfettered power just makes it even more vital that we restore checks and balances and constrain this president using our power as citizens, as voters in these midterm elections.
7: Senator John Ossoff. Yep. Janice said, SCOTUS to Trump. Look, we'll help you destroy the country, but you still have to pay the lady you raped. We're not monsters. Yeah, that's basically a good summation of what... Yeah. This is what I was saying. I retweeted our good friend Allison Gill, who said, I'm not going to hail Barrett and Roberts for allowing us to count our votes. It's a huge win for democracy, but it shouldn't even have been a question.
8: Right. I agree.
7: That we were one vote away from disenfranchising votes is all the more reason to expand the court in 2029. I don't care what you call it. Just do it. Well, I mean, I don't care if you call it expanding, reforming, packing. Just do it.
8: They don't even count all the votes on the same day anyway, depending on how big your state is.
7: Right.
8: I mean, if I vote on election day, they might not count my vote that day. It might be counted 5 or 6 days
7: right,
8: later because
7: right.
8: it's so many people are in yeah. the state of California. So I don't understand
7: I think
8: the problem.
7: In one of the 75 billion shows that you're on. Bob Seska, that's what I'm going to say. But I think you made the point I've made before. I do think, again, you know, it's not up to us, but that states should count votes when they come in, as soon as they can.
8: As soon as they
7: come
8: in.
7: It would, you know, ameliorate a lot of this screaming and whining and, you know.
8: Florida does that now. As soon as your vote is
7: right.
8: cast and accepted,
7: right.
8: they count it.
7: Yeah. So
8: and that's
7: you know,
8: smart.
7: And you keep, maybe then you keep a running total.
8: Yeah, you keep
7: so
8: a
7: that,
8: running total
7: yeah.
8: and you start at that, the first
7: right.
8: vote you get
7: this,
8: in, we got that.
7: This
8: has
7: nothing
8: to
7: do
8: guy.
7: With cheating or rigging.
8: No.
7: It's just how states count votes.
8: Right.
7: Everybody has different rules for when they start counting. But yeah, I mean, that
9: as,
7: would.
9: As well we should, because it's
7: yeah.
9: up to the states.
7: Mm-hmm. Well, that, I mean, that's what's like hanging in the balance. You know, that clearly he wants federal control of elections so he can throw out the votes that he's not going to like.
9: Mm-hmm. That mean, is one thing that the Constitution
7: yes,
9: is so
7: very clear.
9: Crystal clear about.
7: Yeah.
9: That it
7: yeah.
9: voting is handled by the state. Even a federal vote for president is
7: yeah.
9: handled by the state.
7: Yeah. Mm-hmm. Yes, Matt said, today's SCOTUS ruling, the president's definitely a rapist, but let's give him more executive power. Yes, that's... here's the other thing. Our lives have become kind of sad in that I am exponentially happier the madder he is.
8: Yes, me too.
7: As is Sarah. She said, oh my God, he's so mad right now, it's giving me life.
9: Yeah.
7: Hashtag no kings. It's just when they don't let him be a king, he just goes all Walter the dog, which
8: he
7: at
8: does.
7: Least gives me... I was saying, how does someone of that weight and diet and no exercise and that amount of rage every single day... Why is my champagne remain uncorked is what I'm saying.
8: No kidding. It's going to turn to vinegar at this point.
7: Dear God. I mean, really. Yes, Andrew.
9: Oh.
8: Oh, my.
9: You okay? Eat a Heimlich?
8: I'm here.
7: Yes, you should make out with me for the last day of Pride.
8: No.
7: All right, fine.
9: That would make it weird for both you, Jody,
8: and
9: Lonnie.
7: And her husband.
9: Yeah.
7: I make everything weird. Andrew says a 5-4 ruling
8: me.
7: In favor of state control of elections
9: mm-hmm.
7: enshrined in the Constitution is very unsettling. It should be 9-0. That's
8: it should
7: exactly
8: have been a 9-0
7: right.
8: ruling.
9: But we, yeah.
8: Same with the 14th Amendment. Should be a 9-0
9: but
8: ruling.
9: But we take the win where we can get it.
8: Yeah.
7: And, thank you.
9: I'm not looking to get torched in the mouth.
7: I'm
9: glad we still have it.
7: Thank you, Daniel Dale, for your service to America.
8: God bless him.
7: He just keeps repeating the same lies over and over, that no other country has mail-in balloting, that no other country has birthright citizenship. It, no, 999. Oh, hey, speaking of Nazi talk, how about our
10: nine,
7: new,
10: nine, nine, nine, nine, nine.
7: How about our big new beautiful gold eagle that looks just like Hitler's?
8: I think that was an AI image.
7: Yes. Well, it's an
8: but
7: AI
8: it's
7: image.
8: Disgusting.
7: It's something that they're going to put on the white. It's,
8: no.
7: What did he call it? A
8: golden gift.
7: Yes, Trump's post announcing shiny new golden gift for a giant golden eagle sculpture that swiftly drew online mockery. He shared a photo and it said, a golden gift to the White House for the 250th birthday year. First of all, it should be noted, July 4th will not be the White House's 250th
8: no.
7: birthday, it's the country's.
8: Right.
7: That's why this thing's a flop, because he's made it all about him.
9: Well,
7: his
9: yeah.
7: stupid fair and the America's 250. It's a MAGA rally.
9: Yeah, and we also didn't have a president for the first 6 years of the country.
7: Right. Anyway, it
8: and
7: is
8: and the first
7: springtime.
8: Capital wasn't D.C.
9: No.
7: It is springtime. And lots of people saying, well, Hitler has moved into the building. I don't know if you've seen it.
8: I saw it.
7: Nazi rallies.
8: I saw
7: giant
10: for
7: eagle.
10: Trump
7: yeah,
10: and
7: yeah.
10: America.
8: And that eagle does not represent either Sandy nor Luna.
7: Yeah. I was so surprised it was gold, weren't you?
8: Oh, yeah.
9: Oh,
7: does he
9: yeah.
7: does he enjoy gold?
9: I've heard that.
7: It's unclear yeah. at this hour. Okay.
9: I bet she's gilding something in the Oval Office right now, right this second.
7: He's probably gilding a lily as we speak. Seth, our homo of hope. Hello, Seth.
11: Happy Pride, homos, and homo adjacent Jody and Lonnie.
8: Mm-hmm.
7: yes.
11: Get Mike. Get you done. But you know who you should get instead?
7: Who?
11: You should get the Uncle Sam guy at the fair because he gets it done.
7: He does get
12: Uncle
7: it done.
12: Uncle Whack It Off. Uncle Whack It Off.
13: Isn't he in a drunk tank somewhere?
7: He should be.
12: Was he drunk? No, he was vaping. Should, he was vaping.
13: Well,
12: the guy,
13: well, then,
7: he could have been stoned.
13: Yeah, he could have been stoned.
7: Could have been
13: stoned. They're THC babes.
7: Yeah.
11: Hmm. You should book him, but I think he's already been booked. Maybe they could get Lauren Bobert there to give him the hand and help it out. I don't know.
7: No. Oh, you're getting them all in there. You're getting all of them in there, Adam, man.
12: Ron Filipowski says the Roberts Court continues to reshape the American Republic into a governing system dominated by an imperial presidency. And David said Republicans are going to be so pissed when there's a Democrat in the White House that they start using all their new power. I keep saying this, though, Jody. This is exactly why we need to expand the court, because you know they're going to rule the other way the minute there is a Democrat.
7: Well, I mean, and
12: they wouldn't let
7: it.
12: Joe Biden do anything on student loans and stuff that actually helps people. They're like, oh, no, that's too much presidential power.
7: Well, I mean, they've already overturned rulings that they only did a couple of years ago, their own rulings.
12: Right.
7: So they're going to overturn it if it's a Democrat that tries to wield the same power.
12: Yeah, this court is essentially whatever Trump wants because it's Trump.
7: Yeah.
12: Period. I mean, it's okay. Yes, this was the yesterday in the Oval Office. What are your plans for the housing affordability bill, Trump? I don't know. It's so unimportant.
13: Yawn.
7: Oh, no, and then he talks about how good he is at real estate. It's like, that's kind of the point, is people like you are the reason that we have this problem.
12: God, no one knows real estate like I do. Nobody knows housing like I do. Blah, blah, blah. And then he said something about, it's because it's interest rates. If you drop interest rates, you have all the housing you need.
7: No, that's not how it works.
12: Not people still can't afford it.
13: And he has a diploma from Wharton?
7: No, somebody else got him the diploma.
13: He has one in his possession.
7: It's in
13: Wharton,
7: his name.
13: It's up to Wharton to not award him a diploma if he doesn't deserve one. He obviously doesn't deserve one.
12: That's why that professor said he was the dumbest student he ever had.
7: His sister said he paid everyone to do his papers.
12: And he probably never even...
13: But they still gave him a diploma.
12: I know. Other 98 said, if you live in a country where the Supreme Court confirms that your president's a rapist while simultaneously granting him sweeping presidential powers, you might live in a whole country.
7: Yes.
12: Yeah. I think that's pretty much your barometer. Mm-hmm. Because I know we just got fresh confirmation that he is, in fact, a rapist. No alleged needed.
7: No.
12: But Seth Abramson reminds us, this is the headline, Trump was indicted under the Espionage Act. Mm-hmm. Why can't we read the report? And he said he is and always has been a criminal, a career criminal, mm-hmm. if you like. It's just another hole where like, oh, well, I guess we'll never.
7: Yeah, isn't Cannon supposed to rule on that coming up in the next few weeks?
12: Aileen Cannon. Mm-hmm. Aye, aye, aye. All right, Clark in D.C. Hi, Clark. You're on with Jody. Hello, Clark.
14: Hello.
12: Hi, Clark. Go ahead, Clark.
14: Oh, thank you. Oh, listen, sorry, you sound a little distorted.
12: Okay.
14: Listen, loving the show. Happy Pride Day
12: to
14: my friends who are of that persuasion.
12: Yes,
14: and
12: that way.
14: The last thing is, Don Fugel's thing looks more like Secretary Johnson. I mean... what is it? Speaker of the House Johnson than Secretary anybody in that getup, in that costume.
12: Oh. Mm-hmm.
13: What?
14: Okay.
12: I don't know. Okay. All right, Clark, thanks for listening. We love you.
13: Yeah, we love you. Happy Pride.
12: Happy Four.
14: Love you too.
12: Okay.
14: Thank you.
12: Bye-bye. Is it me?
7: I don't know what he's talking about.
12: Are my brain cells?
13: John wearing a costume or was Mike Johnson wearing a costume?
7: I don't know.
12: If you hang your brain cells out on a clothing line, will the Chardonnay, will they dry out eventually?
7: And I'll
12: be able to...
13: Can we put a call out for, sober listeners to call?
7: What please? Costume?
12: No, I said I couldn't tell. Is he drunk or am I? I don't think I still am. What? Hmm? Okay.
13: Is it raining where you are?
12: No, don't do it.
13: Why not?
12: I just... can we go back to the stupid war for a moment? Trump posted, Iran has requested a meeting. It will take place tomorrow in Doha. President Donald J. Trump. And Ron Filipowski says, Iran denied they requested talks with the U.S. and said they will not be meeting with Witkoff and Kushner today, despite Trump's statements and stenographer reports in the media. They have to stop reporting Trump says.
7: Mm-hmm.
12: You have to lead with Trump lies that fill in the blank. Mm-hmm. Because even if you say later, oh, it's unconfirmed or whatever, like euphemism they use for lie, mm-hmm. they've said the thing first. Trump said, and then everyone goes, oh, Trump said. Just, you know, it's like the old-time movies when all the reporters would run to the phone booths.
13: Yeah.
12: It's just, oh, no, the president.
8: Like an airplane.
12: No.
8: Like an airplane when they ran
12: yes, yeah, the phone booths. And all the phone booths tip over. Oh, it's too bad Bella's not here. She's like, phone booths? What the hell is that?
13: She's seen a movie. My God.
12: She will be back tomorrow, our Bella with yes. Z.
13: For two more days.
12: For two more days to train Sam. Yeah. Our newest fledgling.
13: We're going to get to know Sam.
12: Aw. Oh, you were saying, speaking of fledglings, my birds have left. Right. The Big Bear eaglets.
8: Well, Sandy, she had a mistake. She mistakenly fledged 2 days ago. Mm-hmm. She was
12: How do you
8: jumping.
12: Mistakenly fledge?
8: Well, she was jumping up and down and flapping her wings, and she fell. But then she was able to fly because, I mean, it's instinct and she's ready.
12: Yeah.
8: So she flew to one tree and Jackie went and hung out with her. Oh. And then Luna took off yesterday and he flew to another tree and Shadow was with him. So
12: I got to watch it is funny the first time birds discover their wings. You literally, I saw them because I lip read.
8: Right.
12: Well, I beak read.
8: Right.
12: And I could see them going, what the f*** are these?
8: Oh, no, it's fun because the eagles are so big, and it looks, they go, and then they get a little bit off the nest, and they're like, what is that?
12: Right, they get scared by their own wings. Right? Yeah. What the hell are these things? Yeah. Okay. Where was I?
13: I don't know.
12: Aaron Rupar posted Trump yesterday. We're winning militarily. It's almost won militarily,
8: I would say.
12: Right. Someone said yesterday it was over. Today it's almost won, but tomorrow he'll be claiming he never said either one. It continues to be the most debacle of all debacles that have ever debacled.
13: Debacle sounds like broccoli. Like you have to put cheese sauce on it to eat it.
12: John Ossoff yesterday.
15: But he didn't just promise to lower prices. He promised to keep America out of war.
8: Yes, he did.
15: Instead,
8: they're all Carol Kane.
15: Donald's defeat sent gas prices soaring and made America weaker and less secure.
8: Yeah. They were all Carol Kane yelling at it, going, liar! They were all Carol Kane.
12: Liar! Liar!
8: They were all Carol Kane.
12: You don't know what it's labeled, do you?
8: Princess Bride.
2: Liar! Liar!
13: I know exactly what it's labeled. I know everything in this box.
8: Uh-oh, that's frightening.
12: Could you find a caraway seed?
8: That's your box.
13: That's
8: not
13: your
8: that box.
13: I've only seen your box. I've never been in your box.
12: Thank God. Hey, speaking of John, Senator Ossoff, this douche he's running against Mike Collins, wow.
8: Oh, yeah.
12: Is he a piece of work? And can I just say, I know we're all animal lovers here. GOPLs said, Mike Collins' chief of staff violently beat a dog, causing it serious injuries. Collins was reportedly fully aware of this when choosing to promote him. And Mika said the Republican Party has an animal abuse problem.
8: Why did that person beat
12: a dog? I don't
8: want to
12: tell all y'all because of being cat lovers. There is an awful story about, I think it's an NRA guy did to a kitten. And it's just,
8: I don't want
12: to
8: hear it.
12: But it's, that is just sociopathy. Yeah, exactly. Why would you beat a dog? It's like...
8: Why?
12: Yeah. Okay. Here's noted lickspittle, Roger Marshall, Republican of Kansas.
13: Uh-huh.
12: Oh, is he going John Belushi on us?
13: Yes.
12: Over?
13: Uh-huh. Nothing's over.
16: I don't think the war is over. I think there is a detente going on right now that President Trump, for the first time ever, got Iran to sign a document that they will not develop any nuclear weapons.
8: Oh, my God, it wasn't the first time.
16: That's great. And then he followed that up with they're going to sign a UN security resolution as well. We're making great progress.
12: Are we?
16: So, America, I'm asking America to hang in there.
12: Okay. Wow. So they all just have to tell the exact same lie and pretend Obama did not have a deal.
13: Uh-huh. Uh-huh.
12: For the first time ever.
8: No.
12: Wow. We are just like begging now at this point.
8: Yeah.
12: Trump is basically begging, humiliating himself.
17: Over? Did you say over?
12: Yeah.
17: Nothing is over until we decide it is. Was it over when the Germans bombed Pearl Harbor?
13: Germans?
17: Hell no!
18: Germans? Yeah. Forget it, he's rolling.
17: And it ain't over now. Because when the going gets tough, the tough get going. Who's with me? Let's go! Come on! Hey!
12: What? They just treat all of their own voters like they're stupid.
13: Yes.
12: I mean, it wasn't that long ago. He just ripped up the Iran deal. So he literally can, with a straight face, go, hey, he got them to agree, write something down they've never done before. It's
13: they treat their voters like they're stupid, Because their voters are stupid.
7: If the hat with the jingly balls on it fits. Okay, 49.
13: Just say.
7: Jingly. 49. It's the Charlie in the Box hat. Jingly.
13: No child wants to play with a Charlie in the Box.
7: Oh, Iran never said they wouldn't have a nuclear weapon until now.
19: No child wants to play with a Charlie in the Box.
7: Jingly.
13: 49. We're weird today.
20: It's not her. Me. She just said you just admitted that you make it weird all the time.
7: Jingly.
20: That's you, okay, not 40, me.
7: 40.
20: If I were doing that, I would agree with you.
13: Oh, my God.
7: You know what it is? I'm with Anna Navarro. She said, sometimes it seems like they're trying to flood us with so much stupid that we run out of words to describe
13: it.
7: Yes.
13: And so we just go, jingle-a.
7: Jingle-a. Iran never said they wouldn't have a nuclear weapon. I'm making my own stomach hurt.
20: Are you not Dread Pirate Robert before he's mostly dead, but not quite dead?
7: Not most sincerely dead. 50 minutes after the hour. Hiya, John Fugelsang.
21: Hi, guys, from the New York Bureau. Busy Supreme Court morning, huh?
7: So, I don't know whether this is just to prevent the pitchforks and torches that were coming for them, but every now and again we get a good ruling. Supreme Court allows states to count mail-in ballots that arrive late, rejecting RNC challenge. Second headline.
21: You mean just follow the law that's already been there all our lives?
7: Yes.
21: You mean the Supreme Court says, oh, let's just keep on following the existing law?
7: Isn't that what we've gotten to, John? We're celebrating.
21: The law that wasn't broke?
7: Right. Supreme Court rules Trump cannot fire Fed member Lisa Cook, grants him more power, though, over other independent agencies. I mean, it's always...
21: And E. Jean Carroll's verdict stands against Donald Trump. The Supreme Court just reinforced it.
13: Yep.
21: The Supreme Court just told you that Donald Trump is an adjudicated rapist.
7: Again. Yes, a judge has already told us.
21: He's a re-adjudicated rapist.
7: John, I don't know if you deal with, MAGA, not friends or family or whatever, but to me, there also
21: A little bit, Steffi, a little bit, yes.
7: There is a difference to me between 2016 and 2024. Do you know what I'm saying? I guess I can be more forgiving in 2016. It's just, but 2024, to your point, you knew he was an adjudicated rapist and a 34-count felon.
21: Cops beaten for a lie.
7: Yeah.
21: He had cops beaten on the Capitol steps for a lie and then pardoned all of the terrorists. And according to the dictionary, that's the word, not insurrectionists. A person who uses violence or the threat of violence against civilians to bring about policy change, they were terrorists, and he pardoned every one of them.
7: Yeah.
21: So you're going to vote for this guy after he had cops beaten for a lie? Come on. But again, we shouldn't be surprised. They voted for Bush in 2004 after there were no WMDs and our troops' body bags were coming home. It is a cult.
7: Yeah.
21: And they will always find a way to make tribalism matter more than morality.
7: Yeah. I mean, I was talking to a friend this weekend who has, family who voted MAGA. And, John, you and I have talked about this. I mean, my mom... 10 years ago, voted for Trump, but she was 90. And, as she had got Alzheimer's and,
21: Well, that qualified her for a cabinet position.
7: But even in 2016, she was brainwashed by Fox News. Republican political wife,
21: People who impeached Bill Clinton for adultery. Told us to be blindly obedient to Donald Trump. These guys believe in nothing.
7: Yeah.
21: They believe in one thing, and it's power. They think that they're better than other people. God wants them to be in power, and anything that puts them on top is what makes God happy. And that's how they rationalize all the lies, all the corruption, and the hypocrisy that never ends. These guys believe in nothing, Steffi.
7: Yeah.
21: They don't believe in Jesus. They don't believe in the Constitution. They believe me. That's the gospel.
7: Rob posted, Trump is speaking to a Christian group. They will close your churches in this country if they go communist, and they're trying to. They will kill your people, and that's what they are about. They want to end religion. Rob just said, LOL, the communists are taking over. They will kill you, end religion, close your churches. What on earth is he talking about? Fear-mongering to stay in power so he can finish destroying democracy? I mean...
21: This is the good news. They've settled on the closing argument for the midterms, and the closing argument is, everybody's a communist, and please don't investigate me.
7: Yeah.
21: And that's it, right?
7: Yeah. I mean, you've got Mike Johnson saying, he's a God warrior, saying that he's running a protection racket. He said it.
21: Yes, he said it. Oh, Mike Johnson, he's so close to just admitting it and finally being a real live boy. It's like Trump's whole thing now is it's like his speechwriter dusted off a 1954 John Birch Society pamphlet and spilled ketchup on it and gave it to Trump to read. And now he's saying communists are coming for your churches, your religion, your neighborhoods, your civilization. And pardon me for a second while I put my face in Xi Jinping's lap. Because what did we just see this guy do?
7: Yep, yep.
21: My God, he's counting. He's doubling down on the greatest truism in Republican politics, which is right-wing white guys don't know what words mean.
7: Yep, yep. So also, as you remember, people voted for
21: thank
7: no
21: you,
7: more
21: thank
7: wars.
21: You all. Sit, sit.
7: Yeah, no more wars. Trump said the U.S. Carried out a counterattack against Iran Saturday for violating the ceasefire. And the U.S. could soon be forced to finish off Iran, as your peace president would. He said there may come a point where...
21: Great ceasefire, huh?
7: It's going great. When we're no longer able to be reasonable, we'll be forced to militarily complete the job we very successfully started. If that happens, the Islamic Republic of Iran will no longer exist, President Donald J. Trump.

0: That was fun. Okay. Hey, Jody Hamilton's here from the Politics
1: Pod. That's why it's weird.
0: Yeah.
2: It's not my fault. You
0: Jody
2: guys
0: makes everything
2: blah, blah, blah.
0: Weird.
3: Well, I have a jingly hat with balls on it. Iran's never agreed not to have a nuke before.
1: Now you sound like Scott Bessent.
2: Yeah.
0: Crossed with the Charlie in the Box.
1: Right. Well, Scott Bessent sounds like a Charlie.
2: Yeah. In the Box. That's what he sounds
3: Heaven's
2: like.
3: Heaven's the Murgatroyd, yeah.
0: Okay. Oh, wait. We have the other one. Who's the other? Oh, Kevin Hassett is the other creepily, overly smiley guy.
2: Yes, he is.
0: That goes on TV. Uh-huh. Oh, is this to talk about how great we're doing with Iran?
1: How great Trump is with Iran.
0: Yeah.
4: My view is that what's going to happen between now and the 60-day memorandum of understanding discussion is that they'll be testing the resolve of the president now and then, and nobody should ever try to test the resolve of Donald
2: Trump. Really?
0: Yes, he is so alpha, isn't he?
1: He's not the gay one.
0: Really? No one should try to... Iran is testing his resolve daily and humiliating
2: hourly.
0: Him.
1: Yes.
0: With a new Lego video. And
1: he's lashing out because of it, too.
0: Yeah. All right. And Oyster Guy.
1: Yeah.
0: As we
2: is
0: call
2: that what
0: him.
2: We're calling him now? Just Oyster Guy?
0: Yes. His followers, Blue Oyster Cult.
1: No.
0: I'm going to keep trying that.
1: No.
0: I'm going to keep doing it.
2: Does he
1: Wait
2: like
1: a minute, that
2: shuck?
1: Wasn't the first time Lonnie, you tried that?
0: Lonnie's a musician. He likes it.
1: No, he doesn't.
0: No, right, fine.
1: No, he just shook his head no.
0: Lonnie! Okay.
5: We need a, frankly, muscular Department of Education.
2: What does that mean?
5: That's properly resourced and is given the clear mandate that the purpose of it is to do what it set out to do in the beginning, which is to provide good, high-quality public education to every single student and child in this country.
0: Yeah.
5: That's the point of it. It's going to require money. But we should be spending money on that instead of starting wars in Iran or funding genocides in Gaza.
0: Yep.
1: He's got my vote if he wants a muscular mandate.
2: Yes, because Chris will be that muscular mandate.
0: I get nothing on Blue Oyster Cult, and I've got to laugh at your dumb pride
2: muscular
0: joke.
2: Muscular mandate was funny.
1: Oh.
2: just was.
1: It was also a joke of today and not of the 70s.
0: Oh, how the worm has turned.
2: Has? So,
0: farmer in Virginia, you're on with this traitorous whore. Hello, farmer.
6: Happy Tuesday, y'all.
1: Happy Tuesday.
0: Oh, yikes. We ran into a wall, didn't we? Yes, I think we did. We'll be right back with Charlie Pierce and more.
2: Yeah, how pathetic is that Hegseth would show him an iPad with things blowing up? So, by the way, Tara, we also keep saying, I think this likely is going to cost us way more than the $324 billion that's already,
7: Absolutely.
2: Talked about. For this, for instance, Trump is using his executive authority to force defense companies to quickly produce more weaponry as his administration presses lawmakers to pass additional defense spending to replenish the stockpiles depleted during this stupid, pointless war. Right?
7: Right. So, yes, and the people who died, too. That's the other thing that really pisses me off. These soldiers didn't have to die. They didn't even fortify their positions when they attack another country. I mean, there's no planning here.
0: Yeah.
7: It's just, I want to. Boom, yeah. I want to make a boom boom.
2: Yeah. Oh, my God. How pathetic is that Hegseth would show him an iPad with things blowing up to show him how well everything was going? I mean, that's part of this. It's
7: you know. Disgusting.
0: Lord, go back to practicing pull-ups or something. You
7: right.
8: Hi, and welcome back. Just 936 days left to go in our countdown to liberty. Today, the Supreme Court ruled that, Donald Trump, you're going to have to count those mail-in ballots. The Republicans don't like that. The Supreme Court also ruled that Donald Trump can fire the heads of independent agencies, therefore making them, not independent. But the ruling that probably hurt Donald Trump the most, the Supreme Court refused to give Donald Trump a break when it came to the E. Jean Carroll case. He now must pay her millions of dollars. So in essence, the Supreme Court today found that Donald Trump is in fact an adjudicated rapist, and Donald Trump, the President of the United States, will pay millions to a private citizen for what he did. Now, if we can only extend that to get him to pay for what he's done to this country, we might be onto something there. Happy 250th from somewhere in America. See you next time.
6: See, gay people are kind of like cannabis plants or foreskins. If an almighty God really hated them, he'd stop creating so many. There are less than 10 references to homosexuality in the Bible, and most of them have been twisted to serve a prejudice that's directly at odds with the teachings of Jesus. And yet, Christianity has allowed the homophobes to set terms that Jesus himself clearly rejected. If anyone's trying to use the Bible to justify any meanness to LGBTQ people, they've always got to go around Jesus. Being gay is natural. Hating gay is a lifestyle choice. And unlike being gay, homophobia is highly curable.
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9: Holy sh! Donald Trump's Great American State Fair. He wasn't even there. But today he went on Truth Social and posted that it was packed. Packed. Packed. My guy, my malevolent microwaved circus peanut, my daughter's 7th birthday Zoom during COVID had more bodies per square inch and half of them didn't know how to operate a computer. I've seen bigger crowds at the DMV on a Sunday during a nor'easter in the middle of a norovirus outbreak. This fair had all the energy of a mall food court after the apocalypse, a spirit Halloween in February, the opening of a tax office, the last Kmart liquidation sale after they'd already sold the shelves. I was looking at these pictures wondering, where's the food? Where are the games? Where's the guy yelling, three balls for $5? Where's the Gravitron and the Tilt-A-Whirl? Where's the giant slide that gives you a wedgie so violent it rearranges your ancestry? You call this a state fair? It's a county zoning hearing with a Ferris wheel. And every new person trying to prove this thing was packed somehow made it look emptier. Dean Cain climbed a Ferris wheel and accidentally photographed an extinction event. Carolyn Levitt kept posting pictures that looked like the opening scene of a zombie movie after the zombies got bored and left. The Fox cameraman deserves a Emmy for f***ing optimism. At one point, I honestly wondered, did the rapture happen and they just forgot to tell the rest of us? Because where the fuck is everybody? Your bargain bin Arc de Triomphe isn't helping. Jesus Christ, it looks like somebody stapled printer paper to plywood and called it architecture. The decorative panels are already peeling off. It's buckling. It's got its own emotional support traffic cone. The Romans built arches that survived emperors, invasions, plagues, earthquakes, and 2,000 years of history. Yours looks like it was assembled 5 minutes before opening with a staple gun, a hot glue stick, and blind optimism. And of course the whole thing's a shit show. It doesn't honor you. You don't get to slap your name on it. You don't get another gaudy ballroom. You don't get another UFC vanity spectacle. You don't get to turn yourself into the attraction. So America's 250th birthday gets the Wish.com version of a state fair. Taxpayers get the bill, and then you log on to the internet and tell all of us the empty grass was packed. Because apparently this country is committed to the bit. One of the biggest headlines out of the Great American State Fair wasn't a sold-out concert, it wasn't a record crowd, it was police arresting a guy for allegedly masturbating in public. That's the highlight reel. I can't stop laughing that you actually called it packed. Buddy, if that's packed, then I'm a natural fucking blonde who never fucking swears. You're so pathologically incapable of admitting reality that you'll look at a fair nobody attended and tell the country it's packed because your ego physically cannot process rejection. You're not gaslighting anyone, you're crowd lighting because you can't handle the truth. You can't handle empty fairgrounds. You can't handle empty seats. You can't handle that nobody wanted to come to your small in the pants box of potatoes party. So you lie again about something every single one of us can see with our own fucking eyes. Because you think we're just like the cult that worships your deck-stained sorry ass. Too fucking stupid to notice that nobody came to your shitty fair.
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0: Women are dead all over the country because Susan Collins was the deciding vote for Brett Kavanaugh. And in my home state of Oklahoma, women are dying. Women are dying in Georgia. If you look at the ProPublica reporting, women are dying in Texas. And Susan Collins has blood on her hands. She has a track record that makes Graham Platner's Reddit posts and tattoo look like a Boy Scout.
1: Yeah. Jen Welch. Hooray.
2: Yep.
1: Joni Hamilton is here from the Politics Bar.
2: Hi.
1: Don't miss it. Okay. Yeah. Speaking of Supreme Court, Alexandria said, hey, MAGA, even Trump's handpicked Supreme Court wouldn't overturn the ruling he assaulted E. Jean Carroll. When are you going to admit you voted for a rapist?
3: Yeah.
1: How do they get away with the fake news thing now? This is his packed Supreme Court, right? Books said SCOTUS in a rare ruling just determined they will not hear Trump's appeal in the court case with E. Jean Carroll, meaning he has to pay her the $5 million she was awarded years ago. This also means they upheld his conviction of raping her. The president of the United States is undeniably a rapist.
3: It's not a conviction, though. So
1: yes, Christopher LaVoy.
2: We have our first SCOTUS decision of the day. The Supreme Court has ruled for banning transgender athletes from women's sports.
3: Ugh. At 5-4, I assume. Or 6-3.
1: Feel like it's going to be a bad day for Supreme Court rule. That's what I mean.
2: The justices said laws in West Virginia and Idaho did not violate the Constitution by barring the participation of transgender female athletes from girls and women's sports teams.
1: Oh, good. Well, that's fantastic. I'm going to pay.
3: But it doesn't ban trans men, does it?
2: It does. It says, but that's not what the lawsuit was about, though. It was about trans women.
3: So it's unequal.
1: Yeah.
3: So against
2: that's going to have to be determined.
3: That's a 14th Amendment, yeah. Unequal.
1: Your gas is still $11 billion a gallon, but that couple of girls can't play badminton now in Idaho. So I feel better, don't you?
3: I think there's only one girl in Idaho that this was about.
1: Yeah. Okay. Well, that's locked down. Very exciting. Okay, so I mentioned poor Daniel Dale, fact-checking.
3: God bless him.
1: This is just a life dusting. Trump falsely claimed mail-in voting is really dishonest. It's a legitimate voting method used by legitimate voters, including Trump himself. Evidence shows fraud rates are tiny. Falsely described what Jimmy Carter and a Carter-led commission said about mail-in ballots. Carter didn't say you can't have them, and the commission didn't say cheating was inevitable when they're used. Falsely claimed birthright citizenship, that we're the only nation that does it. About 36 countries do it. We're the only country in the world that does this type of mail-in ballot. Dozens of countries use mail-in ballot.
3: Okay. A friend of mine was born to American U.S. citizens in England, so he still has the choice to become a dual citizen.
1: Right, right. Farmer in Virginia, I heartbreaked him.
2: You certainly
1: into
2: did.
1: A head injury. Hello, hey, farmer.
4: It's okay, I got a little knot on my forehead, but I'll put some ice on it after the call.
1: Okay. Go ahead.
4: Hey, Mama. I called in while you were in North Carolina to wish everyone a happy Pride and give a quick queer call to action, but Jody moved on to the next call before I could give it.
3: Sorry.
4: May I give it today?
1: She's like that. She's a traitorous. Okay. She's a traitorous whore. Go ahead.
4: She had to take a call from Karen from Chicago, so I understand. I know my place.
1: Yeah, all right. Okay, go ahead.
4: Okay, first, happy Pride to you, Mama. But secondly, to all our amazing allies out there, thank you for your support and your love. Never been more important to our community.
1: True.
4: You know,
1: especially
4: we discussed coming out a lot, Mama. And I think our allies allow us to come in from a cold, judgmental world to a safe place that feels cozy. And I just want you all to know how important your support is. It's life-saving at times. So I just wanted to say that and to wish you guys all a happy 4th.
1: Thank you, sweetheart. Yep. But happy all of it. Happy Pride. Happy 4th. Could you just cue Walter the dog? It just,
2: all right.
1: It's the only way we can get through Trump's reactions to anything. Let's just let you know what, before we get all the horrible news today from the Supreme Court, Jody, let's just take time to glory in his distress this morning. In light of the tremendous loss in the Supreme Court concerning voters' rights and the fact that people's votes are allowed to be counted long after the election over, it's more important than ever to pass the Save America Act. There can be no more excuses. Thank you for your attention to this matter. Okay.
3: I told you why we can't go to the park.
1: We have to count all the votes. Yes, MAGA World has erupted in fury at Amy Coney Coney Island.
2: Good.
1: After the Trump appointee helped thwart the president's bid to change the erection rules are the same. Just, you know,
2: according to that guy on the mall yesterday.
1: Yeah, get it up whenever you can. Uh-huh. Okay. Mama meant to say election rules. Okay. Barrett joined Chief Roberts in the three liberal justices allowing states to count. I can't believe I'm reading this. Like, this is some huge victory that, oh, thank you. The states are allowed to control elections and count their votes the way they want to. Okay. One MAGA supporter dumped her, traitor Coney Barrett. Another said, when you put fake constitutionalists on the Supreme Court, you get what you get. It's so weird how they only like the part. You can wipe your ass with most of the Constitution, but the parts they like for some reason. Right? Okay. Amy Coney Barrett is the legal equivalent of shingles, wrote another MAGA supporter.
2: Welcome to the party, guys. We could have told you
1: and
2: this
1: then
2: years
1: she'll vote
2: ago.
1: With them on everything else, and they'll be like, yay, Amy Coney Barrett.
3: Well, yes, if you want to go to a restaurant in Hawaii, you can bring a gun now.
1: Mm-hmm. Isn't that nice? Mm-hmm. Also, be happy that she voted against her own Haitian children. Isn't that enough to placate you? Mm-hmm. No?
3: She sure did. Mm-hmm.
1: Okay, so as we mentioned, Supreme Court delivered a setback to Trump rejecting... Walter, shut up. Rejecting his attempt to fire Federal Reserve Board member Lisa Cook, while in a separate case giving him a freer hand to exert control over pretty much every other independent federal agency, right? It's another example of the conservative majority court pushing power... pushing back on one aspect of Trump's broad exertion of executive power while giving him the green light on another. You were saying, Jody, you summed it up, because
3: money.
1: That's why. The Fed was the
3: it's
1: only,
3: money.
1: You
3: money.
1: Know, the only, what do you call
3: they're,
1: it?
3: They're trying, to keep, it together, and the Supreme Court justices that ruled in that way know that they also invest, say, I don't know, in things, and if the Fed is, if she's fired and they lower interest rates, they could lose a fortune. Just personally, they could lose a fortune.
1: Cue Walter again. This Trump screams after losing E. Jean Carroll. Surprisingly, the Supreme Court declined to review a fake case brought against me by a woman I never met. Oh, boy. What?
2: Someone is on.
1: Okay. I didn't do it.
2: I could hear them.
1: So. I didn't do it. Decades-old celebrity photo line.
3: Huh?
1: He obviously... There's more than one picture of them together. Okay. I'll continue this fight against the weaponization and lawfare case against me. This case is really against the United States of America.
3: No, it's not.
1: So what does he mean, I'm going to continue to fight against it? It's done.
3: You can't.
1: Done.
3: It's
1: You're done.
3: Done.
1: The Supreme Court, done with appeals. I'm glad you guys told me about the... escrow account that he's going to have for the first time in his life. Mm-hmm. He is going to actually be forced to have to pay someone that he has been ordered to pay, right? Mm-hmm. Speaking of getting paid, here's that story I was talking about. The Trump administration has funneled $1.6 billion in taxpayer funds to a Kazakhstani mining company partly owned by Don Jr. and Eric Trump.
2: Yep.
1: But Hunter's laptop.
3: Yeah, Hunter would like to have a word.
1: Donald Trump made a personal call to Kazakhstan's president to secure this. And Ken Martin said Donald Trump is giving a company his son's invested in a $1.6 billion taxpayer-funded handout, all while Americans struggle to feed their children. Disgraceful. It goes on and on. Okay. Where was I? Christopher.
2: Hi. Uh-huh.
1: Who said Russians now making virtually no advances, losing a huge number of people they can't replace? Politically, Putin's virtually no advances, losing a huge number of people they can't replace. Politically, Putin's position.

0: need to know, what I need to know is, was he able to butter his car before the cops got him or not?
1: I don't know.
2: Goodness gracious, Pete. Pete Louise, Wisconsin.
1: The Stephanie Miller Show apologizes for the missing of the shucking of the Cobb joke. However,
3: you might want to reset that story since people who weren't listening
1: in hour one. A MAGA activist in an Uncle Sam outfit got caught whacking off at the...
2: shucking his Cobb.
1: Great American Fair.
3: Waxing
1: or whatever.
3: The dolphin?
1: Yeah. Mm-hmm. Okay. All right. Speaking of foodstuffs...
2: oh, God. Nice segue.
1: You know, corn, unshucked or not.
3: Uh-huh.
1: Would you like to know some of the prices? At the Great American State
2: Fair. Yeah, they're insane.
1: State Fair. The good news is there's no lines, so you can overpay like immediately. For,
2: right.
1: Turkey legs. Oh, Chris, this is like you, because you seem like a guy that would eat every day at a Renaissance Fair if you could.
3: No, I am not a fan of the turkey leg.
1: You're not?
3: I don't like them.
1: Oh, yeah. I like them.
2: Are they gamey?
3: Well, they're really salty.
1: You
3: like,
1: can get one.
3: A salt bomb.
1: You can get one for $23.
2: What, just one leg?
3: That's...
1: Which is twice the price at Disney, which you would probably know, but you don't.
2: And that's expensive at Disney, whatever it is.
3: Oh,
2: so...
3: I've had one. That's where I've had one is at Disney, and I didn't like it. So I...
1: You can get a smash burger or a giant Western sausage sandwich for $20 and lemonade for $9.
3: I'll give you a Western sausage for half
2: You
3: that.
2: Should have seen Lonnie's face just now.
3: What?
1: Okay, we just totally missed, you know, Chris's big gay joke on the last day of Pride.
3: I'll give you a Western sausage for half that.
1: You heard you. A stuffed pretzel roll ranges anywhere from $12.48 to $25. Wow. Well, fortunately, there's no inflation. We all have so much extra cash anyway.
2: He's a muscular mandate with a Western sausage.
3: And it's free to get into, right? There's no admission to this thing.
2: There's no
3: admission. There's still nobody showing up.
2: And the Ferris wheel is free?
3: Yeah.
2: That thing is free?
1: Oh, one Fox contributor questions whether the Great American State Fair food options are for Maha Monday.
3: It was Maha Monday yesterday.
2: So did they have vegetables?
1: So they were expecting health food.
3: Yeah, and they didn't get it.
1: One Fox contributor left disappointed. She said, I do got to say, though, Maha Monday, I'm a little skeptical whether it's actually Maha. It's not stuff that Dr. Furrier and Dr. Har would not recommend.
2: That's just very true.
1: Yeah. Not to be a Debbie Downer, but corn dogs, jumbo chicken on a stick, loaded mac and cheese, Chicago and New York style pizza, cheesy fries, that's all.
3: Cheese sauce is not Maha.
1: Yeah, I don't.
2: None of that is.
1: Did they have just a ferment stand where, you know, because that's all Bobby Kennedy eats is sauerkraut from his wife's purse?
2: That's it, just
3: a Western sausage is absolutely not Maha.
1: He eats just meat and ferment. He brings sauerkraut in Cheryl Hines purse.
2: That smells lovely.
1: That's not a whole Curb episode. I don't know what is.
2: Yummy.
3: I'm sure kimchi's in there, too.
2: I'm sure it is.
3: He's got to eat kimchi.
2: Yeah, you know he does. Ugh.
1: Okay. Hillary Clinton posted, why can't Trump clean a pool or throw away to a real 250th party?
2: Snap.
1: She said it's not just incompetence, it's also corruption. Her post came a day after Trump shared an AI-generated image depicting Clinton, Joe Biden, and Kamala Harris wearing hats reading, I lost to Trump. See what he did there, because Joe Biden did not. Mm-hmm. Do I need to point out, did not lose.
2: Did not
1: lose. And in my opinion, neither did Hillary or Kamala, but that's a whole other story, but okay.
2: Hillary got more votes than he did.
1: Yes, indeed.
3: This is true.
1: Oh, speaking of which, our friend, the wildly dramatic data reporter, Harry Enten.
4: Honestly, Mike Collins is starting to feel a whole heck of a lot like Herschel Walker 2.0. You can remember Walker, of course, ran for the Senate in Georgia, lost that race in 2022, a very winnable seat. But he fits in very well with how Republicans still feel about the 2020 election. I mean, they just believe this garbage. Look at this. GOP who say that the 2020 election was stolen. Back in 2021, just after the 2020 election, 60% of Republicans believe that the 2020 election was stolen. Of course, there is no proof of that whatsoever. Come forward 5 years later. Again, there's no proof, but now 63% of Republicans believe that the 2020 election was stolen.
2: But there are as many Republicans as there were then?
1: I don't know.
2: Because if it's 60% of a lower number, 63% of a lower number, it doesn't mean
1: it's more
2: people.
1: Are these the people watching Fox News and watching the giant empty space behind them and believing that the state fair is packed?
3: Yes.
2: And did you see that the guys that was playing guitar, his sunglasses, that were reflecting back, and there was
1: Cash
2: nobody?
1: Cash Patel's girlfriend singing, and there's three people.

0: Okay. 20 minutes.
1: Soundcheck has more people.
0: Uh-huh. 20 minutes after the hour.
2: I'm a little disappointed there was no reference to Roy Rogers roast beef at the top
0: about
2: of the
0: show. Yes. About my vagina? Yeah. Listen, we just created a new character, Barney Sanders. Hey, Fred,
2: I love Barney
0: let's talk
2: Sanders.
0: About the billionaires and millionaires.
3: Barney!
0: Hey, does that Mr. Sleep. Okay. I'm sorry.
2: Does that make AOC Betty?
0: Yes. So we were just talking about this, and your piece, Democrats, shut the up and vote for the Democratic nominee. This is exactly what Chris and I were just talking about. When three Democratic candidates supported by New York City Mayor Zohran Mamdani, a Democrat, won their Democratic primaries last week. The reaction of the center and right of the Democratic Party was, at least in the telling of the political media, deranged freakout, driven as such things are by nutsoid conservative media, declaring in essence that the savage Hottentots have overrun the civilized colonists and are eating women and raping the dogs. Supposed moderate after supposed moderate lined up to say the Democratic voters are idiots for supporting someone who believes in the same things they do on issues like taxes, health care, and yes, the alleged third rail, Israel, and that the party faces ruin for going so radically left. Thank you, Rude Pundit, for saying everything I was thinking on this latest round of pearl clutching, that someone, you know, crystal blue candidates in a crystal blue city won. Oh, eek.
2: Yeah, right. Yeah, yeah. But you know the thing is that a lot of those moderates and a lot of are saying is, well, you know what, we got out organized, you know, that right. They've actually been working at this for years to build up this kind of momentum on the progressive side, and now it's paying off.
0: Right.
2: And that's something that the DSA, the Democratic Socialists, have done, you know, as kind of messed up an organization as they can be, but their candidates are succeeding because of all of these things, and a lot of it is also Israel. I mean, you cannot underestimate the anger, especially of young voters, on the way a lot of Democrats just blindly followed the Israeli government.
0: Right.
2: On what was on the Gaza
0: but now
2: mass
0: things,
2: murder or genocide.
0: Right, but now things are 11 billion times worse for everybody in Gaza because Trump got in. So that,
2: right, and that's that, right.
0: Go ahead. No, I was going to say just the point I made before the break. It's just, I just hate these, pardon me, labels. You know what I mean? Yeah. Like, because I say nice things all the time about Mayor Mamdani, I'm like suddenly a communist.
2: Right.
0: And because I guess I like the establishment comp. I like our mayor. I like Mayor Bass. I've been a big fan for a long time. I guess now I'm an establishment hack. Like, why can't like voters decide? And, you know, as Chris was saying, some establishment candidates won in other places in Utah, like obviously redder places. And then, you know, I'm happy for the candidates who won in New York. I don't get what the problem is when Democrats win.
2: Well, and that's why I think a lot of this is just the right-wing media forcing a panic. I mean, a lot of this is taking place on Fox News.
0: Yeah.
2: You know, Fetterman goes on Fox News says his deranged Fetterman BS.
0: Yeah.
2: And you know, James Carville goes on Fox News and says, you know, that they shouldn't, that Democrats shouldn't support or kick out of the party one of the Chevalier, one of the Democrats who won in New York.
0: Right.
2: And you know, it's like, no, get it together. This is so, we've got one purpose here. That's what we've got. We've got one purpose, and that's to end this cruelty and insanity while we can.
0: Right. And thank you. You've said it again. You know, it's actually anti-Semitic, even coming from a Jew, saying that if you don't support everything Israel does, you're anti-Semitic. I mean, you know, you speak as a Jewish person, so it's...
2: Jewy.
0: Anyway. Pardon me?
2: Jewy.
0: Oh.
2: More Jewy than Jew. I mean, I'm Jewish, but I lean more Jewy.
0: What did I say? What time's Jewy on today?
3: Yeah.
0: Okay.
2: I put the ish in Jewish.
0: But, you know, we were saying, you know, forever we were screaming in 2016 about the purity test and the Supreme Court. And now here we are. You wrote racist holes. The Supreme Court majority is six holes coming up with whole excuses to do whatever whole racist they want.
2: Wow.
0: There's not enough swearing for this particular Supreme Court. So
3: it's like a tapestry of swears there.
0: Yes, exactly.
2: Yeah. Oh, wait. Wait till you see what'll happen if they get rid of birthright citizenship.

0: Stephanie Miller.
1: Yowza.
2: All the recent hits.
3: That's right.
1: Playing the hits.
4: The Stephanie Miller Show.
3: It's Disco Tuesday.
1: Here it's making a comeback. Charlie Pierce coming up in just a couple of minutes. Jody Hamilton's here. Let's let's just glory in all the little victories before we start getting more horrible Supreme Court news today, shall
2: okay.
1: we? Federal judge dismissed the DOJ's lawsuit against Pennsylvania's Secretary of State, who rejected their request for the state's unredacted voter files. That order was the 10th straight loss in the courts for Trump, who has sued 30 states and D.C. to gain unfettered access to voter registration lists. An unprecedented intrusion into states' authority. Remember that? Remember states' rights?
2: Mm-hmm.
1: Remember my dad's party being all about states' rights? Mm-hmm. Nothing they've ever stood for,
3: no.
1: right? Is small government. I mean, there is so much. The rulings for executive power are really kind of. My dad in Goldwater would be appalled.
2: Oh, yeah.
1: I mean, that whole giving the power to the federal government. And I'm telling you, Chris, the minute there's a Democrat in office, this court, if it is not expanded,
2: it will overturn its own.
1: They will overturn everything. Suddenly, the executive will have no power, right?
2: Mm-hmm.
1: I mean, that's how hypocritical they are. All right. Oh, James Tallarico, I love this. I saw this a couple of days ago, his explanation of who Ken Paxton is.
5: Every Texas bar has those regulars, the ones who pick up around, the ones who check on the guy who's drinking alone, the ones who share a laugh or a story or their fried pickles. And every bar also has that one guy. He's loud. He's obnoxious. He makes all the women in the bar feel uncomfortable. He hears you say your name to the bartender and then adds his drink to your tab when you're not looking.
3: Yep.
5: That's Ken Paxton.
2: Who just went on a trip with somebody, not his wife.
5: But I'm done picking up his tab.
3: That's right.
2: Yeah.
3: Latest polls out this morning, they are tied.
1: Ay. Come on, Texas. Come on, Texas.
2: And Paxton is leaving for Iceland.
1: And he's a total crook.
2: And yeah. Leaving to Iceland with somebody, not his wife.
1: Yeah. Jody, we cannot. Every Democratic candidate has to be perfect. And they can run complete crooks, mm-hmm. criminals, rapists, you name it, adulterers, on and on, everything against what they say their Christian beliefs tell them. And it's okay.
2: They think the Pope isn't Christian enough.
3: Yeah.
1: Yes.
3: Well, that's a common Protestant thing.
1: Yes. And meanwhile, we're devising purer purity tests for our candidates. All right. Come on, Texas. Let's go. 29 minutes after the hour. Charlie Pierce next.

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5: Give it up for yourselves, L.A. 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
1: John Fugelsang.
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0: They have money, but we've got people. And that's why our pitch needs to be focused on making the lives of everyday Americans better. Because they're sure as hell going to be making the lives of billionaires better and better and better every year. Our job is to make the lives of single mothers and working families and students trying to waitress through school and you know, mechanics trying to keep the business afloat. That needs to be our focus.
1: AOC, well, that was well timed. As we have some more bad news from the Supreme Court, they backed challenged by then Senate candidate J.D. Vance to lift campaign spending caps, a win for the GOP ahead of this year's midterms. Yeah, so we need is more money in politics. Don't you think, Jody?
2: Yeah, absolutely.
1: Yeah, I was hoping for that.
3: They're using the same reasoning as they did for Citizens United, and that money is considered speech.
2: Money is property.
1: Another spectacular ruling, yeah. Citizens United. And there's only one man now that understands. And that's the author of Idiot America.
4: Pierce.
1: Charlie Pierce, political columnist for Esquire.com.
5: Why is everybody always laughing with
1: me? Hi, Charlie.
6: Hi, everybody. First of all, I've been very negligent, and it's the last day. Happy Pride Month.
3: Thank you.
6: To say it, and I never forgot, and I never remembered.
1: Yes. Well, that's it. We're done being proud of being gay by tomorrow. Back into the closet.
3: Yep.
1: Shame.
3: That's okay. Why the Supreme Court wants us.
6: I was very proud of being gay this month, even though I'm not gay.
1: Fantastic. Charlie.
6: Anyway, that I feel bad for the guy in the Uncle Sam suit.
1: Do you? Why is
6: yes,
1: that?
6: Yes, because he was accused of, you know, while getting caught punching a clown on the National Mall, he was accused of a, quote, twisted sex act.
1: Yes.
6: Oh. And I'm telling you that if you're bopping the bishop and it's twisted, you're doing it wrong.
1: Yeah, you're doing it too hard.
6: And you're going to get hurt.
1: Yeah, all right. Okay.
6: This guy needs lessons very badly.
1: So, Charlie, who can't agree that we need more money in politics, as the Supreme Court has just...
6: Well, I mean, you have to... I mean, I remember writing this at the time of Citizens United. That decision is written so tightly that practically any state attempt to revive campaign finance reform is going to lose once it gets to the Supreme Court.
3: You're absolutely right. That's why it needs to be overturned with a constitutional amendment.
6: In its own evil way, it's a brilliant decision.
1: Yeah.
6: Because there's no daylight in it.
3: Nope.
1: Yeah. obviously, we had some, you know, it's amazing how low the bar is, what we consider wins. I mean, you know, on mail-in voting, but we're like one vote. We won by one vote.
6: I think that's a big win.
1: Yeah.
6: And I want to give props to the, not just to the people who fought it in Mississippi, but the people who fought it in Alaska, where mail-in voting is essential.
1: Yeah.
2: Right.
1: Yeah.
6: Because 23 people live there, and they all live 100. They all live 300 miles from each other.
1: Have you counted? Is it exactly 23?
6: I was up there, yeah.
2: He met all of them.
6: And, of course, Sarah Palin is not living there anymore.
1: Yeah,
6: right. So I had to reduce it
1: but
6: by
1: still,
6: one.
1: Still more people than are at the Great American Fair.
2: True.
6: Yeah, absolutely. Are you kidding? I was just commenting how green the grass is on the National Mall.
1: Yeah.
6: But I can't get over. I cannot get over the Fox studio broadcast crew.
3: Yeah.
6: Sitting
1: wait. Hold on. Supreme Court upholds birthright citizenship. Striking down Trump's executive order.
2: What was the vote, though? Was it 9-0?
1: Let's see.
3: You talk to Charlie.
1: Okay.
2: Look that up.
1: Yeah. We shall find details.
6: The 14th Amendment actually says what it says.
3: Yeah.
1: I mean,
6: scoreboard.
1: And I just, oh my God, I'm so sick, Charlie, of the mainstream media. And he has repeated this lie over and over and over that no other country has birthright citizenship, right?
6: I was, you know, it only dawned on me like in the last 3 weeks. My father became an American because of birthright citizenship.
2: There you go.
6: His parents came from Ireland and he was born here.
1: Yeah. Yep.
3: So it was close. It was 5-4.
2: It should have been 9-0.
3: Yeah.
1: Yeah.
6: You got to be kidding
3: me. No, it's 5-4.
2: That's insane.
6: Who's the Republican?
3: I'm still looking that
2: You're going to go Thomas Alito, Gorsuch, and Kavanaugh, maybe?
1: Yeah.
2: Or
6: yeah, I think Barrett? I think Jody's got it.
1: Wow. Yeah, Charlie, it really is. I mean, that voting is the purview of the states and they can count votes whenever they want, should have also been 9-0, as Jody said earlier.
6: Yeah.
1: Okay, let's look at a little good news before we... new poll out of Ohio shows the two major races being led by Democrats. A state Trump carried by 11 points. So Amy Acton, the Democrat, is edging out Ramaswamy. And Sherrod Brown is beating John, is it Husted? Is somebody saying that
3: Husted.
1: Right?
3: Husted.
1: Yeah, I mean, they're close. It's, 48-45 and then 47-44 in the other race.
6: If we can get Sherrod Brown back in the Senate, I will be a happy guy.
1: Yeah. Me too. I love him. Yeah.
6: And his wife.
1: Yeah. Yes. She's terrific. So, Charlie, and then a new poll came out this morning. It's tied in Texas, Tallarico and Paxton. I cannot.
6: That's extraordinary to me. This guy was under indictment for a decade.
1: Yeah. His own party. Impeached him. Yeah.
6: By his own party.
1: Right.
6: And yet he's tied with James Tallarico.
1: Yeah.
6: And, and apparently Susan Collins is now within 2 points of Graham Platt.
2: Yeah.
1: Oh, dear Jesus. Okay. Can I just say, I just want to...
6: Am I making your morning? I'm just Mr.
1: No, you know what? I'm gonna
6: happy,
1: focus.
6: Happy sunshine, fun guy.
1: Okay, happy fun, sunshine, fun guy. I'm gonna focus on U.S. The Supreme Court will not revive Alan Dershowitz's case against CNN. So I'm just gonna take the wins. He can go back to whining about pierogies in the Hamptons or whatever. So I will take the wins where I get them.
6: The vineyard.
1: Yeah, pardon me.
6: I mean, I gotta think that even though I know. There are at least 3 votes to overturn New York Times versus Sullivan
2: on that
6: court.
1: Yeah, yeah.
6: Thomas Alito and Gorsuch.
1: Mm-hmm. Can you please give me Caroline Leavitt? This is her on the what
6: oh,
1: is
6: she,
1: at stake?
6: She's back from Homunculus.
3: From
1: yes.
3: Homunculus.
6: Excellent.
1: Yes, she spawned and now she's back to say this.
7: I think it's a choice coming up between communism and common sense. That's how the president views it. And that's why Americans need to vote for this president and the Republican Party and the common sense ideals that make this the greatest nation in the history of the world.
1: It's a choice between communism or common sense, Charlie. That's what it is.
6: She worked on that. She worked on that one through her entire maternity leave.
1: that's the best
6: you
1: can do.
6: Right. By the way, isn't her husband like 105?
1: Yes.
3: Yes.
1: In fact, he is.
6: Yeah.
1: That
2: she
1: is
2: married Kugat.
1: You are correct about 23 people in Alaska, and he is 105.
6: Yeah. Did somebody just say Xavier Cugat?
2: Yes. She married Xavier Cugat. Yes.
1: Who is that?
2: Charo's husband.
3: Charo's husband.
1: Oh.
3: Yeah.
2: He was 50 years older.
3: When she was like 8.
2: When she was 25 or something, and he was 75 when they got married.
1: Oh, what about Anna Nicole Smith?
6: I hear Charo's name, and all I hear in my head is love. Exciting. She was on the Love Boat about 300 times.
2: Oh, she was.
1: I hear, what's the thing? She, ay, ay, ay, ay.
2: Coochie, coochie.
1: Okay, who was the human ATM?
6: See, it's hard to believe Jody was raised with variety television.
1: Yeah, it's hard to believe that. Who was the human ATM that Anna Nicole Smith married?
2: Oh, I forget. He was 150.
3: He was like a Texas oil man or something
1: yes.
3: like that. Yeah.
1: Yeah. Okay. Wow, what is going on? It's vacation week. We're just wandering around. Okay.
6: We've got the Supreme Court, throwing us the occasional bone.
1: Yes.
6: And, speaking of throwing the bone, I really feel bad for that moment.
1: Can I just say, I think of Idiocracy all the time in the movie and your book, Idiot America, when I just read almost anything that someone in the Trump administration says. Interior Secretary Doug Burgum of Burgumentum during the presidential war. Veered from promoting holiday visits to America's national parks to touting cheaper gas in red states during a Fox News appearance. He urges Americans to drive to a red state to fill their gas tanks.
2: What?
1: Yeah, I'm going to drive to Arizona.
2: Hawaii.
6: We're kind of screwed up here in New England.
3: Yeah.
2: Hawaii is more.
1: He claims
6: that... We gotta drive to South Carolina.
1: He claims prices are 53 cents cheaper per gallon in states that lean right, except that... Okay. Do I need to cover that you would use a lot of gas to get there. Right, and then back? Okay. Also, gas prices vary. I don't even know where he gets that number from. It depends on what state, right? Mm-hmm. Okay.
6: Yeah, he gets it from the White House Office of Phony Statistics.
1: There you go.
6: There are like 900 people working there right
1: hold
6: now.
1: On.
3: I just have a little bit of a clarification on the birthright citizenship.
1: Yes.
3: The court divided 6-3, ruled that the executive order Trump issued in January of 2025, the first day of his second term, was unlawful. 5 justices said that the order fell foul of the Constitution. So Kavanaugh said it wasn't unconstitutional, it was just unlawful.
1: My head hurts, and then also that part of my eye.
6: Yeah. I was going to say I'm getting that ice cream.
2: There's a switch happening,
1: right? Like an ice cream headache in your eye from like melted ice cream from the fair.
3: Kavanaugh's like Solomon splitting the baby.
1: Yeah,
2: he does that a lot.
1: Okay, you know what? I'm giving Charlie a gift because it's holiday week. His friend Professor Senator Elizabeth Warren. Do you have that 13?
3: Yes,
1: here we go.
8: So we got all these ways to lower costs on the price of housing. And Donald Trump just doesn't care. And he openly says so. The guy who ran for president saying, I will lower costs on day one. Remember that? Ran for a year, said, I will lower costs on day one. That is the guy who now, we're on day 500 and whatever, cost of groceries is up, cost of gasoline is up, cost of utilities is up, cost of healthcare is up, and the cost of housing is up.
1: Yeah, Charlie, he just keeps writing the ads. So yesterday he said the housing bills. What did he say, Jody? Unimportant.
2: Boring and unimportant.
1: Oh, he said it's a yawn.
2: It's a yawn. There you go.
6: Yeah.
1: He said compared to the Save America Act, just about everything's a big yawn.
6: Yeah, well, everything, his entire day is a big yawn when he's not sleeping.
1: Yeah.
6: Oh, by the way, I was thinking of this the other day, too. Remember when he said he was running Venezuela?
2: Yeah. Uh-huh.
1: Yes.
6: What's he doing about the earthquake?
1: Yeah, I don't know. As the president of Venezuela, you would think.
6: There, like, you know, clearing debris and stuff? Or?
1: Just pretty much everything he says now, I just am like, time for pudding, Grandpa. Okay. Like this one. Did you see his... I love that somebody wrote the headline, Demented Senior. I have the highest poll numbers ever. He boasted of having highest poll numbers ever. He's at the lowest. Okay. Yeah, I don't need to tell you. He said, my numbers are even higher than on election day, November 5th. This despite the fact that Iran will not have a nuclear weapon.
2: What?
1: I don't even know what that means and how it's connected to what? To his. He's
6: it's
1: 21.
6: It's connected to the general acclaim you've seen across the nation of his magnificent Iran deal.
1: It's making people
6: come from far and wide to the state fair.
1: It is just full-time delusion.
6: By the way, I've seen state fairs. Every 4 years, I have to go to the Iowa State
1: to Iowa.
6: Fair.
1: Mm-hmm.
6: Yeah, I mean, that's the first place I ate a turkey leg.
1: Oh.
3: What did you think of
6: the
3: turkey leg?
6: The
3: you loved it? Okay.
6: I dig me a turkey leg. You bet.
1: I like turkey legs. I will never be able to move on from Michelle Bachmann deep-throating a corn dog.
2: That's
1: at
2: true.
1: The Iowa.
2: Yeah, that was fun. That was,
3: in front of her, was, in front of her
6: I,
3: husband.
6: I was a witness, by the way. Someone's going to get fired over this photo.
1: I can't believe. I mean, she doesn't deep throat like Marcus does, but still,
3: no.
1: That was a. It was a. I mean, Linda Lovelace was like, ease on up, honey. Jesus.
3: Speaking of pride, did you ever talk to Marcus Bachmann, Charlie?
6: No, Marcus was not around.
3: Oh,
1: that's weird.
3: Oh no.
1: Huh. Wonder where he was. Okay.
6: I don't know where he is now.
3: I have no idea.
6: Did she bury him under the veranda or what?
1: Is he buying pantsuits for someone else?
3: He's drinking a mint julep on the veranda.
1: All right, Charlie.
3: In his seersucker suit.
1: All right, we got to go before we get more bad news from the Supreme Court. Yeah. See ya.
6: I think they're done for the day.
3: I think they're done.